0: Relative calm returned to the Strait of Hormuz on Sunday after days of intermittent tensions, as diplomatic pressure mounted for a breakthrough between the United States and Iran following more than 2 months of conflict.
1: A nuclear weapon.
0: U.S. Secretary of State Marco Rubio said that Washington expects a response within hours to its latest proposal, aimed at ending hostilities and paving the way for wider negotiations on regional and nuclear issues. However, no formal indication of acceptance or rejection has emerged from Iran, with officials maintaining silence as discussions over a potential framework continue behind the scenes. The Strait of Hormuz, a vital global energy corridor, has remained at the center of the crisis, with shipping disruptions and security risks continuing to affect international trade flows. Despite occasional flare-ups involving naval activity and reported incidents in surrounding waters, U.S. President Donald Trump said that the ceasefire framework remains intact.
2: And probably a couple of Republicans.
0: Diplomatic efforts have also involved regional intermediaries, with talks between U.S. officials and Qatar focused on stabilizing tensions and preventing further escalation across the Middle East. While limited signs of cautious maritime activity have reappeared in the region, uncertainty persists as both sides maintain hardline positions, leaving the future of the ceasefire and broader negotiations unresolved.

Today as well, we warn the enemy that if they once again resort to aggression and once again become afflicted with a miscalculation in the way that they were in the past and now in fact are enduring and paying for the price of those past mistakes, if the enemy once again becomes afflicted with a miscalculation and resorts to aggression against our country, they will certainly face other surprising options. These options, in addition to being the determination and will of our colleagues and comrades in the armed forces, will be more advanced equipment and renewed and new methods of war, and perhaps most importantly of all, new arenas of war, meaning that the war will enter an arena that the enemy did not predict. From now on, countries that follow the United States in imposing sanctions against the Islamic Republic of Iran will certainly face problems in passing through the strait. The enemy did not achieve any of their predetermined objectives. They were defeated in this war. Why? Because fundamentally, modern wars are analyzed based on the degree of achievement of objectives. Which side in the war was victorious and which side was defeated, although now in many places it is also analyzed relatively. And perhaps one cannot speak absolutely, but whether absolutely or relatively, if we examine it, considering that the enemy did not reach any of its predetermined objectives, it faced decisive defeat and failure. Russia and Ukraine accused each other of continuing

0: Attacks despite a three-day declared ceasefire. The Russian Defense Ministry stated that since Friday, its forces had strictly adhered to the ceasefire in the special military operation zone and maintained their defensive positions along the previously established lines. However, they reported over 8,970 ceasefire violations by Ukrainian forces, which included artillery shelling of Russian positions, drone strikes, and ground assaults. And additionally, Ukrainian forces targeted civilian infrastructure in Crimea, the Moscow region, and Belgorod region, said the ministry. In response, Russian forces conducted retaliatory strikes against Ukrainian fire positions, command posts, and drone launch sites. Meanwhile, the General Staff of the Armed Forces of Ukraine said that since the early morning of Saturday, Russian forces had launched 51 attacks, while continuing to shell areas along the Russia-Ukraine border. Ukraine claimed that Russian forces had not ceased military operations in several areas, instead attempting to breach Ukrainian defenses, failing to comply with the ceasefire agreement. Russia and Ukraine on Friday agreed to a three-day ceasefire and a swap of 1,000 prisoners. Separately, Zelensky signed a decree that excluded the Red Square area in Moscow from the plan for the use of Ukrainian weapons during the Victory Day parade on May 9th for humanitarian purposes, according to a document published on the presidential website. On Thursday, the Russian Ministry of Defense said in a statement that all Russian military groupings in the conflict zone would completely halt combat operations during the Victory Day celebrations from midnight on May 8th to May 10th. Russian President Vladimir Putin said on Saturday that Russia had not yet received any specific proposals from Ukraine on the exchange of prisoners. Putin said that even before U.S. President Donald Trump made relevant proposals, Russia had already proposed a prisoner exchange to Ukraine and had provided a list of 500 captured Ukrainian soldiers. However, Ukraine did not respond. A cruise ship hit by a deadly hantavirus outbreak arrived near the port of Granadilla in Tenerife, where it will anchor for the evacuation of the passengers and some of the crew. The passengers, none of whom has displayed signs of infection, will be tested by Spanish health authorities to ensure they remain asymptomatic and then transported to land in small boats, according to Spanish officials. Sealed-off buses will then take the passengers to the Spanish island's main airport about 10 minutes away, where they will board planes heading to their respective countries.
1: All the passengers remain asymptomatic. The boat has arrived at 6:30 p.m. The entire operation is proceeding normally. And as I said, the first to disembark will be the Spanish citizens, and then the flight to the Netherlands will depart.
0: All passengers on the luxury cruise ship MV Hondius are considered high-risk contacts as a precautionary measure, Europe's public health agency said, as part of its rapid scientific advice. The ship left for Spain from the coast of Cape Verde after the World Health Organization and European Union asked the country to manage the evacuation of passengers after the hantavirus outbreak was detected.
1: Vuelo de todo el procedimiento está previsto para mañana, que es el último, que es el vuelo de Australia, que se lleva, tiene seis personas y que, bueno, son personas como de Nueva Zelanda, como también algunas personas del área de Asia. Ese vuelo, como ustedes comprenderán, es el vuelo más complejo porque tiene que venir de Australia y ese está previsto que venga mañana por la tarde.
0: The WHO said that eight people had fallen ill, including three who died, a Dutch couple and a German national. Six of these people are confirmed to have contracted the virus, with another two suspected cases, the WHO has said. Hantavirus is usually spread by rodents, but can in rare cases be transmitted person to person. The WHO has said the risk to the wider global population is low, but the risk to passengers and crew on the ship is moderate.

0: sì, lo so.
1: This disease is not COVID, and we have said it many times as WHO. And when we say this, we don't take it lightly. And then, of course, the other issue I'd like to say, which I also indicated in my message to the people of Tenerife, is the risk to the population, to the local population, is low. One is because of the very nature of the disease itself, but second, the risk is low because the Spanish government has made all the preparations to prevent any problem. So I want the local people, the Tenerife people, to really listen to us clearly and trust what we say. The concern is legitimate because we have all experienced because of COVID, especially in 2020. And that trauma is still in our minds. So people will have questions, people will have concerns. And that's what I tried to address in my message to the people of Tenerife. We hear you, we understand. We should also be strong believers of solidarity. Solidarity, because that's our best immunity. It's only when we support each other that we can respond more effectively to viruses or to outbreaks like this. I know there will be many operations, flights. We estimate that there could be around 6 for EU related, and also around 4 for non-EU. And I know Tenerife is ready, prepared. And I know Spain is ready and prepared, and I would like to assure our support as well. And that's why I'm here.
2: This week, we've seen a developing investigation into a cluster, a very unusual cluster of cases of a certain type of Hanta virus. It's called an Andes virus. It's a Hanta virus from South America. And it's the one type of Hanta virus that scientists suspect may be able to spread from person to person. For the decades that scientists have known about Hanta virus, they've almost always believed that the only way you can get it is from being in contact with the droppings, the dried urine of mice or other rodents. Different viruses have different abilities to spread. Some, like measles, can spread like wildfire. Others are harder to spread. You have to be in very close contact with someone who's very sick, who has a lot of symptoms. This Hanta virus, if it's spreading from person to person, seems to be in that latter camp. Health officials say the general public does not need to be worried about Hanta virus. It's still rare. This is not the next pandemic. This is not the next epidemic. This is a cluster of cases, a very unusual situation that is not expected to spread its tentacles across the world and across the United States. Investigators are still nailing down exactly what's going on. They're still doing genomic sequencing to understand if there's mutations. They're still looking at the cases and when they happened and what exposures they had. There's still a lot of stuff to be ironed out. It's kind of a turning point in the scientific discussion about whether this is a virus that can spread among people.

0: Turkish President Recep Tayyip Erdogan said that a European security and political architecture excluding Turkey will remain incomplete and vulnerable in responding to global crises. In a message marking Europe Day, Erdogan said that the principles behind the Schuman Declaration continue to represent the vision of peace, cooperation, and a shared future across the continent.
1: Turkey, as a candidate country to the European Union, remains an essential and indispensable component of this process. At the present juncture, it is evident that a European architecture in which Turkey does not

0: assume the place it rightfully deserves will remain incomplete and vulnerable in managing crises. As we have previously stated, the European Union's need for Turkey exceeds Turkey's need for the Union, and this need is expected to grow even further in the future.
1: The Turkish president reiterated Ankara's commitment to advancing relations with the EU on the basis of mutual benefit, shared responsibilities, and the perspective of full membership.
0: Turkey has the will to advance its relations with the EU on a win-win basis based on the principle of pacta sunt servanda and its full membership perspective. We expect the European Union to demonstrate such sincere will as well. In this spirit, I hope that 9th May Europe Day may bring peace, prosperity, and solidarity on our shared geography. On the occasion of the Europe Day, I would like to extend my best wishes to all European peoples, and in particular, to our citizens. Russia held its most scaled-back Victory Day parade in years on Saturday due to the threat of attack from Ukraine, where victory for Moscow's forces has proven elusive. More than 4 years into the deadliest European conflict since World War II.
2: Поздравляю вас с Днем Победы, с нашим священным, светлым и самым главным праздником. 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
0: Once used to show off Russia's vast military, including its nuclear-capable intercontinental ballistic missiles, the parade this year had no tanks or other military equipment rolling over the cobbles of Red Square.
1: Lebanese bid farewell to loved ones killed in Israeli strikes the day before in the south. An Israeli strike on the southern Lebanese town of Sakhsakiye killed at least 7 people, including a child, and wounded 15, Lebanon's health ministry said. The Israeli military said it had struck Hezbollah militants in the town, accusing them of planning attacks against Israeli soldiers. Israel and armed group Hezbollah have continued to exchange fire in southern Lebanon, where Israel has carved out a self-declared security zone, despite a U.S. brokered ceasefire announced on April 16th. While Israel and Hezbollah wage war, the United States has hosted 2 rounds of talks between the Lebanese and Israeli ambassadors to Washington, the highest level contacts between Lebanese and Israeli government representatives in decades.
3: I was staying with my family at the house, drinking coffee as usual. This parking lot, I'm in charge of it. I work there. I came up in the afternoon, I had coffee with them and went downstairs. I'd been out of the house for 10 minutes. I passed by here in front of the cooperative. I arrived at the parking lot. I was about to open the lock and the strike happened at exactly 2:18 p.m. That's when the strike happened. When I looked and saw the strike on the building, I thought the family was gone. I ran here and found them coming down here, at the beginning of the stairs. I brought them down. They were injured. Suddenly, they call it the Black Wednesday. They started bombing, randomly, with no warnings or anything. And here at the building, we don't have anyone. At our building, we are all civilians, all civilians. There is nobody. Some people left their apartment, they ran away. And some people stayed inside. In that strike, there were 11 injured, 11 martyrs. I'm staying. Here I am, cleaning the house. I restored it. I'm fixing everything and I'm staying inside the house. I'm not going anywhere. My house in the south is gone. It's destroyed. They blew it up. What shall we do? We are holding on to this land. We want to stay on this land and we want to live on this land, whether they like it or not. There's no two ways about it.
1: Airstrikes carried out by the Israel Defense Forces on the southern and central parts of the Gaza Strip, in violation of the ceasefire, have killed three Palestinians, including two security personnel, and injured four others. According to reports from the Palestinian official news agency, Wafa, and eyewitness accounts, an Israeli military drone bombed an area in the Maghazi refugee camp, where civilians were gathered in groups. The attack killed one person and injured two others. A written statement from the General Security Directorate in the Gaza Strip said that Israel targeted a vehicle with an airstrike in the Emel neighborhood, west of Khan Yunis. The strike killed Wessam Faiz Abdulhadi, head of criminal investigations at the Khan Yunis police station, and Sergeant Fadi Abdelmuti Haikal, who were both inside the vehicle. In a separate incident, two people were injured when the Israeli Navy opened fire on Palestinian fishermen off the coast of the Gaza Strip. Israeli warships also shelled the coastline of the Gaza Strip with artillery fire. Several buildings and facilities were reportedly destroyed by Israeli forces. Despite a ceasefire that came into effect around 7 months ago, the Israeli military continues to launch near-daily attacks across different parts of the Gaza Strip. According to Palestinian official data, since the ceasefire began on October 10, 2025, Israeli attacks have killed 851 people and injured 2,437 others. Since October 2023, the total death toll in the Gaza Strip has risen to 72,737, while the number of injured has reached 172,539.

One Palestinian was killed, and several others were injured in an Israeli drone strike targeting a gathering of civilians in the Al-Maghazi refugee camp in central Gaza Strip. According to a correspondent, Israeli artillery shelling continued east of Khan Yunis and east of Gaza City, while Israeli naval boats opened heavy machine gun fire offshore along the city's coastline. The death toll in the war-torn Gaza Strip has risen to 72,736 since the conflict between Hamas and Israel erupted on October 7th, 2023, with the number of injuries reaching 172,535, Gaza's health authorities said Saturday. According to medical sources in Gaza, hospitals across the enclave received 5 bodies and 15 injured people over the past 24 hours as of Saturday, including 1 body recovered from beneath the rubble. The authorities said 850 Palestinians have been killed and 2,433 others injured since the ceasefire between Israel and Hamas took effect on October 10th last year. A 25-year-old Palestinian woman, Lina Mikdad, who was displaced and sheltering at Dahyan School in the Sheikh Radwan neighborhood in northern Gaza City, lost her father in an Israeli strike just days before her wedding. At a time when she should have been experiencing one of the happiest and most exciting moments of her life, Lina instead was forced to endure devastating grief. The attack took away not only her father, but also the joy surrounding her wedding. Like many young women preparing for marriage,

marriage, Lena had been eagerly making plans for her wedding day. But just 2 weeks before the ceremony, her father, Imad Mikdad, was killed when an Israeli strike targeted their home. Lena said she was out shopping for wedding preparations when a relative called and asked, "Are you okay?" That was the moment she learned that her home had been struck. Soon after, she received the heartbreaking news that her father had been killed. Describing the shock, Lena said, "My father was at home waiting for my wedding. In 2 weeks, he was supposed to see me dressed in white as a bride. Before he could see me in white, I saw him wrapped in white." She said she had long carried a feeling that something terrible might happen before her wedding, but never imagined it would be her father's death. Lena added, "I still feel like I'm trapped in a nightmare. I wake up at night feeling as though

0: where dreams have been shattered, futures cut short, and celebrations turned into mourning amid the war.
1: Staunchly opposes the establishment of a Palestinian state, has been accelerating settlement building on occupied territory, while a rise in settler attacks on Palestinians has drawn international alarm.

A pro-Palestinian demonstration was held in Berlin, the capital of Germany. A large crowd gathered near Wilmersdorfer Straße metro station to show solidarity with Palestine and to protest Israel's occupation of Palestinian territories and the ongoing violence in Gaza Strip. Carrying Palestinian flags, demonstrators marched toward the city center. Protest began with the playing of the Palestinian national anthem. Participants carried signs and banners reading, "Stop the genocide," "Human dignity is inviolable," "The only crime of Palestinians is existing," and "Stop killing children." Demonstrators chanted slogans such as "Freedom for Palestine," "Israel is killing children," and "German Chancellor Friedrich, Merz stands behind it." "This is not a war, this is genocide," and "We are thousands, we are millions, we are all Palestinians." Some protesters also carried the flags of Iran and Lebanon while protesting U.S. and Israeli attacks on Iran and Lebanon. The demonstration, which took place under heavy security measures, ended in the square near Wittenbergplatz metro station.

Israelis staged a protest in Haifa, in northern Israel, against the policies of Prime Minister Benjamin Netanyahu's government. Gathering at Horev Junction, demonstrators chanted anti-government slogans and called for early elections and the resignation of the government. Participants criticized the continuation of attacks on the Gaza Strip, condemning what they described as a war government. Protesters also carried banners opposing a proposed death penalty law, targeting Palestinian prisoners, demanding that the measure be withdrawn. During the demonstration, calls were also made for an end to settler attacks against Palestinians.

0: A car bombing at a police post in northwestern Pakistan, followed by an ambush on officers rushing to the scene for backup, killed at least 12 police personnel, authorities said on Sunday. Ambulances from rescue agencies and civil hospitals rushed to the scene, with officials saying a state of emergency had been declared in government hospitals in the city of Banu. Video after the attack on Saturday showed the police post had been reduced to rubble, with bricks, charred wreckage, and mangled vehicles scattered around the area. A militant alliance known as the Ittehad-ul-Mujahideen claimed responsibility for the attack. Security forces cordoned off the area and launched a search operation to track down those involved in the assault. Officials said investigations were underway to determine how the attackers carried out the coordinated bombing and ambush.
1: A hearing over redistricting boiled over into chaos at the Louisiana State Capitol Friday as security blocked the president of the state's chapter of the NAACP, the largest civil rights organization in the U.S., from entering the hearing room while protesters packed the halls outside.
2: Let him speak! Let him speak! Let him speak!
1: At one point, the Republican committee chairman cut the microphone of a Democratic colleague mid-exchange, and the crowd erupted.
3: No justice!
4: No peace!
1: This was the latest flashpoint in a running battle over redistricting across the United States. For more than 8 hours, black members of Congress, pastors, activists, and voters had given testimony, at times emotional, angry,

0: and deeply personal. However, this fight has swung decisively towards Republicans after last week's 6-3 ruling by the U.S. Supreme Court, a ruling that struck down Louisiana's congressional map, finding the state had improperly relied on race when drawing a second majority black district. Critics, Friday's protesters among them, say it guts a key Voting Rights Act protection, opening the door for Republican-led states to eliminate Democratic majority black districts long considered legally protected.
1: We want our voting rights. We want the right area. We want the right councilman there. We want the map drawn right. That is our right. Okay? We went through this in the 60s. We're not doing this no more.
2: I feel like the last 50 or 60 years of my life, if they didn't happen, we're back to where we were when I was a kid.
0: On Friday, the committee saw several competing proposals that included maps drawn by Republican State Senator Jay Morris that analysts say would give Republicans 5 or all 6 of Louisiana's seats in the U.S. House. Black voters make up 1/3 of the state's electorate. Republicans already control 4 of the 6 districts. Morris said race and party were not factors in drawing his maps. Democrats and activists disputed that, arguing the result would inevitably dilute black political power. The hearing also came during wider electoral confusion. Governor Jeff Landry suspended Louisiana's May 16th U.S. House primaries just 2 days before early voting was set to begin, even though tens of thousands of ballots had already been mailed. Voters arriving at polling sites found signs in the doors. The congressional race was canceled. The ACLU of Louisiana sued to block Landry's suspension. Sarah Whittington is the group's advocacy director.
3: So we have a significant black population with significant authority, power, pull across this state. And to suddenly acknowledge and say that they cannot vote for the person of their choice because we will dilute that vote, we will crack their communities of interest, or we will pack them into single districts is extremely problematic.
0: Landry's office did not respond to a request for comment. Republicans in Tennessee, Alabama, and South Carolina have also launched similar efforts to eliminate majority black districts. Democrats have launched redistricting campaigns of their own. However, Friday saw a serious blow to those efforts when the Virginia State Supreme Court threw out a new map approved by voters there that would likely have flipped 4 Republican seats in the U.S. House. U.S. House lawmaker Cleo Fields, a Louisiana Democrat whose own district was ruled unconstitutional, told the committee Friday that since Reconstruction, Louisiana has elected just 4 African Americans to Congress. He had spoken to Reuters in an interview the day before.
4: The issue is not whether or not Cleo Fields serves another day in Congress. It's really whether or not a person who looks like me have the opportunity to serve in Congress. And listen, there'll be another court. Another Supreme Court opinion, and it's going to, it will invalidate this one. There'll be another Congress. Congress will pass a law that has teeth and leave nothing for the interpretation for the courts, and we'll get beyond this.
0: What the new map will look like and when Louisianans will next go to the polls for Congress remains to be decided.
5: Virginia's top court on Friday threw out a new electoral map that was crafted by Democrats to flip 4 Republican-held seats in the U.S. House of Representatives. The map was approved by voters in April, but in a 4-3 decision, the Virginia Supreme Court found that Democratic lawmakers had not followed proper procedure last year when they rushed to approve the referendum, making sure it happened before the November midterm elections. The ruling in favor of a Republican challenge gives President Donald Trump's party a major legal victory. Republicans now hold a clear advantage in the national redistricting fight that began last year when Trump pushed Texas Republicans to rip up their electoral map and draw new district lines. That effort targeted 5 Democratic U.S. House incumbents. After Texas, California Democrats reconfigured their state's districts, targeting 5 Republican incumbents. Then, last week, the U.S. Supreme Court's conservative majority stripped a key provision of the Voting Rights Act, opening the door for Republican-led southern states, such as Louisiana, to dismantle majority black and majority Latino districts, which tend to vote for Democratic candidates. Baton Rouge resident Arian Davison told Reuters everyone's vote should count.
6: Black people are also a part of this community, and having a voice as well is important. So it's important for each and everybody, no matter the race, no matter who they are, to have a voice and to be able to vote.
5: Louisiana, Alabama, Tennessee, and South Carolina have taken steps toward drawing their new maps in time for the November elections. Demonstrators flooded the Tennessee State Capitol building on Thursday after approval of a new congressional map dismantling a majority black U.S. House district centered on Memphis. With Virginia's map now invalidated, Republicans could eventually end up with an advantage in 10 House seats or more nationwide, depending on the outcome of efforts in southern states.

Saudi Arabia's state energy giant. Saudi Aramco reported a sharp rise in first quarter earnings, reflecting both stronger prices and its ability to adapt to disruptions caused by the U.S.-Iran war in the Strait of Hormuz. The company said that higher revenues were driven by increased sales volumes of crude oil, as well as refined and chemical products, alongside elevated global energy prices linked to regional instability. Aramco's performance comes as shipping through the Strait of Hormuz has been heavily disrupted, forcing major adjustments to global energy supply chains. To mitigate the impact of reduced maritime flows, Saudi Arabia has increased reliance on its internal export infrastructure, including the East-West pipeline linking production facilities to the Red Sea. The pipeline system, which runs across the kingdom, has been operating at full capacity to ensure continued exports despite restrictions on Gulf shipping routes. The shift has allowed Saudi Arabia to partially offset the impact of reduced access through the strait, although overall production adjustments have still been required amid the broader regional crisis. Despite ongoing geopolitical uncertainty, Aramco's results highlight the continued central role of Saudi energy infrastructure in stabilizing global oil supply during one of the most disruptive periods for international energy markets.

The Association of German Airports is warning that flights may be canceled. Prices are likely to rise in future as jet fuel shortages loom. We fear further flights will be canceled, particularly by low-cost airlines into destinations of lesser importance to tourism, Ralph Beisel, Association of German Airports chief executive, told the Sunday edition of Germany's Welt newspaper. In the best-case scenario for 2026, passenger numbers would remain as they are. In the worst-case scenario, some airports face a 10% drop in capacity. Extrapolated across all airports, that would affect 20 million passengers, said Beisel. That would mean some destinations would no longer be served at all, and others would have fewer flights, which would cost more. The war in Iran is disrupting oil shipments through the Strait of Hormuz, driving up the price of jet fuel and prompting some airlines to cancel flights. Kerosene prices have been twice as high as before the war for more than 2 months. We do not expect the situation to return to normal in the coming months either, said Beisel. He added that even if kerosene is available, airlines will not be able to operate many flights profitably at these prices.

Turkey's industrial production decreased 1.1% year-on-year in March as manufacturing and mining output weakened, official data showed Friday. The industrial production index also fell 0.8% on a monthly basis, according to the Turkish Statistical Institute. When the subsectors of industry were examined, the mining and quarrying index posted the sharpest annual decline, falling 5.6% in March compared with the same month last year. The manufacturing index, which carries the largest weight in the industrial

Production Index decreased 1.3% year-on-year. The electricity, gas, steam, and air conditioning supply index, however, rose 5.8% annually, partially limiting the overall decline in industrial output. On a monthly basis, mining and quarrying output fell 1.6% in March, while manufacturing production decreased 1.1% compared with the previous month. The electricity, gas, steam, and air conditioning supply index increased 3.9% month on month.

The U.S. consumer sentiment falls for the third straight month in May, hitting its lowest level since 1952 as inflation worries mount amid surging oil prices caused by the U.S.-Israeli war on Iran. The U.S. Consumer Sentiment Index fell to 48.2 in May 2026, according to a preliminary reading released Friday by the University of Michigan Surveys of Consumers, down from the final reading of 49.8 in April 2026 and below the final reading of 52.2 last May. The survey found that inflation worries were the primary driver of the continued downward trend in consumer confidence. As for the drivers of inflation, about one-third of consumers mentioned gasoline prices and about 30% mentioned tariffs. Together, the findings suggest consumers remain under strain from rising costs, with surging fuel prices standing out as the most acute pressure. Consumers are increasingly worried about their personal finances as inflation persists, CNBC reported on Friday, noting that fears of rising costs remain the dominant factor weighing on sentiment. Continued disruptions in the Strait of Hormuz have kept global energy prices elevated, resulting in average U.S. gasoline prices staying high for several consecutive weeks, CNN reported on the same day. The average gasoline price across the United States has increased by more than 50% since the outbreak of the Iran war, data from the American Automobile Association showed. Analysts believe that market confidence is expected to remain subdued until supply disruptions are fully resolved and energy prices fall.

0: Galatasaray were crowned Super League champions after a thrilling 4-2 victory over Antalyaspor. Once again, proving why they remain the undisputed giants of football in Turkey. The triumph secured Galatasaray's 26th league title, further extending the club's dominance at the summit of Turkish football history and reinforcing its status as the country's most successful side. Under the leadership of Okan Buruk, Galatasaray delivered another masterclass season, capturing a fourth consecutive league crown and building a team widely viewed as one of the strongest eras in the club's modern history. From the opening weeks of the campaign, Galatasaray established control of the title race with relentless consistency, powerful attacking football, and a squad overflowing with star quality.
1: We are happy. You know, we've been working hard for this. It's been a really hard season, really long. And we did well. The supporters did well. The staff did really well. So congratulations to everyone.
0: Players such as Leroy Sané, Victor Osimhen, and Mauro Icardi became symbols of the club's dominance, leading a side that overwhelmed rivals throughout the season. The celebrations in Istanbul erupted after the decisive victory, with supporters transforming the stadium into a sea of red and yellow as Galatasaray sealed the title in front of its home fans. What Okan Buruk has built is increasingly being seen as a golden era for Galatasaray, with the club not only collecting trophies, but also defining a generation of football in Turkey through its winning mentality, identity, and dominance.
2: Hep önde gittiğimiz, hep önde kaldığımız, şampiyonun hep en büyük adayı olduğumuz ve şampiyonluk için hep en iyi olduğumuz bir sezonu da geride bıraktık ve şampiyonluğu kazandık. 4 sene üst üste şampiyonluk, hedefimiz inşallah 5. şampiyonluk, yani o rekor.

0: Lionel Messi scored and provided two assists as Inter Miami defeated Toronto, FC 4-2 on Saturday. Messi also became the fastest player in MLS history to reach 100 goal contributions, achieving the milestone in just 64 games. Rodrigo De Paul, Luis Suarez, Sergio Reguilón, and Messi all scored for Miami, while Emilio Aristizabal netted twice for Toronto.
1: Perfect, look at it.
0: The victory helped Miami bounce back from last week's 4-3 loss to Orlando City after squandering a 3-0 lead. Miami led 2-0 at halftime and extended their advantage in the second half before Toronto scored twice late in the match. Inter Miami remain in strong form as Messi continues to deliver record-breaking performances since joining the club in 2023.
1: Fantastic service and even better.
2: Yes, ladies and gentlemen.
0: Saudi Arabia will host the 2027 Asian Cup in an all-Arab Group A, while two-time defending champions, Qatar, face Japan after Saturday's draw in Riyadh.
2: Saudi Arabia.
0: The draw had been set for April 11th in the Saudi capital, but was postponed because of the Middle East conflict to ensure full attendance and participation from all concerned parties, national associations, and partners. Saudi will play alongside Kuwait, Oman, and Palestine in Group A, while Group B includes Uzbekistan and Jordan, who both qualified for the World Cup next month. Qatar were drawn alongside Japan in Group F, in a repeat of the 2019 final, which the Qataris won before going on to retain the title at the 2023 edition.
2: That is the largest.
0: The tournament, which Saudi will host for the first time, will run from January 7th to February 5th, 2027, with the participation of 24 teams.
3: Islamic Republic of Iran.
4: Real Madrid fined Federer and Aurelien Tchouaméni €500,000 each on Friday for their altercation during practice. The hefty fines came a day after a tussle between the midfielders during training, in which Valverde ended up in the hospital with a head injury. The incident led Madrid to open disciplinary proceedings against the players. Valverde said in a post on social media that no punches were thrown and that he hit a table during the encounter, which resulted him to sustain a small cut that required a visit to the hospital. In its official statement, Real Madrid said the disciplinary action was concluded after both players expressed to the club their complete remorse for what happened and apologized to one another. Valverde did not participate in the training, but Tchouaméni was back training with Madrid on Friday, 2 days before they play at Barcelona in El Clásico. Pressure on the Madrid squad is high as, in case of a defeat against their arch rival, Real Madrid will lose their chance in lifting the league trophy this season.
0: Australia's Lucas Herbert gave up half of his lead on Saturday during the third round of LIV Golf Virginia, yet his 4-under par 68 was good enough to move to 21-under and carry a 3-shot edge into the final round. Herbert, 30, enjoys some daylight between him and Sergio Garcia as he chases his first LIV title. Spain's Josel Ballester was particularly brilliant as he fired a 12-under 60 to set the course record at Trump National in Potomac Falls, Virginia. Had he birdied each of the last two holes, he missed a 25-foot birdie. Try on number 10, his final hole, he would have tied Eliv's 18-hole record. Bryson DeChambeau shot a 12-under par 58 to set the record at the 2023 LIV Golf Greenbrier event.

0: Despite the best round of his life, the 22-year-old Ballester finds himself 8 shots back of Herbert. He shares third place with Deschambeau, Zimbabwe's Scott Vincent, and South Africa's Dean Burmester.
1: Every story is part of a bigger picture. 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The defining issues of our age, the decisions that shape debate, every story counts. A fast-changing world told through stories that endure, events that define economies, societies, and political landscapes. A News. 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

0: Relative calm returned to the Strait of Hormuz on Sunday after days of intermittent tensions, as diplomatic pressure mounted for a breakthrough between the United States and Iran following more than 2 months of conflict.
1: A nuclear weapon.
0: U.S. Secretary of State Marco Rubio said that Washington expects a response within hours to its latest proposal, aimed at ending hostilities and paving the way for wider negotiations on regional and nuclear issues. However, no formal indication of acceptance or rejection has emerged from Iran, with officials maintaining silence as discussions over a potential framework continue behind the scenes. The Strait of Hormuz, a vital global energy corridor, has remained at the center of the crisis, with shipping disruptions and security risks continuing to affect international trade flows. Despite occasional flare-ups involving naval activity and reported incidents in surrounding waters, U.S. President Donald Trump said that the ceasefire framework remains intact.
2: And probably a couple of Republicans.
0: Diplomatic efforts have also involved regional intermediaries, with talks between U.S. officials and Qatar focused on stabilizing tensions and preventing further escalation across the Middle East. While limited signs of cautious maritime activity have reappeared in the region, uncertainty persists as both sides maintain hardline positions, leaving the future of the ceasefire and broader negotiations

Today as well, we warn the enemy that if they once again resort to aggression and once again become afflicted with a miscalculation in the way that they were in the past and now in fact are enduring and paying for the price of those past mistakes, if the enemy once again becomes afflicted with a miscalculation and resorts to aggression against our country, they will certainly face other surprising options. These options, in addition to being the determination and will of our colleagues and comrades in the armed forces, will be more advanced equipment and renewed and new methods of war, and perhaps most importantly of all, new arenas of war, meaning that the war will enter an arena that the enemy did not predict. From now on, countries that follow the United States in imposing sanctions against the Islamic Republic of Iran will certainly face problems in passing through the strait. The enemy did not achieve any of their predetermined objectives. They were defeated in this war. Why? Because fundamentally, modern wars are analyzed based on the degree of achievement of objectives. Which side in the war was victorious and which side was defeated? Although now in many places it is also analyzed relatively. And perhaps one cannot speak absolutely, but whether absolutely or relatively, if we examine it, considering that the enemy did not reach any of its predetermined objectives, it faced decisive defeat and failure. Russia and Ukraine accused each other of continuing attacks despite a three-day declared ceasefire. The Russian Defense Ministry stated that since Friday, its forces had strictly adhered to the ceasefire in the special military operation zone and maintained their defensive positions along the previously established lines. However, they reported over 8,970 ceasefire violations by Ukrainian forces, which included artillery shelling of Russian positions, drone strikes, and ground assaults. And additionally, Ukrainian forces targeted civilian infrastructure in Crimea, the Moscow region, and Belgorod region, said the ministry. In response, Russian forces conducted retaliatory strikes against Ukrainian fire positions, command posts, and drone launch sites. Meanwhile, the General Staff of the Armed Forces of Ukraine said that since the early morning of Saturday, Russian forces had launched 51 attacks, while continuing to shell areas along the Russia-Ukraine border. Ukraine claimed that Russian forces had not ceased military operations in several areas, instead attempting to breach Ukrainian defenses, failing to comply with the ceasefire agreement. Russia and Ukraine on Friday agreed to a three-day ceasefire and a swap of 1,000 prisoners. Separately, Zelensky signed a decree that excluded the Red Square area in Moscow from the plan for the use of Ukrainian weapons during the Victory Day parade on May 9th for humanitarian purposes, according to a document published on the presidential website. On Thursday, the Russian Ministry of Defense said in a statement that all Russian military groupings in the conflict zone would completely halt combat operations during the Victory Day celebrations from midnight on May 8th to May 10th. Russian President Vladimir Putin said on Saturday that Russia had not yet received any specific proposals from Ukraine on the exchange of prisoners. Putin said that even before U.S. President Donald Trump made relevant proposals, Russia had already proposed a prisoner exchange to Ukraine and had provided a list of 500 captured Ukrainian soldiers. However, Ukraine did not respond. A cruise ship hit by a deadly hantavirus outbreak arrived near the port of Granadilla in Tenerife, where it will anchor for the evacuation of the passengers and some of the crew. The passengers, none of whom has displayed signs of infection, will be tested by Spanish health authorities to ensure they remain asymptomatic and then transported to land in small boats, according to Spanish officials. Sealed-off buses will then take the passengers to the Spanish island's main airport, about 10 minutes away, where they will board planes.

0: planes heading to their respective countries.
1: All the passengers remain asymptomatic. The boat has arrived at 6:30 p.m. The entire operation is proceeding normally. And as I said, the first to disembark will be the Spanish citizens, and then the flight to the Netherlands will depart.
0: All passengers on the luxury cruise ship MV Hondius are considered high-risk contacts as a precautionary measure, Europe's public health agency said, as part of its rapid scientific advice. The ship left for Spain from the coast of Cape Verde after the World Health Organization and European Union asked the country to manage the evacuation of passengers after the hantavirus outbreak was detected.
1: El vuelo de todo el procedimiento está previsto para mañana, que es el último, que es el vuelo de Australia, que se lleva, tiene seis personas y que, bueno, son de Australia, como de Nueva Zelanda, como también algunas personas del área de Asia. Ese vuelo, como ustedes comprenderán, es el vuelo más complejo porque tiene que venir de Australia y ese está previsto que venga mañana por la tarde.
0: The WHO said that eight people had fallen ill, including three who died, a Dutch couple and a German national. Six of these people are confirmed to have contracted the virus, with another two suspected cases, the WHO has said. Hantavirus is usually spread by rodents, but can in rare cases be transmitted person to person. The WHO has said the risk to the wider global population is low, but the risk to passengers and crew on the ship is moderate.
2: This disease is not COVID, and we have said it many times as WHO. And when we say this, we don't take it lightly. And then, of course, the other issue I'd like to say, which I also indicated in my message to the people of Tenerife, is the risk to the population, to the local population, is low. One is because of the very nature of the disease itself, but second, the risk is low because the Spanish government has made all the preparations to prevent any problem. So I want the local people, the Tenerife people, to really listen to us clearly and trust what we say. The concern is legitimate because we have all experienced because of COVID, especially in 2020. And that trauma is still in our minds. So people will have questions, people will have concerns. And that's what I tried to address in my message to the people of Tenerife. We hear you, we understand. We should also be strong believers of solidarity. Solidarity because that's our best immunity. It's only when we support each other that we can respond more effectively to viruses or to outbreaks like this. I know there will be many operations, flights. We estimate that there could be around six for EU-related and also around four for non-EU. And I know Tenerife is ready, prepared, and I know Spain is ready and prepared. And I would like to assure our support as well. And that's why I'm here.
3: This week, we've seen a developing investigation into a cluster, a very unusual cluster of cases of a certain type of hantavirus. It's called an Andes virus. It's a hantavirus from South America. And it's the one type of hantavirus that scientists suspect may be able to spread from person to person. For the decades that scientists have known about hantavirus, they've almost always believed that the only way you can get it is from being in contact with the droppings, the dried urine of mice or other rodents. Different viruses have different abilities to spread. Some, like measles, can spread like wildfire. Others are harder to spread. You have to be in very close contact with

someone who's very sick, who has a lot of symptoms. This Hanna virus, if it's spreading from person to person, seems to be in that latter camp. Health officials say the general public does not need to be worried about Hanna virus. It's still rare. This is not the next pandemic. This is not the next epidemic. This is a cluster of cases, a very unusual situation that is not expected to spread its tentacles across the world and across the United States. Investigators are still nailing down exactly what's going on. They're still doing genomic sequencing to understand if there's mutations. They're still looking at the cases and when they happened and what exposures they had. There's still a lot of stuff to be ironed out. It's kind of a turning point in the scientific discussion about whether this is a virus that can spread among people.

0: Turkish President Recep Tayyip Erdogan said that a European security and political architecture excluding Turkey will remain incomplete and vulnerable in responding to global crises. In a message marking Europe Day, Erdogan said that the principles behind the Schuman Declaration continue to represent the vision of peace, cooperation, and a shared future across the continent.
1: Turkey, as a candidate country to the European Union, remains an essential and indispensable component of this process. At the present juncture, it is evident that a European architecture in which Turkey does not assume the place it rightfully deserves will remain incomplete and vulnerable in managing crises. As we have previously stated, the European Union's need for Turkey exceeds Turkey's need for the Union, and this need is expected to grow even further in the future.
0: The Turkish president reiterated Ankara's commitment to advancing relations with the EU on the basis of mutual benefit, shared responsibilities, and the perspective of full membership.
1: Turkey has the will to advance its relations with the EU on a win-win basis based on the principle of pacta sunt servanda and its full membership perspective. We expect the European Union to demonstrate such sincere will as well. In this spirit, I hope that 9th May Europe Day may bring peace, prosperity, and solidarity on our shared geography. On the occasion of the Europe Day, I would like to extend my best wishes to all European peoples, and in particular, to our citizens. Russia held its most scaled-back Victory Day parade in years on Saturday due to the threat of attack from Ukraine, where victory for Moscow's forces has proven elusive more than 4 years into the deadliest European conflict since World War II.
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1: Once used to show off Russia's vast military, including its nuclear-capable intercontinental ballistic missiles, the parade this year had no tanks or other military equipment rolling over the cobbles of Red Square.
0: Lebanese bid farewell to loved ones killed in Israeli strikes the day before in the south. An Israeli strike on the southern Lebanese town of

0: Sakhzakiye killed at least 7 people, including a child, and wounded 15, Lebanon's health ministry said. The Israeli military said it had struck Hezbollah militants in the town, accusing them of planning attacks against Israeli soldiers. Israel and armed group Hezbollah have continued to exchange fire in southern Lebanon, where Israel has carved out a self-declared security zone, despite a U.S.-brokered ceasefire announced on April 16th. While Israel and Hezbollah wage war, the United States has hosted 2 rounds of talks between the Lebanese and Israeli ambassadors to Washington, the highest level contacts between Lebanese and Israeli government representatives in decades.
1: I was staying with my family at the house, drinking coffee as usual. This parking lot, I'm in charge of it, I work there. I came up in the afternoon, I had coffee with them and went downstairs. I'd been out of the house for 10 minutes. I passed by here in front of the cooperative, I arrived at the parking lot, I was about to open the lock and the strike happened. At exactly 2:18 p.m. That's when the strike happened. When I looked and saw the strike on the building, I thought the family was gone. I ran here and found them coming down here, at the beginning of the stairs. I brought them down. They were injured. Suddenly, they call it the Black Wednesday. They started bombing, randomly, with no warnings or anything. And here at the building, we don't have anyone. At our building, we are all civilians, there is nobody. Some people left their apartment, they ran away, and some people stayed inside. In that strike, there were 11 injured, 11 martyrs. I'm staying. Here I am, cleaning the house. I restored it. I'm fixing everything and I'm staying inside the house. I'm not going anywhere. My house in the south is gone. It's destroyed. They blew it up. What shall we do? We are holding on to this land. We want to stay on this land and we want to live on this land, whether they like it or not. There is no two ways about it.
0: Airstrikes carried out by the Israel Defense Forces on the southern and central parts of the Gaza Strip, in violation of the ceasefire, have killed 3 Palestinians, including 2 security personnel, and injured 4 others. According to reports from the Palestinian official news agency, Wafa, and eyewitness accounts, an Israeli military drone bombed an area in the Maghazi refugee camp, where civilians were gathered in groups. The attack killed 1 person and injured 2 others. A written statement from the General Security Directorate in the Gaza Strip said that Israel targeted a vehicle with an airstrike in the Emel neighborhood, west of Khan Yunis. The strike killed Wessam Faiz Abdulhadi, head of criminal investigations at the Khan Yunis police station, and Sergeant Fadi Abdelmuti Haikal, who were both inside the vehicle. In a separate incident, 2 people were injured when the Israeli Navy opened fire on Palestinian fishermen off the coast of the Gaza Strip. Israeli warships also shelled the coastline of the Gaza Strip with artillery fire. Several buildings and facilities were reportedly destroyed by Israeli forces. Despite a ceasefire that came into effect around 7 months ago, the Israeli military continues to launch near-daily attacks across different parts of the Gaza Strip. According to Palestinian official data, since the ceasefire began on October 10, 2025, Israeli attacks have killed 851 people and injured 2,437 others. Since October 2023, the total death toll in the Gaza Strip has risen to 72,737, while the number of injured has reached 172,539.

refugee camp in central Gaza Strip. According to a correspondent, Israeli artillery shelling continued east of Khan Yunis and east of Gaza City, while Israeli naval boats opened heavy machine gun fire offshore along the city's coastline. The death toll in the war-torn Gaza Strip has risen to 72,736 since the conflict between Hamas and Israel erupted on October 7th, 2023, with the number of injuries reaching 172,535, Gaza's health authorities said Saturday. According to medical sources in Gaza, hospitals across the enclave received 5 bodies and 15 injured people over the past 24 hours as of Saturday, including 1 body recovered from beneath the rubble. The authorities said 850 Palestinians have been killed and 2,433 others injured since the ceasefire between Israel and Hamas took effect on October 10th last year. A 25-year-old Palestinian woman, Lena Mikdad, who was displaced and sheltering at Dahyan School in the Sheikh Radwan neighborhood in northern Gaza City, lost her father in an Israeli strike just days before her wedding. At a time when she should have been experiencing one of the happiest and most exciting moments of her life, Lena instead was forced to endure devastating grief. The attack took away not only her father, but also the joy surrounding her wedding. Like many young women preparing for marriage, Lena had been eagerly making plans for her wedding day. But just 2 weeks before the ceremony, her father, Imad Mikdad, was killed when an Israeli strike targeted their home. Lena said she was out shopping for wedding preparations when a relative called and asked, "Are you okay?" That was the moment she learned that her home had been struck. Soon after, she received the heartbreaking news that her father had been killed. Describing the shock, Lena said, "My father was at home waiting for my wedding. In 2 weeks, he was supposed to see me dressed in white as a bride. Before he could see me in white, I saw him wrapped in white." She said she had long carried a feeling that something terrible might happen before her wedding, but never imagined it would be her father's death. Lena added, "I still feel like I'm trapped in a nightmare. I wake up at night feeling as though my father is still there." As the eldest daughter, Lena said her father had always dreamed of seeing her wedding day and celebrating her happiness. Struggling to accept his death, she recalled embracing him after he was shrouded for burial, pleading, "Father, wake up. My dear father, wake up." Lena's story is not an isolated tragedy. It is one of countless stories in Gaza Strip.

Shortly afterwards, settlers ordered the grave to be dug up, his son Mohammed said. Reuters verified the location of this video but not the date, though no earlier video was posted on social media. Israeli soldiers are also seen in the images. The land was part of the settlement and we're not allowed to bury in it, he says. But we've been burying people there for decades. All necessary burial permits were obtained from Israel's military, as Sarsa said. He said the settlers had already dug out the grave when he returned, reaching the body, and that they threatened to dig their father up with a bulldozer, so the family exhumed him themselves. The Israeli military said it did not order the reburial, and that it condemns actions that violated dignity of the living and the deceased. It said the soldiers confiscated digging tools from the Israeli civilians and remained there in order to prevent further friction. And subsequently, the family transferred the body for an alternative burial in the nearby village. The UN Human Rights Office condemned what it called an appalling incident. Reuters could not reach settlers from the nearby Sa'anur settlement for comment. It was one of 19 settlements evacuated under a 2005 Israeli disengagement plan. But Prime Minister Benjamin Netanyahu's government approved its re-establishment a year ago. And construction has advanced rapidly, according to Peace Now, an Israeli settlement watchdog. His government, which staunchly opposes the establishment of a Palestinian state, has been accelerating settlement building on occupied territory, while a rise in settler attacks on Palestinians has drawn international alarm.

A pro-Palestinian demonstration was held in Berlin, the capital of Germany. A large crowd gathered near Wilmersdorfer Straße metro station to show solidarity with Palestine and to protest Israel's occupation of Palestinian territories and the ongoing violence in Gaza Strip. Carrying Palestinian flags, demonstrators marched toward the city center. Protest began with the playing of the Palestinian national anthem. Participants carried signs and banners reading, "Stop the genocide," "Human dignity is inviolable," "The only crime of Palestinians is existing," and "Stop killing children." Demonstrators chanted slogans such as "Freedom for Palestine," "Israel is killing children," and "German Chancellor Friedrich, Merz stands behind it." "This is not a war, this is genocide," and "We are thousands, we are millions, we are all Palestinians." Some protesters also carried the flags of Iran and Lebanon while protesting U.S. and Israeli attacks on Iran and Lebanon. The demonstration, which took place under heavy security measures, ended in the square near Wittenbergplatz metro station.

Israelis staged a protest in Haifa, in northern Israel, against the policies of Prime Minister Benjamin Netanyahu's government. Gathering at Horev Junction, demonstrators chanted anti-government slogans and called for early elections and the resignation of the government. Participants criticized the continuation of attacks on the Gaza Strip, condemning what they described as a war government. Protesters also carried banners opposing a proposed death penalty law, targeting Palestinian prisoners, demanding that the measure be withdrawn. During the demonstration, calls were also made for an end to settler attacks against Palestinians.

A car bombing at a police post in northwestern Pakistan, followed by an ambush on officers rushing to the scene for backup, killed at least 12 police personnel, authorities said on Sunday. Ambulances from rescue agencies and civil hospitals rushed to the scene, with officials saying a state of emergency had been declared in government hospitals in the city of Banu. Video after the attack on Saturday showed the police post had been reduced to rubble, with bricks, charred wreckage, and mangled vehicles

0: scattered around the area. A militant alliance known as the Ittihad ul Mujahideen claimed responsibility for the attack. Security forces cordoned off the area and launched a search operation to track down those involved in the assault. Officials said investigations were underway to determine how the attackers carried out the coordinated bombing and ambush.
1: Hearing over redistricting boiled over into chaos at the Louisiana State Capitol Friday as security blocked the president of the state's chapter of the NAACP, the largest civil rights organization in the U.S., from entering the hearing room while protesters packed the halls outside.
2: Let him speak! Let him speak! Let him speak!
1: At one point, the Republican committee chairman cut the microphone of a Democratic colleague mid-exchange, and the crowd erupted.
3: No justice!
1: This was the latest flashpoint in a running battle over redistricting across the United States. For more than 8 hours, black members of Congress, pastors, activists, and voters had given testimony, at times emotional, angry, and deeply personal. However, this fight has swung decisively towards Republicans after last week's 6-3 ruling by the U.S. Supreme Court. A ruling that struck down Louisiana's congressional map, finding the state had improperly relied on race when drawing a second majority black district. Critics, Friday's protesters among them, say it guts a key Voting Rights Act protection, opening the door for Republican-led states to eliminate Democratic majority black districts long considered legally protected.
4: We want our voting rights. We want the right area. We want the right councilman there. We want the map drawn right. That is our right. Okay? We went through this in the 60s. We're not doing this no more.
5: I feel like the last 50 or 60 years of my life, they didn't happen. We're back to where we were when I was a kid.
1: On Friday, the committee saw several competing proposals. That included maps drawn by Republican State Senator Jay Morris that analysts say would give Republicans 5 or all 6 of Louisiana's seats in the U.S. House. Black voters make up 1/3 of the state's electorate. Republicans already control 4 of the 6 districts. Morris said race and party were not factors in drawing his maps. Democrats and activists disputed that, arguing the result would inevitably dilute black political power. The hearing also came during wider electoral confusion. Governor Jeff Landry suspended Louisiana's May 16th U.S. House primaries just 2 days before early voting was set to begin, even though tens of thousands of ballots had already been mailed. Voters arriving at polling sites found signs on the doors. The congressional race was canceled. The ACLU of Louisiana sued to block Landry's suspension. Sarah Whittington is the group's advocacy director.
6: So we have a significant black population with significant authority, power, pull across this state. And to suddenly acknowledge and say that they cannot vote for the person of their choice because we will dilute that vote, we will crack their communities of interest, or we will pack them into single districts is extremely problematic.
1: Landry's office did not respond to a request for comment. Republicans in Tennessee, Alabama, and South Carolina have also launched similar efforts to eliminate majority black districts. Democrats have launched redistricting campaigns of their own. However, Friday saw a serious blow to those efforts when the Virginia State Supreme Court threw out a new map approved by voters there that would likely have flipped 4 Republican seats in the U.S. House. U.S. House lawmaker Cleo Fields, a Louisiana Democrat whose own district was ruled unconstitutional, told the committee Friday that since Reconstruction, Louisiana has elected just 4 African Americans to Congress. He had spoken to Reuters in an interview the day before.
7: The issue is not whether or not Cleo Fields serves another day in Congress. It's really whether or not a person who looks like me have the opportunity to serve in Congress. And listen, there'll be another court. Another Supreme Court opinion, and it's going to, it will invalidate this one. There'll be another Congress. Congress will pass a law that has teeth and leave nothing for the interpretation for the courts. And we'll get beyond this.
1: What the new map will look like and when Louisianans will next go to the polls for Congress remains to be decided.
8: Thank you.
3: Virginia's top court on Friday threw out a new electoral map that was crafted by Democrats to flip four Republican-held seats in the U.S. House of Representatives. The map was approved by voters in April. But in a 4-3 decision, the Virginia Supreme Court found that Democratic lawmakers had not followed proper procedure last year when they rushed to approve the referendum, making sure it happened before the November midterm elections. The ruling in favor of a Republican challenge gives President Donald Trump's party a major legal victory. Republicans now hold a clear advantage in the national redistricting fight that began last year when Trump pushed Texas Republicans to rip up their electoral map and draw new district lines. That effort targeted five Democratic U.S. House incumbents. After Texas, California Democrats reconfigured their state's districts, targeting five Republican incumbents. Then, last week, the U.S. Supreme Court's conservative majority stripped a key provision of the Voting Rights Act, opening the door for Republican-led southern states, such as Louisiana, to dismantle majority Black and majority Latino districts, which tend to vote for Democratic candidates. Baton Rouge resident Arian Davidson told Reuters everyone's vote should count.
8: Black people are also a part of this community, and having a voice as well is important. So it's important for each and everybody, no matter the race, no matter who they are, to have a voice and to be able to vote.
3: Louisiana, Alabama, Tennessee, and South Carolina have taken steps toward drawing their new maps in time for the November elections. Demonstrators flooded the Tennessee State Capitol building on Thursday after approval of a new congressional map dismantling a majority Black U.S. House district centered on Memphis. With Virginia's map now invalidated, Republicans could eventually end up with an advantage in 10 House seats or more nationwide, depending on the outcome of efforts in southern states.

Saudi Arabia's state energy giant. Saudi Aramco reported a sharp rise in first quarter earnings, reflecting both stronger prices and its ability to adapt to disruptions caused by the U.S.-Iran war in the Strait of Hormuz. The company said that higher revenues were driven by increased sales volumes of crude oil, as well as refined and chemical products, alongside elevated global energy prices linked to regional instability. Aramco's performance comes as shipping through the Strait of Hormuz has been heavily disrupted, forcing major adjustments to global energy supply chains. To mitigate the impact of reduced maritime flows, Saudi Arabia has increased reliance on its internal export infrastructure, including the East-West pipeline linking production facilities to the Red Sea. The pipeline system, which runs across the kingdom, has been operating at full capacity to ensure continued exports despite restrictions on Gulf shipping routes. The shift has allowed Saudi Arabia to partially offset the impact of reduced access through the strait, although overall production adjustments have still been required amid the broader regional crisis. Despite ongoing geopolitical uncertainty, Aramco's results highlight the continued central role of Saudi energy infrastructure in stabilizing global oil supply during one of the most disruptive periods for international energy markets.

The Association of German Airports is warning that flights may be canceled. Prices are likely to rise in future as jet fuel shortages loom. We fear further flights will be canceled, particularly by low-cost airlines into destinations of lesser importance to tourism, Ralph Beisel, Association of German Airports chief executive, told the Sunday edition of Germany's Welt newspaper. In the best-case scenario for 2026, passenger numbers would remain as they are. In the worst-case scenario, some airports face a 10% drop in capacity. Extrapolated across all airports, that would affect 20 million passengers, said Beisel. That would mean some destinations would no longer be served at all and others

would have fewer flights, which would cost more. The war in Iran is disrupting oil shipments through the Strait of Hormuz, driving up the price of jet fuel and prompting some airlines to cancel flights. Kerosene prices have been twice as high as before the war for more than 2 months. We do not expect the situation to return to normal in the coming months either, said Beisel. He added that even if kerosene is available, airlines will not be able to operate many flights profitably at these prices.

Turkey's industrial production decreased 1.1% year-on-year in March as manufacturing and mining output weakened, official data showed Friday. The industrial production index also fell 0.8% on a monthly basis, according to the Turkish Statistical Institute. When the subsectors of industry were examined, the mining and quarrying index posted the sharpest annual decline, falling 5.6% in March compared with the same month last year. The manufacturing index, which carries the largest weight in the industrial production index, decreased 1.3% year-on-year. The electricity, gas, steam, and air conditioning supply index, however, rose 5.8% annually, partially limiting the overall decline in industrial output. On a monthly basis, mining and quarrying output fell 1.6% in March, while manufacturing production decreased 1.1% compared with the previous month. The electricity, gas, steam, and air conditioning supply index increased 3.9% month on month.

The U.S. consumer sentiment falls for the third straight month in May, hitting its lowest level since 1952 as inflation worries mount amid surging oil prices caused by the U.S.-Israeli war on Iran. The U.S. Consumer Sentiment Index fell to 48.2 in May 2026, according to a preliminary reading released Friday by the University of Michigan Surveys of Consumers, down from the final reading of 49.8 in April 2026 and below the final reading of 52.2 last May. The survey found that inflation worries were the primary driver of the continued downward trend in consumer confidence. As for the drivers of inflation, about one-third of consumers mentioned gasoline prices and about 30% mentioned tariffs. Together, the findings suggest consumers remain under strain from rising costs, with surging fuel prices standing out as the most acute pressure. Consumers are increasingly worried about their personal finances as inflation persists, CNBC reported on Friday, noting that fears of rising costs remain the dominant factor weighing on sentiment. Continued disruptions in the Strait of Hormuz have kept global energy prices elevated, resulting in average U.S. gasoline prices staying high for several consecutive weeks, CNN reported on the same day. The average gasoline price across the United States has increased by more than 50% since the outbreak of the Iran war, data from the American Automobile Association showed. Analysts believe that market confidence is expected to remain subdued until supply disruptions are fully resolved and energy prices fall.

Galatasaray were crowned Super League champions after a thrilling 4-2 victory over Antalyaspor. Once again, proving why they remain the undisputed giants of football in Turkey. The triumph secured Galatasaray's 26th league title, further extending the club's dominance at the summit of Turkish football history and reinforcing its status as the country's most successful side. Under the leadership of Okan Buruk, Galatasaray delivered another masterclass season, capturing a fourth consecutive league crown and building a team widely viewed as one of the strongest eras in the club's modern history.

0: From the opening weeks of the campaign, Galatas Array established control of the title race with relentless consistency, powerful attacking football, and a squad overflowing with star quality.
1: We are happy. You know, we've been working out for this. It's been a really hard season, really long. And we did well. The supporters did well. The staff did really well. So congratulations to everyone.
0: Players such as Leroy Sané, Victor Osimhen, and Mauro Icardi became symbols of the club's dominance, leading a side that overwhelmed rivals throughout the season. The celebrations in Istanbul erupted after the decisive victory, with supporters transforming the stadium into a sea of red and yellow as Galatasaray sealed the title in front of its home fans. What Okan Buruk has built is increasingly being seen as a golden era for Galatasaray, with the club not only collecting trophies, but also defining a generation of football in Turkey through its winning mentality, identity, and dominance.
2: Hep önde gittiğimiz, hep önde kaldığımız, şampiyonun hep en büyük adayı olduğumuz ve şampiyonluk için hep en iyi olduğumuz bir sezonu da geride bıraktık ve şampiyonluğu kazandık. 4 sene üst üste şampiyonluk, hedefimiz inşallah 5. şampiyonluk, yani o rekoru

0: Lionel Messi scored and provided two assists as Inter Miami defeated Toronto, FC 4-2 on Saturday. Messi also became the fastest player in MLS history to reach 100 goal contributions, achieving the milestone in just 64 games. Rodrigo De Paul, Luis Suarez, Sergio Reguilón, and Messi all scored for Miami, while Emilio Aristizabal netted twice for Toronto.
1: Perfect, look at it.
0: The victory helped Miami bounce back from last week's 4-3 loss to Orlando City after squandering a 3-0 lead. Miami led 2-0 at halftime and extended their advantage in the second half before Toronto scored twice late in the match. Inter Miami remain in strong form as Messi continues to deliver record-breaking performances since joining the club in 2023.
1: Fantastic service and even better.
2: Yes, ladies and gentlemen.
0: Saudi Arabia will host the 2027 Asian Cup in an all-Arab Group A, while two-time defending champions, Qatar, face Japan after Saturday's draw in Riyadh.
2: Saudi Arabia.
0: The draw had been set for April 11th in the Saudi capital, but was postponed because of the Middle East conflict to ensure full attendance and participation from all concerned parties, national associations, and partners. Saudi will play alongside Kuwait, Oman, and Palestine in Group A, while Group B includes Uzbekistan and Jordan, who both qualified for the World Cup next month. Qatar were drawn alongside Japan in Group F, in a repeat of the 2019 final, which the Qataris won before going on to retain the title at the 2023 edition.
2: That is the largest.
0: The tournament, which Saudi will host for the first time, will run from January 7th to February 5th, 2027, with the participation of 24 teams.
3: Islamic Republic of Iran.
4: Real Madrid fined Federer and Aurelien Tchouaméni €500,000 each on Friday for their altercation during practice. The hefty fines came a day after a tussle between the midfielders during training, in which Valverde ended up in the hospital with a head injury. The incident led Madrid to open disciplinary proceedings against the players. Valverde said in a post on social media that no punches were thrown and that he hit a table during the encounter, which resulted him to sustain a small cut that required a visit to the hospital. In its official statement, Real Madrid said the disciplinary action was concluded after both players expressed to the club their complete remorse for what happened and apologized to one another. Valverde did not participate in the training, but

0: Tchouaméni was back training with Madrid on Friday, 2 days before they play at Barcelona in El Clásico. Pressure on the Madrid squad is high as, in case of a defeat against their arch rival, Real Madrid will lose their chance in lifting the league trophy this season.
1: Australia's Lucas Herbert gave up half of his lead on Saturday during the third round of LIV Golf Virginia, yet his 4-under par 68 was good enough to move to 21-under and carry a three-shot edge into the final round. Herbert, 30, enjoys some daylight between him and Sergio Garcia as he chases his first LIV title. Spain's Josel Ballester was particularly brilliant as he fired a 12-under 60 to set the course record at Trump National in Potomac Falls, Virginia. Had he birdied each of the last two holes, he missed a 25-foot birdie. Try on number 10, his final hole, he would have tied Eliv's 18-hole record. Bryson DeChambeau shot a 12-under par 58 to set the record at the 2023 LIV Golf Greenbrier event. Despite the best round of his life, the 22-year-old Ballester finds himself 8 shots back of Herbert. He shares third place with DeChambeau, Zimbabwe's Scott Vincent, and South Africa's Dean Burmester.

The world is full of fear, getting whatever it wants. It only cares for five of its children. An enigma. Summoning armies of terror. Instead of wind, rain, or snow, it strangles the poor with oil and spreads death on its soil. Not you nor others. The rich will understand. They tell when it will fail and when and how high it will rise. Before you, there were others who stood strong and brave, and who were blown away like straw. It liked the ones with weak faith, but true life liked the brave ones. But now, you stand before me, challenging, rejecting terror. You come with crowds following you.

nothing is as powerful as the truth. A News.

0: Relative calm returned to the Strait of Hormuz on Sunday after days of intermittent tensions, as diplomatic pressure mounted for a breakthrough between the United States and Iran following more than 2 months of conflict.
1: A nuclear weapon.
0: U.S. Secretary of State Marco Rubio said that Washington expects a response within hours to its latest proposal, aimed at ending hostilities and paving the way for wider negotiations on regional and nuclear issues. However, no formal indication of acceptance or rejection has emerged from Iran, with officials maintaining silence as discussions over a potential framework continue behind the scenes. The Strait of Hormuz, a vital global energy corridor, has remained at the center of the crisis, with shipping disruptions and security risks continuing to affect international trade flows. Despite occasional flare-ups involving naval activity and reported incidents in surrounding waters, U.S. President Donald Trump said that the ceasefire framework remains intact.
2: And probably a couple of Republicans.
0: Diplomatic efforts have also involved regional intermediaries, with talks between U.S. officials and Qatar focused on stabilizing tensions and preventing further escalation across the Middle East. While limited signs of cautious maritime activity have reappeared in the region, uncertainty persists as both sides maintain hardline positions, leaving the future of the ceasefire and broader negotiations unresolved.
3: Today as well, we warn the enemy that if they once again resort to aggression and once again become afflicted with a miscalculation in the way that they were in the past, and now in fact,

elect are enduring and paying for the price of those past mistakes. If the enemy once again becomes afflicted with a miscalculation and resorts to aggression against our country, they will certainly face other surprising options. These options, in addition to being the determination and will of our colleagues and comrades in the armed forces, will be more advanced equipment and renewed and new methods of war, and perhaps most importantly of all, new arenas of war, meaning that the war will enter an arena that the enemy did not predict. From now on, countries that follow the United States in imposing sanctions against the Islamic Republic of Iran will certainly face problems in passing through the strait. The enemy did not achieve any of their predetermined objectives. They were defeated in this war. Why? Because fundamentally, modern wars are analyzed based on the degree of achievement of objectives. Which side in the war was victorious and which side was defeated? Although now in many places it is also analyzed relatively, and perhaps one cannot speak absolutely, but whether absolutely or relatively, if we examine it, considering that the enemy did not reach any of its predetermined objectives, it faced decisive defeat and failure. Russia and Ukraine accused each other of continuing attacks despite a three-day declared ceasefire. The Russian Defense Ministry stated that since Friday, its forces had strictly adhered to the ceasefire in the special military operation zone and maintained their defensive positions along the previously established lines. However, they reported over 8,970 ceasefire violations by Ukrainian forces, which included artillery shelling of Russian positions, drone strikes, and ground assaults. And additionally, Ukrainian forces targeted civilian infrastructure in Crimea, the Moscow region, and Belgorod region, said the ministry. In response, Russian forces conducted retaliatory strikes against Ukrainian fire positions, command posts, and drone launch sites. Meanwhile, the General Staff of the Armed Forces of Ukraine said that since the early morning of Saturday, Russian forces had launched 51 attacks, while continuing to shell areas along the Russia-Ukraine border. Ukraine claimed that Russian forces had not ceased military operations in several areas, instead attempting to breach Ukrainian defenses, failing to comply with the ceasefire agreement. Russia and Ukraine on Friday agreed to a three-day ceasefire and a swap of 1,000 prisoners. Separately, Zelensky signed a decree that excluded the Red Square area in Moscow from the plan for the use of Ukrainian weapons during the Victory Day parade on May 9th for humanitarian purposes, according to a document published on the presidential website. On Thursday, the Russian Ministry of Defense said in a statement that all Russian military groupings in the conflict zone would completely halt combat operations during the Victory Day celebrations from midnight on May 8th to May 10th. Russian President Vladimir Putin said on Saturday that Russia had not yet received any specific proposals from Ukraine on the exchange of prisoners. Putin said that even before U.S. President Donald Trump made relevant proposals, Russia had already proposed a prisoner exchange to Ukraine and had provided a list of 500 captured Ukrainian soldiers. However, Ukraine did not respond.

0: The cruise ship hit by a deadly hantavirus outbreak arrived near the port of Granadilla in Tenerife, where it will anchor for the evacuation of the passengers and some of the crew. The passengers, none of whom has displayed signs of infection, will be tested by Spanish health authorities to ensure they remain asymptomatic and then transported to land in small boats, according to Spanish officials. Sealed-off buses will then take the passengers to the Spanish island's main airport, about 10 minutes away, where they will board planes heading to their respective countries.
1: All the passengers remain asymptomatic. The boat has arrived at 6:30 p.m. The entire operation is proceeding normally, and as I said, the first to disembark will be the Spanish citizens, and then the flight to the Netherlands will depart.
0: All passengers

0: Passengers on the luxury cruise ship MV Hondius are considered high-risk contacts as a precautionary measure, Europe's public health agency said, as part of its rapid scientific advice. The ship left for Spain from the coast of Cape Verde after the World Health Organization and European Union asked the country to manage the evacuation of passengers after the hantavirus outbreak was detected.
1: Vuelo de todo el procedimiento está previsto para mañana, que es el último, que es el vuelo de Australia, que se lleva, tiene seis personas y que, bueno, son de Australia, como de Nueva Zelanda, como también algunas personas del área de Asia. Ese vuelo, como ustedes comprenderán, es el vuelo más complejo porque tiene que venir de Australia y ese está previsto que venga mañana por la tarde.
0: The WHO said that eight people had fallen ill, including three who died, a Dutch couple and a German national. Six of these people are confirmed to have contracted the virus, with another two suspected cases, the WHO has said. Hantavirus is usually spread by rodents, but can in rare cases be transmitted person to person. The WHO has said the risk to the wider global population is low, but the risk to passengers and crew on the ship is moderate.
2: This disease is not COVID, and we have said it many times as WHO. And when we say this, we don't take it lightly. And then, of course, the other issue I'd like to say, which I also indicated in my message to the people of Tenerife, is the risk to the population, to the local population, is low. One is because of the very nature of the disease itself, but second, the risk is low because the Spanish government has made all the preparations to prevent any problem. So I want the local people, the Tenerife people, to really listen to us clearly and trust what we say. The concern is legitimate because we have all experienced because of COVID, especially in 2020. And that trauma is still in our minds. So people will have questions, people will have concerns. And that's what I tried to address in my message to the people of Tenerife. We hear you, we understand. We should also be strong believers of solidarity. Solidarity because that's our best immunity. It's only when we support each other that we can respond more effectively to viruses or to outbreaks like this. I know there will be many operations, flights. We estimate that there could be around six for EU-related and also around four for non-EU. And I know Tenerife is ready, prepared, and I know Spain is ready and prepared. And I would like to assure our support as well. And that's why I'm here.
3: This week, we've seen a developing investigation into a cluster, a very unusual cluster of cases of a certain type of hantavirus. It's called an Andes virus. It's a hantavirus from South America. And it's the one type of hantavirus that scientists suspect may be able to spread from person to person. For the decades that scientists have known about hantavirus, they've almost always believed that the only way you can get it is from being in contact with the droppings, the dried urine of mice or other rodents. Different viruses have different abilities to spread. Some, like measles, can spread like wildfire. Others are harder to spread. You have to be in very close contact with someone who's very sick, who has a lot of symptoms. This hantavirus, if it's spreading from person to person, seems to be in that latter camp. Health officials say the general public does not need to be worried about hantavirus. It's still rare. This is not the next pandemic. This is not the next epidemic. This is a cluster of cases, a very unusual.

unpredictable situation that is not expected to spread its tentacles across the world and across the United States. Investigators are still nailing down exactly what's going on. They're still doing genomic sequencing to understand if there's mutations. They're still looking at the cases and when they happened and what exposures they had. There's still a lot of stuff to be ironed out. It's kind of a turning point in the scientific discussion about whether this is a virus that can spread among people.

0: Turkish President Recep Tayyip Erdogan said that a European security and political architecture excluding Turkey will remain incomplete and vulnerable in responding to global crises. In a message marking Europe Day, Erdogan said that the principles behind the Schuman Declaration continue to represent the vision of peace, cooperation, and a shared future across the continent.
1: Turkey, as a candidate country to the European Union, remains an essential and indispensable component of this process. At the present juncture, it is evident that a European architecture in which Turkey does not assume the place it rightfully deserves will remain incomplete and vulnerable in managing crises. As we have previously stated, the European Union's need for Turkey exceeds Turkey's need for the Union, and this need is expected to grow even further in the future.
0: The Turkish president reiterated Ankara's commitment to advancing relations with the EU on the basis of mutual benefit, shared responsibilities, and the perspective of full membership.
1: Turkey has the will to advance its relations with the EU on a win-win basis based on the principle of pacta sunt servanda and its full membership perspective. We expect the European Union to demonstrate such sincere will as well. In this spirit, I hope that 9th May Europe Day may bring peace, prosperity, and solidarity on our shared geography. On the occasion of the Europe Day, I would like to extend my best wishes to all European peoples, and in particular, to our citizens. Russia held its most scaled-back Victory Day parade in years on Saturday due to the threat of attack from Ukraine, where victory for Moscow's forces has proven elusive more than 4 years into the deadliest European conflict since World War II.
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1: Once used to show off Russia's vast military, including its nuclear-capable intercontinental ballistic missiles, the parade this year had no tanks or other military equipment rolling over the cobbles of Red Square.
0: Lebanese bid farewell to loved ones killed in Israeli strikes the day before in the south. An Israeli strike on the southern Lebanese town of Saksakiye killed at least 7 people, including a child, and wounded 15, Lebanon's health ministry said. The Israeli military said it had struck Hezbollah militants in the town, accusing them of planning attacks against Israeli soldiers.

0: Israel and armed group Hezbollah have continued to exchange fire in southern Lebanon, where Israel has carved out a self-declared security zone, despite a U.S.-brokered ceasefire announced on April 16th. While Israel and Hezbollah wage war, the United States has hosted two rounds of talks between the Lebanese and Israeli ambassadors to Washington, the highest level contacts between Lebanese and Israeli government representatives in decades.
1: I was staying with my family at the house, drinking coffee as usual. This parking lot, I'm in charge of it. I work there. I came up in the afternoon. I had coffee with them and went downstairs. I'd been out of the house for 10 minutes. I passed by here in front of the cooperative. I arrived at the parking lot. I was about to open the lock and the strike happened at exactly 2:18 p.m. That's when the strike happened. When I looked and saw the strike on the building, I thought the family was gone. I ran here and found them coming down here at the beginning of the stairs. I brought them down. They were injured. Suddenly, they call it the Black Wednesday. They started bombing randomly with no warnings or anything. And here at the building, we don't have anyone. At our building, we are all civilians, all civilians. There is nobody. Some people left their apartment, they ran away. And some people stayed inside. In that strike, there were 11 injured, 11 martyrs. I'm staying. Here I am, cleaning the house. I restored it. I'm fixing everything and I'm staying inside the house. I'm not going anywhere. My house in the south is gone. It's destroyed. They blew it up. What shall we do? We are holding on to this land. We want to stay on this land and we want to live on this land, whether they like it or not. There's no two ways about it.
0: Airstrikes carried out by the Israel Defense Forces on the southern and central parts of the Gaza Strip, in violation of the ceasefire, have killed three Palestinians, including two security personnel, and injured four others. According to reports from the Palestinian official news agency, Wafa, and eyewitness accounts, an Israeli military drone bombed an area in the Maghazi refugee camp, where civilians were gathered in groups. The attack killed one person and injured two others. A written statement from the General Security Directorate in the Gaza Strip said that Israel targeted a vehicle with an airstrike in the Emel neighborhood, west of Khan Yunis. The strike killed Wessam Faiz Abdulhadi, head of criminal investigations at the Khan Yunis police station, and Sergeant Fadi Abdelmuti Haikal, who were both inside the vehicle. In a separate incident, two people were injured when the Israeli Navy opened fire on Palestinian fishermen off the coast of the Gaza Strip. Israeli warships also shelled the coastline of the Gaza Strip with artillery fire. Several buildings and facilities were reportedly destroyed by Israeli forces. Despite a ceasefire that came into effect around 7 months ago, the Israeli military continues to launch near-daily attacks across different parts of the Gaza Strip. According to Palestinian official data, since the ceasefire began on October 10, 2025, Israeli attacks have killed 851 people and injured 2,437 others. Since October 2023, the total death toll in the Gaza Strip has risen to 72,737, while the number of injured has reached 172,539.

One Palestinian was killed and several others were injured in an Israeli drone strike targeting a gathering of civilians in the Al-Maghazi refugee camp in central Gaza Strip. According to a correspondent, Israeli artillery shelling continued east of Khan Yunis and east of Gaza City, while Israeli naval boats opened heavy machine gun fire offshore along the city's coastline. The death toll in the war-torn Gaza Strip has risen to 72,730.

1946, since the conflict between Hamas and Israel erupted on October 7th, 2023, with the number of injuries reaching 172,535, Gaza's health authorities said Saturday. According to medical sources in Gaza, hospitals across the enclave received 5 bodies and 15 injured people over the past 24 hours as of Saturday, including 1 body recovered from beneath the rubble. The authorities said 850 Palestinians have been killed and 2,433 others injured since the ceasefire between Israel and Hamas took effect on October 10th last year. A 25-year-old Palestinian woman, Lena Mikdad, who was displaced and sheltering at Dahyan School in the Sheikh Radwan neighborhood in northern Gaza City, lost her father in an Israeli strike just days before her wedding. At a time when she should have been experiencing one of the happiest and most exciting moments of her life, Lena instead was forced to endure devastating grief. The attack took away not only her father, but also the joy surrounding her wedding. Like many young women preparing for marriage, Lena had been eagerly making plans for her wedding day. But just 2 weeks before the ceremony, her father, Imad Mikdad, was killed when an Israeli strike targeted their home. Lena said she was out shopping for wedding preparations when a relative called and asked, "Are you okay?" That was the moment she learned that her home had been struck. Soon after, she received the heartbreaking news that her father had been killed. Describing the shock, Lena said, "My father was at home waiting for my wedding. In 2 weeks, he was supposed to see me dressed in white as a bride. Before he could see me in white, I saw him wrapped in white." She said she had long carried a feeling that something terrible might happen before her wedding, but never imagined it would be her father's death. Lena added, "I still feel like I'm trapped in a nightmare. I wake up at night feeling as though my father is still there." As the eldest daughter, Lena said her father had always dreamed of seeing her wedding day and celebrating her happiness. Struggling to accept his death, she recalled embracing him after he was shrouded for burial, pleading, "Father, wake up. My dear father, wake up." Lena's story is not an isolated tragedy. It is one of countless stories in Gaza Strip where dreams have been shattered, futures cut short, and celebrations turned into mourning amid the war.

Israeli settlers in the occupied West Bank forced Palestinians to exhume the body of their father from his freshly dug village grave near a settlement, his family said. 80-year-old Hussein Asasa died on Friday of natural causes and was buried that evening at the cemetery of Asasa village near Jenin. Shortly afterwards, settlers ordered the grave to be dug up, his son Mohammed said. Reuters verified the location of this video but not the date, though no earlier video was posted on social media. Israeli soldiers are also seen in the

with a bulldozer, so the family exhumed him themselves. The Israeli military said it did not order the reburial and that it condemns actions that violated dignity of the living and the deceased. It said the soldiers confiscated digging tools from the Israeli civilians and remained there in order to prevent further friction. And subsequently, the family transferred the body for an alternative burial in the nearby village. The UN Human Rights Office condemned what it called an appalling incident. Reuters could not reach settlers from the nearby Sa'anur settlement for comment. It was one of 19 settlements evacuated under a 2005 Israeli disengagement plan. But Prime Minister Benjamin Netanyahu's government approved its re-establishment a year ago. And construction has advanced rapidly, according to Peace Now, an Israeli settlement watchdog. His government, which staunchly opposes the establishment of a Palestinian state, has been accelerating settlement building on occupied territory, while a rise in settler attacks on Palestinians has drawn international alarm.

A pro-Palestinian demonstration was held in Berlin, the capital of Germany. A large crowd gathered near Wilmersdorfer Straße metro station to show solidarity with Palestine and to protest Israel's occupation of Palestinian territories and the ongoing violence in Gaza Strip. Carrying Palestinian flags, demonstrators marched toward the city center. Protests began with the playing of the Palestinian national anthem. Participants carried signs and banners reading, "Stop the genocide," "Human dignity is inviolable," "The only crime of Palestinians is existing," and "Stop killing children." Demonstrators chanted slogans such as "Freedom for Palestine," "Israel is killing children," and "German Chancellor Friedrich, Merz stands behind it." "This is not a war, this is genocide," and "We are thousands, we are millions, we are all Palestinians." Some protesters also carried the flags of Iran and Lebanon while protesting U.S. and Israeli attacks on Iran and Lebanon. The demonstration, which took place under heavy security measures, ended in the square near Wittenbergplatz metro station.

Israelis staged a protest in Haifa, in northern Israel, against the policies of Prime Minister Benjamin Netanyahu's government. Gathering at Horev Junction, demonstrators chanted anti-government slogans and called for early elections and the resignation of the government. Participants criticized the continuation of attacks on the Gaza Strip, condemning what they described as a war government. Protesters also carried banners opposing a proposed death penalty law, targeting Palestinian prisoners, demanding that the measure be withdrawn. During the demonstration, calls were also made for an end to settler attacks against Palestinians.

A car bombing at a police post in northwestern Pakistan, followed by an ambush on officers rushing to the scene for backup, killed at least 12 police personnel, authorities said on Sunday. Ambulances from rescue agencies and civil hospitals rushed to the scene, with officials saying a state of emergency had been declared in government hospitals in the city of Banu. Video after the attack on Saturday showed the police post had been reduced to rubble, with bricks, charred wreckage, and mangled vehicles scattered around the area. A militant alliance known as the Ittehad-ul-Mujahideen claimed responsibility for the attack. Security forces cordoned off the area and launched a search operation to track down those involved in the assault. Officials said investigations were underway to determine how the attackers carried out the coordinated bombing and ambush.

0: hearing over redistricting boiled over into chaos at the Louisiana State Capitol Friday as security blocked the president of the state's chapter of the NAACP, the largest civil rights organization in the U.S., from entering the hearing room while protesters packed the halls outside.
1: Let him speak! Let him speak! Let him speak!
0: At one point, the Republican committee chairman cut the microphone of a Democratic colleague mid-exchange, and the crowd erupted.
2: Peace! No justice!
3: No peace!
0: This was the latest flashpoint in a running battle over redistricting across the United States. For more than 8 hours, black members of Congress, pastors, activists, and voters had given testimony, at times emotional, angry, and deeply personal. However, this fight has swung decisively towards Republicans after last week's 6-3 ruling by the U.S. Supreme Court. A ruling that struck down Louisiana's congressional map, finding the state had improperly relied on race when drawing a second majority black district. Critics, Friday's protesters among them, say it guts a key Voting Rights Act protection, opening the door for Republican-led states to eliminate Democratic majority black districts long considered legally protected.
4: We want our voting rights. We want the right area. We want the right councilman there. We want the map drawn right. That is our right. Okay? We went through this in the 60s. We're not doing this no more.
5: I feel like the last 50 or 60 years of my life, if they didn't happen, we're back to where we were when I was a kid.
0: On Friday, the committee saw several competing proposals. That included maps drawn by Republican State Senator Jay Morris that analysts say would give Republicans 5 or all 6 of Louisiana's seats in the U.S. House. Black voters make up 1/3 of the state's electorate. Republicans already control 4 of the 6 districts. Morris said race and party were not factors in drawing his maps. Democrats and activists disputed that, arguing the result would inevitably dilute black political power. The hearing also came during wider electoral confusion. Governor Jeff Landry suspended Louisiana's May 16th U.S. House primaries just 2 days before early voting was set to begin, even though tens of thousands of ballots had already been mailed. Voters arriving at polling sites found signs in the doors. The congressional race was canceled. The ACLU of Louisiana sued to block Landry's suspension. Sarah Whittington is the group's advocacy director.
6: So we have a significant black population with significant authority, power, pull across this state. And to suddenly acknowledge and say that they cannot vote for the person of their choice because we will dilute that vote, we will crack their communities of interest, or we will pack them into single districts is extremely problematic.
0: Landry's office did not respond to a request for comment. Republicans in Tennessee, Alabama, and South Carolina have also launched similar efforts to eliminate majority black districts. Democrats have launched redistricting campaigns of their own. However, Friday saw a serious blow to those efforts when the Virginia State Supreme Court threw out a new map approved by voters there that would likely have flipped 4 Republican seats in the U.S. House. U.S. House lawmaker Cleo Fields, a Louisiana Democrat whose own district was ruled unconstitutional, told the committee Friday that since Reconstruction, Louisiana has elected just 4 African Americans to Congress. He had spoken to Reuters in an interview the day before.
7: The issue is not whether or not Cleo Fields serves another day in Congress. It's really whether or not a person who looks like me have the opportunity to serve in Congress. And listen, there'll be another court. Another Supreme Court opinion, and it's going to, it will invalidate this one. There'll be another Congress. Congress will pass a law that has teeth and leave nothing for the interpretation for the courts. And we'll get beyond this.
0: What the new map will look like and when Louisianans will next go to the polls for Congress remains to be decided.
8: Virginia's top court on Friday threw out a new electoral map that was crafted by Democrats to flip 4 Republican-held seats in the U.S. House of Representatives. The map was approved by voters in April, but in a 4-3 decision, the Virginia Supreme Court found that Democratic lawmakers had not followed proper procedure last year when they rushed to approve the referendum, making sure it happened before the November midterm elections. The ruling in favor of a Republican challenge gives President Donald Trump's party a major legal victory. Republicans now hold a clear advantage in the national redistricting.

0: fight that began last year when Trump pushed Texas Republicans to rip up their electoral map and draw new district lines. That effort targeted five Democratic U.S. House incumbents. After Texas, California Democrats reconfigured their state's districts, targeting five Republican incumbents. Then, last week, the U.S. Supreme Court's conservative majority stripped a key provision of the Voting Rights Act, opening the door for Republican-led southern states, such as Louisiana, to dismantle majority Black and majority Latino districts, which tend to vote for Democratic candidates. Baton Rouge resident Arian Davison told Reuters everyone's vote should count.
1: Black people are also a part of this community, and having a voice as well is important. So it's important for each and everybody, no matter the race, no matter who they are, to have a voice and to be able to vote.
0: Louisiana, Alabama, Tennessee, and South Carolina have taken steps toward drawing their new maps in time for the November elections. Demonstrators flooded the Tennessee State Capitol building on Thursday after approval of a new congressional map dismantling a majority Black U.S. House district centered on Memphis. With Virginia's map now invalidated, Republicans could eventually end up with an advantage in 10 House seats or more nationwide, depending on the outcome of efforts in southern states.

Saudi Arabia's state energy giant. Saudi Aramco reported a sharp rise in first quarter earnings, reflecting both stronger prices and its ability to adapt to disruptions caused by the U.S.-Iran war in the Strait of Hormuz. The company said that higher revenues were driven by increased sales volumes of crude oil, as well as refined and chemical products, alongside elevated global energy prices linked to regional instability. Aramco's performance comes as shipping through the Strait of Hormuz has been heavily disrupted, forcing major adjustments to global energy supply chains. To mitigate the impact of reduced maritime flows, Saudi Arabia has increased reliance on its internal export infrastructure, including the East-West pipeline linking production facilities to the Red Sea. The pipeline system, which runs across the kingdom, has been operating at full capacity to ensure continued exports despite restrictions on Gulf shipping routes. The shift has allowed Saudi Arabia to partially offset the impact of reduced access through the strait, although overall production adjustments have still been required amid the broader regional crisis. Despite ongoing geopolitical uncertainty, Aramco's results highlight the continued central role of Saudi energy infrastructure in stabilizing global oil supply during one of the most disruptive periods for international energy markets.

The Association of German Airports is warning that flights may be canceled. Prices are likely to rise in future as jet fuel shortages loom. We fear further flights will be canceled, particularly by low-cost airlines into destinations of lesser importance to tourism, Ralph Beisel, Association of German Airports chief executive, told the Sunday edition of Germany's Welt newspaper. In the best-case scenario for 2026, passenger numbers would remain as they are. In the worst-case scenario, some airports face a 10% drop in capacity. Extrapolated across all airports, that would affect 20 million passengers, said Beisel. That would mean some destinations would no longer be served at all, and others would have fewer flights, which would cost more. The war in Iran is disrupting oil shipments through the Strait of Hormuz, driving up the price of jet fuel and prompting some airlines to cancel flights. Kerosene prices have been twice as high as before the war for more than 2 months. We do not expect the situation to return to normal in the coming months either, said Beisel. He added that even if kerosene is available, airlines will not be able to operate many flights profitably at these prices.

Turkey's industrial production decreased 1.1% year-on-year in March as manufacturing and mining output weakened, official data showed Friday. The industrial production index also fell 0.8% on a monthly basis, according to the Turkish Statistical Institute. When the subsectors of industry were examined, the mining and quarrying index posted the sharpest annual decline, falling 5.6% in March compared with the same month last year. The manufacturing index, which carries the largest weight in the industrial production index, decreased 1.3% year-on-year. The electricity, gas, steam, and air conditioning supply index, however, rose 5.8% annually, partially limiting the overall decline in industrial output. On a monthly basis, mining and quarrying output fell 1.6% in March, while manufacturing production decreased 1.1% compared with the previous month. The electricity, gas, steam, and air conditioning supply index increased 3.9% month on month.

The U.S. consumer sentiment falls for the third straight month in May, hitting its lowest level since 1952 as inflation worries mount amid surging oil prices caused by the U.S.-Israeli war on Iran. The U.S. Consumer Sentiment Index fell to 48.2 in May 2026, according to a preliminary reading released Friday by the University of Michigan Surveys of Consumers, down from the final reading of 49.8 in April 2026 and below the final reading of 52.2 last May. The survey found that inflation worries were the primary driver of the continued downward trend in consumer confidence. As for the drivers of inflation, about one-third of consumers mentioned gasoline prices and about 30% mentioned tariffs. Together, the findings suggest consumers remain under strain from rising costs, with surging fuel prices standing out as the most acute pressure. Consumers are increasingly worried about their personal finances as inflation persists, CNBC reported on Friday, noting that fears of rising costs remain the dominant factor weighing on sentiment. Continued disruptions in the Strait of Hormuz have kept global energy prices elevated, resulting in average U.S. gasoline prices staying high for several consecutive weeks, CNN reported on the same day. The average gasoline price across the United States has increased by more than 50% since the outbreak of the Iran war, data from the American Automobile Association showed. Analysts believe that market confidence is expected to remain subdued until supply disruptions are fully resolved and energy prices fall.

0: Galatasaray were crowned Super League champions after a thrilling 4-2 victory over Antalyaspor. Once again, proving why they remain the undisputed giants of football in Turkey. The triumph secured Galatasaray's 26th league title, further extending the club's dominance at the summit of Turkish football history and reinforcing its status as the country's most successful side. Under the leadership of Okan Buruk, Galatasaray delivered another masterclass season, capturing a fourth consecutive league crown and building a team widely viewed as one of the strongest eras in the club's modern history. From the opening weeks of the campaign, Galatasaray established control of the title race with relentless consistency, powerful attacking football, and a squad overflowing with star quality.
1: We are happy. You know, we've been working hard for this. It's been a really hard season, really long. And we did well. The supporters did well. The staff did really well. So, congratulations to everyone.
0: Players such as Leroy Sané, Victor Osimhen, and Mauro Icardi became symbols of the

0: Lionel Messi scored and provided two assists as Inter Miami defeated Toronto, FC 4-2 on Saturday. Messi also became the fastest player in MLS history to reach 100 goal contributions, achieving the milestone in just 64 games. Rodrigo De Paul, Luis Suarez, Sergio Reguilón, and Messi all scored for Miami, while Emilio Aristizabal netted twice for Toronto.
1: Perfect, look at it.
0: The victory helped Miami bounce back from last week's 4-3 loss to Orlando City after squandering a 3-0 lead. Miami led 2-0 at halftime and extended their advantage in the second half before Toronto scored twice late in the match. Inter Miami remain in strong form as Messi continues to deliver record-breaking performances since joining the club in 2023.
1: Fantastic service and even better.
2: Yes, ladies and gentlemen.
0: Saudi Arabia will host the 2027 Asian Cup in an all-Arab Group A, while two-time defending champions, Qatar, face Japan after Saturday's draw in Riyadh.
2: Saudi Arabia.
0: The draw had been set for April 11th in the Saudi capital, but was postponed because of the Middle East conflict to ensure full attendance and participation from all concerned parties, national associations, and partners. Saudi will play alongside Kuwait, Oman, and Palestine in Group A, while Group B includes Uzbekistan and Jordan, who both qualified for the World Cup next month. Qatar were drawn alongside Japan in Group F, in a repeat of the 2019 final, which the Qataris won before going on to retain the title at the 2023 edition.
2: That is the largest.
0: The tournament, which Saudi will host for the first time, will run from January 7th to February 5th, 2027, with the participation of 24 teams.
3: Islamic Republic of Iran.
4: Real Madrid fined Federico Aurelien Tchouaméni €500,000 each on Friday for their altercation during practice. The hefty fines came a day after a tussle between the midfielders during training, in which Valverde ended up in the hospital with a head injury. The incident led Madrid to open disciplinary proceedings against the players. Valverde said in a post on social media that no punches were thrown and that he hit a table during the encounter, which resulted him to sustain a small cut that required a visit to the hospital. In its official statement, Real Madrid said the disciplinary action was concluded after both players expressed to the club their complete remorse for what happened and apologized to one another. Valverde did not participate in the training, but Tchouaméni was back training with Madrid on Friday, 2 days before they play at Barcelona in El Clásico. Pressure on the Madrid squad is high as, in case of a defeat against their arch rival, Real Madrid will lose their chance in lifting the league trophy this season.
0: Australia's Lucas Herbert gave up half of his lead on Saturday.

0: during the third round of LIV Golf Virginia. Yet his 4-under par 68 was good enough to move to 21-under and carry a 3-shot edge into the final round. Herbert, 30, enjoys some daylight between him and Sergio Garcia as he chases his first LIV title. Spain's Josel Ballester was particularly brilliant as he fired a 12-under 60 to set the course record at Trump National in Potomac Falls, Virginia. Had he birdied each of the last two holes, he missed a 25-foot birdie. Try on number 10, his final hole, he would have tied Eliv's 18-hole record. Bryson DeChambeau shot a 12-under par 58 to set the record at the 2023 LIV Golf Greenbrier event. Despite the best round of his life, the 22-year-old Ballester finds himself 8 shots back of Herbert. He shares third place with DeChambeau, Zimbabwe's Scott Vincent, and South Africa's Dean Burmester.
1: Every story is part of a bigger picture. 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The defining issues of our age, the decisions that shape debate, every story counts. A fast-changing world told through stories that endure, events that define economies, societies, and political landscapes. A News. Perspectives change, truth remains. 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

0: Welcome to A-News. I'm Omar Taslim. You're watching Turkey's Diplomacy. Why I say that this is a very significant visit,
1: it can be incredibly helpful.
0: Palestinians from the Gaza Strip.
2: Why those humanitarian aid still stuck?
3: If we put Daesh aside, is this the end of Netanyahu?
1: So many chefs in the kitchen.
3: The end of sanctions.

0: Relative calm returned to the Strait of Hormuz on Sunday after days of intermittent tensions, as diplomatic pressure mounted for a breakthrough between the United States and Iran following more than 2 months of conflict.
1: A nuclear weapon.
0: U.S. Secretary of State Marco Rubio said that Washington expects a response within hours to its latest proposal, aimed at ending hostilities and paving the way for wider negotiations on regional and nuclear issues. However, no formal indication of acceptance or rejection has emerged from Iran, with officials maintaining silence as discussions over a potential framework continue behind the scenes. The Strait of Hormuz, a vital global energy corridor, has remained at the center of the crisis, with shipping disruptions and security risks continuing to affect international trade flows. Despite occasional flare-ups involving

0: naval activity and reported incidents in surrounding waters, U.S. President Donald Trump said that the ceasefire framework remains intact.
1: And probably a couple of Republicans.
0: Diplomatic efforts have also involved regional intermediaries with talks between U.S. officials and Qatar, focused on stabilizing tensions and preventing further escalation across the Middle East. While limited signs of cautious maritime activity have reappeared in the region, uncertainty persists as both sides maintain hardline positions, leaving the future of the ceasefire and broader negotiations unresolved.

0: Today as well, we warn the enemy that if they once again resort to aggression, and once again become afflicted with a miscalculation, in the way that they were in the past, and now in fact are enduring and paying for the price of those past mistakes, if the enemy once again becomes afflicted with a miscalculation and resorts to aggression against our country, they will certainly face other surprising options. These options, in addition to being the determination and will of our colleagues and comrades in the armed forces, will be more advanced equipment and renewed and new methods of war, and perhaps most importantly of all, new arenas of war, meaning that the war will enter an arena that the enemy did not predict. From now on, countries that follow the United States in imposing sanctions against the Islamic Republic of Iran will certainly face problems in passing through the strait. The enemy did not achieve any of their predetermined objectives. They were defeated in this war. Why? Because fundamentally, modern wars are analyzed based on the degree of achievement of objectives. Which side in the war was victorious and which side was defeated? Although now in many places it is also analyzed relatively. And perhaps one cannot speak absolutely, but whether absolutely or relatively, if we examine it, considering that the enemy did not reach any of its predetermined objectives, it faced decisive defeat and failure. Russia and Ukraine accused each other of continuing attacks despite a three-day declared ceasefire. The Russian Defense Ministry stated that since Friday, its forces had strictly adhered to the ceasefire in the special military operation zone and maintained their defensive positions along the previously established lines. However, they reported over 8,970 ceasefire violations by Ukrainian forces, which included artillery shelling of Russian positions, drone strikes and ground assaults, and additionally, Ukrainian forces targeted civilian infrastructure in Crimea, the Moscow region, and Belgorod region, said the ministry. In response, Russian forces conducted retaliatory strikes against Ukrainian fire positions, command posts, and drone launch sites. Meanwhile, the General Staff of the Armed Forces of Ukraine said that since the early morning of Saturday, Russian forces had launched 51 attacks, while continuing to shell areas along the Russia-Ukraine border. Ukraine claimed that Russian forces had not ceased military operations in several areas, instead attempting to breach Ukrainian defenses, failing to comply with the ceasefire agreement. Russia and Ukraine on Friday agreed to a three-day ceasefire and a swap of 1,000 prisoners. Separately, Zelensky signed a decree that excluded the Red Square area in Moscow from the plan for the use of Ukrainian weapons during the Victory Day parade on May 9th for humanitarian purposes, according to a document published on the presidential website. On Thursday, the Russian Ministry of Defense said in a statement that all Russian military groupings in the conflict zone would completely halt combat operations during the Victory Day celebrations from midnight on May 8th to May 10th. Russian President Vladimir Putin said on Saturday that Russia had not yet received any specific proposals from Ukraine on the exchange of prisoners. Putin said that even before U.S. President Donald Trump made relevant proposals, Russia had already proposed a prisoner exchange to Ukraine and had provided a list of 500 captured Ukrainian soldiers. However, Ukraine did not respond. A cruise ship hit by a deadly hantavirus outbreak arrived near the port of Granadilla in Tenerife, where it will anchor for the evacuation of the passengers and some of the crew. The passengers, none of whom has displayed signs of infection, will be tested by Spanish health authorities to ensure they remain asymptomatic and then transported to land in small boats, according to Spanish officials. Sealed-off buses will then take the passengers to the Spanish island's main airport, about 10 minutes away, where they will board planes heading to their respective countries.
1: all the passengers remain asymptomatic. The boat has arrived at 6:30 p.m. The entire operation is proceeding normally, and as I said, the first to disembark will be the Spanish citizens, and then the flight to the Netherlands will depart.
0: All passengers on the luxury cruise ship MV Hondius are considered high-risk contacts as a precautionary measure, Europe's public health agency said, as part of its rapid scientific advice. The ship left for Spain from the coast of Cape Verde after the World Health Organization and European Union asked the country to manage the evacuation of passengers after the hantavirus outbreak was detected.
1: Vuelo de todo el procedimiento está previsto para mañana, que es el último, que es el vuelo de Australia, que se lleva, tiene seis personas y que, bueno, son de Australia, como de Nueva Zelanda, como también algunas personas del área de Asia. Ese vuelo, como ustedes comprenderán, es el vuelo más complejo porque tiene que venir de Australia y ese está previsto que venga mañana por la tarde.
0: The WHO said that eight people had fallen ill, including three who died, a Dutch couple and a German national. Six of these people are confirmed to have contracted the virus, with another two suspected cases, the WHO has said. Hantavirus is usually spread by rodents, but can in rare cases be transmitted person to person. The WHO has said the risk to the wider global population is low, but the risk to passengers and crew on the ship is moderate.
2: This disease is not COVID, and we have said it many times as WHO. And when we say this, we don't take it lightly. And then, of course, the other issue I'd like to say, which I also indicated in my message to the people of Tenerife, is the risk to the population, to the local population, is low. One is because of the very nature of the disease itself, but second, the risk is low because the Spanish government has made all the preparations to prevent any problem. So I want the local people, the Tenerife people, to really listen to us clearly and trust what we say. The concern is legitimate because we have all experienced because of COVID, especially in 2020. And that trauma is still in our minds. So people will have questions, people will have concerns. And that's what I tried to address in my message to the people of Tenerife. We hear you, we understand. We should also be strong believers of solidarity. Solidarity because that's our best immunity. It's only when we support each other that we can respond more effectively to viruses or to outbreaks like this. I know there will be many operations, flights. We estimate that there could be around six for EU related and also around four for non-EU. And I know Tenerife is ready, prepared. And I know Spain is ready and prepared. And I would like to assure our support as well. And that's why I'm here.
3: This week, we've seen a developing investigation into a cluster, a very unusual cluster of cases of a certain type of hantavirus. It's called an Andes virus. It's a hantavirus from South America. And it's the one type of hantavirus that scientists suspect may be able to spread from person to person. For the decades that scientists have known about hantavirus, they've almost always believed that the only way you can get it is from being in contact with the droppings, the dried urine of mice or other rodents. Different viruses have different abilities to spread. Some, like measles, can spread like wildfire. Others are harder to spread. You have to be in very close contact with someone who's very sick, who has a lot of symptoms. This Hantavirus, if it's spreading from person to person, seems to be in that latter camp. Health officials say the general public does not need to be worried about Hantavirus. It's still rare. This is not the next pandemic. This is not the next epidemic. This is a cluster of cases, a very unusual situation that is not expected to spread its tentacles across the world and across the United States. Investigators are still nailing down exactly what's going on. They're still doing genomic sequencing to understand if there's mutations. They're still looking at the cases and when they happened and what exposures they had. There's still a lot of stuff to be ironed out. It's kind of a turning point in the scientific discussion about whether this is a virus that can spread among people.

0: Turkish President Recep Tayyip Erdogan said that a European security and political architecture excluding Turkey will remain incomplete and vulnerable in responding to global crises. In a message marking Europe Day, Erdogan said that the principles behind the Schuman Declaration continue to represent the vision of peace, cooperation, and a shared future across the continent.
1: Turkey, as a candidate country to the European Union, remains an essential and indispensable component of this process. At the present juncture, it is evident that a European architecture in which Turkey does not assume the place it rightfully deserves will remain incomplete and vulnerable in managing crises. As we have previously stated, the European Union's need for Turkey exceeds Turkey's need for the Union, and this need is expected to grow even further in the future.
0: The Turkish president reiterated Ankara's commitment to advancing relations with the EU on the basis of mutual benefit, shared responsibilities, and the perspective of full membership.
1: Turkey has the will to advance its relations with the EU on a win-win basis based on the principle of pacta sunt servanda and its full membership perspective. We expect the European Union to demonstrate such sincere will as well. In this spirit, I hope that 9th May Europe Day may bring peace, prosperity, and solidarity on our shared geography. On the occasion of the Europe Day, I would like to extend my best wishes to all European peoples, and in particular, to our citizens. Russia held its most scaled-back Victory Day parade in years on Saturday due to the threat of attack from Ukraine, where victory for Moscow's forces has proven elusive more than 4 years into the deadliest European conflict since World War II.
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1: Once used to show off Russia's vast military, including its nuclear-capable intercontinental ballistic missiles, the parade this year had no tanks or other military equipment rolling over the cobbles of Red Square.
2: Lebanese bid farewell to loved ones killed in Israeli strikes the day before in the south. An Israeli strike on the southern Lebanese town of Sakhsakieh killed at least 7 people, including a child, and wounded 15, Lebanon's health ministry said. The Israeli military said it had struck Hezbollah militants in the town, accusing them of planning attacks against Israeli soldiers. Israel and armed group Hezbollah have continued to exchange fire in southern Lebanon, where Israel has carved out a self-declared security zone, despite a U.S. brokered ceasefire announced on April 16th. While Israel and Hezbollah wage war, the United States has hosted 2 rounds of talks between the Lebanese and Israeli ambassadors to Washington, the highest level contacts between Lebanese and Israeli government representatives in decades.
3: I was staying with my family at the house, drinking coffee as usual. This parking lot, I'm in charge of it, I work there. I came up in the afternoon, I had coffee with them and went downstairs. I'd been out of the house for 10 minutes. I passed by here in front of the cooperative, I arrived at the parking lot, I was about to open the lock and the strike happened. At exactly 2:18 p.m. That's when the strike happened. When I looked and saw the strike on the building, I thought the family was gone. I ran here and found them coming down here, at the beginning of the stairs. I brought them down. They were injured. Suddenly, they call it the Black Wednesday. They started bombing, randomly, with no warnings or anything. And here at the building, we don't have anyone. At our building, we are all civilians. All civilians. There is nobody. Some people left their apartment, they ran away. And some people stayed inside. In that strike, there were 11 injured, 11 martyrs. I'm staying. Here I am, cleaning the house. I restored it. I'm fixing everything and I'm staying inside the house. I'm not going anywhere. My house in the south is gone. It's destroyed. They blew it up. What shall we do? We are holding on to this land. We want to stay on this land and we want to live on this land, whether they like it or not. There is no two ways about it.
2: Airstrikes carried out by the Israel Defense Forces on the southern and central parts of the Gaza Strip, in violation of the ceasefire, have killed 3 Palestinians, including 2 security personnel, and injured 4 others. According to reports from the Palestinian official news agency, Wafa, and eyewitness accounts, an Israeli military drone bombed an area in the Maghazi refugee camp, where civilians were gathered in groups. The attack killed 1 person and injured 2 others. A written statement from the General Security Directorate in the Gaza Strip said that Israel targeted a vehicle with an airstrike in the Emel neighborhood, west of Khan Yunis. The strike killed Wessam Faiz Abdulhadi, head of criminal investigations at the Khan Yunis police station, and Sergeant Fadi Abdulmuti Haikal, who were both inside the vehicle. In a separate incident, 2 people were injured when the Israeli Navy opened fire on Palestinian fishermen off the coast of the Gaza Strip. Israeli warships also shelled the coastline of the Gaza Strip with artillery fire. Several buildings and facilities were reportedly destroyed by Israeli forces. Despite a ceasefire that came into effect around 7 months ago, the Israeli military continues to launch near-daily attacks across different parts of the Gaza Strip. According to Palestinian official data, since the ceasefire began on October 10th, 2023,

2025, Israeli attacks have killed 851 people and injured 2,437 others. Since October 2023, the total death toll in the Gaza Strip has risen to 72,737, while the number of injured has reached 172,539.

One Palestinian was killed and several others were injured in an Israeli drone strike targeting a gathering of civilians in the Al-Maghazi refugee camp in central Gaza Strip. According to a correspondent, Israeli artillery shelling continued east of Khan Yunis and east of Gaza City, while Israeli naval boats opened heavy machine gun fire offshore along the city's coastline. The death toll in the war-torn Gaza Strip has risen to 72,736 since the conflict between Hamas and Israel erupted on October 7th, 2023, with the number of injuries reaching 172,535, Gaza's health authorities said Saturday. According to medical sources in Gaza, hospitals across the enclave received 5 bodies and 15 injured people over the past 24 hours as of Saturday, including 1 body recovered from beneath the rubble. The authorities said 850 Palestinians have been killed and 2,433 others injured since the ceasefire between Israel and Hamas took effect on October 10th last year. A 25-year-old Palestinian woman, Lina Mikdad, who was displaced and sheltering at Dahyan School in the Sheikh Radwan neighborhood in northern Gaza City, lost her father in an Israeli strike just days before her wedding. At a time when she should have been experiencing one of the happiest and most exciting moments of her life, Lina instead was forced to endure devastating grief. The attack took away not only her father, but also the joy surrounding her wedding. Like many young women preparing for marriage, Lina had been eagerly making plans for her wedding day. But just 2 weeks before the ceremony, her father, Imad Mikdad, was killed when an Israeli strike targeted their home. Lina said she was out shopping for wedding preparations when a relative called and asked, "Are you okay?" That was the moment she learned that her home had been struck. Soon after, she received the heartbreaking news that her father had been killed. Describing the shock, Lina said, "My father was at home waiting for my wedding. In 2 weeks, he was supposed to see me dressed in white as a bride. Before he could see me in white, I saw him wrapped in white." She said she had long carried a feeling that something terrible might happen before her wedding, but never imagined it would be her father's death. Lina added, "I still feel like I'm trapped in a nightmare. I wake up at night feeling as though my father is still there." As the eldest daughter, Lina said her father had always dreamed of seeing her wedding day and celebrating her happiness. Struggling to accept his death, she recalled embracing him after he was shrouded for burial, pleading, "Father, wake up. My dear father, wake up." Lina's story is not an isolated tragedy. It is one of countless stories in Gaza Strip where dreams have been shattered, futures cut short, and celebrations turned into mourning amid the war.

Israeli settlers in the occupied West Bank forced Palestinians to exhume the body of their father from his freshly dug village grave near a settlement, his family said. 80-year-old Hussein Asasa died on Friday of natural causes and was buried that evening at the cemetery of Asasa village near Jenin. Shortly afterwards, settlers ordered the grave to be dug up, his son Mohammed said. Reuters verified the location of this video but not the date, though no earlier video was posted on social media. Israeli soldiers are also seen in the images. The land was part of the settlement and we're not allowed to bury in it, he says. But we've been burying people there for decades. All necessary burial permits were obtained from Israel's military, Asasa said. He said the settlers had already dug out the grave when he returned, reaching the body, and that they threatened to dig their father up

19 settlements evacuated under a 2005 Israeli disengagement plan. But Prime Minister Benjamin Netanyahu's government approved its re-establishment a year ago. And construction has advanced rapidly, according to Peace Now, an Israeli settlement watchdog. His government, which staunchly opposes the establishment of a Palestinian state, has been accelerating settlement building on occupied territory, while a rise in settler attacks on Palestinians has drawn international alarm.

A pro-Palestinian demonstration was held in Berlin, the capital of Germany. A large crowd gathered near Wilmersdorfer Straße metro station to show solidarity with Palestine and to protest Israel's occupation of Palestinian territories and the ongoing violence in Gaza Strip. Carrying Palestinian flags, demonstrators marched toward the city center. Protests began with the playing of the Palestinian national anthem. Participants carried signs and banners reading, "Stop the genocide," "Human dignity is inviolable," "The only crime of Palestinians is existing," and "Stop killing children." Demonstrators chanted slogans such as "Freedom for Palestine," "Israel is killing children," and "German Chancellor Friedrich, Merz stands behind it." "This is not a war, this is genocide," and "We are thousands, we are millions, we are all Palestinians." Some protesters also carried the flags of Iran and Lebanon while protesting U.S. and Israeli attacks on Iran and Lebanon. The demonstration, which took place under heavy security measures, ended in the square near Wittenbergplatz metro station.

Israelis staged a protest in Haifa, in northern Israel, against the policies of Prime Minister Benjamin Netanyahu's government. Gathering at Horev Junction, demonstrators chanted anti-government slogans and called for early elections and the resignation of the government. Participants criticized the continuation of attacks on the Gaza Strip, condemning what they described as a war government. Protesters also carried banners opposing a proposed death penalty law, targeting Palestinian prisoners, demanding that the measure be withdrawn. During the demonstration, calls were also made for an end to settler attacks against Palestinians.

0: A car bombing at a police post in northwestern Pakistan, followed by an ambush on officers rushing to the scene for backup, killed at least 12 police personnel, authorities said on Sunday. Ambulances from rescue agencies and civil hospitals rushed to the scene, with officials saying a state of emergency had been declared in government hospitals in the city of Banu. Video after the attack on Saturday showed the police post had been reduced to rubble, with bricks, charred wreckage, and mangled vehicles scattered around the area. A militant alliance known as the Ittehad ul Mujahideen claimed responsibility for the attack. Security forces cordoned off the area and launched a search operation to track down those involved in the assault. Officials said investigations were underway to determine how the attackers carried out the coordinated bombing and ambush.
1: A hearing over redistricting boiled over into chaos at the Louisiana State Capitol Friday as security blocked the president of the state's chapter of the NAACP, the largest civil rights organization in the U.S., from entering the hearing room while protesters packed the halls outside.
2: Let him speak! Let him speak! Let him speak!
1: At one point, the Republican committee chairman cut the microphone of a Democratic colleague mid-exchange, and the crowd erupted.
3: No justice!
4: No peace!
1: This was the latest flashpoint in a running battle over redistricting across the United States. For more than 8 hours, black

0: members of Congress, pastors, activists, and voters had given testimony, at times emotional, angry, and deeply personal. However, this fight has swung decisively towards Republicans after last week's 6-3 ruling by the U.S. Supreme Court. A ruling that struck down Louisiana's congressional map, finding the state had improperly relied on race when drawing a second majority black district. Critics, Friday's protesters among them, say it guts a key Voting Rights Act protection, opening the door for Republican-led states to eliminate Democratic majority black districts long considered legally protected.
1: We want our voting rights. We want the right area. We want the right councilman there. We want the map drawn right. That is our right. Okay? We went through this in the 60s. We're not doing this no more.
2: I feel like the last 50 or 60 years of my life, they didn't happen. We're back to where we were when I was a kid.
0: On Friday, the committee saw several competing proposals. That included maps drawn by Republican State Senator Jay Morris that analysts say would give Republicans 5 or all 6 of Louisiana's seats in the U.S. House. Black voters make up 1/3 of the state's electorate. Republicans already control 4 of the 6 districts. Morris said race and party were not factors in drawing his maps. Democrats and activists disputed that, arguing the result would inevitably dilute black political power. The hearing also came during wider electoral confusion. Governor Jeff Landry suspended Louisiana's May 16th U.S. House primaries just 2 days before early voting was set to begin, even though tens of thousands of ballots had already been mailed. Voters arriving at polling sites found signs on the doors. The congressional race was canceled. The ACLU of Louisiana sued to block Landry's suspension. Sarah Whittington is the group's advocacy director.
3: So we have a significant black population with significant authority, power, pull across this state. And to suddenly acknowledge and say that they cannot vote for the person of their choice because we will dilute that vote, we will crack their communities of interest, or we will pack them into single districts is extremely problematic.
0: Landry's office did not respond to a request for comment. Republicans in Tennessee, Alabama, and South Carolina have also launched similar efforts to eliminate majority black districts. Democrats have launched redistricting campaigns of their own. However, Friday saw a serious blow to those efforts when the Virginia State Supreme Court threw out a new map approved by voters there that would likely have flipped 4 Republican seats in the U.S. House. U.S. House lawmaker Cleo Fields, a Louisiana Democrat whose own district was ruled unconstitutional, told the committee Friday that since Reconstruction, Louisiana has elected just 4 African Americans to Congress. He had spoken to Reuters in an interview the day before.
4: The issue is not whether or not Cleo Fields serves another day in Congress. It's really whether or not a person who looks like me have the opportunity to serve in Congress. And listen, there'll be another court. Another Supreme Court opinion, and it's going to, it will invalidate this one. There'll be another Congress. Congress will pass a law that has teeth and leave nothing for the interpretation for the courts. And we'll get beyond this.
0: What the new map will look like and when Louisianans will next go to the polls for Congress remains to be decided.
5: Virginia's top court on Friday threw out a new electoral map that was crafted by Democrats to flip 4 Republican-held seats in the U.S. House of Representatives. The map was approved by voters in April, but in a 4-3 decision, the Virginia Supreme Court found that Democratic lawmakers had not followed proper procedure last year when they rushed to approve the referendum, making sure it happened before the November midterm elections. The ruling in favor of a Republican challenge gives President Donald Trump's party a major legal victory. Republicans now hold a clear advantage in the national redistricting fight that began last year when Trump pushed Texas Republicans to rip up their electoral map and draw new district lines. That effort targeted 5 Democratic U.S. House incumbents. After Texas, California Democrats reconfigured their state's districts, targeting 5 Republican incumbents. Then, last week, the U.S. Supreme Court's conservative majority stripped a key provision of the Voting Rights Act, opening the door for Republican-led southern states, such as Louisiana, to dismantle majority black and majority Latino districts, which tend to vote for Democrats.

0: Democratic candidates. Baton Rouge resident Arian Davison told Reuters everyone's vote should count.
1: Black people are also a part of this community, and having a voice as well is important. So it's important for each and everybody, no matter the race, no matter who they are, to have a voice and to be able to vote.
0: Louisiana, Alabama, Tennessee, and South Carolina have taken steps toward drawing their new maps in time for the November elections. Demonstrators flooded the Tennessee State Capitol building on Thursday after approval of a new congressional map dismantling a majority black U.S. House district centered on Memphis. With Virginia's map now invalidated, Republicans could eventually end up with an advantage in 10 House seats or more nationwide, depending on the outcome of efforts in southern states.

Saudi Arabia's state energy giant. Saudi Aramco reported a sharp rise in first quarter earnings, reflecting both stronger prices and its ability to adapt to disruptions caused by the U.S.-Iran war in the Strait of Hormuz. The company said that higher revenues were driven by increased sales volumes of crude oil, as well as refined and chemical products, alongside elevated global energy prices linked to regional instability. Aramco's performance comes as shipping through the Strait of Hormuz has been heavily disrupted, forcing major adjustments to global energy supply chains. To mitigate the impact of reduced maritime flows, Saudi Arabia has increased reliance on its internal export infrastructure, including the East-West pipeline linking production facilities to the Red Sea. The pipeline system, which runs across the kingdom, has been operating at full capacity to ensure continued exports despite restrictions on Gulf shipping routes. The shift has allowed Saudi Arabia to partially offset the impact of reduced access through the strait, although overall production adjustments have still been required amid the broader regional crisis. Despite ongoing geopolitical uncertainty, Aramco's results highlight the continued central role of Saudi energy infrastructure in stabilizing global oil supply during one of the most disruptive periods for international energy markets.

The Association of German Airports is warning that flights may be canceled. Prices are likely to rise in future as jet fuel shortages loom. We fear further flights will be canceled, particularly by low-cost airlines into destinations of lesser importance to tourism, Ralph Beisel, Association of German Airports chief executive, told the Sunday edition of Germany's Welt newspaper. In the best-case scenario for 2026, passenger numbers would remain as they are. In the worst-case scenario, some airports face a 10% drop in capacity. Extrapolated across all airports, that would affect 20 million passengers, said Beisel. That would mean some destinations would no longer be served at all, and others would have fewer flights, which would cost more. The war in Iran is disrupting oil shipments through the Strait of Hormuz, driving up the price of jet fuel and prompting some airlines to cancel flights. Kerosene prices have been twice as high as before the war for more than 2 months. We do not expect the situation to return to normal in the coming months either, said Beisel. He added that even if kerosene is available, airlines will not be able to operate many flights profitably at these prices.

Turkey's industrial production decreased 1.1% year-on-year in March as manufacturing and mining output weakened, official data showed Friday. The industrial production index also fell 0.8% on a monthly basis, according to the Turkish Statistical Institute. When the subsectors of industry were examined, the mining and quarrying index posted the sharpest annual decline, falling 5.6% in March compared

the same month last year. The manufacturing index, which carries the largest weight in the industrial production index, decreased 1.3% year-on-year. The electricity, gas, steam, and air conditioning supply index, however, rose 5.8% annually, partially limiting the overall decline in industrial output. On a monthly basis, mining and quarrying output fell 1.6% in March, while manufacturing production decreased 1.1% compared with the previous month. The electricity, gas, steam, and air conditioning supply index increased 3.9% month on month.

The U.S. consumer sentiment falls for the third straight month in May, hitting its lowest level since 1952 as inflation worries mount amid surging oil prices caused by the U.S.-Israeli war on Iran. The U.S. Consumer Sentiment Index fell to 48.2 in May 2026, according to a preliminary reading released Friday by the University of Michigan Surveys of Consumers, down from the final reading of 49.8 in April 2026 and below the final reading of 52.2 last May. The survey found that inflation worries were the primary driver of the continued downward trend in consumer confidence. As for the drivers of inflation, about one-third of consumers mentioned gasoline prices and about 30% mentioned tariffs. Together, the findings suggest consumers remain under strain from rising costs, with surging fuel prices standing out as the most acute pressure. Consumers are increasingly worried about their personal finances as inflation persists, CNBC reported on Friday, noting that fears of rising costs remain the dominant factor weighing on sentiment. Continued disruptions in the Strait of Hormuz have kept global energy prices elevated, resulting in average U.S. gasoline prices staying high for several consecutive weeks, CNN reported on the same day. The average gasoline price across the United States has increased by more than 50% since the outbreak of the Iran war, data from the American Automobile Association showed. Analysts believe that market confidence is expected to remain subdued until supply disruptions are fully resolved and energy prices fall.

0: Galatasaray were crowned Super League champions after a thrilling 4-2 victory over Antalyaspor. Once again, proving why they remain the undisputed giants of football in Turkey. The triumph secured Galatasaray's 26th league title, further extending the club's dominance at the summit of Turkish football history and reinforcing its status as the country's most successful side. Under the leadership of Okan Buruk, Galatasaray delivered another masterclass season, capturing a fourth consecutive league crown and building a team widely viewed as one of the strongest eras in the club's modern history. From the opening weeks of the campaign, Galatasaray established control of the title race with relentless consistency, powerful attacking football, and a squad overflowing with star quality.
1: We are happy. You know, we've been working hard for this. It's been a really hard season, really long. And we did well. The supporters did well. The staff did really well. So congratulations to everyone.
0: Players such as Leroy Sané, Victor Osimhen, and Mauro Icardi became symbols of the club's dominance, leading a side that overwhelmed rivals throughout the season. The celebrations in Istanbul erupted after the decisive victory, with supporters transforming the stadium into a sea of red and yellow as Galatasaray sealed the title in front of its home fans. What Okan Buruk has built is increasingly being seen as a golden era for Galatasaray, with the club not only collecting trophies, but also defining a generation of football in Turkey through its win.

0: Barstool's goal of the second.
1: Lionel Messi scored and provided two assists as Inter Miami defeated Toronto, FC 4-2 on Saturday. Messi also became the fastest player in MLS history to reach 100 goal contributions, achieving the milestone in just 64 games. Rodrigo De Paul, Luis Suarez, Sergio Reguilón, and Messi all scored for Miami, while Emilio Aristizabal netted twice for Toronto.
2: Perfect, look at it.
1: The victory helped Miami bounce back from last week's 4-3 loss to Orlando City after squandering a 3-0 lead. Miami led 2-0 at halftime and extended their advantage in the second half before Toronto scored twice late in the match. Inter Miami remain in strong form as Messi continues to deliver record-breaking performances since joining the club in 2023.
2: Fantastic service and even better.
3: Yes, ladies and gentlemen.
1: Saudi Arabia will host the 2027 Asian Cup in an all-Arab Group A, while two-time defending champions, Qatar, face Japan after Saturday's draw in Riyadh. The draw had been set for April 11th in the Saudi capital, but was postponed because of the Middle East conflict to ensure full attendance and participation from all concerned parties, national associations, and partners. Saudi will play alongside Kuwait, Oman, and Palestine in Group A, while Group B includes Uzbekistan and Jordan, who both qualified for the World Cup next month. Qatar were drawn alongside Japan in Group F, in a repeat of the 2019 final, which the Qataris won before going on to retain the title at the 2023 edition. The tournament, which Saudi will host for the first time, will run from January 7th to February 5th, 2027, with the participation of 24 teams.
4: Islamic Republic of Iran.
5: Real Madrid fined Federer and Aurelien Tchouaméni €500,000 each on Friday for their altercation during practice. The hefty fines came a day after a tussle between the midfielders during training, in which Valverde ended up in the hospital with a head injury. The incident led Madrid to open disciplinary proceedings against the players. Valverde said in a post on social media that no punches were thrown and that he hit a table during the encounter, which resulted him to sustain a small cut that required a visit to the hospital. In its official statement, Real Madrid said the disciplinary action was concluded after both players expressed to the club their complete remorse for what happened and apologized to one another. Valverde did not participate in the training, but Tchouaméni was back training with Madrid on Friday, 2 days before they play at Barcelona in El Clásico. Pressure on the Madrid squad is high as, in case of a defeat against their arch rival, Real Madrid will lose their chance in lifting the league trophy this season.
1: Australia's Lucas Herbert gave up half of his lead on Saturday during the third round of LIV Golf Virginia, yet his 4-under par 68 was good enough to move to 21-under and carry a three-shot edge into the final round. Herbert, 30, enjoys some daylight between him and Sergio Garcia as he chases his first LIV title. Spain's Josel Ballester was particularly brilliant as he fired a 12-under 60 to set the course record at Trump National in Potomac Falls, Virginia. Had he birdied each of the last two holes, he missed a 25-foot birdie. Try on number 10, his final hole, he would have tied Eliv's 18-hole record. Bryson DeChambeau shot a

0: 12 under par 58 to set the record at the 2023 LEV Golf Greenbrier event. Despite the best round of his life, the 22-year-old Ballester finds himself 8 shots back of Herbert. He shares third place with DeChambeau, Zimbabwe's Scott Vincent, and South Africa's Dean Burmester.
1: Perceptions often overshadow the truth. A news stands as the voice of the oppressed. It brings the truth to the forefront, delivering it to the world. A news is your eye, your voice,

The world is full of fear, getting whatever it wants. It only cares for five of its children. An enigma. Summoning armies of terror. Instead of wind, rain, or snow, it strangles the poor with oil and spreads death on its soil. Not you nor others. The rich will understand. They tell when it will fail and when and how high it will rise. Before you, there were others who stood strong and brave, and who were blown away like straw. It liked the ones with weak faith, but true life liked the brave ones. But now, you stand before me, challenging, rejecting terror. You come with crowds following you. You are aware of everything. And now you know nothing is as powerful as the truth. A News.

0: Welcome to ANews. I'm Omer Taslim. You're watching Turkey's Diplomacy. Why I say that this is a very significant visit,
1: it can be incredibly helpful.
0: Palestinians from the Gaza Strip.
2: Why those humanitarian aid still stuck?
3: If we put Daesh aside, is this the end of Netanyahu?
1: So many chefs in the kitchen.
0: The end of sanctions.
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0: Relative calm returned to the Strait of Hormuz on Sunday after days of intermittent tensions, as diplomatic pressure mounted for a breakthrough between the United States and Iran following more than 2 months of conflict.
1: A nuclear weapon.
0: U.S. Secretary of State Marco Rubio said that Washington expects a response within hours to its latest proposal, aimed at ending hostilities and paving the way for wider negotiations on regional and nuclear issues. However, no formal indication of acceptance or rejection has emerged from Iran, with officials maintaining silence as discussions over a potential framework continue behind the scenes. The Strait of Hormuz, a vital global energy corridor, has remained at the center of the crisis, with shipping disruptions and security risks continuing to affect international trade flows. Despite occasional flare-ups involving naval activity and reported incidents in surrounding waters, U.S. President Donald Trump said that the ceasefire framework remains intact.
2: And probably a couple of Republicans.
0: Diplomatic efforts have also involved regional intermediaries, with talks between U.S. officials and Qatar focused on stabilizing tensions and preventing further escalation across the Middle East. While limited signs of cautious maritime activity have reappeared in the region, uncertainty persists as both sides maintain hardline positions, leaving the future of the ceasefire and broader negotiations unresolved.

Today as well, we warn the enemy that if they once again resort to aggression and once again become afflicted with a miscalculation in the way that they were in the past and now in fact are enduring and paying for the price of those past mistakes, if the enemy once again becomes afflicted with a miscalculation and resorts to aggression against our country, they will certainly face other surprising options. These options, in addition to being the determination and will of our colleagues and comrades in the armed forces, will be more advanced equipment and renewed and new methods of war, and perhaps most importantly of all, new arenas of war, meaning that the war will enter an arena that the enemy did not predict. From now on, countries that follow the United States in imposing sanctions against the Islamic Republic of Iran will certainly face problems in passing through the strait. The enemy did not achieve any of their predetermined objectives. They were defeated in this war. Why? Because fundamentally, modern wars are analyzed based on the degree of achievement of objectives. Which side in the war was victorious and which side was defeated, although now in many places it is also analyzed relatively. And perhaps one cannot speak absolutely, but whether absolutely or relatively, if we examine it, considering that the enemy did not reach any of its predetermined objectives, it faced decisive defeat and failure. Russia and Ukraine accused each other of continuing attacks despite a three-day declared ceasefire. The Russian Defense Ministry stated that since Friday, its forces had strictly adhered to the ceasefire in the special military operation zone and maintained their defensive positions along the previously established lines. However, they reported over 8,970 ceasefire violations by Ukrainian forces, which included artillery shelling of Russian positions, drone strikes, and ground assaults. And additionally, Ukrainian forces targeted civilian infrastructure in Crimea, the Moscow region, and Belgorod region, said the ministry. In response, Russian forces conducted retaliatory strikes against Ukrainian fire positions, command posts, and drone launch sites. Meanwhile, the General Staff of the Armed Forces of Ukraine said that since the early morning of Saturday, Russian forces had launched 51 attacks, while continuing to shell areas along the Russia-Ukraine border. Ukraine claimed that Russian forces had not ceased military operations in several areas, instead attempting to breach Ukrainian defenses, failing to comply with the ceasefire agreement. Russia and Ukraine on Friday agreed to a three-day ceasefire and a swap of 1,000 prisoners. Separately, Zelensky signed a decree that excluded the Red Square area in Moscow from the plan for the use of Ukrainian weapons during the Victory Day parade on May 9th for humanitarian purposes, according to a document published on the presidential website. On Thursday, the Russian Ministry of Defense said in a statement that all Russian military groupings in the conflict zone would completely halt combat operations during the Victory Day celebrations from midnight on May 8th to May 10th. Russian President Vladimir Putin said on Saturday that Russia had not yet received any specific proposals from Ukraine on the exchange of prisoners. Putin said that even before U.S. President Donald Trump made relevant proposals, Russia had already proposed a prisoner exchange to Ukraine and had provided a list of 500 captured Ukrainian soldiers. However, Ukraine did not respond. A cruise ship hit by a deadly hantavirus outbreak arrived near the port of Granadilla in Tenerife, where it will anchor for the evacuation of the passengers and some of the crew. The passengers, none of whom has displayed signs of infection, will be tested by Spanish health authorities to ensure they remain asymptomatic and then transported to land in small boats, according to Spanish officials. Sealed-off buses will

0: Then take the passengers to the Spanish island's main airport, about 10 minutes away, where they will board planes heading to their respective countries.
1: All the passengers remain asymptomatic. The boat has arrived at 6:30 p.m. The entire operation is proceeding normally. And as I said, the first to disembark will be the Spanish citizens, and then the flight to the Netherlands will depart.
0: All passengers on the luxury cruise ship MV Hondius are considered high-risk contacts as a precautionary measure, Europe's public health agency said, as part of its rapid scientific advice. The ship left for Spain from the coast of Cape Verde after the World Health Organization and European Union asked the country to manage the evacuation of passengers after the hantavirus outbreak was detected.
1: Vuelo de todo el procedimiento está previsto para mañana, que es el último, que es el vuelo de Australia, que se lleva, tiene seis personas y que, bueno, son de Australia, como de Nueva Zelanda, como también algunas personas del área de Asia. Ese vuelo, como ustedes comprenderán, es el vuelo más complejo porque tiene que venir de Australia y ese está previsto que venga mañana por la tarde.
0: The WHO said that eight people had fallen ill, including three who died, a Dutch couple and a German national. Six of these people are confirmed to have contracted the virus, with another two suspected cases, the WHO has said. Hantavirus is usually spread by rodents, but can in rare cases be transmitted person to person. The WHO has said the risk to the wider global population is low, but the risk to passengers and crew on the ship is moderate.
2: This disease is not COVID, and we have said it many times as WHO. And when we say this, we don't take it lightly. And then, of course, the other issue I'd like to say, which I also indicated in my message to the people of Tenerife, is the risk to the population, to the local population, is low. One is because of the very nature of the disease itself, but second, the risk is low because the Spanish government has made all the preparations to prevent any problem. So I want the local people, the Tenerife people, to really listen to us clearly and trust what we say. The concern is legitimate because we have all experienced because of COVID, especially in 2020. And that trauma is still in our minds. So people will have questions, people will have concerns. And that's what I tried to address in my message to the people of Tenerife. We hear you, we understand. We should also be strong believers of solidarity. Solidarity because that's our best immunity. It's only when we support each other that we can respond more effectively to viruses or to outbreaks like this. I know there will be many operations, flights. We estimate that there could be around six for EU-related and also around four for non-EU. And I know Tenerife is ready, prepared, and I know Spain is ready and prepared. And I would like to assure our support as well. And that's why I'm here.
3: This week, we've seen a developing investigation into a cluster, a very unusual cluster of cases of a certain type of hantavirus. It's called an Andes virus. It's a hantavirus from South America. And it's the one type of hantavirus that scientists suspect may be able to spread from person to person. For the decades that scientists have known about hantavirus, they've almost always believed that the only way you can get it is from being in contact with the droppings, the dried urine of mice or other rodents. Different viruses have different abilities to spread. Some, like measles, can spread like wildfire. Others are harder to spread. You have to be in very close contact with someone who's very sick, who has a lot of symptoms. This Hana virus, if it's spreading from person to person, seems to be in that latter camp. Health officials say the general public does not need to be worried about Hana virus. It's still rare. This is not the next pandemic. This is not the next epidemic. This is a cluster of cases, a very unusual situation that is not expected to spread its tentacles across the world and across the United States. Investigators are still nailing down exactly what's going on. They're still doing genomic sequencing to understand if there's mutations. They're still looking at the cases and when they happened and what exposures they had. There's still a lot of stuff to be ironed out. It's kind of a turning point in the scientific discussion about whether this is a virus that can spread among people.

0: Turkish President Recep Tayyip Erdogan said that a European security and political architecture excluding Turkey will remain incomplete and vulnerable in responding to global crises. In a message marking Europe Day, Erdogan said that the principles behind the Schuman Declaration continue to represent the vision of peace, cooperation, and a shared future across the continent.
1: Turkey, as a candidate country to the European Union, remains an essential and indispensable component of this process. At the present juncture, it is evident that a European architecture in which Turkey does not assume the place it rightfully deserves will remain incomplete and vulnerable in managing crises. As we have previously stated, the European Union's need for Turkey exceeds Turkey's need for the Union, and this need is expected to grow even further in the future.
0: The Turkish president reiterated Ankara's commitment to advancing relations with the EU on the basis of mutual benefit, shared responsibilities, and the perspective of full membership.
1: Turkey has the will to advance its relations with the EU on a win-win basis based on the principle of pacta sunt servanda and its full membership perspective. We expect the European Union to demonstrate such sincere will as well. In this spirit, I hope that 9th May Europe Day may bring peace, prosperity, and solidarity on our shared geography. On the occasion of the Europe Day, I would like to extend my best wishes to all European peoples, and in particular, to our citizens. Russia held its most scaled-back Victory Day parade in years on Saturday due to the threat of attack from Ukraine, where victory for Moscow's forces has proven elusive more than 4 years into the deadliest European conflict since World War II.
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1: Once used to show off Russia's vast military, including its nuclear-capable intercontinental ballistic missiles, the parade this year had no tanks or other military equipment rolling over the cobbles of Red Square.
0: Lebanese bid farewell to loved ones killed in Israeli strikes the day before.

0: 4 in the south. An Israeli strike on the southern Lebanese town of Saksakiye killed at least 7 people, including a child, and wounded 15, Lebanon's health ministry said. The Israeli military said it had struck Hezbollah militants in the town, accusing them of planning attacks against Israeli soldiers. Israel and armed group Hezbollah have continued to exchange fire in southern Lebanon, where Israel has carved out a self-declared security zone, despite a U.S.-brokered ceasefire announced on April 16th. While Israel and Hezbollah wage war, the United States has hosted 2 rounds of talks between the Lebanese and Israeli ambassadors to Washington, the highest level contacts between Lebanese and Israeli government representatives in decades.
1: I was staying with my family at the house, drinking coffee as usual. This parking lot, I'm in charge of it, I work there. I came up in the afternoon, I had coffee with them and went downstairs. I'd been out of the house for 10 minutes. I passed by here in front of the cooperative, I arrived at the parking lot, I was about to open the lock and the strike happened. At exactly 2:18 p.m. That's when the strike happened. When I looked and saw the strike on the building, I thought the family was gone. I ran here and found them coming down here, at the beginning of the stairs. I brought them down. They were injured. Suddenly, they call it the Black Wednesday. They started bombing randomly with no warnings or anything. And here at the building, we don't have anyone. At our building, we are all civilians. All civilians. There is nobody. Some people left their apartment, they ran away. And some people stayed inside. In that strike, there were 11 injured, 11 martyrs. I'm staying. Here I am, cleaning the house. I restored it. I'm fixing everything and I'm staying inside the house. I'm not going anywhere. My house in the south is gone. It's destroyed. They blew it up. What shall we do? We are holding on to this land. We want to stay on this land and we want to live on this land, whether they like it or not. There's no two ways about it.
0: Airstrikes carried out by the Israel Defense Forces on the southern and central parts of the Gaza Strip, in violation of the ceasefire, have killed 3 Palestinians, including 2 security personnel, and injured 4 others. According to reports from the Palestinian official news agency, Wafa, and eyewitness accounts, an Israeli military drone bombed an area in the Maghazi refugee camp, where civilians were gathered in groups. The attack killed 1 person and injured 2 others. A written statement from the General Security Directorate in the Gaza Strip said that Israel targeted a vehicle with an airstrike in the Emel neighborhood, west of Khan Yunis. The strike killed Wessam Faiz Abdulhadi, head of criminal investigations at the Khan Yunis police station, and Sergeant Fadi Abdulmuti Haikal, who were both inside the vehicle. In a separate incident, 2 people were injured when the Israeli Navy opened fire on Palestinian fishermen off the coast of the Gaza Strip. Israeli warships also shelled the coastline of the Gaza Strip with artillery fire. Several buildings and facilities were reportedly destroyed by Israeli forces. Despite a ceasefire that came into effect around 7 months ago, the Israeli military continues to launch near-daily attacks across different parts of the Gaza Strip. According to Palestinian official data, since the ceasefire began on October 10, 2025, Israeli attacks have killed 851 people and injured 2,437 others. Since October 2023, the total death toll in the Gaza Strip has risen to 72,737, while the number of injured has reached 172,539.

One Palestinian was killed and several others were injured in an Israeli drone strike targeting a gathering of civilians in the Al-Maghazi refugee camp in central Gaza Strip. According to a correspondent, Israeli artillery shelling continued east of Khan Yunis and east of Gaza City, while Israeli naval boats opened heavy machine gun fire offshore along the city's coastline. The death toll in the war-torn Gaza Strip has risen to 72,736 since the conflict between Hamas and Israel erupted on October 7th, 2023, with the number of injuries reaching 172,535, Gaza's health authorities said Saturday. According to medical sources in Gaza, hospitals across the enclave received 5 bodies and 15 injured people over the past 24 hours as of Saturday, including 1 body recovered from beneath the rubble. The authorities said 850 Palestinians have been killed and 2,433 others injured since the ceasefire between Israel and Hamas took effect on October 10th last year. A 25-year-old Palestinian woman, Lena Mikdad, who was displaced and sheltering at Dahyan School in the Sheikh Radwan neighborhood in northern Gaza City, lost her father in an Israeli strike just days before her wedding. At a time when she should have been experiencing one of the happiest and most exciting moments of her life, Lena instead was forced to endure devastating grief. The attack took away not only her father, but also the joy surrounding her wedding. Like many young women preparing for marriage, Lena had been eagerly making plans for her wedding day. But just 2 weeks before the ceremony, her father, Imad Mikdad, was killed when an Israeli strike targeted their home. Lena said she was out shopping for wedding preparations when a relative called and asked, "Are you okay?" That was the moment she learned that her home had been struck. Soon after, she received the heartbreaking news that her father had been killed. Describing the shock, Lena said, "My father was at home waiting for my wedding. In 2 weeks, he was supposed to see me dressed in white as a bride. Before he could see me in white, I saw him wrapped in white." She said she had long carried a feeling that something terrible might happen before her wedding, but never imagined it would be her father's death. Lena added, "I still feel like I'm trapped in a nightmare. I wake up at night feeling as though my father is still there." As the eldest daughter, Lena said her father had always dreamed of seeing her wedding day and celebrating her happiness. Struggling to accept his death, she recalled embracing him after he was shrouded for burial, pleading, "Father, wake up. My dear father, wake up." Lena's story is not an isolated tragedy. It is one of countless stories in Gaza Strip where dreams have been shattered, futures cut short, and celebrations turned into mourning amid the war.

Israeli settlers in the occupied West Bank forced Palestinians to exhume the body of their father from his freshly dug village grave near a settlement, his family said. 80-year-old Hussein Assasa died on Friday of natural causes and was buried that evening at the cemetery of Assasa village near Jenin. Shortly afterwards, settlers ordered the grave to be dug up, his son Mohammed said. Reuters verified the location of this video but not the date, though no earlier video was posted on social media. Israeli soldiers are also seen in the images. The land was part of the settlement and we're not allowed to bury in it, he says. But we've been burying people there for decades. All necessary burial permits were obtained from Israel's military, Assasa said. He said the settlers had already dug out the grave when he returned, reaching the body, and that they threatened to dig their father up with a bulldozer, so the family exhumed him themselves. The Israeli military said it did not order the reburial, and that it condemns actions that violated dignity of the living and the deceased. It said the soldiers confiscated digging tools from the Israeli civilians and remained there in order to prevent further friction. And subsequently, the family transferred the body for an alternative burial in the nearby village. The UN Human Rights Office condemned what it called an appalling incident. Reuters could not reach settlers from the nearby Sa'anur settlement for comment. It was one of

A pro-Palestinian demonstration was held in Berlin, the capital of Germany. A large crowd gathered near Wilmersdorfer Straße metro station to show solidarity with Palestine and to protest Israel's occupation of Palestinian territories and the ongoing violence in Gaza Strip. Carrying Palestinian flags, demonstrators marched toward the city center. Protests began with the playing of the Palestinian national anthem. Participants carried signs and banners reading, "Stop the genocide," "Human dignity is inviolable," "The only crime of Palestinians is existing," and "Stop killing children." Demonstrators chanted slogans such as "Freedom for Palestine," "Israel is killing children," and "German Chancellor Friedrich, Merz stands behind it." "This is not a war, this is genocide," and "We are thousands, we are millions, we are all Palestinians." Some protesters also carried the flags of Iran and Lebanon while protesting U.S. and Israeli attacks on Iran and Lebanon. The demonstration, which took place under heavy security measures, ended in the square near Wittenbergplatz metro station.

Israelis staged a protest in Haifa, in northern Israel, against the policies of Prime Minister Benjamin Netanyahu's government. Gathering at Horev Junction, demonstrators chanted anti-government slogans and called for early elections and the resignation of the government. Participants criticized the continuation of attacks on the Gaza Strip, condemning what they described as a war government. Protesters also carried banners opposing a proposed death penalty law, targeting Palestinian prisoners, demanding that the measure be withdrawn. During the demonstration, calls were also made for an end to settler attacks against Palestinians.

0: A car bombing at a police post in northwestern Pakistan, followed by an ambush on officers rushing to the scene for backup, killed at least 12 police personnel, authorities said on Sunday. Ambulances from rescue agencies and civil hospitals rushed to the scene, with officials saying a state of emergency had been declared in government hospitals in the city of Banu. Video after the attack on Saturday showed the police post had been reduced to rubble, with bricks, charred wreckage, and mangled vehicles scattered around the area. A militant alliance known as the Ittehad ul Mujahideen claimed responsibility for the attack. Security forces cordoned off the area and launched a search operation to track down those involved in the assault. Officials said investigations were underway to determine how the attackers carried out the coordinated bombing and ambush.
1: The hearing over redistricting boiled over into chaos at the Louisiana State Capitol Friday as security blocked the president of the state's chapter of the NAACP, the largest civil rights organization in the U.S., from entering the hearing room while protesters packed the halls outside.
2: Let him speak! Let him speak! Let him speak!
1: At one point, the Republican committee chairman cut the microphone of a Democratic colleague mid-exchange, and the crowd erupted.
3: No justice!
4: No peace!
1: This was the latest flashpoint in a running battle over redistricting across the United States. For more than 8 hours, black members of Congress, pastors, activists, and voters had given testimony, at times emotional, angry, and deeply personal. However, this fight has swung decisively towards Republicans after last week's 6-3 ruling by the U.S. Supreme Court. A ruling that struck down Louisiana's congressional map, finding the state had improperly relied on race when drawing a second majority black district. Critics, Friday's protesters among them, say it guts a key Voting Rights Act protection, opening the door for Republican-led states to eliminate Democratic majority black districts long considered legally protected.

0: We want our voting rights. We want the right area. We want the right councilman there. We want the map drawn right. That is our right. Okay? We went through this in the 60s. We're not doing this no more.
1: I feel like the last 50 or 60 years of my life, they didn't happen. We're back to where we were when I was a kid.
2: On Friday, the committee saw several competing proposals that included maps drawn by Republican State Senator Jay Morris that analysts say would give Republicans 5 or all 6 of Louisiana's seats in the U.S. House. Black voters make up 1/3 of the state's electorate. Republicans already control 4 of the 6 districts. Morris said race and party were not factors in drawing his maps. Democrats and activists disputed that, arguing the result would inevitably dilute black political power. The hearing also came during wider electoral confusion. Governor Jeff Landry suspended Louisiana's May 16th U.S. House primaries just 2 days before early voting was set to begin, even though tens of thousands of ballots had already been mailed. Voters arriving at polling sites found signs in the doors. The congressional race was canceled. The ACLU of Louisiana sued to block Landry's suspension. Sarah Whittington is the group's advocacy director.
3: So we have a significant black population with significant authority, power, pull across this state. And to suddenly acknowledge and say that they cannot vote for the person of their choice because we will dilute that vote, we will crack their communities of interest, or we will pack them into single districts is extremely problematic.
2: Landry's office did not respond to a request for comment. Republicans in Tennessee, Alabama, and South Carolina have also launched similar efforts to eliminate majority black districts. Democrats have launched redistricting campaigns of their own. However, Friday saw a serious blow to those efforts when the Virginia State Supreme Court threw out a new map approved by voters there that would likely have flipped 4 Republican seats in the U.S. House. U.S. House lawmaker Cleo Fields, a Louisiana Democrat whose own district was ruled unconstitutional, told the committee Friday that since Reconstruction, Louisiana has elected just 4 African Americans to Congress. He had spoken to Reuters in an interview the day before.
4: The issue is not whether or not Cleo Fields serves another day in Congress. It's really whether or not a person who looks like me have the opportunity to serve in Congress. And listen, there'll be another court. Another Supreme Court opinion, and it's going to, it will invalidate this one. There'll be another Congress. Congress will pass a law that has teeth and leave nothing for the interpretation for the courts. And we get beyond this.
2: What the new map will look like and when Louisianans will next go to the polls for Congress remains to be decided.
5: Virginia's top court on Friday threw out a new electoral map that was crafted by Democrats to flip 4 Republican-held seats in the U.S. House of Representatives. The map was approved by voters in April, but in a 4-3 decision, the Virginia Supreme Court found that Democratic lawmakers had not followed proper procedure last year when they rushed to approve the referendum, making sure it happened before the November midterm elections. The ruling in favor of a Republican challenge gives President Donald Trump's party a major legal victory. Republicans now hold a clear advantage in the national redistricting fight that began last year when Trump pushed Texas Republicans to rip up their electoral map and draw new district lines. That effort targeted 5 Democratic U.S. House incumbents. After Texas, California Democrats reconfigured their state's districts, targeting 5 Republican incumbents. Then, last week, the U.S. Supreme Court's conservative majority stripped a key provision of the Voting Rights Act, opening the door for Republican-led southern states, such as Louisiana, to dismantle majority black and majority Latino districts, which tend to vote for Democratic candidates. Baton Rouge resident Arian Davidson told Reuters everyone's vote should count.
6: Black people are also a part of this community, and having a voice as well is important. So it's important for each and everybody, no matter the race, no matter who they are, to have a voice and to be able to vote.
5: Louisiana, Alabama, Tennessee, and South Carolina have taken steps toward drawing their new maps in time for the November elections. Demonstrators flooded the Tennessee State Capitol building on Thursday after approval of a new congressional map dismantling a

majority black U.S. House district centered on Memphis. With Virginia's map now invalidated, Republicans could eventually end up with an advantage in 10 House seats or more nationwide, depending on the outcome of efforts in southern states.

Saudi Arabia's state energy giant. Saudi Aramco reported a sharp rise in first quarter earnings, reflecting both stronger prices and its ability to adapt to disruptions caused by the U.S.-Iran war in the Strait of Hormuz. The company said that higher revenues were driven by increased sales volumes of crude oil, as well as refined and chemical products, alongside elevated global energy prices linked to regional instability. Aramco's performance comes as shipping through the Strait of Hormuz has been heavily disrupted, forcing major adjustments to global energy supply chains. To mitigate the impact of reduced maritime flows, Saudi Arabia has increased reliance on its internal export infrastructure, including the East-West pipeline linking production facilities to the Red Sea. The pipeline system, which runs across the kingdom, has been operating at full capacity to ensure continued exports despite restrictions on Gulf shipping routes. The shift has allowed Saudi Arabia to partially offset the impact of reduced access through the strait, although overall production adjustments have still been required amid the broader regional crisis. Despite ongoing geopolitical uncertainty, Aramco's results highlight the continued central role of Saudi energy infrastructure in stabilizing global oil supply during one of the most disruptive periods for international energy markets.

The Association of German Airports is warning that flights may be canceled. Prices are likely to rise in future as jet fuel shortages loom. We fear further flights will be canceled, particularly by low-cost airlines into destinations of lesser importance to tourism, Ralph Beisel, Association of German Airports chief executive, told the Sunday edition of Germany's Welt newspaper. In the best-case scenario for 2026, passenger numbers would remain as they are. In the worst-case scenario, some airports face a 10% drop in capacity. Extrapolated across all airports, that would affect 20 million passengers, said Beisel. That would mean some destinations would no longer be served at all, and others would have fewer flights, which would cost more. The war in Iran is disrupting oil shipments through the Strait of Hormuz, driving up the price of jet fuel and prompting some airlines to cancel flights. Kerosene prices have been twice as high as before the war for more than 2 months. We do not expect the situation to return to normal in the coming months either, said Beisel. He added that even if kerosene is available, airlines will not be able to operate many flights profitably at these prices.

Turkey's industrial production decreased 1.1% year-on-year in March as manufacturing and mining output weakened, official data showed Friday. The industrial production index also fell 0.8% on a monthly basis, according to the Turkish Statistical Institute. When the subsectors of industry were examined, the mining and quarrying index posted the sharpest annual decline, falling 5.6% in March compared with the same month last year. The manufacturing index, which carries the largest weight in the industrial production index, decreased 1.3% year-on-year. The electricity, gas, steam, and air conditioning supply index, however, rose 5.8% annually, partially limiting the overall decline in industrial output. On a monthly basis, mining and quarrying output fell 1.6% in March, while manufacturing production decreased 1.1% compared with the previous month. The electricity, gas, steam, and air conditioning supply

The U.S. consumer sentiment falls for the third straight month in May, hitting its lowest level since 1952 as inflation worries mount amid surging oil prices caused by the U.S.-Israeli war on Iran. The U.S. Consumer Sentiment Index fell to 48.2 in May 2026, according to a preliminary reading released Friday by the University of Michigan Surveys of Consumers, down from the final reading of 49.8 in April 2026 and below the final reading of 52.2 last May. The survey found that inflation worries were the primary driver of the continued downward trend in consumer confidence. As for the drivers of inflation, about one-third of consumers mentioned gasoline prices and about 30% mentioned tariffs. Together, the findings suggest consumers remain under strain from rising costs, with surging fuel prices standing out as the most acute pressure. Consumers are increasingly worried about their personal finances as inflation persists, CNBC reported on Friday, noting that fears of rising costs remain the dominant factor weighing on sentiment. Continued disruptions in the Strait of Hormuz have kept global energy prices elevated, resulting in average U.S. gasoline prices staying high for several consecutive weeks, CNN reported on the same day. The average gasoline price across the United States has increased by more than 50% since the outbreak of the Iran war, data from the American Automobile Association showed. Analysts believe that market confidence is expected to remain subdued until supply disruptions are fully resolved and energy prices fall.

0: Galatasaray were crowned Super League champions after a thrilling 4-2 victory over Antalyaspor. Once again, proving why they remain the undisputed giants of football in Turkey. The triumph secured Galatasaray's 26th league title, further extending the club's dominance at the summit of Turkish football history and reinforcing its status as the country's most successful side. Under the leadership of Okan Buruk, Galatasaray delivered another masterclass season, capturing a fourth consecutive league crown and building a team widely viewed as one of the strongest eras in the club's modern history. From the opening weeks of the campaign, Galatasaray established control of the title race with relentless consistency, powerful attacking football, and a squad overflowing with star quality.
1: We are happy. You know, we've been working hard for this. It's been a really hard season, really long. And we did well. The supporters did well. The staff did really well. So congratulations to everyone.
0: Players such as Leroy Sané, Victor Osimhen, and Mauro Icardi became symbols of the club's dominance, leading a side that overwhelmed rivals throughout the season. The celebrations in Istanbul erupted after the decisive victory, with supporters transforming the stadium into a sea of red and yellow as Galatasaray sealed the title in front of its home fans. What Okan Buruk has built is increasingly being seen as a golden era for Galatasaray, with the club not only collecting trophies, but also defining a generation of football in Turkey through its winning mentality, identity, and dominance.
2: Hep önde gittiğimiz, hep önde kaldığımız, şampiyonun hep en büyük adayı olduğumuz ve şampiyonluk için hep en iyi olduğumuz bir sezonu da geride bıraktık ve şampiyonluğu kazandık. 4 sene üst üste şampiyonluk, hedefimiz inşallah 5. şampiyonluk, yani o rekoru

0: Lionel Messi scored and provided two assists as Inter Miami defeated Toronto, FC 4-2 on Saturday. Messi also became the fastest player in MLS history to reach 100 goal contributions, achieving the milestone in just 64 games.
1: Messi standing over.
0: Rodrigo De Paul, Luis Suarez, Sergio Reguilón, and Messi all scored for Miami, while Emilio Aristizabal netted twice for Toronto.
1: Perfect, look at it.
0: The victory helped Miami bounce back from last week's 4-3 loss to Orlando City after squandering a 3-0 lead.
1: He's going to get to that.
0: Miami led 2-0 at halftime and extended their advantage in the second half before Toronto scored twice late in the match. Inter Miami remain in strong form as Messi continues to deliver record-breaking performances since joining the club in 2023.
1: Fantastic service and even better.
2: Yes, ladies and gentlemen.
0: Saudi Arabia will host the 2027 Asian Cup in an all-Arab Group A, while two-time defending champions, Qatar, face Japan after Saturday's draw in Riyadh.
2: Saudi Arabia.
0: The draw had been set for April 11th in the Saudi capital, but was postponed because of the Middle East conflict to ensure full attendance and participation from all concerned parties, national associations, and partners. Saudi will play alongside Kuwait, Oman, and Palestine in Group A, while Group B includes Uzbekistan and Jordan, who both qualified for the World Cup next month. Qatar were drawn alongside Japan in Group F, in a repeat of the 2019 final, which the Qataris won before going on to retain the title at the 2023 edition.
2: That is the largest.
0: The tournament, which Saudi will host for the first time, will run from January 7th to February 5th, 2027, with the participation of 24 teams.
3: Islamic Republic of Iran.
4: Real Madrid fined Federer and Aurelien Tchouaméni €500,000 each on Friday for their altercation during practice. The hefty fines came a day after a tussle between the midfielders during training, in which Valverde ended up in the hospital with a head injury. The incident led Madrid to open disciplinary proceedings against the players. Valverde said in a post on social media that no punches were thrown and that he hit a table during the encounter, which resulted him to sustain a small cut that required a visit to the hospital. In its official statement, Real Madrid said the disciplinary action was concluded after both players expressed to the club their complete remorse for what happened and apologized to one another. Valverde did not participate in the training, but Tchouaméni was back training with Madrid on Friday, 2 days before they play at Barcelona in El Clásico. Pressure on the Madrid squad is high as, in case of a defeat against their arch rival, Real Madrid will lose their chance in lifting the league trophy this season.
0: Australia's Lucas Herbert gave up half of his lead on Saturday during the third round of LIV Golf Virginia, yet his 4-under par 68 was good enough to move to 21-under and carry a 3-shot edge into the final round. Herbert, 30, enjoys some daylight between him and Sergio Garcia as he chases his first LIV title. Spain's Josel Ballester was particularly brilliant as he fired a 12-under 60 to set the course record at Trump National in Potomac Falls, Virginia. Had he birdied each of the last two holes, he missed a 25-foot birdie. Try on number 10, his final hole, he would have tied Eliv's 18-hole record. Bryson DeChambeau shot a 12-under par 58 to set the record at the 2023 LIV Golf Greenbrier event. Despite the best round of his life, the 22-year-old Ballester finds himself 8 shots back of Herbert. He shares third place with DeChambeau, Zimbabwe's Scott Vincent, and South Africa's Dean Burmester.

Every story is part of a bigger picture. This is a global conversation, live and unfiltered. The defining issues of our age, the decisions that shape debate, every story counts. A fast-changing world told through stories that endure. Events that define economies, societies, and political landscapes. Eight News. Perspectives change. Truth remains. Discover the truth for justice.

0: relative calm returned to the Strait of Hormuz on Sunday after days of intermittent tensions, as diplomatic pressure mounted for a breakthrough between the United States and Iran following more than 2 months of conflict.
1: A nuclear weapon.
0: U.S. Secretary of State Marco Rubio said that Washington expects a response within hours to its latest proposal, aimed at ending hostilities and paving the way for wider negotiations on regional and nuclear issues. However, no formal indication of acceptance or rejection has emerged from Iran, with officials maintaining silence as discussions over a potential framework continue behind the scenes. The Strait of Hormuz, a vital global energy corridor, has remained at the center of the crisis, with shipping disruptions and security risks continuing to affect international trade flows. Despite occasional flare-ups involving naval activity and reported incidents in surrounding waters, U.S. President Donald Trump said that the ceasefire framework remains intact.
2: And probably a couple of Republicans.
0: Diplomatic efforts have also involved regional intermediaries, with talks between U.S. officials and Qatar focused on stabilizing tensions and preventing further escalation across the Middle East. While limited signs of cautious maritime activity have reappeared in the region, uncertainty persists as both sides maintain hardline positions, leaving the future of the ceasefire and broader negotiations unresolved.

Today as well, we warn the enemy that if they once again resort to aggression and once again become afflicted with a miscalculation in the way that they were in the past and now in fact are enduring and paying for the price of those past mistakes, if the enemy once again becomes afflicted with a miscalculation

0: and resorts to aggression against our country, they will certainly face other surprising options. These options, in addition to being the determination and will of our colleagues and comrades in the armed forces, will be more advanced equipment and renewed and new methods of war, and perhaps most importantly of all, new arenas of war, meaning that the war will enter an arena that the enemy did not predict. From now on, countries that follow the United States in imposing sanctions against the Islamic Republic of Iran will certainly face problems in passing through the strait. The enemy did not achieve any of their predetermined objectives. They were defeated in this war. Why? Because fundamentally, modern wars are analyzed based on the degree of achievement of objectives. Which side in the war was victorious and which side was defeated? Although now in many places it is also analyzed relatively. And perhaps one cannot speak absolutely, but whether absolutely or relatively, if we examine it, considering that the enemy did not reach any of its predetermined objectives, it faced decisive defeat and failure. Russia and Ukraine accused each other of continuing attacks despite a three-day declared ceasefire. The Russian Defense Ministry stated that since Friday, its forces had strictly adhered to the ceasefire in the special military operation zone and maintained their defensive positions along the previously established lines. However, they reported over 8,970 ceasefire violations by Ukrainian forces, which included artillery shelling of Russian positions, drone strikes, and ground assaults. And additionally, Ukrainian forces targeted civilian infrastructure in Crimea, the Moscow region, and Belgorod region, said the ministry. In response, Russian forces conducted retaliatory strikes against Ukrainian fire positions, command posts, and drone launch sites. Meanwhile, the General Staff of the Armed Forces of Ukraine said that since the early morning of Saturday, Russian forces had launched 51 attacks, while continuing to shell areas along the Russia-Ukraine border. Ukraine claimed that Russian forces had not ceased military operations in several areas, instead attempting to breach Ukrainian defenses, failing to comply with the ceasefire agreement. Russia and Ukraine on Friday agreed to a three-day ceasefire and a swap of 1,000 prisoners. Separately, Zelensky signed a decree that excluded the Red Square area in Moscow from the plan for the use of Ukrainian weapons during the Victory Day parade on May 9th for humanitarian purposes, according to a document published on the presidential website. On Thursday, the Russian Ministry of Defense said in a statement that all Russian military groupings in the conflict zone would completely halt combat operations during the Victory Day celebrations from midnight on May 8th to May 10th. Russian President Vladimir Putin said on Saturday that Russia had not yet received any specific proposals from Ukraine on the exchange of prisoners. Putin said that even before U.S. President Donald Trump made relevant proposals, Russia had already proposed a prisoner exchange to Ukraine and had provided a list of 500 captured Ukrainian soldiers. However, Ukraine did not respond. A cruise ship hit by a deadly hantavirus outbreak arrived near the port of Granadilla in Tenerife, where it will anchor for the evacuation of the passengers and some of the crew. The passengers, none of whom has displayed signs of infection, will be tested by Spanish health authorities to ensure they remain asymptomatic and then transported to land in small boats, according to Spanish officials. Sealed-off buses will then take the passengers to the Spanish island's main airport, about 10 minutes away, where they will board planes heading to their respective countries.
1: All the passengers remain asymptomatic. The boat has arrived at 6:30 p.m. The entire operation is proceeding normally. And as I said, the first to disembark will be the Spanish citizens, and then the flight to the Netherlands will depart.
0: All passengers on the luxury cruise ship MV Hondius are considered high-risk contacts as a precautionary measure, Europe's public health agency said, as part of its rapid scientific advice. The ship left for Spain from the coast of Cape Verde after the World Health Organization and European Union asked the country to manage the evacuation of passengers after the hantavirus outbreak was detected.
1: Vuelo de todo el procedimiento está previsto para mañana, que es el último, que es el vuelo de Australia, que se lleva, tiene seis personas y que, bueno, son de Australia como de Nueva Zelanda, como también algunas personas del área de Asia. Ese vuelo, como ustedes comprenderán, que es el vuelo más complejo porque tiene que venir de Australia y ese está previsto que venga mañana por la tarde.
0: The WHO said that eight people had fallen ill, including three who died, a Dutch couple and a German national. Six of these people are confirmed to have contracted the virus, with another two suspected cases, the WHO has said. Hantavirus is usually spread by rodents, but can in rare cases be transmitted person to person. The WHO has said the risk to the wider global population is low, but the risk to passengers and crew on the ship is moderate.
2: This disease is not COVID, and we have said it many times as WHO. And when we say this, we don't take it lightly. And then, of course, the other issue I'd like to say, which I also indicated in my message to the people of Tenerife, is the risk to the population, to the local population, is low. One is because of the very nature of the disease itself, but second, the risk is low because the Spanish government has made all the preparations to prevent any problem. So I want the local people, the Tenerife people, to really listen to us clearly and trust what we say. The concern is legitimate because we have all experienced because of COVID, especially in 2020. And that trauma is still in our minds. So people will have questions, people will have concerns. And that's what I tried to address in my message to the people of Tenerife. We hear you, we understand. We should also be strong believers of solidarity. Solidarity because that's our best immunity. It's only when we support each other that we can respond more effectively to viruses or to outbreaks like this. I know there will be many operations, flights. We estimate that there could be around six for EU related and also around four for non-EU. And I know Tenerife is ready, prepared. And I know Spain is ready and prepared. And I would like to assure our support as well. And that's why I'm here.
3: This week, we've seen a developing investigation into a cluster, a very unusual cluster of cases of a certain type of hantavirus. It's called an Andes virus. It's a hantavirus from South America. And it's the one type of hantavirus that scientists suspect may be able to spread from person to person. For the decades that scientists have known about hantavirus, they've almost always believed that the only way you can get it is from being in contact with the droppings, the dried urine of mice or other rodents. Different viruses have different abilities to spread. Some, like measles, can spread like wildfire. Others are harder to spread. You have to be in very close contact with someone who's very sick, who has a lot of symptoms. This hantavirus, if it's spreading from person to person, seems to be in that latter camp. Health officials say the general public does not need to be worried about hantavirus. It's still rare. This is not the next pandemic. This is not the next epidemic. This is a cluster of cases, a very unusual situation that is not expected to spread its tentacles across the world.

across the United States. Investigators are still nailing down exactly what's going on. They're still doing genomic sequencing to understand if there's mutations. They're still looking at the cases and when they happened and what exposures they had. There's still a lot of stuff to be ironed out. It's kind of a turning point in the scientific discussion about whether this is a virus that can spread among people.

0: Turkish President Recep Tayyip Erdogan said that a European security and political architecture excluding Turkey will remain incomplete and vulnerable in responding to global crises. In a message marking Europe Day, Erdogan said that the principles behind the Schuman Declaration continue to represent the vision of peace, cooperation, and a shared future across the continent.
1: Turkey, as a candidate country to the European Union, remains an essential and indispensable component of this process. At the present juncture, it is evident that a European architecture in which Turkey does not assume the place it rightfully deserves will remain incomplete and vulnerable in managing crises. As we have previously stated, the European Union's need for Turkey exceeds Turkey's need for the Union, and this need is expected to grow even further in the future.
0: The Turkish president reiterated Ankara's commitment to advancing relations with the EU on the basis of mutual benefit, shared responsibilities, and the perspective of full membership.
1: Turkey has the will to advance its relations with the EU on a win-win basis based on the principle of pacta sunt servanda and its full membership perspective. We expect the European Union to demonstrate such sincere will as well. In this spirit, I hope that 9th May Europe Day may bring peace, prosperity, and solidarity on our shared geography. On the occasion of the Europe Day, I would like to extend my best wishes to all European peoples, and in particular, to our citizens. Russia held its most scaled-back Victory Day parade in years on Saturday due to the threat of attack from Ukraine, where victory for Moscow's forces has proven elusive more than 4 years into the deadliest European conflict since World War II.
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1: Once used to show off Russia's vast military, including its nuclear-capable intercontinental ballistic missiles, the parade this year had no tanks or other military equipment rolling over the cobbles of Red Square.
0: Lebanese bid farewell to loved ones killed in Israeli strikes the day before in the south. An Israeli strike on the southern Lebanese town of Saksakiye killed at least 7 people, including a child, and wounded 15, Lebanon's health ministry said. The Israeli military said it had struck Hezbollah militants in the town, accusing them of planning attacks against Israeli soldiers. Israel and armed group Hezbollah have continued to exchange fire in southern Lebanon, where Israel has carved out a self-declared security zone, despite a U.S. brokered ceasefire announced on April 16th. While Israel and Hezbollah wage war, the United States has hosted 2 rounds of talks between the Lebanese and Israeli ambassadors to Washington, the highest level contacts between Lebanese and Israeli government representatives in decades.
3: I was staying with my family at the house, drinking coffee as usual. This parking lot, I'm in charge of it. I work there. I came up in the afternoon. I had coffee with them and went downstairs. I'd been out of the house for 10 minutes. I passed by here in front of the cooperative. I arrived at the parking lot. I was about to open the lock and the strike happened at exactly 2:18 p.m. That's when the strike happened. When I looked and saw the strike on the building, I thought the family was gone. I ran here and found them coming down here at the beginning of the stairs. I brought them down. They were injured. Suddenly, they call it the Black Wednesday. They started bombing randomly with no warnings or anything. And here at the building, we don't have anyone. At our building, we are all civilians. All civilians. There is nobody. Some people left their apartment. They ran away. And some people stayed inside. In that strike, there were 11 injured, 11 martyrs. I'm staying. Here I am, cleaning the house. I restored it. I'm fixing everything and I'm staying inside the house. I'm not going anywhere. My house in the south is gone. It's destroyed. They blew it up. What shall we do? We are holding on to this land. We want to stay on this land and we want to live on this land, whether they like it or not. There's no two ways about it.
0: Airstrikes carried out by the Israel Defense Forces on the southern and central parts of the Gaza Strip, in violation of the ceasefire, have killed three Palestinians, including two security personnel, and injured four others. According to reports from the Palestinian official news agency, Wafa, and eyewitness accounts, an Israeli military drone bombed an area in the Makazi refugee camp, where civilians were gathered in groups. The attack killed one person and injured two others. A written statement from the General Security Directorate in the Gaza Strip said that Israel targeted a vehicle with an airstrike in the Email neighborhood, west of Khan Yunis. The strike killed Wessam Faiz Abdul Hadi, head of criminal investigations at the Khan Yunis police station, and Sergeant Fadi Abdelmuti Haikal, who were both inside the vehicle. In a separate incident, two people were injured when the Israeli Navy opened fire on Palestinian fishermen off the coast of the Gaza Strip. Israeli warships also shelled the coastline of the Gaza Strip with artillery fire. Several buildings and facilities were reportedly destroyed by Israeli forces. Despite a ceasefire that came into effect around 7 months ago, the Israeli military continues to launch near-daily attacks across different parts of the Gaza Strip. According to Palestinian official data, since the ceasefire began on October 10, 2025, Israeli attacks have killed 851 people and injured 2,437 others. Since October 2023, the total death toll in the Gaza Strip has risen to 72,737, while the number of injured has reached 172,539.

One Palestinian was killed, and several others were injured in an Israeli drone strike targeting a gathering of civilians in the Al-Maghazi refugee camp in central Gaza Strip. According to a correspondent, Israeli artillery shelling continued east of Khan Yunis and east of Gaza City, while Israeli naval boats opened heavy machine gun fire offshore along the city's coastline. The death toll in the war-torn Gaza Strip has risen to 72,736 since the conflict between Hamas and Israel erupted on October 7th, 2023.

with the number of injuries reaching 172,535, Gaza's health authorities said Saturday. According to medical sources in Gaza, hospitals across the enclave received 5 bodies and 15 injured people over the past 24 hours, as of Saturday, including 1 body recovered from beneath the rubble. The authorities said 850 Palestinians have been killed and 2,433 others injured since the ceasefire between Israel and Hamas took effect on October 10th last year. A 25-year-old Palestinian woman, Lina Mikdad, who was displaced and sheltering at Dahyan School in the Sheikh Radwan neighborhood in northern Gaza City, lost her father in an Israeli strike just days before her wedding. At a time when she should have been experiencing one of the happiest and most exciting moments of her life, Lina instead was forced to endure devastating grief. The attack took away not only her father, but also the joy surrounding her wedding. Like many young women preparing for marriage, Lina had been eagerly making plans for her wedding day. But just 2 weeks before the ceremony, her father, Imad Mikdad, was killed when an Israeli strike targeted their home. Lina said she was out shopping for wedding preparations when a relative called and asked, "Are you okay?" That was the moment she learned that her home had been struck. Soon after, she received the heartbreaking news that her father had been killed. Describing the shock, Lina said, "My father was at home waiting for my wedding. In 2 weeks, he was supposed to see me dressed in white as a bride. Before he could see me in white, I saw him wrapped in white." She said she had long carried a feeling that something terrible might happen before her wedding, but never imagined it would be her father's death. Lina added, "I still feel like I'm trapped in a nightmare. I wake up at night feeling as though my father is still there." As the eldest daughter, Lina said her father had always dreamed of seeing her wedding day and celebrating her happiness. Struggling to accept his death, she recalled embracing him after he was shrouded for burial, pleading, "Father, wake up. My dear father, wake up." Lina's story is not an isolated tragedy. It is one of countless stories in Gaza Strip where dreams have been shattered, futures cut short, and celebrations turned into mourning amid the war.

Israeli settlers in the occupied West Bank forced Palestinians to exhume the body of their father from his freshly dug village grave near a settlement, his family said. 80-year-old Hussein Asasa died on Friday of natural causes and was buried that evening at the cemetery of Asasa village near Jenin. Shortly afterwards, settlers ordered the grave to be dug up, his son Mohammed said. Reuters verified the location of this video but not the date, though no earlier video was posted on social media. Israeli soldiers are also seen in the images. The land was part of the settlement and we're not allowed to bury in it, he says. But we've been burying people there for decades. All necessary burial permits were obtained from Israel's military, Asasa said. He said the settlers had already dug out the grave when he returned, reaching the body, and that they threatened to dig their father up with a bulldozer, so the family exhumed him themselves. The Israeli military said it did not order the reburial, and that it condemns actions that violated dignity of the living and the deceased. It said the soldiers confiscated digging tools from the Israeli civilians and remained there in order to prevent further friction. And subsequently, the family transferred the body for an alternative burial in the nearby village. The UN Human Rights Office condemned what it called an appalling incident. Reuters could not reach settlers from the nearby Sa'anur settlement for comment. It was one of 19 settlements evacuated under a 2005 Israeli disengagement plan. But Prime Minister Benjamin Netanyahu's government approved its re-establishment a year ago. And construction has advanced rapidly, according to Peace Now, an Israeli settlement watchdog. His government, which staunchly opposes the establishment of a Palestinian state, has been accelerating settlement building on occupied territory, while a rise in settler attacks on Palestinians has drawn international alarm.

Palestinian national anthem. Participants carried signs and banners reading, "Stop the genocide, human dignity is inviolable, the only crime of Palestinians is existing, and stop killing children." Demonstrators chanted slogans such as "Freedom for Palestine," "Israel is killing children," and German Chancellor Friedrich Merz stands behind it. "This is not a war, this is genocide. And we are thousands, we are millions, we are all Palestinians." Some protesters also carried the flags of Iran and Lebanon while protesting U.S. and Israeli attacks on Iran and Lebanon. The demonstration, which took place under heavy security measures, ended in the square near Wittenbergplatz metro station.

Israelis staged a protest in Haifa, in northern Israel, against the policies of Prime Minister Benjamin Netanyahu's government. Gathering at Horev Junction, demonstrators chanted anti-government slogans and called for early elections and the resignation of the government. Participants criticized the continuation of attacks on the Gaza Strip, condemning what they described as a war government. Protesters also carried banners opposing a proposed death penalty law, targeting Palestinian prisoners, demanding that the measure be withdrawn. During the demonstration, calls were also made for an end to settler attacks against Palestinians.

0: A car bombing at a police post in northwestern Pakistan, followed by an ambush on officers rushing to the scene for backup, killed at least 12 police personnel, authorities said on Sunday. Ambulances from rescue agencies and civil hospitals rushed to the scene, with officials saying a state of emergency had been declared in government hospitals in the city of Banu. Video after the attack on Saturday showed the police post had been reduced to rubble, with bricks, charred wreckage, and mangled vehicles scattered around the area. A militant alliance known as the Ittehad-ul-Mujahideen claimed responsibility for the attack. Security forces cordoned off the area and launched a search operation to track down those involved in the assault. Officials said investigations were underway to determine how the attackers carried out the coordinated bombing and ambush.
1: A hearing over redistricting boiled over into chaos at the Louisiana State Capitol Friday as security blocked the president of the state's chapter of the NAACP, the largest civil rights organization in the U.S., from entering the hearing room while protesters packed the halls outside.
2: Let him speak! Let him speak! Let him speak!
1: At one point, the Republican committee chairman cut the microphone of a Democratic colleague mid-exchange, and the crowd erupted.
3: Peace! No justice!
4: No peace!
1: This was the latest flashpoint in a running battle over redistricting across the United States. For more than 8 hours, black members of Congress, pastors, activists, and voters had given testimony, at times emotional, angry, and deeply personal. However, this fight has swung decisively towards Republicans after last week's 6-3 ruling by the U.S. Supreme Court. A ruling that struck down Louisiana's congressional map, finding the state had improperly relied on race when drawing a second majority black district. Critics, Friday's protesters among them, say it guts a key Voting Rights Act protection, opening the door for Republican-led states to eliminate Democratic majority black districts long considered legally protected.
5: We want our voting rights. We want the right area. We want the right councilman there. We want the map drawn right. That is our right. Okay? We went through this in the 60s. We're not doing this no more.
6: I feel like the last 50 or 60 years of my life, they didn't happen. We're back to where we were when I was a kid.
1: On Friday, the committee saw several competing proposals. That included maps drawn by Republican State Senator Jay Morris that analysts say would give Republicans 5 or all 6 of Louisiana's seats in the U.S. House. Black voters make up 1/3.

0: of the state's electorate. Republicans already control 4 of the 6 districts. Morris said race and party were not factors in drawing his maps. Democrats and activists disputed that, arguing the result would inevitably dilute black political power. The hearing also came during wider electoral confusion. Governor Jeff Landry suspended Louisiana's May 16th U.S. House primaries just 2 days before early voting was set to begin, even though tens of thousands of ballots had already been mailed. Voters arriving at polling sites found signs in the doors. The congressional race was canceled. The ACLU of Louisiana sued to block Landry's suspension. Sarah Whittington is the group's advocacy director.
1: So we have a significant black population with significant authority, power, pull across this state. And to suddenly acknowledge and say that they cannot vote for the person of their choice because we will dilute that vote, we will crack their communities of interest, or we will pack them into single districts, is extremely problematic.
0: Landry's office did not respond to a request for comment. Republicans in Tennessee, Alabama, and South Carolina have also launched similar efforts to eliminate majority black districts. Democrats have launched redistricting campaigns of their own. However, Friday saw a serious blow to those efforts when the Virginia State Supreme Court threw out a new map approved by voters there that would likely have flipped 4 Republican seats in the U.S. House. U.S. House lawmaker Cleo Fields, a Louisiana Democrat whose own district was ruled unconstitutional, told the committee Friday that since Reconstruction, Louisiana has elected just 4 African Americans to Congress. He had spoken to Reuters in an interview the day before.
2: The issue is not whether or not Cleo Fields serves another day in Congress. It's really whether or not a person who looks like me have the opportunity to serve in Congress. And listen, there'll be another court. Another Supreme Court opinion, and it will invalidate this one. There'll be another Congress. Congress will pass a law that has teeth and leave nothing for the interpretation for the courts. And we'll get beyond this.
0: What the new map will look like and when Louisianans will next go to the polls for Congress remains to be decided.
3: Virginia's top court on Friday threw out a new electoral map that was crafted by Democrats to flip 4 Republican-held seats in the U.S. House of Representatives. The map was approved by voters in April, but in a 4-3 decision, the Virginia Supreme Court found that Democratic lawmakers had not followed proper procedure last year when they rushed to approve the referendum, making sure it happened before the November midterm elections. The ruling in favor of a Republican challenge gives President Donald Trump's party a major legal victory. Republicans now hold a clear advantage in the national redistricting fight that began last year when Trump pushed Texas Republicans to rip up their electoral map and draw new district lines. That effort targeted 5 Democratic U.S. House incumbents. After Texas, California Democrats reconfigured their state's districts, targeting 5 Republican incumbents. Then, last week, the U.S. Supreme Court's conservative majority stripped a key provision of the Voting Rights Act, opening the door for Republican-led southern states, such as Louisiana, to dismantle majority black and majority Latino districts, which tend to vote for Democratic candidates. Baton Rouge resident Arian Davidson told Reuters everyone's vote should count.
4: Black people are also a part of this community, and having a voice as well is important. So it's important for each and everybody, no matter the race, no matter who they are, to have a voice and to be able to vote.
3: Louisiana, Alabama, Tennessee, and South Carolina have taken steps toward drawing their new maps in time for the November elections. Demonstrators flooded the Tennessee State Capitol building on Thursday after approval of a new congressional map dismantling a majority black U.S. House district centered on Memphis. With Virginia's map now invalidated, Republicans could eventually end up with an advantage in 10 House seats or more nationwide, depending on the outcome of efforts in southern states.

Saudi Arabia's state energy giant. Saudi Aramco reported a sharp rise in first quarter earnings, reflecting both stronger prices and its ability to adapt to disruptions caused by the U.S.-Iran war in the Strait of Hormuz. The company said that higher revenues were driven by increased sales volumes of crude oil, as well as refined and chemical products, alongside elevated global energy prices linked to regional instability. Aramco's performance comes as shipping through the Strait of Hormuz has been heavily disrupted, forcing major adjustments to global energy supply chains. To mitigate the impact of reduced maritime flows, Saudi Arabia has increased reliance on its internal export infrastructure, including the East-West pipeline linking production facilities to the Red Sea. The pipeline system, which runs across the kingdom, has been operating at full capacity to ensure continued exports despite restrictions on Gulf shipping routes. The shift has allowed Saudi Arabia to partially offset the impact of reduced access through the strait, although overall production adjustments have still been required amid the broader regional crisis. Despite ongoing geopolitical uncertainty, Aramco's results highlight the continued central role of Saudi energy infrastructure in stabilizing global oil supply during one of the most disruptive periods for international energy markets.

The Association of German Airports is warning that flights may be canceled. Prices are likely to rise in future as jet fuel shortages loom. We fear further flights will be canceled, particularly by low-cost airlines into destinations of lesser importance to tourism, Ralph Beisel, Association of German Airports chief executive, told the Sunday edition of Germany's Welt newspaper. In the best-case scenario for 2026, passenger numbers would remain as they are. In the worst-case scenario, some airports face a 10% drop in capacity. Extrapolated across all airports, that would affect 20 million passengers, said Beisel. That would mean some destinations would no longer be served at all, and others would have fewer flights, which would cost more. The war in Iran is disrupting oil shipments through the Strait of Hormuz, driving up the price of jet fuel and prompting some airlines to cancel flights. Kerosene prices have been twice as high as before the war for more than 2 months. We do not expect the situation to return to normal in the coming months either, said Beisel. He added that even if kerosene is available, airlines will not be able to operate many flights profitably at these prices.

Turkey's industrial production decreased 1.1% year-on-year in March as manufacturing and mining output weakened, official data showed Friday. The industrial production index also fell 0.8% on a monthly basis, according to the Turkish Statistical Institute. When the subsectors of industry were examined, the mining and quarrying index posted the sharpest annual decline, falling 5.6% in March compared with the same month last year. The manufacturing index, which carries the largest weight in the industrial production index, decreased 1.3% year-on-year. The electricity, gas, steam, and air conditioning supply index, however, rose 5.8% annually, partially limiting the overall decline in industrial output. On a monthly basis, mining and quarrying output fell 1.6% in March, while manufacturing production decreased 1.1% compared with the previous month. The electricity, gas, steam, and air conditioning supply index increased 3.9% month on month.

The U.S. consumer sentiment falls for the third straight month in May, hitting its lowest level since 1952 as inflation worries mount amid surging oil prices caused by the U.S.-Israeli war on Iran. The U.S. Consumer Sentiment Index fell to 48.2 in May 2020.

6, according to a preliminary reading released Friday by the University of Michigan Surveys of Consumers, down from the final reading of 49.8 in April 2026 and below the final reading of 52.2 last May. The survey found that inflation worries were the primary driver of the continued downward trend in consumer confidence. As for the drivers of inflation, about one-third of consumers mentioned gasoline prices and about 30% mentioned tariffs. Together, the findings suggest consumers remain under strain from rising costs, with surging fuel prices standing out as the most acute pressure. Consumers are increasingly worried about their personal finances as inflation persists, CNBC reported on Friday, noting that fears of rising costs remain the dominant factor weighing on sentiment. Continued disruptions in the Strait of Hormuz have kept global energy prices elevated, resulting in average U.S. gasoline prices staying high for several consecutive weeks, CNN reported on the same day. The average gasoline price across the United States has increased by more than 50% since the outbreak of the Iran war, data from the American Automobile Association showed. Analysts believe that market confidence is expected to remain subdued until supply disruptions are fully resolved and energy prices fall.

0: Galatasaray were crowned Super League champions after a thrilling 4-2 victory over Antalyaspor. Once again, proving why they remain the undisputed giants of football in Turkey. The triumph secured Galatasaray's 26th league title, further extending the club's dominance at the summit of Turkish football history and reinforcing its status as the country's most successful side. Under the leadership of Okan Buruk, Galatasaray delivered another masterclass season, capturing a fourth consecutive league crown and building a team widely viewed as one of the strongest eras in the club's modern history. From the opening weeks of the campaign, Galatasaray established control of the title race with relentless consistency, powerful attacking football, and a squad overflowing with star quality.
1: We are happy. You know, we've been working out for this. It's been a really hard season, really long. And we did well. The supporters did well. The staff did really well. So congratulations to everyone.
0: Players such as Leroy Sané, Victor Osimhen, and Mauro Icardi became symbols of the club's dominance, leading a side that overwhelmed rivals throughout the season. The celebrations in Istanbul erupted after the decisive victory, with supporters transforming the stadium into a sea of red and yellow as Galatasaray sealed the title in front of its home fans. What Okan Buruk has built is increasingly being seen as a golden era for Galatasaray, with the club not only collecting trophies, but also defining a generation of football in Turkey through its winning mentality, identity, and dominance.
2: Hep önde gittiğimiz, hep önde kaldığımız, şampiyonun hep en büyük adayı olduğumuz ve şampiyonluk için hep en iyi olduğumuz bir sezonu da geride bıraktık ve şampiyonluğu kazandık. 4 sene üst üste şampiyonluk, hedefimiz inşallah 5. şampiyonluk, yani o rekoru

0: Lionel Messi scored and provided two assists as Inter Miami defeated Toronto, FC 4-2 on Saturday. Messi also became the fastest player in MLS history to reach 100 goal contributions, achieving the milestone in just 64 games. Rodrigo De Paul, Luis Suarez, Sergio Reguilón, and Messi all scored for Miami, while Emilio Aristizabal netted twice for Toronto.
1: Perfect, look at it.
0: The victory helped Miami bounce back from last week's 4-3 loss to Orlando City after squandering a 3-0 lead.

0: he's going to get to that and have to do different.
1: Miami led 2-0 at halftime and extended their advantage in the second half before Toronto scored twice late in the match.
2: It's a major mistake.
1: Inter Miami remain in strong form as Messi continues to deliver record-breaking performances since joining the club in 2023.
0: Fantastic service and even better.
3: Yes, ladies and gentlemen.
1: Saudi Arabia will host the 2027 Asian Cup in an all-Arab Group A, while two-time defending champions, Qatar, face Japan after Saturday's draw in Riyadh.
3: Saudi Arabia.
1: The draw had been set for April 11th in the Saudi capital, but was postponed because of the Middle East conflict to ensure full attendance and participation from all concerned parties, national associations, and partners. Saudi will play alongside Kuwait, Oman, and Palestine in Group A, while Group B includes Uzbekistan and Jordan, who both qualified for the World Cup next month. Qatar were drawn alongside Japan in Group F, in a repeat of the 2019 final, which the Qataris won before going on to retain the title at the 2023 edition.
3: That is the largest.
1: The tournament, which Saudi will host for the first time, will run from January 7th to February 5th, 2027, with the participation of 24 teams.
4: Islamic Republic of Iran.
5: Real Madrid fined Federer and Aurelien Tchouaméni €500,000 each on Friday for their altercation during practice. The hefty fines came a day after a tussle between the midfielders during training, in which Valverde ended up in the hospital with a head injury. The incident led Madrid to open disciplinary proceedings against the players. Valverde said in a post on social media that no punches were thrown and that he hit a table during the encounter, which resulted him to sustain a small cut that required a visit to the hospital. In its official statement, Real Madrid said the disciplinary action was concluded after both players expressed to the club their complete remorse for what happened and apologized to one another. Valverde did not participate in the training, but Tchouaméni was back training with Madrid on Friday, 2 days before they play at Barcelona in El Clásico. Pressure on the Madrid squad is high as, in case of a defeat against their arch rival, Real Madrid will lose their chance in lifting the league trophy this season.
1: Australia's Lucas Herbert gave up half of his lead on Saturday during the third round of LIV Golf Virginia, yet his 4-under par 68 was good enough to move to 21-under and carry a three-shot edge into the final round. Herbert, 30, enjoys some daylight between him and Sergio Garcia as he chases his first LIV title. Spain's Josel Ballester was particularly brilliant as he fired a 12-under 60 to set the course record at Trump National in Potomac Falls, Virginia. Had he birdied each of the last two holes, he missed a 25-foot birdie. Try on number 10, his final hole, he would have tied Eliv's 18-hole record. Bryson DeChambeau shot a 12-under par 58 to set the record at the 2023 LIV Golf Greenbrier event. Despite the best round of his life, the 22-year-old Ballester finds himself 8 shots back of Herbert. He shares third place with DeChambeau, Zimbabwe's Scott Vincent, and South Africa's Dean Burmester.

0: I'm Sue Dozar with your global weather update. Let's start. We begin in Europe, where dark clouds continue to swoop quickly across the region. Bucharest will be rainy, reaching 21 degrees. Athens is partly cloudy at 26. Farther west, temperatures continue to drop. Moscow will be rainy at 16 degrees and London is cloudy at 14. Across the Balkans, winter has firmly set in. Zagreb is partly cloudy at 24 degrees, while Sarajevo is cloudy at 23. It's getting warmer for the Middle East, though. Beirut is sunny at 26 degrees, and Gaza has similar weather at 24. In South Asia, Baku is at 21 degrees, and New Delhi is partly cloudy at 36. Farther east, Shanghai is partly cloudy at 25, while Jakarta is cloudy at 33. Across Africa, Tripoli is partly cloudy at 35 degrees. Cape Town is rainy at 14. In North America, Mexico City will be rainy at 28 degrees. New York is cloudy for today. In South America, Rio de Janeiro is partly cloudy at 34 degrees, while Santiago is sunny at 26. Across Oceania, Sydney will be partly cloudy and Melbourne is cloudy at 16. That's the latest global weather update. Stay tuned for more news and forecasts here on ANews.
1: Welcome to ANews. I'm Omer Taslim. You're watching Turkey's Diplomacy. Why I say that this is a very significant visit?
2: It can be incredibly helpful.
1: Palestinians from the Gaza Strip.
3: Why those humanitarian aid still stuck?
4: If we put Daesh aside, is this the end of Netanyahu?
2: So many chefs in the kitchen.
4: The end of sanctions.

Every story is part of a bigger picture. This is a global conversation, live and unfiltered. The defining issues of our age, the decisions that shape debate, every story counts. A fast-changing world told through stories that endure. Events that define economies, societies, and political landscapes. A-News. Perspectives change. Truth remains. Discover the truth for justice.

0: Relative calm returned to the Strait of Hormuz on Sunday after days of intermittent tensions, as diplomatic pressure mounted for a breakthrough between the United States and Iran following more than 2 months of conflict.
1: A nuclear weapon.
0: U.S. Secretary of State Marco Rubio said that Washington expects a response within hours to its latest proposal, aimed at ending hostilities and paving the way for wider negotiations on regional and nuclear issues. However, no formal indication of acceptance or rejection has emerged from Iran, with officials maintaining silence as discussions over a potential framework continue behind the scenes. The Strait of Hormuz, a vital global energy corridor, has remained at the center of the crisis, with shipping disruptions and security risks continuing to affect international trade flows. Despite occasional flare-ups involving naval activity and reported incidents in surrounding waters, U.S. President Donald Trump said that the ceasefire framework remains intact.
2: And probably a couple of Republicans.
0: Diplomatic efforts have also involved regional intermediaries, with talks between U.S. officials and Qatar focused on stabilizing tensions and preventing further escalation across the Middle East. While limited signs of cautious maritime activity have reappeared in the region, uncertainty persists as both sides maintain hardline positions, leaving the future of the ceasefire and broader negotiations unresolved.
3: Today as well, we warn the enemy that if they once again resort to aggression and once again become afflicted with a miscalculation in the way that they were in the past and now in fact are enduring and paying for the price of those past mistakes, if the enemy once again becomes afflicted with a miscalculation and resorts to aggression against our country, they will certainly face other surprising options. These options, in addition to being the determination and will of our colleagues and comrades in the armed forces, will be more advanced equipment and renewed and new methods of war, and perhaps most importantly of all, new arenas of war, meaning that the war will enter an arena that the enemy did not predict. From now on, countries that follow the United States in imposing sanctions against the Islamic Republic of Iran will certainly face problems in passing through the strait. The enemy did not achieve any of their predetermined objectives. They were defeated in this war. Why? Because fundamentally, modern wars are analyzed based on the degree of achievement of objectives. Which side in the war was victorious, and which side

0: Ed was defeated, although now in many places it is also analyzed relatively. And perhaps one cannot speak absolutely, but whether absolutely or relatively, if we examine it, considering that the enemy did not reach any of its predetermined objectives, it faced decisive defeat and failure. Russia and Ukraine accused each other of continuing attacks despite a 3-day declared ceasefire. The Russian Defense Ministry stated that since Friday, its forces had strictly adhered to the ceasefire in the special military operation zone and maintained their defensive positions along the previously established lines. However, they reported over 8,970 ceasefire violations by Ukrainian forces, which included artillery shelling of Russian positions, drone strikes, and ground assaults. And additionally, Ukrainian forces targeted civilian infrastructure in Crimea, the Moscow region, and Belgorod region, said the ministry. In response, Russian forces conducted retaliatory strikes against Ukrainian fire positions, command posts, and drone launch sites. Meanwhile, the General Staff of the Armed Forces of Ukraine said that since the early morning of Saturday, Russian forces had launched 51 attacks, while continuing to shell areas along the Russia-Ukraine border. Ukraine claimed that Russian forces had not ceased military operations in several areas, instead attempting to breach Ukrainian defenses, failing to comply with the ceasefire agreement. Russia and Ukraine on Friday agreed to a 3-day ceasefire and a swap of 1,000 prisoners. Separately, Zelensky signed a decree that excluded the Red Square area in Moscow from the plan for the use of Ukrainian weapons during the Victory Day parade on May 9th for humanitarian purposes, according to a document published on the presidential website. On Thursday, the Russian Ministry of Defense said in a statement that all Russian military groupings in the conflict zone would completely halt combat operations during the Victory Day celebrations from midnight on May 8th to May 10th. Russian President Vladimir Putin said on Saturday that Russia had not yet received any specific proposals from Ukraine on the exchange of prisoners. Putin said that even before U.S. President Donald Trump made relevant proposals, Russia had already proposed a prisoner exchange to Ukraine and had provided a list of 500 captured Ukrainian soldiers. However, Ukraine did not respond. A cruise ship hit by a deadly hantavirus outbreak arrived near the port of Granadilla in Tenerife, where it will anchor for the evacuation of the passengers and some of the crew. The passengers, none of whom has displayed signs of infection, will be tested by Spanish health authorities to ensure they remain asymptomatic and then transported to land in small boats, according to Spanish officials. Sealed-off buses will then take the passengers to the Spanish island's main airport, about 10 minutes away, where they will board planes heading to their respective countries.
1: All the passengers remain asymptomatic. The boat has arrived at 6:30 p.m. The entire operation is proceeding normally, and as I said, the first to disembark will be the Spanish citizens, and then the flight to the Netherlands will depart.
0: All passengers on the luxury cruise ship MV Hondius are considered high-risk contacts as a precautionary measure, Europe's public health agency said, as part of its rapid scientific advice. The ship left for Spain from the coast of Cape Verde after the World Health Organization and European Union asked the country to manage the evacuation of passengers after the hantavirus outbreak was detected.
1: El vuelo de todo el procedimiento está previsto para mañana, que es el último, que es el vuelo de Australia, que se lleva, tiene 6 personas y que, bueno, son personas tanto de Australia como de Nueva Zelanda, como también algunas personas del área de Asia. Ese vuelo, como ustedes comprenderán, es el vuelo más complejo porque...

0: Hantavirus is usually spread by rodents, but can in rare cases be transmitted person to person. The WHO has said the risk to the wider global population is low, but the risk to passengers and crew on the ship is moderate.
1: This disease is not COVID, and we have said it many times as WHO. And when we say this, we don't take it lightly. And then, of course, the other issue I'd like to say, which I also indicated in my message to the people of Tenerife, is the risk to the population, to the local population, is low. One is because of the very nature of the disease itself, but second, the risk is low because the Spanish government has made all the preparations to prevent any problem. So I want the local people, the Tenerife people, to really listen to us clearly and trust what we say. The concern is legitimate because we have all experienced because of COVID, especially in 2020. And that trauma is still in our minds. So people will have questions, people will have concerns. And that's what I tried to address in my message to the people of Tenerife. We hear you, we understand. We should also be strong believers of solidarity. Solidarity, because that's our best immunity. It's only when we support each other that we can respond more effectively to viruses or to outbreaks like this. I know there will be many operations, flights. We estimate that there could be around 6 for EU related and also around 4 for non-EU. And I know Tenerife is ready, prepared. And I know Spain is ready and prepared. And I would like to assure our support as well. And that's why I'm here.
2: This week, we've seen a developing investigation into a cluster, a very unusual cluster of cases of a certain type of hantavirus. It's called an Andes virus. It's a hantavirus from South America. And it's the one type of hantavirus that scientists suspect may be able to spread from person to person. For the decades that scientists have known about hantavirus, they've almost always believed that the only way you can get it is from being in contact with the droppings, the dried urine of mice or other rodents. Different viruses have different abilities to spread. Some, like measles, can spread like wildfire. Others are harder to spread. You have to be in very close contact with someone who's very sick, who has a lot of symptoms. This hantavirus, if it's spreading from person to person, seems to be in that latter camp. Health officials say the general public does not need to be worried about hantavirus. It's still rare. This is not the next pandemic. This is not the next epidemic. This is a cluster of cases, a very unusual situation that is not expected to spread its tentacles across the world and across the United States. Investigators are still nailing down exactly what's going on. They're still doing genomic sequencing to understand if there's mutations. They're still looking at the cases and when they happened and what exposures they had. There's still a lot of stuff to be ironed out. It's kind of a turning point in the scientific discussion about whether this is a virus that can spread among people.
0: Lebanese bid farewell to loved ones killed in Israeli strikes the day before in the south. An Israeli strike on the southern Lebanese town of Saksakieh

0: killed at least 7 people, including a child, and wounded 15, Lebanon's health ministry said. The Israeli military said it had struck Hezbollah militants in the town, accusing them of planning attacks against Israeli soldiers. Israel and armed group Hezbollah have continued to exchange fire in southern Lebanon, where Israel has carved out a self-declared security zone, despite a U.S.-brokered ceasefire announced on April 16th. While Israel and Hezbollah wage war, the United States has hosted 2 rounds of talks between the Lebanese and Israeli ambassadors to Washington, the highest level contacts between Lebanese and Israeli government representatives in decades.
1: I was staying with my family at the house, drinking coffee as usual. This parking lot, I'm in charge of it. I work there. I came up in the afternoon, I had coffee with them and went downstairs. I'd been out of the house for 10 minutes. I passed by here in front of the cooperative. I arrived at the parking lot. I was about to open the lock and the strike happened at exactly 2:18 p.m. That's when the strike happened. When I looked and saw the strike on the building, I thought the family was gone. I ran here and found them coming down here, at the beginning of the stairs. I brought them down. They were injured. Suddenly, they call it the Black Wednesday. They started bombing randomly with no warnings or anything. And here at the building, we don't have anyone. At our building, we are all civilians. All civilians. There is nobody. Some people left their apartment, they ran away. And some people stayed inside. In that strike, there were 11 injured, 11 martyrs. I'm staying. Here I am, cleaning the house. I restored it. I'm fixing everything and I'm staying inside the house. I'm not going anywhere. My house in the south is gone. It's destroyed. They blew it up. What shall we do? We are holding on to this land. We want to stay on this land and we want to live on this land, whether they like it or not. There's no two ways about it.
0: Airstrikes carried out by the Israel Defense Forces on the southern and central parts of the Gaza Strip, in violation of the ceasefire, have killed 3 Palestinians, including 2 security personnel, and injured 4 others. According to reports from the Palestinian official news agency, Wafa, and eyewitness accounts, an Israeli military drone bombed an area in the Makati refugee camp, where civilians were gathered in groups. The attack killed 1 person and injured 2 others. A written statement from the General Security Directorate in the Gaza Strip said that Israel targeted a vehicle with an airstrike in the Emel neighborhood, west of Khan Yunis. The strike killed Wessam Faiz Abdulhadi, head of criminal investigations at the Khan Yunis police station, and Sergeant Fadi Abdulmuti Haikal, who were both inside the vehicle. In a separate incident, 2 people were injured when the Israeli Navy opened fire on Palestinian fishermen off the coast of the Gaza Strip. Israeli warships also shelled the coastline of the Gaza Strip with artillery fire. Several buildings and facilities were reportedly destroyed by Israeli forces. Despite a ceasefire that came into effect around 7 months ago, the Israeli military continues to launch near-daily attacks across different parts of the Gaza Strip. According to Palestinian official data, since the ceasefire began on October 10, 2025, Israeli attacks have killed 851 people and injured 2,437 others. Since October 2023, the total death toll in the Gaza Strip has risen to 72,737, while the number of injured has reached 172,539.

One Palestinian was killed and several others were injured in an Israeli drone strike targeting a gathering of civilians in the Al-Maghazi refugee camp in central Gaza Strip.

According to a correspondent, Israeli artillery shelling continued east of Khan Yunis and east of Gaza City, while Israeli naval boats opened heavy machine gun fire offshore along the city's coastline. The death toll in the war-torn Gaza Strip has risen to 72,736 since the conflict between Hamas and Israel erupted on October 7th, 2023, with the number of injuries reaching 172,535, Gaza's health authorities said Saturday. According to medical sources in Gaza, hospitals across the enclave received 5 bodies and 15 injured people over the past 24 hours as of Saturday, including 1 body recovered from beneath the rubble. The authorities said 850 Palestinians have been killed and 2,433 others injured since the ceasefire between Israel and Hamas took effect on October 10th last year.

0: Under the coordination of the World Health Organization, 107 Palestinians departed from the Gaza Strip for the Rafah border crossing to travel abroad for medical treatment. Due to the Israeli blockade and ongoing attacks, 44 patients and wounded individuals, along with 63 companions, were unable to receive the necessary treatment in Gaza and set out through the Rafah crossing to receive medical care outside the territory. The patients and their companions first gathered at a field hospital operated by the Palestine Red Crescent Society, located west of Khan Yunis in southern Gaza. They were then transported by ambulances and buses to the Rafah border crossing. Because of continued attacks and the collapse of much of Gaza's healthcare infrastructure, severely wounded patients and those suffering from chronic illnesses increasingly need to be evacuated outside Gaza for treatment. According to reports, around 22,000 wounded and sick people in the Gaza Strip are currently waiting for permission and access to leave the territory for urgently needed medical care amid the severe strain on the health system caused by the conflict. A 25-year-old Palestinian woman, Lina Mikdad, who was displaced and sheltering at Dahyan School in the Sheikh Radwan neighborhood in northern Gaza City, lost her father in an Israeli strike just days before her wedding. At a time when she should have been experiencing one of the happiest and most exciting moments of her life, Lina instead was forced to endure devastating grief. The attack took away not only her father, but also the joy surrounding her wedding. Like many young women preparing for marriage, Lina had been eagerly making plans for her wedding day. But just 2 weeks before the ceremony, her father, Imad Mikdad, was killed when an Israeli strike targeted their home. Lina said she was out shopping for wedding preparations when a relative called and asked, "Are you okay?" That was the moment she learned that her home had been struck. Soon after, she received the heartbreaking news that her father had been killed. Describing the shock, Lina said, "My father was at home waiting for my wedding. In 2 weeks, he was supposed to see me dressed in white as a bride. Before he could see me in white, I saw him wrapped in white." She said she had long carried a feeling that something terrible might happen before her wedding, but never imagined it would be her father's death. Lina added, "I still feel like I'm trapped in a nightmare. I wake up at night feeling as though my father is still there." As the eldest daughter, Lina said her father had always dreamed of seeing her wedding day and celebrating her happiness. Struggling to accept his death, she recalled embracing him after he was shrouded for burial, pleading, "Father, wake up. My dear father, wake up." Lina's story is not an isolated tragedy. It is one of countless stories in Gaza Strip where dreams have been shattered, futures cut short, and celebrations turned into mourning amid the war.
1: Israeli settlers in the occupied West Bank forced Palestinians to exhume the body of their father from his freshly dug village grave near a settlement, his family said. 80-year-old Hussein Asasa died on Friday of natural causes and was buried that evening at the cemetery of Asasa village near Jenin. Shortly afterwards, settlers ordered the grave to be dug up, his son Mohammed said. Reuters verified the location of this video but not the date, though no earlier video was posted on social media. Israeli soldiers are also seen in the images. "The land was part of the settlement and we're not allowed to bury in it," he says. "But we've been burying people there for decades." All necessary burial permits were obtained from Israel's military, Asasa said. He said the settlers had already dug out the grave when he returned, reaching the body, and that they threatened to dig their father up with a bulldozer, so the family exhumed him themselves. The Israeli military said it did not order the reburial and that it condemns actions that violated dignity of the living and the deceased. It said the soldiers confiscated digging tools from the Israeli civilians and remained there in order to prevent further friction. And subsequently, the family transferred the body for an alternative burial in the nearby village. The UN Human Rights Office condemned what it called an appalling incident. Reuters could not reach settlers from the nearby Sa'anur settlement for comment. It was one of 19 settlements evacuated under a 2005 Israeli disengagement plan. But Prime Minister Benjamin Netanyahu's government approved its re-establishment a year ago. And construction has advanced rapidly, according to Peace Now, an Israeli settlement watchdog. His government, which staunchly opposes the establishment of a Palestinian state, has been accelerating settlement building on occupied territory, while a rise in settler attacks on Palestinians has drawn international alarm.

A pro-Palestinian demonstration was held in Berlin, the capital of Germany. A large crowd gathered near Wilmersdorfer Straße metro station to show solidarity with Palestine and to protest Israel's occupation of Palestinian territories and the ongoing violence in Gaza Strip. Carrying Palestinian flags, demonstrators marched toward the city center. The protest began with the playing of the Palestinian national anthem. Participants carried signs and banners reading, "Stop the genocide. Human dignity is inviolable. The only crime of Palestinians is existing," and "Stop killing children." Demonstrators chanted slogans such as "Freedom for Palestine," "Israel is killing children," and "German Chancellor Friedrich, Merz stands behind it." "This is not a war, this is genocide," and "We are thousands, we are millions, we are all Palestinians." Some protesters also carried the flags of Iran and Lebanon while protesting U.S. and Israeli attacks on Iran and Lebanon. The demonstration, which took place under heavy security measures, ended in the square near Wittenbergplatz metro station.

Israelis staged a protest in Haifa, in northern Israel, against the policies of Prime Minister Benjamin Netanyahu's government. Gathering at Horev Junction, demonstrators chanted anti-government slogans and called for early elections and the resignation of the government. Participants criticized the continuation of attacks on the Gaza Strip, condemning what they described as a war government. Protesters also carried banners opposing a proposed death penalty law, targeting Palestinian prisoners, demanding that the measure be withdrawn. During the demonstration, calls were also made for an end to settler attacks against Palestinians. A car bombing at a police post in northwestern Pakistan, followed by an ambush on officers rushing to the scene for backup, killed at least 12 police personnel, authorities said on Sunday. Ambulances from rescue agencies and civil hospitals rushed to the scene, with officials saying a state of emergency had been declared in government hospitals in the city of Banu. Video after the attack on Saturday showed the police post had been reduced to rubble, with bricks, charred wreckage, and mangled vehicles scattered around the area. A militant alliance

0: had already been mailed. Voters arriving at polling sites found signs in the doors. The congressional race was canceled. The ACLU of Louisiana sued to block Landry's suspension. Sarah Whittington is the group's advocacy director.
1: So we have a significant black population with significant authority, power, pull across this state. And to suddenly acknowledge and say that they cannot vote for the person of their choice because we will dilute that vote, we will crack their communities of interest, or we will pack them into single districts, is extremely problematic.
0: Landry's office did not respond to a request for comment. Republicans in Tennessee, Alabama, and South Carolina have also launched similar efforts to eliminate majority black districts. Democrats have launched redistricting campaigns of their own. However, Friday saw a serious blow to those efforts when the Virginia State Supreme Court threw out a new map approved by voters there that would likely have flipped four Republican seats in the U.S. House. U.S. House lawmaker Cleo Fields, a Louisiana Democrat whose own district was ruled unconstitutional, told the committee Friday that since Reconstruction, Louisiana has elected just four African Americans to Congress. He had spoken to Reuters in an interview the day before.
2: The issue is not whether or not Cleo Fields serves another day in Congress. It's really whether or not a person who looks like me have the opportunity to serve in Congress. And listen, there'll be another court. Another Supreme Court opinion, and it's going to, it will invalidate this one. There'll be another Congress. Congress will pass a law that has teeth and leave nothing for the interpretation for the courts. And we'll get beyond this.
0: What the new map will look like and when Louisianans will next go to the polls for Congress remains to be decided.
3: Virginia's top court on Friday threw out a new electoral map that was crafted by Democrats to flip four Republican-held seats in the U.S. House of Representatives. The map was approved by voters in April, but in a 4-3 decision, the Virginia Supreme Court found that Democratic lawmakers had not followed proper procedure last year when they rushed to approve the referendum, making sure it happened before the November midterm elections. The ruling in favor of a Republican challenge gives President Donald Trump's party a major legal victory. Republicans now hold a clear advantage in the national redistricting fight that began last year when Trump pushed Texas Republicans to rip up their electoral map and draw new district lines. That effort targeted five Democratic U.S. House incumbents. After Texas, California Democrats reconfigured their state's districts, targeting five Republican incumbents. Then, last week, the U.S. Supreme Court's conservative majority stripped a key provision of the Voting Rights Act, opening the door for Republican-led southern states, such as Louisiana, to dismantle majority black and majority Latino districts, which tend to vote for Democratic candidates. Baton Rouge resident Arian Davidson told Reuters everyone's vote should count.
4: Black people are also a part of this community, and having a voice as well is important. So it's important for each and everybody, no matter the race, no matter who they are, to have a voice and to be able to vote.
3: Louisiana, Alabama, Tennessee, and South Carolina have taken steps toward drawing their new maps in time for the November elections. Demonstrators flooded the Tennessee State Capitol building on Thursday after approval of a new congressional map dismantling a majority black U.S. House district centered on Memphis. With Virginia's map now invalidated, Republicans could eventually end up with an advantage in 10 House seats or more nationwide, depending on the outcome of efforts in southern states.

what we've seen here is a set of local elections in England. Scotland and Wales have parliamentary elections. And from the results we've got so far, there's been a big shift of votes away from Labour and the Conservatives, the traditional big parties in British politics, towards reform. And I think we'll see later towards the Greens, not as big towards the Greens as towards reform. So it's a fragmentation of Britain's two-party system into, if we include the Liberal Democrats and then in Scotland and Wales, the Nationalists, a five or six party system. His supporters will argue that these are

0: Midterm elections, that it would be, and I've heard this precise notion used, it would be, wrong to change the pilot in mid-flight. And I think it will all depend on whether those who might stand or say at the time, amongst his senior colleagues who might feel now was the time to mount a challenge, whether they think the all results are sufficiently bad for them to get away with mounting a challenge, remembering that the Labour Party in the UK is famously finds it hard to get rid of leaders who don't resign of their own accord.
1: Zirat Bank is with you all around the world.

Saudi Arabia's state energy giant. Saudi Aramco reported a sharp rise in first quarter earnings, reflecting both stronger prices and its ability to adapt to disruptions caused by the U.S.-Iran war in the Strait of Hormuz. The company said that higher revenues were driven by increased sales volumes of crude oil, as well as refined and chemical products, alongside elevated global energy prices linked to regional instability. Aramco's performance comes as shipping through the Strait of Hormuz has been heavily disrupted, forcing major adjustments to global energy supply chains. To mitigate the impact of reduced maritime flows, Saudi Arabia has increased reliance on its internal export infrastructure, including the East-West pipeline linking production facilities to the Red Sea. The pipeline system, which runs across the kingdom, has been operating at full capacity to ensure continued exports despite restrictions on Gulf shipping routes. The shift has allowed Saudi Arabia to partially offset the impact of reduced access through the strait, although overall production adjustments have still been required amid the broader regional crisis. Despite ongoing geopolitical uncertainty, Aramco's results highlight the continued central role of Saudi energy infrastructure in stabilizing global oil supply during one of the most disruptive periods for international energy markets.

0: what we've seen here is a set of local elections in England. Scotland and Wales have parliamentary elections. And
1: Turkey's industrial production decreased 1.1% year-on-year in March as manufacturing and mining output weakened, official data showed Friday. The industrial production index also fell 0.8% on a monthly basis, according to the Turkish Statistical Institute. When the subsectors of industry were examined, the mining and quarrying index posted the sharpest annual decline, falling 5.6% in March compared with the same month last year. The manufacturing index, which carries the largest weight in the industrial production index, decreased 1.3% year-on-year. The electricity, gas, steam, and air conditioning supply index, however, rose 5.8% annually, partially limiting the overall decline in industrial output. On a monthly basis, mining and quarrying output fell 1.6% in March, while manufacturing production decreased 1.1% compared with the previous month. The electricity, gas, steam, and air conditioning supply index increased 3.9% month on month.

The Association of German Airports is warning that flights may be canceled and prices are likely to rise in future as jet fuel shortages loom. We fear further flights will be canceled, particularly by low-cost airlines and to destinations of lesser importance to tourism, Ralph Beisel, Association of German Airports chief executive, told the Sunday edition of Germany's Welt newspaper. In the best-case scenario for 2026, passenger numbers would remain as they are. In the worst-case scenario, some airports

face a 10% drop in capacity. Extrapolated across all airports, that would affect 20 million passengers, said Beisel. That would mean some destinations would no longer be served at all, and others would have fewer flights, which would cost more. The war in Iran is disrupting oil shipments through the Strait of Hormuz, driving up the price of jet fuel and prompting some airlines to cancel flights. Kerosene prices have been twice as high as before the war for more than 2 months. We do not expect the situation to return to normal in the coming months either, said Beisel. He added that even if kerosene is available, airlines will not be able to operate many flights profitably at these prices.

0: the U.S. consumer sentiment falls for the third straight month in May, hitting its lowest level since 1952 as inflation worries mount amid surging oil prices caused by the U.S.-Israeli war on Iran. The U.S. Consumer Sentiment Index fell to 48.2 in May 2026, according to a preliminary reading released Friday by the University of Michigan Surveys of Consumers, down from the final reading of 49.8 in April 2026 and below the final reading of 52.2 last May. The survey found that inflation worries were the primary driver of the continued downward trend in consumer confidence. As for the drivers of inflation, about one-third of consumers mentioned gasoline prices and about 30% mentioned tariffs. Together, the findings suggest consumers remain under strain from rising costs, with surging fuel prices standing out as the most acute pressure. Consumers are increasingly worried about their personal finances as inflation persists, CNBC reported on Friday, noting that fears of rising costs remain the dominant factor weighing on sentiment. Continued disruptions in the Strait of Hormuz have kept global energy prices elevated, resulting in average U.S. gasoline prices staying high for several consecutive weeks, CNN reported on the same day. The average gasoline price across the United States has increased by more than 50% since the outbreak of the Iran war, data from the American Automobile Association showed. Analysts believe that market confidence is expected to remain subdued until supply disruptions are fully resolved and energy prices fall.
1: Zirat Bank is with you all around the world.

0: San Antonio.
1: Anthony Edwards had 16 of his 36 points in the fourth quarter to help the Minnesota Timberwolves even their second-round NBA playoff series against the San Antonio Spurs with a 114-109 victory following the stunning ejection of star Victor Wembanyama early in the second quarter of Game 4 on Sunday. Naz Reid took the fateful elbow to the neck from a frustrated Wembanyama and finished with 15 points and 9 rebounds to help the Timberwolves finish strong after some shaky stretches. Edwards hit a 27-footer to bring the Wolves within 94-91. Turning to shout at the crowd for some help down the stretch as the Spurs quickly called timeout. His catch-and-shoot three-pointer from the wing with 5 minutes and 12 seconds left put them up 98-97, their first lead since midway through the third quarter. Then the big men went to work without Wembanyama patrolling the paint. Rudy Gobert got a three-point play with 3 minutes and 2 seconds left.
0: Takes timeout.
1: Off a slick feed from Reed and later threw down a dunk for a 107-101 lead with 1 minute 56 seconds to go after a pass from Julius Randle. Gobert had 11 points and 13 rebounds. Reed's follow shot with 40 seconds left gave the Wolves a 7-point lead. Before Dylan Harper had a rebound, a drawn foul, a steal, and 2 free throws to help the Spurs pull within 3. Ayo Dosunmu sank 2 foul shots with 9.8 seconds left to put the game out of reach and tie the series at 2 games apiece. San Antonio hosts Game 5 on Tuesday. With Wembanyama.

0: Obama's status to be determined by the league following the flagrant 2 foul call and automatic ejection he was levied for the excessive contact to Reed. Galatasaray were crowned Super League champions after a thrilling 4-2 victory over Antalyaspor. Once again, proving why they remain the undisputed giants of football in Turkey. The triumph secured Galatasaray's 26th league title, further extending the club's dominance at the summit of Turkish football history and reinforcing its status as the country's most successful side. Under the leadership of Okan Buruk, Galatasaray delivered another masterclass season, capturing a 4th consecutive league crown and building a team widely viewed as one of the strongest eras in the club's modern history. From the opening weeks of the campaign, Galatasaray established control of the title race with relentless consistency, powerful attacking football, and a squad overflowing with star quality.
1: We are happy. You know, we've been working hard for this. It's been a really hard season, really long. And we did well. The supporters did well. The staff did really well. So, congratulations to everyone.
0: Players such as Leroy Sané, Victor Osimhen, and Mauro Icardi became symbols of the club's dominance, leading a side that overwhelmed rivals throughout the season. The celebrations in Istanbul erupted after the decisive victory, with supporters transforming the stadium into a sea of red and yellow as Galatasaray sealed the title in front of its home fans. What Okan Buruk has built is increasingly being seen as a golden era for Galatasaray, with the club not only collecting trophies, but also defining a generation of football in Turkey through its winning mentality, identity, and dominance.
2: Hep önde gittiğimiz, hep önde kaldığımız, şampiyonun hep en büyük adayı olduğumuz ve şampiyonluk için hep en iyi olduğumuz bir sezonu da geride bıraktık ve şampiyonluğu kazandık. 4 sene üst üste şampiyonluk, hedefimiz inşallah 5. şampiyonluk, yani o rekoru kırmak.
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Greetings, I'm Suud Özak. You're watching A News News Hour live from Istanbul. Let's take a look at today's headlines. Relative calm prevailed around the Strait of Hormuz after days of sporadic flare-ups as the United States waited for Iran's response to its latest proposals to end more than 2 months of fighting and begin peace talks. Russian drone strikes and intense frontline fighting continued across Ukraine despite a U.S.-brokered three-day ceasefire agreement between Kyiv and Russia. The MV Hondius has arrived off Tenerife after a deadly hantavirus outbreak on board, as health authorities continue monitoring passengers considered high-risk contacts.

0: President Donald Trump on Sunday rejected Iran's response to a U.S. proposal for peace talks to end the war, as two ships were allowed to pass through the blockaded Strait of Hormuz.
1: Iran on Sunday sent its response to a U.S. proposal to end the war, but U.S. President Donald Trump rejected it within hours. In an online post, Trump said that, quote, "I have just read the response from Iran's so-called representatives. I don't like it. Totally unacceptable." Iran's state news agency said Tehran's demands include an immediate

0: immediate end to the war, a halt to the U.S. naval blockade, guarantees against further attacks, and the lifting of all sanctions, including the U.S. ban on Iranian oil. Shortly after Trump's post, the Iran State News Agency quoted a source saying that Trump's reaction, quote, doesn't matter at all, and that no one in Iran drafts plans to please the U.S. president. It all followed an earlier U.S. proposal to end fighting in a limited pact that puts off harder issues like Iran's nuclear program. Trump has been under pressure to draw a line under the war, which has set off a global energy crisis. After the start of the war, Iran blockaded the Strait of Hormuz, which had carried a fifth of the world's oil supply. Sunday's news came after hostile drones were spotted over multiple Gulf countries despite the month-long ceasefire between the U.S. and Iran and breaking 48 hours of relative calm. However, two ships passed through the Strait of Hormuz on Sunday. Data from shipping firm Kepler showed one of them was a Qatari liquid natural gas tanker. Sources said it was heading for Pakistan to offer some relief after a wave of power blackouts caused by stymied imports of gas, and that the transfer was an Iranian show of goodwill to Pakistan and Qatar, who are both involved in mediating peace talks. Clashes have also continued in southern Lebanon between Israel and the Iran-backed militant group Hezbollah, despite a U.S.-brokered ceasefire weeks ago. The latest talks between Israel and Lebanon are due to start in Washington on Thursday.
1: Iran's army spokesperson has warned that any future aggression would be met with what he described as surprising options, including new and unpredictable areas of conflict.
2: Today as well, we warn the enemy that if they once again resort to aggression and once again become afflicted with a miscalculation in the way that they were in the past and now in fact are enduring and paying for the price of those past mistakes, if the enemy once again becomes afflicted with a miscalculation and resorts to aggression against our country, they will certainly face other surprising options. These options, in addition to being the determination and will of our colleagues and comrades in the armed forces, will be more advanced equipment and renewed and new methods of war, and perhaps most importantly of all, new arenas of war, meaning that the war will enter an arena that the enemy did not predict. From now on, countries that follow the United States in imposing sanctions against the Islamic Republic of Iran will certainly face problems in passing through the strait. The enemy did not achieve any of their predetermined objectives. They were defeated in this war. Why? Because fundamentally, modern wars are analyzed based on the degree of achievement of objectives. Which side in the war was victorious and which side was defeated? Although now in many places it is also analyzed relatively. And perhaps one cannot speak absolutely, but whether absolutely or relatively, if we examine it, considering that the enemy did not reach any of its predetermined objectives, it faced decisive defeat and failure.
1: Russia and Ukraine accuse each other of initiating fire despite an ongoing, recently declared three-day ceasefire amidst Victory Day celebrations.
2: Russia and Ukraine accused each other of continuing attacks despite a three-day declared ceasefire. The Russian Defense Ministry stated that since Friday, its forces had strictly adhered to the ceasefire in the special military operation zone and maintained their defensive positions along the previously established lines. However, they reported over 8,970 ceasefire violations by Ukrainian forces, which included artillery shelling of Russian positions, drone strikes, and ground assaults. And additionally, Ukrainian forces targeted civilian infrastructure in Crimea, the Moscow region, and Belgorod region, said the ministry. In response, Russian forces conducted retaliatory strikes against Ukrainian fire positions, command posts, and drone launch sites. Meanwhile, the General Staff of the Armed Forces of Ukraine said that since the early morning of Saturday, Russian forces had launched 51 attacks while continuing to shell areas along the Russia-Ukraine border. Ukraine claimed that Russian forces had not ceased military operations in several areas, instead attempting to breach Ukrainian defenses, failing to comply with the ceasefire agreement. Russia and Ukraine on Friday agreed to a three-day ceasefire and a swap of

0: 1,000 prisoners. Separately, Zelensky signed a decree that excluded the Red Square area in Moscow from the plan for the use of Ukrainian weapons during the Victory Day parade on May 9th for humanitarian purposes. According to a document published on the presidential website, on Thursday, the Russian Ministry of Defense said in a statement that all Russian military groupings in the conflict zone would completely halt combat operations during the Victory Day celebrations from midnight on May 8th to May 10th. Russian President Vladimir Putin said on Saturday that Russia had not yet received any specific proposals from Ukraine on the exchange of prisoners. Putin said that even before U.S. President Donald Trump made relevant proposals, Russia had already proposed a prisoner exchange to Ukraine and had provided a list of 500 captured Ukrainian soldiers. However, Ukraine did not respond.
1: The Hanta virus-hit cruise ship MV Hondius has docked near Port of Granadilla as Tenerife authorities prepare to conduct intensive tests and quarantine the passengers on board.
0: The cruise ship hit by a deadly Hanta virus outbreak arrived near the Port of Granadilla in Tenerife, where it will anchor for the evacuation of the passengers and some of the crew. The passengers, none of whom has displayed signs of infection, will be tested by Spanish health authorities to ensure they remain asymptomatic and then transported to land in small boats, according to Spanish officials. Sealed-off buses will then take the passengers to the Spanish island's main airport, about 10 minutes away, where they will board planes heading to their respective countries.
2: All the passengers remain asymptomatic. The boat has arrived at 6:30 p.m. The entire operation is proceeding normally. And as I say, the first to disembark will be the Spanish citizens, and then the flight to the Netherlands will depart.
0: All passengers on the luxury cruise ship MV Hondius are considered high-risk contacts as a precautionary measure, Europe's public health agency said, as part of its rapid scientific advice. The ship left for Spain from the coast of Cape Verde after the World Health Organization and European Union asked the country to manage the evacuation of passengers after the Hanta virus outbreak was detected.
2: Vuelo de todo el procedimiento está previsto para mañana, que es el último, que es el vuelo de Australia, que se lleva, tiene seis personas y que, bueno, son personas tanto de Australia como de Nueva Zelanda, como también algunas personas del área de Asia. Ese vuelo, como ustedes comprenderán, es el vuelo más complejo porque tiene que venir de Australia y ese está previsto que venga mañana por la tarde.
0: The WHO said that eight people had fallen ill, including three who died, a Dutch couple and a German national. Six of these people are confirmed to have contracted the virus, with another two suspected cases, the WHO has said. Hanta virus is usually spread by rodents, but can in rare cases be transmitted person to person. The WHO has said the risk to the wider global population is low, but the risk to passengers and crew on the ship is moderate.
1: The World Health Organization Director General said that the Hanta virus is not COVID-19, stressing that public risk remains low while calling for solidarity and coordinated response.
3: This disease is not COVID, and we have said it many times as WHO. And when we say this, we don't take it lightly. And then, of course, the other issue I'd like to say, which I also indicated in my message to the people of Tenerife, is the risk to the population, to the local population, is low. One is because of the very nature of the disease itself, but second, the risk is low because the Spanish government has made all the preparations to prevent any problem. So I want the local people, the Tenerife people, to really listen to us clearly and trust what we say. The concern is legitimate because

0: We have all experienced because of COVID, especially in 2020. And that trauma is still in our minds. So people will have questions, people will have concerns. And that's what I tried to address in my message to the people of Tenerife. We hear you, we understand. We should also be strong believers of solidarity. Solidarity, because that's our best immunity. It's only when we support each other that we can respond more effectively to viruses or to outbreaks like this. I know there will be many operations, flights. We estimate that there could be around 6 for EU related and also around 4 for non-EU. And I know Tenerife is ready, prepared. And I know Spain is ready and prepared. And I would like to assure our support as well. And that's why I'm here.
1: Civilians in Lebanon held funerals for their loved ones that were killed in Israeli strikes, despite an ongoing U.S.-mediated ceasefire.
2: Lebanese bid farewell to loved ones killed in Israeli strikes the day before in the south. An Israeli strike on the southern Lebanese town of Sakhsakieh killed at least 7 people, including a child, and wounded 15, Lebanon's health ministry said. The Israeli military said it had struck Hezbollah militants in the town, accusing them of planning attacks against Israeli soldiers. Israel and armed group Hezbollah have continued to exchange fire in southern Lebanon, where Israel has carved out a self-declared security zone, despite a U.S.-brokered ceasefire announced on April 16th. While Israel and Hezbollah wage war, the United States has hosted 2 rounds of talks between the Lebanese and Israeli ambassadors to Washington, the highest level contacts between Lebanese and Israeli government representatives in decades.
1: Israeli airstrikes across the Gaza Strip have killed and injured several people despite a ceasefire, including security personnel, while continuing near daily attacks and widening destruction.
2: Airstrikes carried out by the Israel Defense Forces on the southern and central parts of the Gaza Strip, in violation of the ceasefire, have killed 3 Palestinians, including 2 security personnel, and injured 4 others. According to reports from the Palestinian official news agency, Wafa, and eyewitness accounts, an Israeli military drone bombed an area in the Makazi refugee camp, where civilians were gathered in groups. The attack killed 1 person and injured 2 others. A written statement from the General Security Directorate in the Gaza Strip said that Israel targeted a vehicle with an airstrike in the Emel neighborhood, west of Khan Yunis. The strike killed Wessam Faiz Abdulhadi, head of criminal investigations at the Khan Yunis police station, and Sergeant Fadi Abdelmuti Haikal, who were both inside the vehicle. In a separate incident, 2 people were injured when the Israeli Navy opened fire on Palestinian fishermen off the coast of the Gaza Strip. Israeli warships also shelled the coastline of the Gaza Strip with artillery fire. Several buildings and facilities were reportedly destroyed by Israeli forces. Despite a ceasefire that came into effect around 7 months ago, the Israeli military continues to launch near-daily attacks across different parts of the Gaza Strip. According to Palestinian official data, since the ceasefire began on October 10, 2025, Israeli attacks have killed 851 people and injured 2,437 others. Since October 2023, the total death toll in the Gaza Strip has risen to 72,737, while the number of injured has reached 172,539.
1: Israeli strikes have killed 1 and injured several others, adding on to the growing number of Palestinians killed since October 7, 2023.
2: One Palestinian was killed and several others were injured in an Israeli drone strike targeting a gathering of civilians in the Al-Maghazi refugee camp in central Gaza Strip. According to a correspondent,

0: Israeli artillery shelling continued east of Khan Yunis and east of Gaza City, while Israeli naval boats opened heavy machine gun fire offshore along the city's coastline. The death toll in the war-torn Gaza Strip has risen to 72,736 since the conflict between Hamas and Israel erupted on October 7th, 2023, with the number of injuries reaching 172,535, Gaza's health authorities said Saturday. According to medical sources in Gaza, hospitals across the enclave received 5 bodies and 15 injured people over the past 24 hours as of Saturday, including 1 body recovered from beneath the rubble. The authorities said 850 Palestinians have been killed and 2,433 others injured since the ceasefire between Israel and Hamas took effect on October 10th last year.
1: Under World Health Organization coordination, 107 Palestinians left the Gaza Strip for urgent medical treatment abroad, as thousands more wait for life-saving care in a collapsing health system.
0: Under the coordination of the World Health Organization, 107 Palestinians departed from the Gaza Strip for the Rafah border crossing to travel abroad for medical treatment. Due to the Israeli blockade and ongoing attacks, 44 patients and wounded individuals, along with 63 companions, were unable to receive the necessary treatment in Gaza and set out through the Rafah crossing to receive medical care outside the territory. The patients and their companions first gathered at a field hospital operated by the Palestine Red Crescent Society, located west of Khan Yunis in southern Gaza. They were then transported by ambulances and buses to the Rafah border crossing. Because of continued attacks and the collapse of much of Gaza's healthcare infrastructure, severely wounded patients and those suffering from chronic illnesses increasingly need to be evacuated outside Gaza for treatment. According to reports, around 22,000 wounded and sick people in the Gaza Strip are currently waiting for permission and access to leave the territory for urgently needed medical care amid the severe strain on the health system caused by the conflict.
1: A Palestinian bride-to-be in the Gaza Strip lost her father in an Israeli strike just days before her wedding, turning a moment of joy into heartbreak and mourning.
0: A 25-year-old Palestinian woman, Lina Mikdad, who was displaced and sheltering at Dahyan School in the Sheikh Radwan neighborhood in northern Gaza City, lost her father in an Israeli strike just days before her wedding. At a time when she should have been experiencing one of the happiest and most exciting moments of her life, Lina instead was forced to endure devastating grief. The attack took away not only her father, but also the joy surrounding her wedding. Like many young women preparing for marriage, Lina had been eagerly making plans for her wedding day. But just 2 weeks before the ceremony, her father, Imad Mikdad, was killed when an Israeli strike targeted their home. Lina said she was out shopping for wedding preparations when a relative called and asked, "Are you okay?" That was the moment she learned that her home had been struck. Soon after, she received the heartbreaking news that her father had been killed. Describing the shock, Lina said, "My father was at home waiting for my wedding. In 2 weeks, he was supposed to see me dressed in white as a bride. Before he could see me in white, I saw him wrapped in white." She said she had long carried a feeling that something terrible might happen before her wedding, but never imagined it would be her father's death. Lina added, "I still feel like I'm trapped in a nightmare. I wake up at night feeling as though my father is still there." As the eldest daughter, Lina said her father had always dreamed of seeing her wedding day and celebrating her happiness. Struggling to accept his death, she recalled embracing him after he was shrouded for burial, pleading, "Father, wake up. My dear father, wake up." Lina's story is not an isolated tragedy. It is one of countless stories in Gaza Strip where dreams have been shattered, futures cut short, and celebrations turned into mourning amid the war.
1: Esra Albayrak is speaking at the World Decolonization Forum 2026. Let's take a look.
2: Bayrak, Chairwoman of the Board of Directors of the Nun Foundation for Education and Culture, to the podium for her opening remarks. Please welcome Dr. Al Bayrak to the stage.

0: Saudi Aramco reported a sharp rise in first quarter earnings, driven by stronger oil prices and higher sales volumes amid ongoing disruption in global energy markets linked to the Strait of Hormuz.
1: Saudi Arabia's state energy giant, Saudi Aramco, reported a sharp rise in first quarter earnings, reflecting both stronger prices and its ability to adapt to disruptions caused by the U.S.-Iran war in the Strait of Hormuz. The company said that higher revenues were driven by increased sales volumes of crude oil, as well as refined and chemical.

0: Natural products, alongside elevated global energy prices linked to regional instability. Aramco's performance comes as shipping through the Strait of Hormuz has been heavily disrupted, forcing major adjustments to global energy supply chains. To mitigate the impact of reduced maritime flows, Saudi Arabia has increased reliance on its internal export infrastructure, including the East-West pipeline linking production facilities to the Red Sea. The pipeline system, which runs across the kingdom, has been operating at full capacity to ensure continued exports despite restrictions on Gulf shipping routes. The shift has allowed Saudi Arabia to partially offset the impact of reduced access through the strait, although overall production adjustments have still been required amid the broader regional crisis. Despite ongoing geopolitical uncertainty, Aramco's results highlight the continued central role of Saudi energy infrastructure in stabilizing global oil supply during one of the most disruptive periods for international energy markets.
1: Ziraat Bank is with you all around the world.

0: we're going live to the Decolonization Forum 2026.
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0: Forum 2026 organized to critically examine the legacy and contemporary manifestations of colonial hegemony in the production and circulation of knowledge that is taking place right now.
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0: Esra Albayrak is a Turkish sociologist and an active figure in civil society and education. She earned a BA in sociology and history from Indiana University in 2003 and later completed both her MA and PhD in sociology at the University of California, Berkeley. She currently serves as the chair of the board of trustees at the NUN Education and Culture Foundation and is also a board member of TÜRKEF, Turkey Youth and Education Services Foundation, and the Green Crescent. Her work focuses on advancing educational initiatives and supporting social development projects in Turkey.
1: Anestezisiz ameliyat edilen kadınların çığlıklarına dönüştü. 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
0: The World Decolonization Forum is an international conference and intellectual forum focused on decolonization, especially how colonial-era power structures still shape knowledge, culture, politics, economics, media, and institutions today. The 2026 forum is being held right now at the Atatürk Cultural Center. It is organized by Institute Social, a Turkish think tank. The forum uses decolonization broadly, not only political independence from colonial rule, but also questioning systems of knowledge and power that originated during European colonial expansion. The forum topics will include who controls global knowledge and education, media narratives and cultural influence, economic inequality between the global north and south, reinstitution of cultural artifacts, AI and digital colonialism, post-colonial identity and institutional reform. The forum includes academics, journalists, public intellectuals, activists from different countries. Speakers will include Walter Mignolo, Joseph Basad, Yusuf Islam, Sayed Farid Alatas, and Esra Albayrak, who is speaking currently. The organizers will argue that many modern crises, inequality, conflict, environmental problems, and technological power imbalances are connected to colonial legacies. Critics argue at the forum that the term can be vague or ideological. Some versions could become anti-Western or overly politicized. Practical policy implications will be often unclear.
1: Yarı şeytan, yarı çocuk diye tarif ediyordu. Yarı şeytan, yarı çocuk. Bakın bu sıradan bir benzetme.
0: To give you more information about Esra Albayrak, she is an education administrator and an NGO leader.
1: Fakat o ruhsat başka kelimelerle, başka kurumlarla, başka teknolojilerle.
0: She studied in sociology and history at the Indiana University Bloomington before earning a master's degree and PhD in sociology from University of California, Berkeley. Her academic work has focused on religion-state relations, education systems, civil society, gender, and secularism in Turkey. She has been active in several Turkish foundations and NGOs that are also including, from the ones that we have counted before, Turkin Foundation. She is also associated with Institut Sosyal, which organized the World Decolonization Forum.

0: mimar olarak tanımladı. 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Bugün sömürgeci aklın kullana geldiği
1: attempts to achieve through this gathering is that it argues that colonialism did not truly end when empires formally withdrew from colonies in the 20th century. Instead, its organizers say colonial structures still influence universities and academic publishing, international finance and development, diplomacy and global governance, media narratives, language hierarchies, technology and AI, and cultural standards and identity. A major theme of the gathering is decolonization of knowledge production and circulation. That means the forum will be asking questions such as who decides what counts as valid knowledge? Why are Western universities dominant globally? Why are many former colonies economically dependent? Can AI systems reproduce Western culture bias?
0: İnsanlık onuruna yarışır daha adil bir dünya için çalışmak durumunda olduğumuzu görüyoruz. Bu yükü kaldırmak sömürgeci de dahil hepimizi iyileştirecektir diye düşünüyorum.
1: The Decolonization Forum series begins from the recognition that contemporary global crises cannot be understood apart from the colonial legacies that continue to reshape our world. Globalization that claimed to bring universal progress has instead functioned as a mechanism that reproduces problematic legacies of colonialism across economic, cultural, and epistemic dimensions. The crises of our time, such as demographic changes in societies, transformations in family structures, technological developments such as artificial intelligence that disrupt existing social structures, inequalities in access to healthcare, environmental degradation, failed development models, and the persistence of violent conflict reveal the limits of existing order and the need of rethinking knowledge production processes, institutional structures, and social relations. In today's multipolar world, where multiple centers of power are emerging simultaneously, pursuing efforts of decolonization theoretically and translating these theories into lived realities are more urgent than ever to reshape intellectual traditions, institutional frameworks, and a social life. The Decolonization Forum series responds to this necessity by bringing together scholars and practitioners from diverse disciplines and regions. The aim here is to connect multiple knowledge traditions, foster
0: normalini, hakikatini belirleyen bilgiyi yeniden ele almalıyız. 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
1: The aim here is to connect multiple knowledge traditions, foster cross-cultural and interdisciplinary exchanges, avoid reductionist dichotomies, and create new possibilities for dialogue, critical thought, and collective production. Within this framework, the Colonization Forum series serves not only as a space for academic discussion, but also as a meeting ground where experiences from different geographies can be shared and new collaborations can emerge.
0: Egemen gücü meşrulaştıran tek sesten değil, çoğul tanıklıklardan da.
1: Taking place in Istanbul, which is a historical crossroads of civilizations, the Decolonization Forum 2026 aims to challenge singular narratives and unsettle epistemic hierarchies. With its enduring diversity and layered cultural heritage, Istanbul embodies the very intersections the forum seeks to explore between North and South, East and West, universality and plurality, objectivity and situationness. The encounters witnessed throughout the city's history serve as a powerful source of inspiration for rethinking the possibility of coexistence among diverse narratives in today's world. Thus, the city, Istanbul, is not merely a host but also a lens through which these complex relations can be reimagined. The main organizer of Decolonization Forum 2026, Institut Social, is a public interest think tank that is engaged in research and development for public benefit. It develops high-quality and authentic solution models based on data and analytic research in the fields of education, society, culture, and economy, addressing the needs of both Turkey

0: San Antonio.
1: Anthony Edwards had 16 of his 36 points in the fourth quarter to help the Minnesota Timberwolves even their second-round NBA playoff series against the San Antonio Spurs with a 114-109 victory following the stunning ejection of star Victor Wembanyama early in the second quarter of Game 4 on Sunday. Naz Reid took the fateful elbow to the neck from a frustrated Wembanyama and finished with 15 points and 9 rebounds to help the Timberwolves finish strong after some shaky stretches. Edwards hit a 27-footer to bring the Wolves within 94-91. Turning to shout at the crowd for some help down the stretch as the Spurs quickly called timeout. His catch-and-shoot three-pointer from the wing with 5 minutes and 12 seconds left put them up 98-97, their first lead since midway through the third quarter. Then the big men went to work without Wembanyama patrolling the paint. Rudy Gobert got a three-point play with 3 minutes and 2 seconds left.
0: Takes timeout.
1: Off a slick feed from Reed and later threw down a dunk for a 107-101 lead with 1 minute 56 seconds to go after a pass from Julius Randle. Gobert had 11 points and 13 rebounds. Reed's follow shot with 40 seconds left gave the Wolves a 7-point lead. Before Dylan Harper had a rebound, a drawn foul, a steal, and 2 free throws to help the Spurs pull within 3. Ayo Dosunmu sank 2 foul shots with 9.8 seconds left to put the game out of reach and tie the series at 2 games apiece. San Antonio hosts Game 5 on Tuesday. With Wembanyama's status to be determined by the league following the flagrant 2 foul call and automatic ejection he was levied for the excessive contact to Reed.
2: Sponsored by Halkbank.

Founded in 1999 in Vienna, Austria, Vakıf Bank International AG operates branches in Vienna, Frankfurt, and Cologne, as well as a representative office in Budapest, employing 73 staff members. The bank plays a significant role in strengthening economic relations and foreign trade between Turkey, Austria, and Germany. It primarily focuses on financing the commercial activities of its corporate clients and investing in bonds. With a strong capital and liquidity structure, the bank reached a total asset size of 991 million euro by the end of 2024. Thanks to its strong brand recognition, it serves approximately 13,000 customers across a broad base.

Every story is part of a bigger picture. This is a global conversation, live and unfiltered. The defining issues of our age, the decisions that shape debate, every story counts. A fast-changing world told through stories that endure. Events that define economies, societies, and political landscapes. Eight News. Perspectives change, truth remains. Discover the truth for justice.

I would like to describe.

0: As the war involving the United States, Israel, and Iran enters a critical new phase, the global consequences are becoming more severe. President Donald Trump has rejected Iran's latest peace proposal as totally unacceptable, even as Tehran insists that any agreement must include an end to the blockade, sanctions relief, compensation for war damage, and a ceasefire in Lebanon. With the Strait of Hormuz still largely paralyzed, oil prices are rising, and concerns over global energy security are mounting. At the same time, violence is continuing in Gaza, despite a ceasefire, while Lebanon remains under heavy Israeli attacks that have killed thousands and displaced more than 1 million people.
1: Iran on Sunday sent its response to a U.S. proposal to end the war, but U.S. President Donald Trump rejected it within hours. In an online post, Trump said that, quote, "I have just read the response from Iran's so-called representatives. I don't like it. Totally unacceptable." Iran's state news agency said Tehran's demands include an immediate end to the war, a halt to the U.S. naval blockade, guarantees against further attacks, and the lifting of all sanctions, including the U.S. ban on Iranian oil. Shortly after Trump's post, the Iran state news agency quoted a source saying that Trump's reaction, quote, doesn't matter at all, and that no one in Iran drafts plans to please the U.S. president. It all followed an earlier U.S. proposal to end fighting in a limited pact that puts off harder issues like Iran's nuclear program. Trump has been under pressure to draw a line under the war, which has set off a global energy crisis. After the start of the war, Iran blockaded the Strait of Hormuz, which had carried a fifth of the world's oil supply. Sunday's news came after hostile drones were spotted over multiple Gulf countries, despite the month-long ceasefire between the U.S. and Iran, and breaking 48 hours of relative calm. However, two ships passed through the Strait of Hormuz on Sunday. Data from shipping firm Kepler showed one of them was a Qatari liquid natural gas tanker. Sources said it was heading for Pakistan to offer some relief after a wave of power blackouts caused by stymied imports of gas, and that the transfer was an Iranian show of goodwill to Pakistan and Qatar, who are both involved in mediating peace talks. Clashes have also continued in southern Lebanon between Israel and the Iran-backed militant group Hezbollah, despite a U.S.-brokered ceasefire weeks ago. The latest talks between Israel and Lebanon are due to start in Washington on Thursday.
0: Iran's army spokesperson has warned that any future aggression would be met with what he described as surprising options, including new and unpredictable areas of conflict.
2: Today as well, we warn the enemy that if they once again resort to aggression and once again become afflicted with a miscalculation in the way that they were in the past and now in fact are enduring and paying for the price of those past mistakes, if the enemy once again becomes afflicted with a miscalculation and resorts to aggression against our country, they will certainly face other surprising options. These options, in addition to being the determination and will of our colleagues and comrades in the armed forces, will be more advanced equipment and renewed and new methods of war, and perhaps most importantly of all, new arenas of war, meaning that the war will enter an arena that the enemy did not predict. From now on, countries that follow the United States in imposing sanctions against the Islamic Republic of Iran will certainly face problems in passing through the strait. The enemy did not achieve any of their predetermined objectives. They were defeated in this war. Why? Because fundamentally, modern wars are analyzed based on the degree of achievement of objectives. Which side in the war was victorious and which side was defeated? Although now in many places it is also analyzed relatively. And perhaps one cannot speak absolutely, but whether absolutely or relatively, if we examine it, considering that the enemy did not reach any of its predetermined objectives, it faced decisive defeat and failure.
0: Israeli strikes have killed one and injured several others, adding on to the growing number of Palestinians killed since October the 7th, 2023.
2: One Palestinian was killed and several others were injured in an Israeli drone strike targeting a gathering of civilians in the Al-Maghazi refugee camp in central Gaza Strip. According to a correspondent, Israeli artillery shelling continued east of Khan Yunis and east of Gaza City, while Israeli naval boats opened heavy machine gun fire offshore along the city's coastline. The death toll in the war-torn Gaza Strip has risen to 72,736 since the conflict between Hamas and Israel erupted on October 7th, 2023, with the number of injuries reaching 172,535, Gaza's health authorities said Saturday. According to medical sources in Gaza, hospitals across the enclave received 5 bodies and 15 injured people over the past 24 hours as of Saturday, including 1 body recovered from beneath the rubble. The authorities said 850 Palestinians have been killed and 2,433 others injured since the ceasefire between Israel and Hamas took effect on October 10th last year.
0: Israelis in Haifa took to the streets to protest Prime Minister Benjamin Netanyahu's government, calling for early elections, an end to the war, and the withdrawal of controversial policies.
2: Israelis staged a protest in Haifa, in northern Israel, against the policies of Prime Minister Benjamin Netanyahu's government. Gathering at Horev Junction, demonstrators chanted anti-government slogans and called for early elections and the resignation of the government. Participants criticized the continuation of attacks on the Gaza Strip, condemning what they described as a war government. Protesters also carried banners opposing a proposed death penalty law, targeting Palestinian prisoners, demanding that the measure be withdrawn. During the demonstration, calls were also made for an end to settler attacks against Palestinians.
0: Thousands of people marched through Berlin in a pro-Palestinian demonstration calling for an end to violence in the occupied Gaza Strip and showing solidarity with Palestine.
2: A pro-Palestinian demonstration was held in Berlin, the capital of Germany. A large crowd gathered near Wilmersdorfer Straße metro station to show solidarity with Palestine and to protest Israel's occupation of Palestinian territories and the ongoing violence in Gaza Strip. Carrying Palestinian flags, demonstrators marched toward the city center. The protest began with the playing of the Palestinian national anthem. Participants carried signs and banners reading, "Stop the genocide," "Human dignity is inviolable," "The only crime of Palestinians is existing," and "Stop killing children." Demonstrators chanted slogans such as "Freedom for Palestine," "Israel is killing children," and "German Chancellor Friedrich, Merz stands behind it." "This is not a war, this is genocide." And "We are thousands, we are millions, we are all Palestinians." Some protesters also carried the flags of Iran and Lebanon while protesting U.S. and Israeli attacks on Iran and Lebanon. The demonstration, which took place under heavy security measures, ended in the square near Wittenbergplatz metro station.
0: A Palestinian family said Israeli settlers in the occupied West Bank forced them to exhume the body of their father from a freshly dug grave near a settlement after his burial in the Jenin area.
3: Israeli settlers in the occupied West Bank forced Palestinians to exhume the body of their father from his freshly dug village grave near a settlement, his family said. 80-year-old Hussein Assasa died on Friday of natural causes and was buried that evening at the cemetery of Assasa village near Jenin. Shortly afterwards, settlers ordered the grave to be dug up, his son Mohammed said. Reuters verified the location of this video but not the date, though no earlier video was posted on social media. Israeli soldiers are also seen in the images. "The land was part of the settlement and we're not allowed to bury in it," he says. "But we've been burying people there for decades." All necessary burial permits were obtained from Israel's military, Assasa said. He said the settlers had already dug out the grave when he returned.

0: and reaching the body, and that they threatened to dig their father up with a bulldozer, so the family exhumed him themselves. The Israeli military said it did not order the reburial, and that it condemns actions that violated dignity of the living and the deceased. It said the soldiers confiscated digging tools from the Israeli civilians and remained there in order to prevent further friction. And subsequently, the family transferred the body for an alternative burial in the nearby village. The UN Human Rights Office condemned what it called an appalling incident. Reuters could not reach settlers from the nearby Sa'anur settlement for comment. It was one of 19 settlements evacuated under a 2005 Israeli disengagement plan. But Prime Minister Benjamin Netanyahu's government approved its re-establishment a year ago. And construction has advanced rapidly, according to Peace Now, an Israeli settlement watchdog. His government, which staunchly opposes the establishment of a Palestinian state, has been accelerating settlement building on occupied territory, while a rise in settler attacks on Palestinians has drawn international alarm.
1: A Palestinian bride-to-be in the Gaza Strip lost her father in an Israeli strike just days before her wedding, turning a moment of joy into heartbreak and mourning.
2: A 25-year-old Palestinian woman, Lena Mikdad, who was displaced and sheltering at Dahyan School in the Sheikh Radwan neighborhood in northern Gaza City, lost her father in an Israeli strike just days before her wedding. At a time when she should have been experiencing one of the happiest and most exciting moments of her life, Lena instead was forced to endure devastating grief. The attack took away not only her father, but also the joy surrounding her wedding. Like many young women preparing for marriage, Lena had been eagerly making plans for her wedding day. But just 2 weeks before the ceremony, her father, Imad Mikdad, was killed when an Israeli strike targeted their home. Lena said she was out shopping for wedding preparations when a relative called and asked, "Are you okay?" That was the moment she learned that her home had been struck. Soon after, she received the heartbreaking news that her father had been killed. Describing the shock, Lena said, "My father was at home waiting for my wedding. In 2 weeks, he was supposed to see me dressed in white as a bride. Before he could see me in white, I saw him wrapped in white." She said she had long carried a feeling that something terrible might happen before her wedding, but never imagined it would be her father's death. Lena added, "I still feel like I'm trapped in a nightmare. I wake up at night feeling as though my father is still there." As the eldest daughter, Lena said her father had always dreamed of seeing her wedding day and celebrating her happiness. Struggling to accept his death, she recalled embracing him after he was shrouded for burial, pleading, "Father, wake up. My dear father, wake up." Lena's story is not an isolated tragedy. It is one of countless stories in Gaza Strip where dreams have been shattered, futures cut short, and celebrations turned into mourning amid the war.
1: Under the World Health Organization's coordination, 107 Palestinians left the occupied Gaza Strip for urgent medical treatment abroad as thousands more wait for life-saving care and amid a collapsing health system.
2: Under the coordination of the World Health Organization, 107 Palestinians departed from the Gaza Strip for the Rafah border crossing to travel abroad for medical treatment. Due to the Israeli blockade and ongoing attacks, 44 patients and wounded individuals, along with 63 companions, were unable to receive the necessary treatment in Gaza and set out through the Rafah crossing to receive medical care outside the territory. The patients and their companions first gathered at a field hospital, operated by the Palestine Red Crescent Society, located west of Khan Yunis in southern Gaza. They were then transported by ambulances and buses to the Rafah border crossing. Because of continued attacks and the collapse of much of Gaza's healthcare infrastructure, severely wounded patients and those suffering from chronic illnesses increasingly need to be evacuated outside Gaza for treatment. According to reports, around 22,000 wounded and sick people in the Gaza Strip are currently waiting for permission and access to leave the territory for urgently needed medical care amid the severe strain on the health system caused by the conflict.

0: Welcome back to the program. Now let's take a look at the top stories from Daily Sabah. Now, the first story focuses on a cautious thaw in the conflict between the United States and Iran. Now, Tehran has submitted its response to a U.S. proposal aimed at ending the war, while a Qatari gas tanker has successfully passed through the Strait of Hormuz for the first time in weeks. Now, that is an important development because this narrow waterway is one of the world's most critical energy routes. Still, drone incidents across the Gulf have shown that tensions remain high and any renewed escalation could have serious consequences for global energy prices and the wider economy. Another major story comes from the Canary Islands, where authorities are coordinating a complex evacuation after a deadly hantavirus outbreak aboard a cruise ship. Now, three passengers who were on that ship have died and several others have become ill with the rare virus, which is typically spread by rodents. Health officials have stressed that there is little risk of a broader international outbreak, but the incident has drawn global attention because of the scale of the repatriation effort. Nearly 150 passengers and crew are now being flown back to their home countries. Daily Sabah has also highlighted a symbolic breakthrough in relations between Turkey and Armenia. The two neighboring countries have signed an agreement to jointly restore the historic Anı Bridge, which sits on their shared border. The bridge has long stood as a reminder of years of closed borders and strained ties. Officials and experts have said that the project would help build confidence and support gradual normalization between the two countries. Now, the Queen of Belgium is visiting Turkey with a large economic delegation aimed at expanding trade and investment opportunities. The mission includes senior Belgian ministers, regional leaders, and more than 400 representatives from the private sector. Their meetings are expected to focus on strengthening commercial partnerships and exploring new areas of cooperation. The visit reflects the growing importance of Turkey as a strategic economic partner for Europe. And finally, Istanbul is hosting the World Decolonization Forum, bringing together academics, researchers, and intellectuals from around the world. This event is examining how colonialism continues to influence global politics, economics, technology, and culture. It opened with an exhibition that explores the ways older systems of exploitation have evolved into new forms of economic and digital control. Organizers say the forum aims to challenge existing power structures and encourage more inclusive approaches to knowledge and policy making. Now let's get back to the news reports. Russia and Ukraine have accused each other of initiating
1: fights. At times emotional, angry, and deeply personal. However, this fight has swung decisively towards Republicans after last week's 6-3 ruling by the U.S. Supreme Court. A ruling that struck down Louisiana's congressional map, finding the state had improperly relied on race when drawing a second majority black district. Critics, Friday's protesters among them, say it guts a key Voting Rights Act protection, opening the door for Republican-led states to eliminate Democratic majority black districts long considered legally protected.
2: We want our voting rights. We want the right area. We want the right councilman there. We want the map drawn right. That is our right. Okay? We went through this in the 60s. We're not doing this no more.
3: I feel like the last 50 or 60 years of my life, they didn't happen. We're back to where we were when I was a kid.
1: On Friday, the committee saw several competing proposals that included maps drawn by Republican State Senator Jay Morris that analysts say would give Republicans five or all six of Louisiana's seats in the U.S. House. Black voters make up one-third of the state's electorate. Republicans already control four of the six districts. Morris said race and party were not factors in drawing his maps. Democrats and activists disputed that, arguing the result would inevitably dilute black political power. The hearing also came during wider electoral confusion. Governor Jeff Landry suspended Louisiana's May 16th U.S. House primaries just 2 days before early voting was set to begin, even though tens of thousands of ballots had already been mailed. Voters arriving at polling sites found signs in the doors. The congressional race was canceled. The ACLU of Louisiana sued to block Landry's suspension. Sarah Whittington is the group's advocacy director.
4: So we have a significant black population with significant authority, power, pull across this state. And to suddenly acknowledge and say that they cannot vote for the person of their choice because we will dilute that vote.

0: we will crack their communities of interest, or we will pack them into single districts, is extremely problematic.
1: Landry's office did not respond to a request for comment. Republicans in Tennessee, Alabama, and South Carolina have also launched similar efforts to eliminate majority black districts. Democrats have launched redistricting campaigns of their own. However, Friday saw a serious blow to those efforts when the Virginia State Supreme Court threw out a new map approved by voters there that would likely have flipped four Republican seats in the U.S. House. U.S. House lawmaker Cleo Fields, a Louisiana Democrat whose own district was ruled unconstitutional, told the committee Friday that since Reconstruction, Louisiana has elected just four African Americans to Congress. He had spoken to Reuters in an interview the day before.
2: The issue is not whether or not Cleo Fields serves another day in Congress. It's really whether or not a person who looks like me have the opportunity to serve in Congress. And listen, there'll be another court. Another Supreme Court opinion, and it's going to, you know, it will invalidate this one. There'll be another Congress. Congress will pass a law that has teeth and leave nothing for the interpretation for the courts. And we'll get beyond this.
1: What the new map will look like and when Louisianans will next go to the polls for Congress remains to be decided.
3: Student-led protesters marched through Belgrade on Sunday calling for elections and the resignation of President Aleksandar Vučić as anti-government demonstrations continued across Serbia following last year's deadly Novi Sad railway station collapse.
4: Lebanese bid farewell to loved ones killed in Israeli strikes the day before in the south. An Israeli strike on the southern Lebanese town of Saksakiye killed at least seven people, including a child, and wounded 15, Lebanon's health ministry said. The Israeli military said it had struck Hezbollah militants in the town, accusing them of planning attacks against Israeli soldiers. Israel and armed group Hezbollah have continued to exchange fire in southern Lebanon, where Israel has carved out a self-declared security zone, despite a U.S.-brokered ceasefire announced on April 16th. While Israel and Hezbollah wage war, the United States has hosted two rounds of talks between the Lebanese and Israeli ambassadors to Washington, the highest level contacts between Lebanese and Israeli government representatives in decades.
3: The World Health Organization's Director General has said that the Hunter virus is not COVID-19, stressing that public risk remains low while calling for solidarity and coordinated response.
5: This disease is not COVID, and we have said it many times as WHO. And when we say this, we don't take it lightly. And then, of course, the other issue I'd like to say, which I also indicated in my message to the people of Tenerife, is the risk to the population, to the local population, is low. One is because of the very nature of the disease itself, but second, the risk is low because the Spanish government has made all the preparations to prevent any problem. So I want the local people, the Tenerife people, to really listen to us clearly and trust what we say. The concern is legitimate because we have all experienced because of COVID, especially in 2020. And that trauma still in our minds. So people will have questions, people will have concerns. And that's what I tried to address in my message to the people of Tenerife. We hear you, we understand. We should also be strong believers of solidarity. Solidarity because that's our best immunity. It's only when we support each other that we can respond more effectively to virus or to outbreaks like this. I know there will be many operations, flights. We estimate that there could be around six for EU related and also around

0: for non-EU, and I know Tenerife is ready, prepared, and I know Spain is ready and prepared, and I would like to assure our support as well, and that's why I'm here.
1: A deadly car bombing and militant ambush on a police post in northwestern Pakistan killed at least 12 police personnel as security forces launched search operations following the attack.
2: A car bombing at a police post in northwestern Pakistan, followed by an ambush on officers rushing to the scene for backup, killed at least 12 police personnel, authorities said on Sunday. Ambulances from rescue agencies and civil hospitals rushed to the scene, with officials saying a state of emergency had been declared in government hospitals in the city of Banu. Video after the attack on Saturday showed the police post had been reduced to rubble, with bricks, charred wreckage, and mangled vehicles scattered around the area. A militant alliance known as the Ittehad ul Mujahideen claimed responsibility for the attack. Security forces cordoned off the area and launched a search operation to track down those involved in the assault.

0: proposal that was brought forward by Pakistani mediators. How are you looking at the latest developments?
1: Actually, we are in that stage of the phase one of the war that led to a fragile truce or ceasefire. And this is under the equation of irrationality and contradiction that are cultivated by the U.S. Administration. And this is of course, it's in the dynamic of the parameters of the negotiation. So it's too early to speak about negotiations at this point, but there are those talks and discussions behind the scenes, and this is goes to the efforts of the first of all the mediation of the Pakistanis, who have been very active and fully involved to break through that will bring the two belligerents to the negotiation or to the discussion table. And also there are leaders in the region who are also pushing and working very hard to create a sense of speaking about irrationality, but a sense of rationality in this illegal war that has become or has extended globally. And we saw how now the entire world is suffering as a result of this war. So, and this is why we saw now countries like Turkey, Pakistan, Saudi Arabia, and Egypt, and also Qatar and other countries in the region, and superpowers such as China and Russia, who have positioned themselves on this posture of uncertainty in which they don't know, because there is the shadow of the unknown. And this is as a result of, again, the contradiction of the U.S. administration, particularly the President Donald Trump himself, who is leading this talk. But the key factor in this is about Israel, and we saw how the Israeli Prime Minister, who has been very actually involved or pressuring the U.S. president to sabotage this process, because the Israeli Prime Minister, he doesn't want this war to end, and he wants to continue to achieve his irrational and dystopian goals of this war, because now they know actually the U.S. president, like the Israeli Prime Minister, know well that they didn't achieve their objective of these illegal war objectives, for calling for the regime in Iran to collapse, and the race of the Iranian people against their regime, and the dismantlement of the nuclear program and the ballistic missile, and ending all the Iran's non-state actors, allies in the region, or at least to trim their wings. But all this didn't work. So now the Israeli Prime Minister, he is focusing on the dismantlement of the nuclear program. And here, when we spoke about contradiction, and we saw how those statements that they were issued by both actually the U.S. President, Mr. Donald Trump, and the Israeli Prime Minister, sending a message to their bases that they did implode the nuclear program, and they sent back Iran to 20 or 30 years back. So, but all this didn't happen. And this is why we are in this blurry situation of this illegal war. But at the same time, there are actually those talks behind the scenes that will lead eventually to a negotiation, because at the end of the day, the Iranians are asking just one thing, is to end this war, to make an end to this war and to not be attacked again. And then we'll open for serious discussion. And when you want to speak about seriousness, it's all about trust. And this is a key element.

0: government in any discussions and any bilateral discussions and any relation, and this is it is missing, and this is why the Iranians are skeptical, and because of the Americans who are not seriously taking this actually factor or element in the Middle Eastern culture that is the trust, and because it is important in relations.
1: Dr. Thumi, we've been talking about negotiations, right? Now, when we talk about these negotiations, you're saying that, of course, no one is willing to accept these negotiations. Of course, the United States is playing its role. The Iranian side is playing its role. When we talk about negotiations, there are negotiations which are ongoing, which were ongoing in the Egyptian capital last week. I want to talk about Gaza now, because in Gaza, we were thinking that this war is dependent on the Iran war, but that's not the case. We've seen how Israel has violated the ceasefire, and it's over 3,000 times now, ever since that ceasefire was put in place in October. Dr. Thumi, last week, Israeli forces also killed the son of Khalil Al-Haya, a lead negotiator. And yesterday, in an attack, the head of the criminal police of Hamas was also killed. 72,500 people have now been killed. What can we expect in Gaza? What's happening in Gaza right now? Because when we look at the Board of Peace, when we look at the other countries who are involved, we're seeing nothing from that Board of Peace or from those other countries or from the Muslim and Arab neighbors. So what can we expect here?
0: Again, unfortunately, I mean, Gaza is now under security guardianship, and we saw how there are those news reports that are coming from Gaza. I mean, there is the UAE, I mean, who has or he is driving this new reality of fragmentation in the Gaza Strip. And as you said, I mean, again, this is the Iran war is the extension of what happened on the October 7, 2023. And this is it's a part of the new strategy of the Israelis in the region, and not only to go and obliterate Gaza and so what is happening now in the southern of Lebanon and to the regional level, I mean, going after Iran. And this is why, and as I stated, the Israeli prime minister, he doesn't want to make an end to this war, actually. He said clearly that he is in war, or he opens war on four fronts. And all these fronts are not actually, he's not winning on none of them. And again, when it comes to the Gaza and to negotiation with, like I said, with the Palestinians, I mean, he never negotiated with the Palestinians, I mean, since actually he was one of those hawks to demolish or to destroy or to implode to some extent the Oslo Accord. And he succeeded with his current messianic, racist, extremist government, and who doesn't believe in Palestinians, from in the culturally, demographically, geographically, so that politically. And he continues again to convince the U.S. administration that to achieve his goal to reestablish the deterrence approach in the region. But this deterrence policy is not working anymore, because we saw how this the war, the U.S. Israeli war against Iran, how did reshape or redesign the entire doctrine of deterrence in the region. And of course, I mean, according to the experts on military issues and this, I mean, the outcome of this war will totally redesign the region. So again, as far as the Gazan people, Palestinian people in Gaza, I mean, are concerned, unfortunately, I mean, nobody's paying too much attention to them. And again, sure, I mean, to be fair, I mean, there are countries who are actually, they continue to speak up and to send this modest or this timid humanitarian aid that are not actually reaching to the Palestinians because of the Israelis' objective is, strategic objective is to starve and to push the Palestinians to leave Gaza. And this is, again, why we are in this dilemma of

0: and all these talks about the Port of Peace, who has been irrelevant, and the actions that it has, I mean, the humanitarian actions, and the possibility for the Palestinians to approve and improve their humanitarian situation is, to the contrary, is regressing. And all this, it's about the Israelis, Prime Minister, I mean, who continues to create this this instability and pushing for to achieve his dystopian goals in the region.
1: Dr. Thoumi, you've written an article for Daily Sabah titled Algeria and the Rising Middle East Power Axis, What's Next? We saw last week the Algerian president, Tebboune, he was in Ankara. He met President Recep Tayyip Erdogan. Dr. Thoumi, how does Algeria position itself in this emerging power axis?
0: It is important, and Algeria is indeed a pivotal state on its geopolitical landscape, whether on the Mediterranean, in the Mediterranean, or in North Africa geopolitics, so that in African Sahel politics as well, so that all the way down in the African continent. And Algeria has been a voice for the voiceless when it comes to just causes like the Palestinian cause and the Western Sahara cause. And this is not really, it's not recent actions. I mean, they have been to the legacy of the Algerian diplomacy in its golden age in the late 60s, 70s to the 80s, and how it's for policy parameters, and then that will enhance for its diplomatic determinant when it comes to mediation and conflict resolution and political reconciliation in conflicts, whether on sub-regional or regional and international level. So this is Algeria. It's again a pivotal state when it comes also to the energy, and we saw how it's now the energy has become a global concern as a result of this illegal war in the U.S.-Israeli war against Iran, and how Algeria now has been a key player in the European market and in the African market as well, so that all this element brought to the this rapprochement, a strategic rapprochement between Turkey and Algeria, which are two countries who have a say and are strong countries in the Mediterranean, and also are shaping the regional politics and geopolitics, so that the geostrategy, and this is as a result of the two leaders, the great amity between the two leaders that brought back the relationship and between the people that goes back to 500 years ago.
1: Dr. Abdunur Thoumi, thank you so much for that analysis. It was a pleasure having you on Turkey's Diplomacy.
0: Thank you.
1: That brings us to the end of our program. Thanks for joining us. Bye for now.

Saudi Arabia's state energy giant. Saudi Aramco reported a sharp rise in first quarter earnings, reflecting both stronger prices and its ability to adapt to disruptions caused by the U.S.-Iran war in the Strait of Hormuz. The company said that higher revenues were driven by increased sales volumes of crude oil, as well as refined and chemical products, alongside elevated global energy prices linked to regional instability. Aramco's performance comes as shipping through the Strait of Hormuz has been heavily disrupted, forcing major adjustments to global energy supply chains. To mitigate the impact of reduced maritime flows, Saudi Arabia has increased reliance on its internal export infrastructure, including the East-West pipeline linking production facilities.

0: Euphrates to the Red Sea. The pipeline system, which runs across the kingdom, has been operating at full capacity to ensure continued exports despite restrictions on Gulf shipping routes. The shift has allowed Saudi Arabia to partially offset the impact of reduced access through the strait, although overall production adjustments have still been required amid the broader regional crisis. Despite ongoing geopolitical uncertainty, Aramco's results highlight the continued central role of Saudi energy infrastructure in stabilizing global oil supply during one of the most disruptive periods for international energy markets.
1: Ziraat Bank is with you all around the world.
2: Anthony Edwards had 16 of his 36 points in the fourth quarter to help the Minnesota Timberwolves even their second round NBA playoff series against the San Antonio Spurs with a 114-109 victory following the stunning ejection of star Victor Wembanyama early in the second quarter of Game 4 on Sunday. Naz Reid took the fateful elbow to the neck from a frustrated Wembanyama and finished with 15 points and 9 rebounds to help the Timberwolves finish strong after some shaky stretches. Edwards hit a 27-footer to bring the Wolves within 94-91, turning to shout at the crowd for some help down the stretch as the Spurs quickly called timeout. His catch-and-shoot three-pointer from the wing with 5 minutes and 12 seconds left put them up 98-97, their first lead since midway through the third quarter. Then the big men went to work without Wembanyama patrolling the paint. Rudy Gobert got a three-point play with 3 minutes and 2 seconds left.
3: Takes timeout.
2: Off a slick feed from Reed and later threw down a dunk for a 107-101 lead with 1 minute 56 seconds to go after a pass from Julius Randle. Gobert had 11 points and 13 rebounds. Reed's follow shot with 40 seconds left gave the Wolves a 7-point lead. Before Dylan Harper had a rebound, a drawn foul, a steal, and 2 free throws to help the Spurs pull within 3. Ayo Dosunmu sank 2 foul shots with 9.8 seconds left to put the game out of reach and tie the series at 2 games apiece. San Antonio hosts Game 5 on Tuesday. With Wembanyama's status to be determined by the league, following the flagrant 2 foul call and automatic ejection he was levied for the excessive contact to Reed.
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The world is full of fear, getting whatever it wants. It only cares for five of its children. An enigma. Summoning armies of terror. Instead of wind, rain, or snow, it strangles the poor with oil and spreads death on its soil. Not you nor others. The rich will understand. They tell when it will fail and when and how high it will rise. Before you, there were others who stood strong and brave, and who were blown away like straw. It liked the ones with weak faith, but true life liked the brave ones. But now, you stand before me, challenging, rejecting terror. You come with crowds following you. You are aware of everything. And now you know nothing is as powerful as the truth. A News.

0: I'm Sue Dozar with your global weather update. Let's start. We begin in Europe, where dark clouds continue to swoop quickly across the region. Bucharest will be rainy, reaching 21 degrees. Athens is partly cloudy at 26. Farther west, temperatures continue to drop. Moscow will be rainy at 16 degrees and London is cloudy at 14. Across the Balkans, winter has firmly set in. Zagreb is partly cloudy at 24 degrees, while Sarajevo is cloudy at 23. It's getting warmer for the Middle East, though. Beirut is sunny at 26 degrees, and Gaza has similar weather at 24. In South Asia, Baku is at 21 degrees, and New Delhi is partly cloudy at 36. Farther east, Shanghai is partly cloudy at 25, while Jakarta is cloudy at 33. Across Africa, Tripoli is partly cloudy at 35 degrees. Cape Town is rainy at 14. In North America, Mexico City will be rainy at 28 degrees. New York is cloudy for today. In South America, Rio de Janeiro is partly cloudy at 34 degrees, while Santiago is sunny at 26. Across Oceania, Sydney will be partly cloudy and Melbourne is cloudy at 16. That's the latest global weather update. 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
1: Every story.

as part of a bigger picture. 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The defining issues of our age, the decisions that shape debate, every story counts. A fast-changing world told through stories that endure. Events that define economies, societies, and political landscapes. Eight News. Perspectives change. Truth remains. 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

Greetings, I'm Sude Özer. You're watching A-News NewsHour Live from Istanbul. Let's take a look at today's headlines. United States President Donald Trump has dismissed Iran's response to U.S. proposals to end the war as totally unacceptable. Israeli airstrikes across the Gaza Strip have killed and injured several people despite a ceasefire, including security personnel, while continuing near daily attacks and widening destruction. Groups of passengers and crew disembarked from a cruise ship.

hit by a hantavirus outbreak to be evacuated to their respective countries in a process overseen by global health officials and expected to last until Monday.

0: President Donald Trump on Sunday rejected Iran's response to a U.S. proposal for peace talks to end the war, as two ships were allowed to pass through the blockaded Strait of Hormuz.
1: Iran on Sunday sent its response to a U.S. proposal to end the war, but U.S. President Donald Trump rejected it within hours. In an online post, Trump said that, quote, "I have just read the response from Iran's so-called representatives. I don't like it. Totally unacceptable." Iran's state news agency said Tehran's demands include an immediate end to the war, a halt to the U.S. naval blockade, guarantees against further attacks, and the lifting of all sanctions, including the U.S. ban on Iranian oil. Shortly after Trump's post, the Iran state news agency quoted a source saying that Trump's reaction, quote, doesn't matter at all, and that no one in Iran drafts plans to please the U.S. president. It all followed an earlier U.S. proposal to end fighting in a limited pact that puts off harder issues like Iran's nuclear program. Trump has been under pressure to draw a line under the war, which has set off a global energy crisis. After the start of the war, Iran blockaded the Strait of Hormuz, which had carried a fifth of the world's oil supply. Sunday's news came after hostile drones were spotted over multiple Gulf countries despite the month-long ceasefire between the U.S. and Iran and breaking 48 hours of relative calm. However, two ships passed through the Strait of Hormuz on Sunday. Data from shipping firm Kepler showed one of them was a Qatari liquid natural gas tanker. Sources said it was heading for Pakistan to offer some relief after a wave of power blackouts caused by stymied imports of gas, and that the transfer was an Iranian show of goodwill to Pakistan and Qatar, who are both involved in mediating peace talks. Clashes have also continued in southern Lebanon between Israel and the Iran-backed militant group Hezbollah, despite a U.S.-brokered ceasefire weeks ago. The latest talks between Israel and Lebanon are due to start in Washington on Thursday.
0: Iran's army spokesperson has warned that any future aggression would be met with what he described as surprising options, including new and unpredictable areas of conflict.
2: Today as well, we warn the enemy that if they once again resort to aggression and once again become afflicted with a miscalculation in the way that they were in the past and now in fact are enduring and paying for the price of those past mistakes, if the enemy once again becomes afflicted with a miscalculation and resorts to aggression against our country, they will certainly face other surprising options. These options, in addition to being the determination and will of our colleagues and comrades in the armed forces, will be more advanced equipment and renewed and new methods of war, and perhaps most importantly of all, new arenas of war, meaning that the war will enter an arena that the enemy did not predict. From now on, countries that follow the United States in imposing sanctions against the Islamic Republic of Iran will certainly face problems in passing through the strait. The enemy did not achieve any of their predetermined objectives. They were defeated in this war. Why? Because fundamentally, modern wars are analyzed based on the degree of achievement of objectives. Which side in the war was victorious and which side was defeated? Although now in many places it is also analyzed relatively. And perhaps one cannot speak absolutely, but whether absolutely or relatively, if we examine it, considering that the enemy did not reach any of its predetermined objectives, it faced decisive defeat and failure.
0: Israeli airstrikes across the Gaza Strip have killed and injured several people despite a ceasefire, including security personnel, while continuing near daily attacks and widening destruction.
2: Airstrikes carried out by the Israel Defense Forces on the southern and central parts of the Gaza Strip, in violation of the ceasefire, have killed three Palestinians, including two security personnel, and injured four others. According to reports from the Palestinian official news agency, Wafa, and eyewitness accounts, an Israeli military drone bombed an area in the Makazi refugee camp, where civilians were gathered in groups. The attack killed one person and injured two others. A written statement from the General Security Directorate in the Gaza Strip said that Israel targeted a vehicle with an airstrike in the Emel neighborhood, west of Khan Yunis. The strike killed Wessam Faiz Abdul Hadi, head of criminal investigations at the Khan Yunis police station, and Sergeant Fadi Abdelmuti Haikal, who were both inside the vehicle. In a separate incident, two people were injured when the Israeli Navy opened fire on Palestinian fishermen off the coast of the Gaza Strip. Israeli warships also shelled the coastline of the Gaza Strip with artillery fire. Several buildings and facilities were reportedly destroyed by Israeli forces. Despite a ceasefire that came into effect around 7 months ago, the Israeli military continues to launch near-daily attacks across different parts of the Gaza Strip. According to Palestinian official data, since the ceasefire began on October 10, 2025, Israeli attacks have killed 851 people and injured 2,437 others. Since October 2023, the total death toll in the Gaza Strip has risen to 72,737, while the number of injured has reached 172,539.
0: Israeli strikes have killed one and injured several others, adding on to the growing number of Palestinians killed since October 7, 2023.
2: One Palestinian was killed and several others were injured in an Israeli drone strike targeting a gathering of civilians in the Al-Maghazi refugee camp in central Gaza Strip. According to a correspondent, Israeli artillery shelling continued east of Khan Yunis and east of Gaza City, while Israeli naval boats opened heavy machine gun fire offshore along the city's coastline. The death toll in the war-torn Gaza Strip has risen to 72,736 since the conflict between Hamas and Israel erupted on October 7, 2023, with the number of injuries reaching 172,535, Gaza's health authorities said Saturday. According to medical sources in Gaza, hospitals across the enclave received 5 bodies and 15 injured people over the past 24 hours as of Saturday, including one body recovered from beneath the rubble. The authorities said 850 Palestinians have been killed and 2,433 others injured since the ceasefire between Israel and Hamas took effect on October 10th last year.
0: Under the World Health Organization coordination, 107 Palestinians left the Gaza Strip for urgent medical treatment abroad, as thousands more wait for life-saving care amid a collapsing health system.
2: Under the coordination of the World Health Organization, 107 Palestinians departed from the Gaza Strip for the Rafah border crossing to travel abroad for medical treatment. Due to the Israeli blockade and ongoing attacks, 44 patients and wounded individuals, along with 63 companions, were unable to receive the necessary treatment in Gaza and set out through the Rafah crossing to receive medical care outside the territory. The patients and their companions first gathered at a field hospital operated by the Palestine Red Crescent Society, located west of Khan Yunis in southern Gaza. They were then transported by ambulances and buses to the Rafah border crossing. Because of continued attacks and the collapse of much of Gaza's healthcare infrastructure, severely wounded patients and those suffering from chronic illnesses increasingly need to be evacuated outside Gaza for treatment. According to reports, around 22,000 wounded and sick people in the Gaza Strip are currently waiting for permission and access to leave the territory for urgently needed medical care amid the severe strain on the health system caused by the conflict.
0: Civilians in Lebanon held funerals for their loved ones that were killed in Israeli strikes despite an ongoing U.S.-mediated ceasefire.
2: Lebanese bid farewell to loved ones killed in Israeli strikes the day before in the south. An Israeli strike on the southern Lebanese town of Sakhsakiye killed at least 7 people, including a child, and wounded 15, Lebanon's health ministry said. The Israeli military said it had struck Hezbollah militants in the town, accusing them of

0: planning attacks against Israeli soldiers. Israel and armed group Hezbollah have continued to exchange fire in southern Lebanon, where Israel has carved out a self-declared security zone, despite a U.S.-brokered ceasefire announced on April 16th. While Israel and Hezbollah wage war, the United States has hosted two rounds of talks between the Lebanese and Israeli ambassadors to Washington, the highest level contacts between Lebanese and Israeli government representatives in decades.
1: The World Health Organization sought to calm public fears over a hantavirus outbreak linked to a cruise ship off Spain, saying the virus does not spread like COVID-19 and is being carefully contained by authorities.
2: This is not COVID. The average person does not need to be worried about hantavirus here in this setting. These folks are being managed very carefully, very deliberately by the Spanish authorities. They're getting off the ship. They're getting into small boats. They're being spaced apart in the buses so that there's no risk to one another, even if one were to become symptomatic. We know that none of them are symptomatic as they have been leaving the ship. They're going straight to their aircraft, and they're being taken to their respective national jurisdictions. And from what we understand of the initial cases, there was, as one does often on a cruise, there was a landside excursion before the cruise in which places were visited that are home to these specific rodents that are associated with Andes hantavirus. These are not worldwide rodents. The long-tailed rice rat is very specific to the Andes Cordillera region of South America, and that's where people who are exposed to the rodents were. So it was in one of those places they were exposed. We don't know exactly because there are several possibilities, and I believe that the Argentinian authorities are actually even going to look at that and try to do some animal sampling to get to the very bottom of it, but that part's not unexpected at all. This has been an extremely cooperative, collegial, international effort. The Spanish authorities are very diligent and deliberate about what's happening here. There's nothing that would surprise us, I think, that somebody might become exposed. We want to obviously make sure that people who are coming off the ship are not newly exposed to one another as they get off and go to their respective places, and we're not seeing that. However, the contact tracing and follow-up of every person who's been in even the lightest contact with the patients will continue until at a maximum incubation period. In any case, there are contingency plans should someone become ill, and we know that it doesn't just spread like wildfire, so even if they were to become ill, we don't expect a large outbreak after this.
1: Health officials in northwest England said residents should not fear a wider hantavirus outbreak as dozens of British passengers returning home entered a precautionary isolation period.
3: The fact that we were the sort of the isolation centre for COVID, for the coronavirus, before it was a pandemic, that may trigger some people to feel more anxious about what that might mean. But really, this is an understood known virus that can be managed appropriately. And so it's very, very different. And the risk is really, really low. You've got to have really, really close contact. It's not like COVID or flu or those sorts of types of viruses. So we've got specialist teams in the building based at the bottom of the building. So obviously when they're transferred, they'll be coming with the UK Health Protection Agency, Security Agency, sorry. And so we've got more members of staff in the building. They'll be continuously assessed when they arrive, screened as they arrive. Obviously there's nobody being transferred to us that has been symptomatic in any way. So these are people, guests, who have been in contact with potentially other passengers on the boat, and we just need to be absolutely clear that they are well over the next sort of few weeks, days, for the incubation of the virus.
1: The hantavirus hit cruise ship MV Hondius has docked near Port of Granadilla as Tenerife authorities prepare to conduct intensive tests and quarantine the passengers on board.

0: The cruise ship hit by a deadly hantavirus outbreak arrived near the port of Granadilla in Tenerife, where it will anchor for the evacuation of the passengers and some of the crew. The passengers, none of whom has displayed signs of infection, will be tested by Spanish health authorities to ensure they remain asymptomatic and then transported to land in small boats, according to Spanish officials. Sealed-off buses will then take the passengers to the Spanish island's main airport, about 10 minutes away, where they will board planes heading to their respective countries.
1: All the passengers remain asymptomatic. The boat has arrived at 6:30 p.m. The entire operation is proceeding normally. And as I say, the first to disembark will be the Spanish citizens, and then the flight to the Netherlands will depart.
0: All passengers on the luxury cruise ship MV Hondius are considered high-risk contacts as a precautionary measure, Europe's public health agency said, as part of its rapid scientific advice. The ship left for Spain from the coast of Cape Verde after the World Health Organization and European Union asked the country to manage the evacuation of passengers after the hantavirus outbreak was detected.
1: Vuelo de todo el procedimiento está previsto para mañana, que es el último, que es el vuelo de Australia, que se lleva, tiene seis personas y que, bueno, son personas tanto de Australia como de Nueva Zelanda, como también algunas personas del área de Asia. Ese vuelo, como ustedes comprenderán, es el vuelo más complejo porque tiene que venir de Australia y ese está previsto que venga mañana por la tarde.
0: The WHO said that eight people had fallen ill, including three who died, a Dutch couple and a German national. Six of these people are confirmed to have contracted the virus, with another two suspected cases, the WHO has said. Hantavirus is usually spread by rodents, but can in rare cases be transmitted person to person. The WHO has said the risk to the wider global population is low, but the risk to passengers and crew on the ship is moderate.
2: The World Health Organization Director General said the hantavirus is not COVID-19, stressing that public risk remains low while calling for solidarity and coordinated response.
3: This disease is not COVID, and we have said it many times as WHO. And when we say this, we don't take it lightly. And then, of course, the other issue I'd like to say, which I also indicated in my message to the people of Tenerife, is the risk to the population, to the local population, is low. One is because of the very nature of the disease itself, but second, the risk is low because the Spanish government has made all the preparations to prevent any problem. So I want the local people, the Tenerife people, to really listen to us clearly and trust what we say. The concern is legitimate because we have all experienced because of COVID, especially in 2020. And that trauma is still in our minds. So people will have questions, people will have concerns. And that's what I tried to address in my message to the people of Tenerife. We hear you, we understand. We should also be strong believers of solidarity. Solidarity, because that's our best immunity. It's only when we support each other that we can respond more effectively to viruses or to outbreaks like this. I know there will be many operations, flights. We estimate that there could be around six for EU related and also around four for non-EU. And I know Tenerife is ready, prepared. And I know Spain is ready and prepared, and I would like to assure our support as well. And that's why I'm here.
2: U.S. President Donald Trump and Chinese President Xi Jinping are set to hold a high-stakes summit in Beijing this week, as both powers seek to manage rising tensions over trade, Iran, Taiwan, and global stability amid deepening strategic rivalry.
4: Donald Trump, of course, calls Xi Jinping his close, good friend, and but they do know each other. But I wouldn't call this a friendship summit. He'll treat it very much. Donald Trump will, of course, I think, be very jovial, and Xi Jinping. This is a state visit, so Donald Trump will be feted in the way that I know the Chinese know that he likes. But it's really, in some ways, a risk management summit that is coming at a very crucial time in the not just the geopolitics, world geopolitics, but also in the global economy. Trade issues, I think he would like to have China make more purchases of U.S. goods, and of course there appears to be in the works an agreement on aviation purchases, airplane purchases. I think he would also like to talk about Iran and perhaps convince China to do more than it may be doing behind the scenes in order to put pressure on Tehran to address, to at least lift the closure of the Strait of Hormuz. I think he will want to have to look for stability, see if he can get the United States to think, well, how do you resolve the conflict in the Middle East, in the Gulf, and bring more stability to the region, because it is affecting China's energy sourcing. I think Xi Jinping is also looking for a sense of status, if you will, that China is there looking responsible, seeking stability in the world, behaving responsibly, trying what it can behind the scenes to resolve these conflicts.
5: Zirat Bank is with you all around the world.

0: Saudi Aramco chief executive said that the world had lost around 1 billion barrels of oil supply over the past 2 months. The comments came after Aramco reported a 25% rise in the first quarter of net profits.
1: Aramco president and CEO said global oil supply has decreased by about 1 billion barrels over the past 2 months as the Strait of Hormuz has been blocked amid the war in Iran, and the global energy market will take some time to stabilize even if energy flows return to normal. Saudi Aramco announced that its adjusted net income rose to $33.6 billion in the first quarter of 2026, compared with $26.6 billion in the same period last year. In a press release, the company said it recorded capital expenditures of $12.1 billion in the first quarter in support of its growth objectives. After the war in Iran broke out in late February this year, the Strait of Hormuz, which handles one-fifth of the world's oil transportation, became blocked, leading to surging oil prices. In early February this year, the price of crude oil was about $60 per barrel, and it rose to more than $100 per barrel in March. Aramco also noted that the East-West pipeline in Saudi Arabia was ramped up to operate at a maximum capacity of 7 million barrels per day in the first quarter, supporting exports via the country's west coast. Commenting on the results, Aramco president said the performance reflected the company's strong resilience and operational flexibility in a complex geopolitical environment. Recent events have demonstrated the vital contribution of oil and gas to energy security and the global economy, underscoring the importance of a reliable energy supply, he added.
0: Saudi Aramco reported a sharp rise in the first quarter of earnings, driven by stronger oil prices and higher sales volumes amid ongoing disruption in global energy markets linked to the Strait of Hormuz.
2: Saudi Arabia's state energy giant, Saudi Aramco, reported a sharp rise in

0: first quarter earnings, reflecting both stronger prices and its ability to adapt to disruptions caused by the U.S.-Iran war in the Strait of Hormuz. The company said that higher revenues were driven by increased sales volumes of crude oil, as well as refined and chemical products, alongside elevated global energy prices linked to regional instability. Aramco's performance comes as shipping through the Strait of Hormuz has been heavily disrupted, forcing major adjustments to global energy supply chains. To mitigate the impact of reduced maritime flows, Saudi Arabia has increased reliance on its internal export infrastructure, including the East-West pipeline linking production facilities to the Red Sea. The pipeline system, which runs across the kingdom, has been operating at full capacity to ensure continued exports despite restrictions on Gulf shipping routes. The shift has allowed Saudi Arabia to partially offset the impact of reduced access through the strait, although overall production adjustments have still been required amid the broader regional crisis. Despite ongoing geopolitical uncertainty, Aramco's results highlight the continued central role of Saudi energy infrastructure in stabilizing global oil supply during one of the most disruptive periods for international energy markets.
1: Ziraat Bank is with you all around the world.
2: That was the first half of our news hour. Let's take a short break.

0: after a short break. We're back. Joining us live is A-News presenter Elif Saatçıoğlu from the World Decolonization Forum. Elif, thank you for joining us today on our News Hour.
1: Thank you for having me, as always.
0: To start with my first question, I would like to know, can you explain to us the importance of this forum?
1: This forum is actually lays in its name. When you take a look at it, it's about world decolonization. So when you think about colonization, you understand how important decolonization is, and this is the mere focus of this situation that is unfolding at the moment. We are in a

0: someone's language, changing someone's religion or culture, but it is a soft but deeply effective impact over people to demolish and destroy their presence as a national or individual being. So colonization, sadly, is something that still continues. And the core element of the situation still lies when we talk about all of these. Consider it decolonization as a movement that people just stands up and tells the other people that this is not how the world works. This is not how we can reflect upon the situation that is unfolding at the moment. So when we talk about decolonization, we talk about nations coming together and nations being reflective on the situation that is more likely to be appreciating an individual to be on the scene. So this is what World Decolonization Forum is trying to do at the moment, individualistic, and also just make sure that all of the polarized voices are being heard, all of the voices in the middle is being heard as well. So it has so many international attendees, so many people from different backgrounds coming together for the sole purpose of existing together. So decolonization is something that is quite literally one of the most important things in the world, because it's deeply rooted in the problems that we are facing in the world politics as well. So this is what is happening here at the moment.
1: And if I am also curious, could you tell us about the organizers of this forum and the people that are currently attending it and hosting the panels?
0: When you talk about the organization, it is the Institute Socials organization that is happening, but so many different partners are also included in this as well, because when you talk about something as big as this, you know that the names are going to be big as well. So many academicians are here, so many names from different universities like Turkish Boğaziçi University, which is one of the top, even the top university of its own. And when we talk about Ivy League schools like Princeton, etc., there are people who are like in a high caliber people also are here as well. Esra Bayrak is also is the head keynote speaker, and she made the opening speech on the forum as well. When you add in the names, there are just various different people from the arts, from the science, from the academy and politics. So many different people. For example, the World Decolonization, the formers of this word is here again. When we talk about the arts, we know that Yusuf Islam is going to be here and make a speech about how music and arts and Islam and all of the things that rooted in colonization is here. He was previously named as Cat Stevens, as you have know. He had a converting process on his own, so he's one of the most important names, most mediatic names that is going to be here today. So many different names, as I have mentioned, so many different academic names are going to be here as well. Honestly, every panel has a soul of its own, but it's all of them are focusing on a soul reason of reflection, that world is not just one point or the other, but just really colorful and deeply rooted grain of the culture. So this is what we are focusing on at the moment.
1: And if according to the forum, what forms does colonialism manifest in? How exactly can we fight against it today?
0: As I have mentioned in my previous mentions as well, when you take a look at the colonization is something that has been continuing for centuries and shape-shifting in different versions of itself. So what we have to do is that when we are fighting against it, we also have to be immune to the different versions and the situations that it is turning itself into. This is solely what this forum is talking about. How can we fight it, and how there are different versions of colonization, just not one, but many, actually. So one of the many of these colonizations are deeply rooted in our culture, in our perspective, on our exposure to media, etc. So how can we fight against it in, again, different versions of fighting exist? So we are talking about what they are talking about in the forum is those different aspects, those different statements. So it is a two-day forum, actually kick-started in this morning. It's so there are still

0: so many panels to go through, but so far it is solely focusing on what is colonization and how can we overcome that and how it is possible for people to be able to reflect upon themselves and internalize colonization is also a thing. It is also being spoken of. When we consider all of these and melt them on a pot, how can we fight against it? This is the question that this forum is trying to answer.
1: Elif, thank you for joining us today, and thank you for your insight. It was very helpful.
0: Thank you, Suda.
1: Now, back to our news. President Donald Trump on Sunday rejected Iran's response to a U.S. proposal for peace talks to end the war, as two ships were allowed to pass through the blockaded Strait of Hormuz.
2: Iran on Sunday sent its response to a U.S. proposal to end the war, but U.S. President Donald Trump rejected it within hours. In an online post, Trump said that, quote, "I have just read the response from Iran's so-called representatives. I don't like it. Totally unacceptable." Iran's state news agency said Tehran's demands include an immediate end to the war, a halt to the U.S. naval blockade, guarantees against further attacks, and the lifting of all sanctions, including the U.S. ban on Iranian oil. Shortly after Trump's post, the Iran state news agency quoted a source saying that Trump's reaction, quote, doesn't matter at all, and that no one in Iran drafts plans to please the U.S. president. It all followed an earlier U.S. proposal to end fighting in a limited pact that puts off harder issues like Iran's nuclear program. Trump has been under pressure to draw a line under the war, which has set off a global energy crisis. After the start of the war, Iran blockaded the Strait of Hormuz, which had carried a fifth of the world's oil supply. Sunday's news came after hostile drones were spotted over multiple Gulf countries, despite the month-long ceasefire between the U.S. and Iran, and breaking 48 hours of relative calm. However, two ships passed through the Strait of Hormuz on Sunday. Data from shipping firm Kepler showed one of them was a Qatari liquid natural gas tanker. Sources said it was heading for Pakistan to offer some relief after a wave of power blackouts caused by stymied imports of gas, and that the transfer was an Iranian show of goodwill to Pakistan and Qatar, who are both involved in mediating peace talks. Clashes have also continued in southern Lebanon between Israel and the Iran-backed militant group Hezbollah, despite a U.S.-brokered ceasefire weeks ago. The latest talks between Israel and Lebanon are due to start in Washington on Thursday.
1: U.S. President Donald Trump is heading back to China, but this week's visit may not have the same fanfare as his 2017 trip. Beijing's deep economic ties to Iran and trade tensions over tariff threats stretching back to Trump's first term could crimp the good feelings when Trump flies to Beijing this week.
3: Both President Trump and Beijing have a shared interest in not seeing the conflict in Iran escalate or expand. I think for both countries, they would like the war to end yesterday, if possible. It is not serving either country's interest. That said, I don't think that Beijing feels particularly anxious about events. The longer that the war drags on, in some respects, the more that it benefits China. It keeps the United States distracted away from China's periphery. It leads to further depletion of American munitions and other military resources, and it increases demand for clean energy products, of which China is the world's dominant supplier. And so even though I think Beijing abhors the instability and the reduction in global demand for its export that the war is creating, I don't think that they feel, you know, this deep anxiety to see something resolved immediately, nor do I expect that they will exercise any type of leverage to try to solve President Trump's problem for him.
4: So the U.S. is focused on securing quick commercial wins at this upcoming summit. There's a lot of focus on getting China to promise to buy additional U.S. agricultural products, especially soybeans. The U.S. is looking for these quick economic wins that will be felt by certain communities in the U.S., ideally ahead of November elections, whereas China is looking for concessions on big strategic questions, including on Taiwan. So both sides want stability in the relationship, but beyond that, you see a real disconnect in what the two sides are looking to get out of this meeting.

0: a team of U.S. delegation, including the Secretary of Treasury, is traveling to South Korea ahead of the Trump-Xi Jinping summit to hold talks with Chinese Vice Premier.
1: Representatives from China and the U.S. are set to meet for a round of negotiations to resolve their trade dispute ahead of U.S. President Donald Trump's planned trip to Beijing this week. The Chinese Ministry of Commerce announced on Monday that the Chinese vice premier would travel to South Korean capital with a delegation from Tuesday to Wednesday. It added that the talks would cover economic and trade issues of mutual interest. U.S. Treasury Secretary said that he would set off Monday for a quick series of meeting in both Japan and South Korea in a post on his social media. He said that he plans to meet with Japanese Prime Minister Sanae Takaichi in Tokyo to discuss bilateral economic relations. On Wednesday, he will make a stopover in Seoul for the meeting with Chinese Vice Premier and then travel on to join Trump for the meeting with Xi Jinping. The U.S. Secretary and the Vice Premier also represented their countries in previous rounds of negotiations. The trade dispute between the world's two largest economies last year led to tit-for-tat tariffs. China responded with export controls on key raw materials, which negatively affected industries worldwide. A meeting in Busan, South Korea, at the end of October between Xi and Trump initiated a temporary pause in the tariff dispute. However, restrictions such as those on the supply of rare earth elements remain in place.
0: These were all the latest world news. Now let's take a look at sports.

Fans took the streets in wild celebration after Barcelona swatted aside Real Madrid 2-0 at a roaring Camp Nou to claim their 29th La Liga title. Hansi Flick's side moved to an unassailable 91 points, 14 clear of second-placed Real with three games remaining. The triumph capped a dominant campaign in which they lost only four league matches. Real arrived needing victory to keep their wafer-thin title hopes alive, but Marcus Rashford crushed those aspirations just 9 minutes into the game. Antonio Rudiger fouled Ferran Torres just outside the box, and Rashford bent a superb free kick into Thibaut Courtois' top left corner, giving Barcelona the early lead and sending the home crowd into raptures. 9 minutes later, Barcelona doubled the lead as Fermín López crossed into the area and Dani Olmo produced a clever backheel that sent the ball into the path of Torres, who rifled a fierce strike into the top corner. The win completed back-to-back league titles for Flick, who also delivered the La Liga and Copa del Rey double in his first season last year. Both sides were heavily depleted. Barcelona were without Lamine Yamal, Rafinha, and Jules Koundé from the starting lineup. Real's list of missing players was longer, with Eder Militao, Dani Carvajal, Ferland Mendy, Arda Güler, and Rodrigo all absent. Kylian Mbappe did not travel because of a leg muscle injury, forcing manager Alvaro Arbeloa to start Vinicius Jr. alongside academy striker Gonzalo, with Jude Bellingham and Brahim Diaz pushing forward in support. Real threatened through Vinicius and Gonzalo before halftime, but Barcelona carried the greater menace. Courtois kept the visitors alive with fine saves from Torres and Rashford before the interval. Barcelona continued to press after the break, Rashford repeatedly tormenting left-back Fran Garcia down the right, while Courtois produced another sharp stop with his left foot to deny Torres from point-blank range in the 56th minute. Bellingham had a goal ruled out for offside in the 62nd minute, and Joan Garcia was quick to deny Vinicius in a one-on-one, preventing the Brazilian from lifting the ball over him. Real kept probing late on, but there was little bite in their attack, and Barcelona calmly saw out the win before the title celebrations began.

0: idea.
1: Anthony Edwards had 16 of his 36 points in the fourth quarter to help the Minnesota Timberwolves even their second-round NBA playoff series against the San Antonio Spurs with a 114-109 victory following the stunning ejection of star Victor Wembanyama early in the second quarter of Game 4 on Sunday. Naz Reid took the fateful elbow to the neck from a frustrated Wembanyama and finished with 15 points and 9 rebounds to help the Timberwolves finish strong after some shaky stretches. Edwards hit a 27-footer to bring the Wolves within 94-91, turning to shout at the crowd for some help down the stretch as the Spurs quickly called timeout. His catch-and-shoot three-pointer from the wing with 5 minutes and 12 seconds left put them up 98-97, their first lead since midway through the third quarter. Then the big men went to work without Wembanyama patrolling the paint. Rudy Gobert got a three-point play with 3 minutes and 2 seconds left.
0: Takes timeout.
1: Off a slick feed from Reed and later threw down a dunk for a 107-101 lead with 1 minute 56 seconds to go after a pass from Julius Randle. Gobert had 11 points and 13 rebounds. Reed's follow shot with 40 seconds left gave the Wolves a 7-point lead. Before Dylan Harper had a rebound, a drawn foul, a steal, and 2 free throws to help the Spurs pull within 3. Ayo Dosunmu sank 2 foul shots with 9.8 seconds left to put the game out of reach and tie the series at 2 games apiece. San Antonio hosts Game 5 on Tuesday. With Wembanyama's status to be determined by the league following the flagrant 2 foul call and automatic ejection he was levied for the excessive contact to Reed.
2: Today is Mother's Day, and so I just wanted to win for my mom, and it was just that simple.
3: Was she on your mind all day today? Or
2: for sure, for sure, yeah. I couldn't lose this game for her, for sure. I don't know, honestly, man, I think it was kind of harder. Just because, I mean, of course, they're a really great team with him on the floor, but they play a lot slower when he's on the floor because, you know, everything is evolved around him. When he's not on the floor, everybody is playing. It's just like, you know, when every team is missing their best player, everybody plays free, they get more shots, more confident. So I think it was a lot harder, honestly.
4: Nas, in terms of taking the elbow, were you surprised? How much did it impact you? How much did it hurt? And have you been hit like that before in this game?
5: Pain is weakness leaving the body. That's it.
6: I just think that the amount of physicality that people play with him, at some level, you have to protect yourself. Every single play on every single part of the floor, people are trying to impose their physicality on him. I get it. We get it. That's part of the game. But at some stage, he's gotten chucked. He's gotten pushed down in transition, running freely, all the stuff. He doesn't complain one time. We don't complain because we're just going to play. We don't really give a excuse my language. But at some stage, he should be protected. And if not, he's going to have to protect himself. And unfortunately, stuff like that happens.
7: I think we have good character guys in there. We have guys who want to win. We have guys who are on the sacrifice. It's honestly, it's a team effort. And then when we're locked in, we're holding each other accountable. And when we're doing all the little things that may not show up on the stat sheet, and that's when we know we're clicking. We've got to continue to do that. I don't know. I don't think surprise is a word. I know that we travel well, and obviously being close to New York helps. It's a really cool feeling. It's something I said that I will always think is one of the coolest things in the world when you hear Knicks fans in the opposing arenas, and it's a really cool feeling. I can't lie.
8: So I got a lot of respect for you, Knicks fans. I'm gonna applaud them too. Let's go, Knicks! Great job. But I got a lot of respect for them, and the more you obviously you're around, that's the more

0: you appreciate and understand why they are like that. But more than anything else, they're knowledgeable. You know, it's a knowledgeable group or knowledgeable fan base, and you respect that just as much as their passion shows.
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The defining issues of our age, the decisions that shape debate, every story counts. A fast-changing world told through stories that endure, events that define economies, societies, and political landscapes. A News. 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

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But humanity soldiers on, working tirelessly to emerge from darkness into light.

0: finding the way, A-News is here to guide you, shining a light on the latest developments. Clear and undiluted, bringing you the facts through thick and thin. A-News. Perspectives change. Truth remains.
1: I would like to

Greetings, I'm Sude Özer. You're watching A-News, News Hour Live from Istanbul. Let's take a look at today's headlines. United States President Donald Trump has dismissed Iran's response to U.S. proposals to end the war as totally unacceptable. Israeli airstrikes across the Gaza Strip have killed and injured several people despite a ceasefire, including security personnel, while continuing near daily attacks and winding destruction. Groups of passengers and crew disembarked from a cruise ship hit by a Hanta virus outbreak to be evacuated to their respective countries in a process overseen by global health officials and expected to last until Monday.

President Donald Trump on Sunday rejected Iran's response to a U.S. proposal for peace talks to end the war. As two ships were allowed to pass through the block

0: located Strait of Hormuz.
1: Iran on Sunday sent its response to a U.S. proposal to end the war, but U.S. President Donald Trump rejected it within hours. In an online post, Trump said that, quote, "I have just read the response from Iran's so-called representatives. I don't like it. Totally unacceptable." Iran's state news agency said Tehran's demands include an immediate end to the war, a halt to the U.S. naval blockade, guarantees against further attacks, and the lifting of all sanctions, including the U.S. ban on Iranian oil. Shortly after Trump's post, the Iran state news agency quoted a source saying that Trump's reaction, quote, doesn't matter at all, and that no one in Iran drafts plans to please the U.S. president. It all followed an earlier U.S. proposal to end fighting in a limited pact that puts off harder issues like Iran's nuclear program. Trump has been under pressure to draw a line under the war, which has set off a global energy crisis. After the start of the war, Iran blockaded the Strait of Hormuz, which had carried a fifth of the world's oil supply. Sunday's news came after hostile drones were spotted over multiple Gulf countries despite the month-long ceasefire between the U.S. and Iran and breaking 48 hours of relative calm. However, two ships passed through the Strait of Hormuz on Sunday. Data from shipping firm Kepler showed one of them was a Qatari liquid natural gas tanker. Sources said it was heading for Pakistan to offer some relief after a wave of power blackouts caused by stymied imports of gas, and that the transfer was an Iranian show of goodwill to Pakistan and Qatar, who are both involved in mediating peace talks. Clashes have also continued in southern Lebanon between Israel and the Iran-backed militant group Hezbollah, despite a U.S.-brokered ceasefire weeks ago. The latest talks between Israel and Lebanon are due to start in Washington on Thursday.
0: The World Decolonization Forum began Monday with prominent international scholars and experts convening in Istanbul to examine the legacy of colonialism and its impact on today's global crises. The forum, organized by Istanbul-based Institute Social, brought together participants to discuss the historical roots of contemporary global challenges and the enduring effects of colonialism. Dr. Esra Albayrak, chair of the NUN Foundation for Education and Culture and a member of the forum's scientific committee, delivered a keynote speech at the forum and emphasized that the burden of colonization lay on the shoulders of humanity. Albayrak also pointed out the need for political and economic decolonization, adding that at present, countries are not only invaded by military means, but also through contracts where they are indebted to colonizers. At the forum, experts will examine how colonial legacies continue to shape political, economic, and social systems. Discussions will address colonial codes embedded in education, culture, and academic systems. Sessions will examine how colonial-era structures continue to influence contemporary crises across political, economic, and social systems in a systematic way. Organizers said the forum aims to challenge one-sided perspectives in media, in academia, media and historiography, calling for equitable systems of knowledgeable production and that reflect diverse cultural contexts. It will also explore structural inequalities in global knowledge systems, including language dominance, academic dependency, and imbalances in international publishing. The event will serve as a platform for interdisciplinary dialogue in fields such as law, media, economics, and education, promoting collaborative and critical approaches to scholarship. The forum is the first phase of a long-term, three-stage initiative running through 2030. We are now going live to Elif Saatçıoğlu at the World Colonization Forum. Elif, thank you for joining us again today.
2: Now, well, thank you so much for having me, Cemile.
0: Now, what is the latest? Could you give us some updates?
2: Yeah, sure. I mean, we have been talking about world decolonization for a while now, and in our previous broadcast as well. So this is the World Decolonization Forum. As I have mentioned in my previous broadcast, that

0: The decolonization, when you consider it in a certain aspect, is the antithesis of colonization. Colonization, when you talk about it, is something that has been going on for centuries in the world. When you consider all of these things that is happening all over the world right now, from climate crisis to the wars, to the economic wars, to the situations that is unfolding between those two polarized situations, when you consider all of these and melt all of these in a pot, you see that the reflection of colonization still continues as a bad legacy for the world as well. So when you consider all of these, decolonization is an interdisciplinary approach to find out why all of these happening and destroy all the ways that this could happen in the future and in present as well. So what we are trying to hear and understand in here is that what kind of ways and structures we can use in order to tackle this situation, and like people like Dr. Esra Albayrak, people like the lead from the lead universities, from the lead academic names that are reflecting on this situation and trying to unfold how we can do this. And this is a really big forum that can be a voice for the international and the global communities, that they can hear that this is the problem and this is an approach that we can possibly take under the circumstances.
1: Thank you for your insight, and thank you for joining us again today, Elif. Now, back to our news. Under World Health Organization coordination, 107 Palestinians left the Gaza Strip for urgent medical treatment abroad, as thousands more wait for life-saving care amid a collapsing health system.
2: Under the coordination of the World Health Organization, 107 Palestinians departed from the Gaza Strip for the Rafah border crossing to travel abroad for medical treatment. Due to the Israeli blockade and ongoing attacks, 44 patients and wounded individuals, along with 63 companions, were unable to receive the necessary treatment in Gaza and set out through the Rafah crossing to receive medical care outside the territory. The patients and their companions first gathered at a field hospital operated by the Palestine Red Crescent Society, located west of Khan Yunis in southern Gaza. They were then transported by ambulances and buses to the Rafah border crossing. Because of continued attacks and the collapse of much of Gaza's healthcare infrastructure, severely wounded patients and those suffering from chronic illnesses increasingly need to be evacuated outside Gaza for treatment. According to reports, around 22,000 wounded and sick people in the Gaza Strip are currently waiting for permission and access to leave the territory for urgently needed medical care amid the severe strain on the health system caused by the conflict.
1: The evacuation process of passengers from the Hanta virus-infected cruise ship is set to be completed on Monday, after which the luxury vessel will be taken to Netherlands for disinfection.
3: The Hantavirus hit cruise ship MV Hondius started refueling operations Monday morning at the Granadilla port ahead of final passenger evacuations to set sail after the final disembarkations. 30 crew members will remain on board and sail to the Netherlands, where the ship will be disinfected. Spain's health ministry said that the evacuation of passengers from the Dutch-flagged luxury cruise ship hit by a deadly hantavirus outbreak will be completed with flights to Australia and the Netherlands. Officials have said that one flight to Australia will evacuate six passengers from the Spanish island of Tenerife, and another to the Netherlands will take 18 passengers, with both flights also carrying passengers from other countries that did not send their own repatriation flights. The cruise ship was carrying 147 passengers and crew when a cluster of severe respiratory illnesses among passengers was first reported to the World Health Organization on May 3rd. The Spanish authorities confirmed that a total of 94 passengers and crew members were evacuated on Sunday from the cruise ship. Health officials urged calm, reminding a public scarred from the experience of the COVID-19 pandemic that this virus was far less contagious and posed little risk to the general population. Once all passengers have disembarked,

0: The cruise ship, which sails under the Dutch flag, is to continue to its journey to Rotterdam with part of its crew.
1: International health authorities and national governments are evacuating passengers from a cruise ship affected by a hantavirus outbreak after several cases, including deaths and new mild infections, were confirmed among people on board.
2: U.S. officials said Sunday that one of 17 Americans being evacuated from a cruise ship hit by a hantavirus outbreak has tested mildly positive, with a second passenger showing mild symptoms. All of them are being flown back home, with the two symptomatic passengers isolated in special biocontainment units during the flight. The second symptomatic passenger has not yet been confirmed as having the virus. Hantaviruses are usually spread by rodents and are only rarely passed from person to person. Health authorities stress the overall risk of wider spread is low. According to the World Health Organization, 8 people linked to the MV Hondius outbreak have fallen ill, 6 of them confirmed. A Dutch couple and a German national have died. The WHO says the Andes strain of the virus can cause severe respiratory illness and can be fatal in up to 50% of cases. Separately, France's health minister says a French passenger from the ship has tested positive and is in deteriorating condition, while 4 others tested negative and will be retested. U.S. health authorities say the American patients will be taken to specialized treatment centers for assessment and care. Meanwhile, countries including Spain and Australia are also repatriating their citizens from the ship, which has been anchored near Tenerife in the Canary Islands.
1: The World Health Organization sought to calm public fears over a hantavirus outbreak linked to a cruise ship off Spain, saying the virus does not spread like COVID-19 and is being carefully contained by authorities.
0: The hantavirus-hit cruise ship MV Hondius started refueling operations Monday morning at the Granadilla port ahead of final passenger evacuations to set sail after the final disembarkations. 30 crew members will remain on board and sail to the Netherlands, where the ship will be disinfected. Spain's health ministry said that the evacuation of passengers from the Dutch-flagged luxury cruise ship hit by a deadly hantavirus outbreak will be completed with flights to Australia and the Netherlands. Officials have said that one flight to Australia will evacuate 6 passengers from the Spanish island of Tenerife, and another to the Netherlands will take 18 passengers, with both flights also carrying passengers from other countries that did not send their own repatriation flights. The cruise ship was carrying 147 passengers and crew when a cluster of severe respiratory illnesses among passengers was first reported to the World Health Organization on May 3rd. The Spanish authorities confirmed that a total of 94 passengers and crew members were evacuated on Sunday from the cruise ship. Health officials urged calm, reminding a public scarred from the experience of the COVID-19 pandemic that this virus was far less contagious and posed little risk to the general population. Once all passengers have disembarked, the cruise ship, which sails under the Dutch flag, is to continue to its journey to Rotterdam with part of its crew.

0: Saudi Aramco chief executive said that the world had lost around 1 billion barrels of oil supply over the past 2 months. The comments came after Aramco reported a 25% rise in first quarter net profits.
1: Aramco president and CEO said global oil supply has decreased by about 1 billion barrels over the past 2 months as the Strait of Hormuz has been blocked amid the war in Iran, and the global energy market will take some time to stabilize even if energy flows return to normal. Saudi Aramco announced that its adjusted net income rose to $33.6 billion U.S. dollars in the first quarter of 2026, compared with $26.6 billion in the same period last year. In a press release, the company said it recorded capital expenditures of $12.1 billion in the first quarter

0: in support of its growth objectives. After the war in Iran broke out in late February this year, the Strait of Hormuz, which handles one-fifth of the world's oil transportation, became blocked, leading to surging oil prices. In early February this year, the price of crude oil was about $60 per barrel, and it rose to more than $100 per barrel in March. Aramco also noted that the East-West pipeline in Saudi Arabia was ramped up to operate at a maximum capacity of 7 million barrels per day in the first quarter, supporting exports via the country's west coast. Commenting on the results, Aramco president said the performance reflected the company's strong resilience and operational flexibility in a complex geopolitical environment. Recent events have demonstrated the vital contribution of oil and gas to energy security and the global economy, underscoring the importance of a reliable energy supply, he added.
1: Joining us live is Daily Sabah editor Amina Ali. Amina, thank you for joining us on our news hour.
2: Thank you.
1: Now, to start with my first question, as we know, U.S. President Donald Trump and his Chinese counterpart Xi Jinping are set to meet this week. Now, the leaders of the world's two largest economies are set to discuss many topics ranging from Iran to extending a critical mineral deal. Now, what kind of changes can we expect to come to global markets following these discussions?
2: Well, this visit of U.S. President to China comes at a really interesting time. The visit was delayed for some time, but the fact that it's happening in the middle of this crisis that doesn't seem to have a clear end tells a lot. Like, while we have the idea that the conversations could run around many different points, as, for example, Foreign Ministry of China said in their statement today, we still expect that there would be some talk on everything that's going on with Iran. So the visit is due to start on Wednesday. Obviously, everyone will turn their eyes to this visit, since it's one also of the rare visits by U.S. president since his second term. He had this major tour in the Gulf region, but for the most of the time, he was just in U.S. on his route between Washington and Mar-a-Lago. So, of course, we can expect talks on different points, as I said, from critical minerals, from the trade deal between U.S. and China that has been stalled due to the tariffs that happened last year, to other issues, for example, including Taiwan and this crisis that's going on in the Middle East. It's not clear how U.S. president could exert pressure on Chinese side to participate more in this, but I also think the notable part of it for sure would be trade. We had these reports of potential board of trade that would regulate the relations between Washington and Beijing. So the fact that he is traveling there tells a lot, because it's U.S. president that is traveling to China, and its first visit since 2017. So whatever happens out of this, whether it would be positive or negative, would reflect on global markets. I don't believe there would be any big breakthrough related to the Iran crisis, but bilateral relations of U.S. and China would be probably the first point in this. They would look how to advance their own trade deal. Since last year, we had this many issues of off and on threats between both sides, and at one point, Trump's administration threatened tariffs of triple digit to China before they de-escalated the tensions. And they had these talks in different European capitals over the past time. They also met in South Korea last fall. So this adds to this continuation of close talks between leading countries and leading economies. And my take is that it would more focus on trade and their own ties than actually, the war in the Middle East.
1: For my second question, I'd like to divert our attention back to Iran, as you

0: No, U.S. President Donald Trump rebuffed Iran's response to a U.S. proposal, and he called it unacceptable. After this reaction, oil prices spiked 4%. Now, how are these developments affecting energy markets and their supply flow?
1: Energy markets have already been very impacted for the past 2 months. We always emphasize it. And I think it would have been much to expect that US side would just directly accept the proposal. They would probably be looking for the framework of settlement that more suits them and their request, for example, for Iran to give up on its nuclear deal and uranium enrichment. So if we don't come to that point where they agree on the critical part of this, I don't believe that peace proposal, could come as soon. And there are other sides that are also involved in this conflict. For example, Israeli Prime Minister said yesterday that Iran war has not ended yet. So market reaction was, again, natural to all what's happening. Every time that we get delay in these expectations that, there would be a breakthrough, we see a spike in oil prices, and prices again were up around 4%. Global headlines are always dominated by this energy crisis that's been going on for some time now. And as we have heard before in the intro, for example, Saudi Aramco yesterday said that the world lost 1 billion of barrels of oil in this short period of time. So there are concerns that this could go on for longer. And some banks are suggesting that, global stocks are going really down. They're depleted. That there is around 100 days of reserves left. We are seeing this threatening situation coming for the summer months if there is no deal to open the Strait of Hormuz and there is no fast agreement to the peace.
0: As we're talking about energy crises, I'd like to ask you a question about the Strait of Hormuz. As you know, there has been a U.S. Navy blockade on the Strait of Hormuz since April 13th. What I'd like to ask you is this: how is this affecting Taiwan's economy, if it is affecting it at all? And how is it affecting other countries, depending on the oil flow from the Strait of Hormuz?
1: Well, we should always go back and try to remember that Iran has been in sort of isolation for years now. They've been under sanctions. They have their own trade partners, such as Russia, China, other countries. So they learned how to live under this pressure, but maybe there wasn't a direct blockade first. This blockade that was announced by US definitely says that they want to exert more pressure on the Iranian economy. And this economy, although vulnerable, although their currency was, in free fall and all that happened in the end of the last year, exacerbated that situation and made it more difficult. Still, this country sustained their economy for so long. And the fact that even U.S. U.S. analysis and different analysts showed that the country could still sustain its finances for months to come tells that they have the resilience. Even if we try to say it's not like that, the country learned for really long to be on its own. And we see that they are defying this pressure from the U.S. since the war started in February. They don't want to give up on their requests. They try to go back and forth with the U.S. and to portray a sort of attitude that they have influence in this region. And Strait of Hormuz is also one part of that. The fact that they can influence this critical waterway also tells that, they have some sort of influence in the region. Despite, for example, many countries probably, feeling sort of angry with all of this because it leaves them in really unfavorable position. The countries in the region and all around the world, from Asia, Africa to Europe, they are feeling the pinch of this energy crisis that's happening. And if it doesn't resolve, it's just there, to come for months, and the economies in Europe, in any part of the world, will have to find new ways to deal with it. So we really have to see what will happen and who would be the first one, you know, if there would be a first one to give up on their requests in this potential peace settlement.
0: Thank you for your insight, and thank you for joining us today,
1: Elena. Thank you very much.
0: Now let's get back to our news. Brazilian soybean farmers are benefiting from renewed trade tensions between the United States and China, as Chinese buyers increasingly turn to Brazil for agriculture imports.
2: Brazil, as the world's largest exporter of soybeans, has emerged as a beneficiary of the trade tensions between China and the United States, which have had a direct impact on the global soybean market, according to industry insiders. The tumultuous tariff dispute between China and the United States, which erupted last year and dented American soybean exports, helped to push Brazil's soybean shipments to record highs in 2025. As the leading global soybean exporter, Brazil sends about 70% of its soybeans to China, highlighting how pivotal the Chinese market is to Brazilian soybean farmers. The impact of the trade tensions on the global soybean industry is felt most acutely in the trading markets. China is by far the world's largest buyer of soybeans, importing more than 100 million tons annually and accounting for over 60% of global trade.
3: When these two economies fight each other, they provoke oscillations in the market, and it's very difficult to the players of the market to position themselves or to buy or to sell, and when to buy, when to sell, and there's a lot of volatility in the market, and it's very difficult to navigate in this situation.
4: Ziraat Bank is with you all around the world.

0: A Palestinian bride-to-be in the Gaza Strip lost her father in an Israeli strike just days before her wedding, turning a moment of joy into heartbreak and mourning.
1: A 25-year-old Palestinian woman, Lena Mikdad, who was displaced and sheltering at Dahyan School in the Sheikh Radwan neighborhood in northern Gaza City, lost her father in an Israeli strike just days before her wedding. At a time when she should have been experiencing one of the happiest and most exciting moments of her life, Lena instead was forced to endure devastating grief. The attack took away not only her father, but also the joy surrounding her wedding. Like many young women preparing for marriage, Lena had been eagerly making plans for her wedding day. But just 2 weeks before the ceremony, her father, Imad Mikdad, was killed when an Israeli strike targeted their home. Lena said she was out shopping for wedding preparations when a relative called and asked, "Are you okay?" That was the moment she learned that her home had been struck. Soon after, she received the heartbreaking news that her father had been killed. Describing the shock, Lena said, "My father was at home waiting

0: Ariel, pleading, "Father, wake up. My dear father, wake up." Lena's story is not an isolated tragedy. It is one of countless stories in Gaza Strip where dreams have been shattered, futures cut short, and celebrations turned into mourning amid the war.
1: U.S. President Donald Trump and Chinese President Xi Jinping are set to hold a high-stakes summit in Beijing this week as both powers seek to manage rising tensions over trade, Iran, Taiwan, and global stability amid deepening strategic rivalry.
2: Donald Trump, of course, calls Xi Jinping his close, good friend, but they do know each other. But I wouldn't call this a friendship summit. He'll treat it very much. Donald Trump will, of course, I think, be very jovial, and Xi Jinping, this is a state visit, so Donald Trump will be feted in the way that I know the Chinese know that he likes. But it's really, in some ways, a risk management summit that is coming at a very crucial time in the, not just the geopolitics, world geopolitics, but also in the global economy. Trade issues, I think he would like to have China make more purchases of U.S. goods, and of course there appears to be in the works an agreement on aviation purchases, airplane purchases. I think he would also like to talk about Iran and perhaps convince China to do more than it may be doing behind the scenes in order to put pressure on Tehran to address, to at least lift the closure of the Strait of Hormuz. I think he will want to have to look for stability, see if he can get the United States to think, well, how do you resolve the conflict in the Middle East, in the Gulf, and bring more stability to the region, because it is affecting China's energy sourcing. I think Xi Jinping is also looking for a sense of status, if you will. That China is there looking responsible, seeking stability in the world, behaving responsibly, trying what it can behind the scenes to resolve these conflicts.
1: U.S. President Donald Trump is heading back to China, but this week's visit may not have the same fanfare as his 2017 trip. Beijing's deep economic ties to Iran and trade tensions over tariff threats stretching back to Trump's first term could crimp the good feelings when Trump flies to Beijing this week.
3: Both President Trump and Beijing have a shared interest in not seeing the conflict in Iran escalate or expand. I think for both countries, they would like the war to end yesterday, if possible. It is not serving either country's interest. That said, I don't think that Beijing feels particularly anxious about events. The longer that the war drags on, in some respects, the more that it benefits China. It keeps the United States distracted away from China's periphery. It leads to further depletion of American munitions and other military resources. And it increases demand for clean energy products, of which China is the world's dominant supplier. And so even though I think Beijing abhors the instability and the reduction in global demand for its export that the war is creating, I don't think that they feel, you know, this deep anxiety to see something resolved immediately, nor do I expect that they will exercise any type of leverage to try to solve President Trump's problem for him.
4: So the U.S. is focused on securing quick commercial wins at this upcoming summit. There's a lot of focus on getting China to promise to buy additional U.S. agricultural products, especially soybeans. The U.S. is looking for these quick economic wins that will be felt by certain communities in the U.S., ideally ahead of November elections, whereas China is looking for concessions on big strategic questions, including on Taiwan. So both sides want stability in the relationship, but

0: beyond that, you see a real disconnect in what the two sides are looking to get out of this meeting.
1: A team of U.S. delegation, including the Secretary of Treasury, is traveling to South Korea ahead of the Trump-Xi Jinping summit to hold talks with Chinese Vice Premier.
2: Representatives from China and the U.S. are set to meet for a round of negotiations to resolve their trade dispute ahead of U.S. President Donald Trump's planned trip to Beijing this week. The Chinese Ministry of Commerce announced on Monday that the Chinese vice premier would travel to South Korean capital with a delegation from Tuesday to Wednesday. It added that the talks would cover economic and trade issues of mutual interest. U.S. Treasury Secretary said that he would set off Monday for a quick series of meeting in both Japan and South Korea in a post on his social media. He said that he plans to meet with Japanese Prime Minister Sanae Takaichi in Tokyo to discuss bilateral economic relations. On Wednesday, he will make a stopover in Seoul for the meeting with Chinese Vice Premier and then travel on to join Trump for the meeting with Xi Jinping. The U.S. Secretary and the Vice Premier also represented their countries in previous rounds of negotiations. The trade dispute between the world's two largest economies last year led to tit-for-tat tariffs. China responded with export controls on key raw materials, which negatively affected industries worldwide. A meeting in Busan, South Korea, at the end of October between Xi and Trump initiated a temporary pause in the tariff dispute. However, restrictions such as those on the supply of rare earth elements remain in place.
1: Local election results have delivered a significant setback for the Labour Party, as early returns showed gains for Reform UK and the Greens and indicated a further fragmentation of Britain's political landscape.
3: So I think looking at these local elections, and it should be stressed they are local elections, voters often behave differently to how they do at general elections. But what we can see is a very bad night for the Labour Party. They're losing support across England, vast swathes of northern England, but also in the south too. And the main benefactors of that appear to be Reform UK, who are gaining hundreds of councillors and maybe in the four digits by the end of the day. But the Greens are also taking votes from Labour too. So they're losing votes left and right, and it's a very bad night for Keir Starmer and his party. Well, it appears that we're moving towards very much a multi-party system. You could say that the two-party system that we were used to is very much dead and buried, at least for the time being. We're seeing Reform UK gain seats across vast swathes of the north of England, but also the south too. But regional battles are also important, such as in London, where the Greens are gaining territory from Labour, but also the Conservatives are gaining councils from Labour as well. So what we are seeing is sort of a regional mismatch of politics at the moment, and that's before we even talk about Scotland and Wales. Well, I think there are a couple of symbolic results that are very important. The first would be Essex County Council, which Reform seem to have taken control of from the Conservatives. This is traditional Conservative heartland territory. Kemi Badenoch, the leader of the Conservative Party, has her constituency in Essex, as do several members of the Shadow Cabinet. So the fact that Reform UK have taken control there does feel very symbolic of the shifting of the guard, if you like, on the centre-right of British politics from the Conservatives to Reform. Also, if we look at London, the Greens taken the mayoralty of Hackney, which is a sign, at least in urban areas, that the Greens might be taking votes from the left of Labour too.
1: These were all the latest world news. Now let's take a look at sports.

Fans took the streets in wild celebration after Barcelona swatted aside Real Madrid 2-0 at a roaring Camp Nou to claim their 29th La Liga title. Hansi Flick's side moved to an unassailable 91 points, 14 clear of second-placed Real with 3 games remaining. The triumph capped a dominant campaign in which they lost only 4 league matches. Real arrived needing victory to keep their wafer-thin title hopes alive, but Marcus Rashford crushed those aspirations just 9 minutes into the game. Antonio Rudiger fouled Ferran Torres just outside the box, and Rashford bent a superb free kick into Thibaut Courtois' top left corner, giving Barcelona

of the early lead and sending the home crowd into raptures. 9 minutes later, Barcelona doubled the lead as Fermín López crossed into the area and Dani Olmo produced a clever back heel that sent the ball into the path of Torres, who rifled a fierce strike into the top corner. The win completed back-to-back league titles for Flick, who also delivered the La Liga and Copa del Rey double in his first season last year. Both sides were heavily depleted. Barcelona were without Lamine Yamal, Rafinha, and Jules Koundé from the starting lineup. Real's list of missing players was longer, with Eder Militao, Dani Carvajal, Ferland Mendy, Arda Güler, and Rodrigo all absent. Kylian Mbappe did not travel because of a leg muscle injury, forcing manager Alvaro Arbeloa to start Vinicius Jr. alongside academy striker Gonzalo, with Jude Bellingham and Brahim Diaz pushing forward in support. Real threatened through Vinicius and Gonzalo before halftime, but Barcelona carried the greater menace. Courtois kept the visitors alive with fine saves from Torres and Rashford before the interval. Barcelona continued to press after the break, Rashford repeatedly tormenting left-back Fran Garcia down the right, while Courtois produced another sharp stop with his left foot to deny Torres from point-blank range in the 56th minute. Bellingham had a goal ruled out for offside in the 62nd minute, and Joan Garcia was quick to deny Vinicius in a one-on-one, preventing the Brazilian from lifting the ball over him. Real kept probing late on, but there was little bite in their attack, and Barcelona calmly saw out the win before the title celebrations began.

0: San Antonio.
1: Anthony Edwards had 16 of his 36 points in the fourth quarter to help the Minnesota Timberwolves even their second-round NBA playoff series against the San Antonio Spurs with a 114-109 victory following the stunning ejection of star Victor Wembanyama early in the second quarter of Game 4 on Sunday. Naz Reid took the fateful elbow to the neck from a frustrated Wembanyama and finished with 15 points and 9 rebounds to help the Timberwolves finish strong after some shaky stretches. Edwards hit a 27-footer to bring the Wolves within 94-91. Turning to shout at the crowd for some help down the stretch as the Spurs quickly called timeout. His catch-and-shoot three-pointer from the wing with 5 minutes and 12 seconds left put them up 98-97. Their first lead since midway through the third quarter. Then the big men went to work without Wembanyama patrolling the paint. Rudy Gobert got a three-point play with 3 minutes and 2 seconds left.
0: Takes timeout.
1: Off a slick feed from Reed and later threw down a dunk for a 107-101 lead with 1 minute 56 seconds to go after a pass from Julius Randle. Gobert had 11 points and 13 rebounds. Reed's follow shot with 40 seconds left gave the Wolves a 7-point lead. Before Dylan Harper had a rebound, a drawn foul, a steal, and 2 free throws to help the Spurs pull within 3. Ayo Dosunmu sank 2 foul shots with 9.8 seconds left to put the game out of reach and tie the series at 2 games apiece. San Antonio hosts Game 5 on Tuesday. With Wembanyama's status to be determined by the league following the flagrant 2 foul call and automatic ejection he was levied for the excessive contact to Reed.
2: Today is Mother's Day, and so I just wanted to win for my mom, and it was just that simple.
3: Was she on your mind all day today? Or
2: for sure, for sure, yeah. I couldn't lose this game for her, for sure. I don't know, honestly, man, I think it was kind of harder just because, I mean, of course, they're a really great team with him on the floor, but they play a lot slower when he's on the floor because, you know, everything is evolved around him. When he's not on the floor, everybody is playing. It's just like, you know, when every team is missing their best player, everybody plays free, they get more shots, more confident. So I think it was a lot harder, honestly.
4: Nas, in terms of taking the elbow, were you surprised? How much did it impact you? How much did it hurt? And have you been hit like that before in this game?
5: Pain is weakness leaving the body. That's it.
6: I just think that the amount of physicality that people play with him, at some level, you have to protect yourself. Every single play on every single part of the floor, people are trying to impose their physicality on him. I get it. We get it. That's part of the game. But at some stage, he's gotten chucked. He's gotten pushed down in transition, running freely, all the stuff. He doesn't complain one time. We don't complain because we're just going to play. We don't really give a excuse my language. But at some stage, he should be protected. And if not, he's going to have to protect himself. And unfortunately, stuff like that happens.
7: I think we have good character guys in there. We have guys who want to win. We have guys who are on the sacrifice. It's honestly, it's a team effort. And when we're locked in, we're holding each other accountable. And when we're doing all the little things that may not show up on the stat sheet, and that's when we know we're clicking. We've got to continue to do that. I don't know. I don't think surprise is a word. I know that we travel well, and obviously being close to New York helps. It's a really cool feeling. It's something I said that I will always think is one of the coolest things in the world when you hear Knicks fans in opposing arenas, and it's a really cool feeling. I can't lie.
0: So I got a lot of respect for you, Knicks fans. I'm gonna applaud them too. Let's go, Knicks. Great job. But I got a lot of respect for them, and the more you obviously you're around, that's the more you appreciate and understand why they are like that. But more than anything else, they're knowledgeable. You know, it's a knowledgeable group or knowledgeable fan base, and you respect that just as much as their passion shows.
8: Oh, I'm as confident as I've ever been. I think obviously that was the biggest concern, and I'm not thinking about it. And as long as we keep doing what we've been doing, I won't have to think about it anymore. So, I mean, I'm looking at next year, obviously being more available and being more available by me, you know, higher seed as a team. You know, the personal goals, it doesn't matter. As I know that if I'm available and I play, you know, as much as possible, everything else is going to follow. So I'm not worried about everything else. It's been tough. I had complications after the surgery, and you know, even the things that I've been dealing with, they've all been related to, you know, the surgery, because, you know, coming back early and, you know, the core is kind of weak. You know, it's not an excuse, but everything else is affected. Everything else is out of place. So you're looking at the hip, the doctor, you know, everything is out of place. So, you know, it kind of put me in a position where, you know, you don't have time to, you know, get ready to play. And, you know, the little time that, you know, you got to go jump straight to playoff basketball, you know, that's tough. But I feel like I still played as hard as I could. I fought hard. I tried to give us a better chance to win. Didn't happen. So, you know, I look at myself and, you know, I got to be better.
1: The Vegas Golden Knights gave up two power play goals for the first time in a game this postseason in a 4-3 loss to the Anaheim Ducks in Game 4 of the second round series at Honda Center on Sunday. The best of seven series is tied 2-2, with Game 5 back at T-Mobile Arena on Tuesday. Brett Howden scored his seventh goal of the playoffs, and Pavel Dorofeyev added a power play goal. But the Knights' penalty kill, which entered the game 26 of 27 in the playoffs, went 2-for-4 on Sunday. Goaltender Carter Hart gave up four goals on 23 shots after allowing five in the previous three games. Center Tomas Hertl scored his first goal since March 4th with 1 minute and 4 seconds remaining, with Hart pulled for the extra attacker. Ducks winger Alex Killorn broke a 2-2 tie with 2 minutes and 2 seconds left in the second period with Anaheim's second power play goal. Rookie winger Beckett Seneca scored the other, giving him a goal in three straight games.
9: Sponsored by Halkbank.

0: Welcome to A-News. I'm Omer Taslim. You're watching Turkey's Diplomacy. Why I say that this is a very significant visit?
1: It can be incredibly helpful.
0: Palestinians from the Gaza Strip.
2: Why those humanitarian aid still stuck?
3: If we put Daesh aside, is this the end of Netanyahu?
1: So many chefs in the kitchen.
3: The end of sanctions.

Greetings, I'm Suud Özer. You're watching A News NewsHour live from Istanbul. Let's take a look at today's headlines. United States President Donald Trump has dismissed Iran's response to U.S. proposals to end the war as totally unacceptable. Israeli airstrikes across the Gaza Strip have killed and injured several people despite a ceasefire, including security personnel, while continuing near daily attacks and widening destruction. Groups of passengers and crew disembarked from a cruise ship hit by a hantavirus outbreak to be evacuated to their respective countries in a process overseen by global health officials and expected to last until Monday.

0: President Donald Trump on Sunday rejected Iran's response to a U.S. proposal for peace talks to end the war, as two ships were allowed to pass through the blockaded Strait of Hormuz.
1: Iran on Sunday sent its response to a U.S. proposal to end the war, but U.S. President Donald Trump rejected it within hours. In an online post, Trump said that, quote, "I have just read the response from Iran's so-called representatives. I don't like it. Totally unacceptable." Iran's state news agency said Tehran's demands include an immediate end to the war, a halt to the U.S. naval blockade, guarantees against further attacks, and the lifting of all sanctions, including the U.S. ban on Iranian oil. Shortly after Trump's post, the Iran state news agency quoted a source saying that Trump's reaction, quote, doesn't matter at all, and that no one in Iran drafts plans to please the U.S. president. It all followed an earlier U.S. proposal to end fighting in a limited pact that puts off harder issues like Iran's nuclear program. Trump has been under pressure to draw a line under the war, which has set off a global energy crisis. After the start of the war, Iran blockaded the Strait of Hormuz, which had carried a fifth of the world's oil supply. Sunday's news came after hostile drones were spotted over multiple Gulf countries despite the month-long ceasefire between the U.S. and Iran and breaking 48 hours of relative calm. However, two ships passed through the Strait of Hormuz on Sunday. Data from shipping firm Kepler showed one of them was a Qatari liquid natural gas tanker. Sources said it was heading for Pakistan to offer some relief after a wave of power blackouts caused by stymied imports of gas, and that the transfer was an Iranian show of goodwill to Pakistan and Qatar, who are both involved in mediating peace talks. Clashes have also continued in southern Lebanon between Israel and the Iran-backed militant group Hezbollah, despite a U.S.-brokered ceasefire weeks ago. The latest talks between Israel and Lebanon are due to start in Washington on Thursday.
0: At least two Palestinians were killed in an Israeli strike on the Maghazi refugee camp as violence and humanitarian suffering continue across the Gaza Strip despite ceasefire efforts.
2: At least two Palestinians were killed and several others injured after the Israel Defense Forces carried out an attack on the Maghazi refugee camp in the central Gaza Strip, according to local medical sources and eyewitnesses. The strike targeted a residential area inside the refugee camp, triggering panic among nearby residents as emergency teams rushed to evacuate the wounded and recover victims from the scene. Hospitals in central Gaza, already overwhelmed by months of conflict and severe shortages of medical supplies, received the casualties amid increasingly difficult humanitarian conditions. The body of one Palestinian killed in the attack was transferred to the morgue of Al-Aqsa Martyrs Hospital in Deir al-Balah, where grieving relatives gathered as funeral preparations began. The latest strike comes as violence continues across Gaza, despite repeated international calls for restraint and efforts to maintain a fragile ceasefire. Residents across the territory continue to face growing insecurity, displacement, and shortages of food, water, fuel, and healthcare services. Humanitarian organizations have warned that ongoing attacks and damage to civilian infrastructure are worsening conditions for Gaza's population, with hospitals struggling to function and thousands of families remaining displaced. There was no immediate comment from the Israeli military regarding the reported strike.
0: Under the World Health Organization coordination, 107 Palestinians left the Gaza Strip for urgent medical treatment abroad, as thousands more wait for life-saving care amid a collapsing health system.
2: Under the coordination of the World Health Organization, 107 Palestinians departed from the Gaza Strip for the Rafah border crossing to travel abroad for medical treatment. Due to the Israeli blockade and ongoing attacks, 44 patients and wounded individuals, along with 63 companions, were unable to receive the necessary treatment in Gaza and set out through the Rafah crossing to receive medical care outside the territory. The patients and their companions first gathered at a field hospital operated by the Palestine Red Crescent Society, located west of Khan Yunis in southern Gaza. They were then transported by ambulances and buses to the Rafah border crossing. Because of continued attacks and the collapse of much of Gaza's healthcare infrastructure, severely wounded patients and those suffering from chronic illnesses increasingly need to be evacuated outside Gaza for treatment. According to reports, around 22,000 wounded and sick people in the Gaza Strip are currently waiting for permission and access to leave the territory for urgently needed medical care amid the severe strain on the health system caused by the conflict.
0: While much of the world celebrated Mother's Day, mothers in the Gaza Strip struggled to keep their children safe amid war, displacement, and a deepening humanitarian crisis.
2: As much of the world celebrates Mother's Day, mothers in the Gaza Strip are struggling to survive under war and displacement, trying to protect and provide for their children amid ongoing attacks and severe humanitarian conditions. Many Palestinian women in Gaza have lost husbands, homes, or loved ones, and are now raising their children alone in makeshift tents. Mothers spend their days searching for food and water, caring for injured family members, and trying to shield their children from fear and trauma caused by constant bombardment. Among them is Muna Al-Masri, a mother of four who lost her husband during the war and now lives in a tent in Gaza City. Another mother, Suad Al-Suwair, continues caring for her six children and injured husband despite suffering injuries herself. While Mother's Day is marked with celebration in many countries, mothers in Gaza continue to carry the burden of survival amid destruction, displacement, and deepening hardship.
0: The evacuation process of passengers from the Hanta virus-infected cruise ship is set to be completed on Monday, after which the luxury vessel will be taken to the Netherlands for disinfection.
3: The Hanta virus-hit cruise ship MV Hondius started refueling operations Monday morning at the Granadilla port ahead of final passenger evacuations to set sail after the final disembarkations. 30 crew members will remain on board and sail to the Netherlands, where the ship will be disinfected. Spain's health ministry said that the evacuation of passengers from the Dutch-flagged luxury cruise ship hit by a deadly hantavirus outbreak will be completed with flights to Australia and the Netherlands. Officials have said that one flight to Australia will evacuate six passengers from the Spanish island of Tenerife, and another to the Netherlands will take 18 passengers, with both flights also carrying passengers from other countries that did not send their own repatriation flights. The cruise ship was carrying 147 passengers and crew when a cluster of severe respiratory illnesses among passengers was first reported to the World Health Organization on May 3rd. The Spanish authorities confirmed that a total of 94 passengers and crew members were evacuated on Sunday from the cruise ship. Health officials urged calm, reminding a public scarred from the experience of the COVID-19 pandemic that this virus was far less contagious and posed little risk to the general population. Once all passengers have disembarked, the cruise ship, which sails under the Dutch flag, is to continue to its journey to Rotterdam with part of its crew.
0: International health authorities and national governments are evacuating passengers from a cruise ship affected by a Hanta virus outbreak after several cases, including deaths and new mild infections, were confirmed among people on board.
4: U.S. officials said Sunday that one of 17 Americans being evacuated from a cruise ship hit by a Hanta virus outbreak has tested mildly positive, with a second passenger showing mild symptoms. All of them are being flown back home, with the two symptomatic passengers isolated in special biocontainment units during the flight. The second symptomatic passenger has not yet been confirmed as having the virus. Hanta viruses are usually spread by rodents and are only rarely passed from person to person. Health authorities stress the overall risk of wider spread is low. According to the World Health Organization, 8 people linked to the MV Hondius outbreak have fallen ill, 6 of them confirmed. A Dutch couple and a German national have died. The WHO says the Andes strain of the virus can cause severe respiratory illness and can be fatal in up to 50% of cases. Separately, France's health minister says a French passenger from the ship has tested positive and is in deteriorating condition, while four others tested negative and will be retested. U.S. health authorities say the American patients will be taken to specialized treatment centers for assessment and care. Meanwhile, countries including Spain and Australia are also repatriating their citizens from the ship, which has been anchored near Tenerife in the Canary Islands.
0: The World Colonization Forum began Monday with prominent international scholars and experts convening in Istanbul to examine the legacy of colonialism and its impact on today's global crises. The forum, organized by the Istanbul-based Institute Social, brought together participants to discuss the historical roots of contemporary global challenges and the enduring effects of colonialism. Dr. Esra Albayrak, chair of the NUN Foundation for Education and Culture and a member of the forum scientific committee,

0: delivered a keynote speech at the forum and emphasizes the burden of decolonization lay on the shoulders of humanity. Albayrak also pointed out the need for political and economic decolonization, adding that at present, countries are not only invaded by military means, but also through contracts where they are indebted to colonizers. At the forum, experts will examine how colonial legacies continue to shape political, economic, and social systems. Discussions will address colonial codes embedded in education, culture, and academic systems. Sessions will examine how colonial-era structures continue to influence contemporary crises across political, economic, and social systems in a systemic way. Organizers said the forum aims to challenge one-sided perspectives in academia, media, and historiography, calling for more equitable systems of knowledge production that reflects diverse cultural contexts. It will also explore structural inequalities in global knowledge systems, including language dominance, academic dependency, and imbalances in international publishing. The event will serve as a platform for interdisciplinary dialogue in fields such as law, media, economics, and education, promoting collaborative and critical approaches to scholarship. The forum is the first phase of a long-term three-stage initiative running through 2030.
1: And we have Professor Mohammed Al-Marakabi, who is representing University.
0: We are now going live to the World Colonization Forum to speak with Elif Saatçıoğlu, who is with a scholar of international relations and law, Prof. Grovugi. Elif Saatçıoğlu, thank you for joining us today on A-News once again.
2: Thank you, Suda, for having me here. Also, yes, you have mentioned that we are in the World Decolonization Forum, and we have important guests and important keynote speakers. Important speakers have been coming and going, and right now we have Professor Grovugi with us, who is a professor at International Relations and International Law, and I'm going to turn over to him and ask our questions about them. Thank you so much, sir, for joining us here on A-News once again.
3: Thank you. My name is Sibanzatiula Grovugi, and like you said, I teach international relations, international law, and political theory.
2: Thank you so much. Well, we are talking about decolonizing, but it is a world that needs more definition right now, because we know that colonization has been an idea that has been going on for centuries, but decolonizing is something that we have been talking about only recently. What can you say about that?
3: Actually, coming from Africa, it's not something we've been talking about recently, but I teach international law. And international law is actually one of the disciplines the most implicated in colonialism, because international law was conceived as a colonial project. That is right, and Africa as a continent was subject to it, from paper bulls to the Berlin Conference to whatever. Africa has always been one of those regions whose people were determined to be people who cannot make choices for themselves. So in that way, international law for Africans has always been part of the colonial project. And one of the problems for Africa since independence has been to see if we can change international law to give voice not only to Africans, but to make law respond to desires and aspirations of people around the world. And which is why Africa also, you know, when you look at the ICC, it applies more to Africa, that's a different problem. But Africans have used international law and the court to try to decolonize it, to make it respond to our needs. You can say in Africa, from the Congo crisis to the crisis in South Africa, which is now Namibia, where Liberia and Ethiopia sued South Africa before the World Court. You can see in the action of South Africa vis-a-vis Gaza, the genocide in Gaza, and etc. We have always thought that international law needs not just amending, but completely restructuring, because international law has not done since the beginning is that some people, some regions of the world have insistently needed to get hold of decision-making powers of the world and to inflict upon the world their desires and appetites, and which leads to predation, violence, militarism, militarization, etc. And if you look at the history of the United Nations, even the debate on disarmament, on the law of the sea, and etc., that is one of the aspirations. So when I say that it's not politically, it has always been there, but it's only now decolonization, it's only now that it's finding home in the academy in thinking about how we get rid of these pressures that the West has had on our imaginaries, our reflections, our modes of inquiry.
2: Well, when you take a look at that, and you have mentioned that, I love the mentioning that international law was actually something that is colonization has brought in our lives. Can we reclaim it?
3: Yes, we can. Because, well, actually, my talk this afternoon is about that. Before the West ascended to hegemony, mm-hmm. all its encounters with the rest, which is now the Global South, were actually recorded, whether it was in the New World, whether it was in the Strait of Malacca, right? Mm-hmm. Whether it was in Serendip, which is now the Indian Ocean, or whether it was in Australia, it was all recorded. What we find is that in all of those spaces, for centuries, you had civilization there, you had had traffic, commerce, relations between the islands in the Pacific and Australians and etc. You find the same thing in the Strait of Malacca. Before Europeans came, right? That is always the heart of world commerce because 40% of world commerce people live around that there, etc. So what you find is that Western interventions in all of those regions was predicated on taking away from other people. In the New World, they invented the Doctrine of Discovery. From the Doctrine of Discovery to Terra Nullius, mm-hmm. all of the principles of law that the West introduced in all of those regions were unparalleled. They did not exist before. So the West introduced new principles, new concepts, etc., in order to impose itself upon the rest of the world. And what we have to do, obviously, is to go back to how the world was connected before Western hegemony. But we did have that. Yeah, right? So I'll give you just one example. Do you know the term serendipity?
2: Yeah.
3: Serendipity comes from the word serendipo. A serendip was the name that Persia gave to the island, golden island we call Sri Lanka today. So Walpole, a British journalist, ends up there in 18th century, and he writes to his brother Homer and he said, you know, I have found something here that is inimaginable in Europe. All these horizontal relations of people who live together, coexist in multiple languages, multiple faith, multiple whatever, it was so magical to him that he said, we have to give it a new name. And his brother said, well, give it a name then. He called it serendipity.
2: But what
3: the language suggests is that you know, it was possible, it was hinting at a possibility that for 8 centuries you could leave what is now northern Mozambique, end up in China and come back. You went through principalities, kingdoms, places that had no kings, whatever, you did not have speak the language, you didn't have their currencies, you didn't have IDs. People were connected. So the world was actually much happier, a place where we still have wars and etc., etc., but it was never this hierarchical. There were actually possibilities. And so the world that the idea that Europe has given to us, which is part of coloniality, is this idea that we need sovereigns, we need hierarchies, we need somebody on top, we need, you know, violence is okay. What they do to us is human nature because the strong prey on the weak and etc. All of that not only distort what human nature is, but they also distort the human experiment and human trajectory.
2: Well, serenity and serendipity is not the most lived thing right now, is it? Because we are living in the colonial world still, sadly. The colonialism, before we deep delve into the international relations, do you think that, I have been asking this question to my other guests as well, do you think that colonialism as we know has shape-shifted into something else in the new world and still continues in a different clothes perhaps?
3: Well, yes. I mean, right now we don't have the colonial soldiers in our territories and etc. But now it's in the institutions, in the ways we govern ourselves, in financial arrangement, in political arrangement and etc. But also in our acquiescence in those systems, because we have come to believe that those are normal ways. We have normalized those ways of being, and that's how it persists. And until we come to our senses, which is what we are trying to do here, I hope, in this kind of forum, is to discover new ways of being human again. Yeah. But we can actually, we actually have trajectories to go back to.
2: Is it possible, do you think, that we can reach out this solution in the forums like this or in the reflections that we see in the global world right now? Because people are polarized, but also a little bit more awakened.
3: No, but what we have today is that it is obvious to everybody that we have multiple crises, right? We have, besides the ecology, which is obvious to everybody, mm-hmm. we have a crisis of governance, crisis of morality, mm-hmm. crisis of trust, and etc. So what is becoming increasingly apparent, even in the West, mm-hmm. is that the instrument and the institution that we had given us to govern ourselves, those we have depended on, have now exhausted themselves. They are no longer sufficient. And so this may be a moment to actually rethink. And I think that more young people around the world, hopefully, thankfully, are open to that idea, that, that things that were scary to the forefathers and etc., etc., are no longer whatever. If you look at Gaza, for instance, if you look at young people in America, 60% of them think it's genocide. I mean, it's just not true, right? Because they actually realize that it's what we now have is untenable.
2: Let's lastly talk about the international occurrences that we are talking about. We are just pushing and going back. But let me ask you about what is going on right now in the world when we talk about what is going on in the genocide in Gaza or the Iran-United States war or everything with Russia and Ukraine, everything that is unfolding in the world. How do you think it reflects on colonialism as an aspect?
3: Well, it's... there is a correlation between Western desire for hegemony and dominance and colonialism, mm-hmm. right? And you see that in Ukraine, in the war in Ukraine, you see that in Gaza, you see it everywhere. In Ukraine, one can legitimately argue that Russian aggression was an aggression, mm-hmm. but one can also see that NATO did not fulfill its promise to Gorbachev mm-hmm. that they will not move the nuclear umbrella onto eastward, mm-hmm. right? Which they did, right? If you look at Gaza, this is also one of the problems about international law today, that those people who think that they speak for the rest of us also find a way of exculping themselves from the norms and also themselves and those people they like. So you are worth dying or living, mm-hmm. depending on your proximity to them or their utility to them, your utility to them. Either proximity or utility. If not, then you don't deserve to live. That is actually a horrible thing, but that's the one constant of international law that has not changed since 1492.
2: And it's the colonial.
3: It is.
2: Thank you so much, Professor. Thank you so much for sparing your time and answering my question. And
3: much.
2: I hope that it just reflects, as you have mentioned, so many important details. I hope that it reflects all over the world. Thank you.
3: Thank you very much.
2: Thank you. And with that, now we are going to conclude our broadcasting. But the World Forum, the Decolonization Forum, continues for today and tomorrow as well. And we will keep on informing you about it.
4: Thank you, Edith. And thank you for Professor Gravogi for joining us live today. Now, back to our news. U.S. President Donald Trump and Chinese President Xi Jinping are set to hold a high-stakes summit in Beijing this week as both powers seek to manage rising tensions over trade, Iran, Taiwan, and global stability amid deepening strategic rivalry.
5: Donald Trump, of course, calls Xi Jinping his close, good friend, but they do know each other. But I wouldn't call this a friendship summit. Donald Trump will, of course, I think, be very jovial, and Xi Jinping, this is a state visit, so Donald Trump will be feted in the way that I know the Chinese know that he likes. But it's really, in some ways, a risk management summit that is coming at a very crucial time in the not just the geopolitics, world geopolitics, but also in the global economy. Trade issues, I think he would like to have China make more purchases of US goods, and of course there appears to be in the works an agreement on aviation purchases, airplane purchases. I think he would also like to talk about Iran and perhaps convince China to do more than it may be doing behind the scenes in order to put pressure on Tehran to address to at least lift the closure of the Strait of Hormuz. I think he will want to have to look for stability, see if he can get the United States to think, well, how do you resolve the conflict in the Middle East, in the Gulf, and bring more stability to the region?

0: because it is going to affect, it is affecting China's energy sourcing. I think Xi Jinping is also looking for a sense of status, if you will, that China is there looking responsible, seeking stability in the world, behaving responsibly, trying what it can behind the scenes to resolve these conflicts.
1: U.S. President Donald Trump is heading back to China, but this week's visit may not have the same fanfare as his 2017 trip. Beijing's deep economic ties to Iran and trade tensions over tariff threats stretching back to Trump's first term could crimp the good feelings when Trump flies to Beijing this week.
2: President Trump and Beijing have a shared interest in not seeing the conflict in Iran escalate or expand. I think for both countries, they would like the war to end yesterday, if possible. It is not serving either country's interest. That said, I don't think that Beijing feels particularly anxious about events. The longer that the war drags on, in some respects, the more that it benefits China. It keeps the United States distracted away from China's periphery. It leads to further depletion of American munitions and other military resources. And it increases demand for clean energy products, of which China is the world's dominant supplier. And so even though I think Beijing abhors the instability and the reduction in global demand for its export that the war is creating, I don't think that they feel, you know, this deep anxiety to see something resolved immediately, nor do I expect that they will exercise any type of leverage to try to solve President Trump's problem for him.
3: So the U.S. is focused on securing quick commercial wins at this upcoming summit. There's a lot of focus on getting China to promise to buy additional U.S. agricultural products, especially soybeans. The U.S. is looking for these quick economic wins that will be felt by certain communities in the U.S., ideally ahead of November elections, whereas China is looking for concessions on big strategic questions, including on Taiwan. So both sides want stability in the relationship, but beyond that, you see a real disconnect in what the two sides are looking to get out of this meeting.
1: Student-led protesters marched through Belgrade on Sunday calling for elections and the resignation of President Aleksandar Vučić. As anti-government demonstrations continued across Serbia following last year's deadly Novi Sad railway station collapse.
4: Protesters in Belgrade demanded elections and the resignation of President Aleksandar Vučić on Sunday.
5: Da se menja ovaj sistem, ovo sve što ne valja, što nije dobro. 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
4: A few thousand student-led demonstrators marched through the Serbian capital, waving flags and chanting, "The students will win." There were no reports of violence or clashes with police.
6: Pa jedino rešenje su izbori, ono, mirno rešenje na koje ovi ne pristaju ni na mirno rešenje, ne pristaju ni na šta, ali definitivno izbori.
4: Anti-government protests have swept across Serbia since December 2024, a month after 16 people died in the collapse of a railway station canopy in the northern Serbian city of Novi Sad.
1: A redistricting hearing in Louisiana descended into chaos as debates over voting maps escalated into a wider national battle over representation and race.
7: A hearing over redistricting boiled over into chaos at the Louisiana State Capitol Friday as security blocked the president of the state's chapter of the NAACP, the largest civil rights organization in the U.S., from entering the hearing room while protesters packed the halls outside.
8: Let him speak! Let him speak! Let him speak!
7: At one point, the Republican committee chairman cut the microphone of a Democratic colleague mid-exchange, and the crowd erupted.
9: No justice! No peace!
7: This was the latest flashpoint in a running battle over redistricting across the United States. For more than 8 hours, black members of Congress, pastors, activists, and voters had given testimony, at times emotional, angry, and deeply personal. However, this fight has swung decisively towards Republicans after last week's 6-3 ruling by the U.S.

0: I feel like the last 50 or 60 years of my life, they didn't happen. We're back to where we were when I was a kid.
1: On Friday, the committee saw several competing proposals that included maps drawn by Republican State Senator Jay Morris that analysts say would give Republicans five or all six of Louisiana's seats in the U.S. House. Black voters make up one-third of the state's electorate. Republicans already control four of the six districts. Morris said race and party were not factors in drawing his maps. Democrats and activists disputed that, arguing the result would inevitably dilute black political power. The hearing also came during wider electoral confusion. Governor Jeff Landry suspended Louisiana's May 16th U.S. House primaries just 2 days before early voting was set to begin, even though tens of thousands of ballots had already been mailed. Voters arriving at polling sites found signs in the doors. The congressional race was canceled. The ACLU of Louisiana sued to block Landry's suspension. Sarah Whittington is the group's advocacy director.
2: So we have a significant black population with significant authority, power, pull across this state. And to suddenly acknowledge and say that they cannot vote for the person of their choice because we will dilute that vote, we will crack their communities of interest, or we will pack them into single districts is extremely problematic.
1: Landry's office did not respond to a request for comment. Republicans in Tennessee, Alabama, and South Carolina have also launched similar efforts to eliminate majority black districts. Democrats have launched redistricting campaigns of their own. However, Friday saw a serious blow to those efforts when the Virginia State Supreme Court threw out a new map approved by voters there that would likely have flipped four Republican seats in the U.S. House. U.S. House lawmaker Cleo Fields, a Louisiana Democrat whose own district was ruled unconstitutional, told the committee Friday that since Reconstruction, Louisiana has elected just four African Americans to Congress. He had spoken to Reuters in an interview the day before.
3: The issue is not whether or not Cleo Fields serves another day in Congress. It's really whether or not a person who looks like me have the opportunity to serve in Congress. And listen, there'll be another court. Another Supreme Court opinion, and it's going to, it will invalidate this one. There'll be another Congress. Congress will pass a law that has teeth and leave nothing for the interpretation for the courts. And we'll get beyond this.
1: What the new map will look like and when Louisianans will next go to the polls for Congress remains to be decided.
4: This was the end of our world news. Now let's take a look at economy and sports.
5: Zirat Bank is with you all around the world.

Aramco president and CEO said global oil supply has decreased by about 1 billion barrels over the past 2 months as the Strait of Hormuz has been blocked amid the war in Iran, and the global energy market will take some time to stabilize even if energy flows return to normal. Saudi Aramco announced that its adjusted net income rose to $33.6 billion in the first quarter of 2026, compared with $26.6 billion in the same period last year. In a press release, the company said it recorded capital expenditures of $12.1 billion in the first quarter in support of its growth objectives. After the war in Iran broke out in late February this year, the Strait of Hormuz, which handles one-fifth of the world's oil transportation, became blocked, leading to surging oil prices. In early February this year, the price of crude oil was about $60 per barrel, and it rose to more than $100 per barrel in March. Aramco also noted that the East-West pipeline in Saudi Arabia was ramped up to operate at a maximum capacity of 7 million barrels per day in the first quarter, supporting exports via the country's west coast. Commenting on the results, Aramco president said the performance reflected the company's strong resilience and operational flexibility in a complex geopolitical environment. Recent events have demonstrated the vital contribution of oil and gas to energy security and the global economy, underscoring the importance of a reliable energy supply, he added.

0: Italian farmer Enzo Garbaglia, his voice drowned out by the diesel engine of the irrigation pumps, harvests the first potatoes from his field in Fiumicino, 30 kilometers along the coast from Rome. His family has been growing potatoes, peppers, courgettes, and lettuce on this land for 105 years, and it's impossible to count how many families have eaten the vegetables coming from his fields. The coronavirus pandemic, the war in Ukraine, and extreme weather events forced those working the fields to play it by ear. And now the Iran war, and especially the shipping disruption in the Strait of Hormuz, is impacting farmers like Garbaglia around the world. Since Israel and United States attacked Iran on February 28th, diesel for agricultural vehicles in Italy has risen from 0.85 euros per liter to nearly 1.50, while fertilizer ingredients have gone up by 35%. The strait is a choke point for 20% of the world's oil and natural gas, and the blockade has not only increased the price of fuel, which is key in the production of fertilizers, but also largely stopped the export of nitrogen fertilizers manufactured in the Persian Gulf and limited access to important ingredients. About half the global supply of the key fertilizer ingredient urea comes from the region, along with 30% of ammonia, according to the American Farm Bureau Federation. According to the Italian Farmers Association Coldiretti, electricity, fuel for tractors and pumps, and fertilizers account for 25% of farm costs, and 88% of food products are transported by truck. Inflation triggered by the conflict in the Middle East also brought back into the spotlight the issue of the purchasing power of wages, which were already weakened by the extraordinary rise in prices that characterized the 2022 to 2023 period, according to the Italian Institute of Statistics. Brazil, as the world's largest exporter of soybeans, has emerged as a beneficiary of the trade tensions between China and the United States, which have had a direct impact on the global soybean market, according to industry insiders. The tumultuous tariff dispute between China and the United States, which erupted last year and dented American soybean exports, helped to push Brazil's soybean shipments to record highs in 2025. As the leading global soybean exporter, Brazil sends about 70% of its soybeans to China, highlighting how pivotal the Chinese market is to Brazilian soybean farmers. The impact of the trade tensions on the global soybean industry is felt most acutely in the trading markets. China is by far the world's largest buyer of soybeans, importing more than 100 million tons annually and accounting for over 60% of global trade.
1: When these two economies fight each other, they provoke oscillations in the market, and it's very difficult to the players of the market to position themselves or to buy or to sell, and when to buy, when to sell, and there is a lot of volatility in the market, and it's very difficult to navigate in this situation.
2: Ziraat Bank is with you all around the world.

Fans took the streets in wild celebration after Barcelona swatted aside Real Madrid 2-0 at a roaring Camp Nou to claim their 29th La Liga title. Hansi Flick's side moved to an unassailable 91 points, 14 clear of second-placed Real with three games remaining. The triumph capped a dominant campaign in which they lost only four league matches. Real arrived needing victory to keep their wafer-thin title hopes alive, but Marcus Rashford crushed those aspirations just 9 minutes into the game. Antonio Rudiger fouled Ferran Torres just outside the box, and Rashford bent a superb free kick into Thibaut Courtois' top left corner, giving Barcelona the early lead and sending the home crowd into raptures. 9 minutes later, Barcelona doubled the lead as Fermín López crossed into the area and Dani Olmo produced a clever back heel that sent the ball into the path of Torres, who rifled a fierce strike into the top corner. The win completed back-to-back league titles for Flick, who also delivered the La Liga and Copa del Rey.

0: Both sides were heavily depleted. Barcelona were without Lamine Yamal, Rafinha, and Jules Koundé from the starting lineup. Real's list of missing players was longer, with Eder Militao, Danny Carvajal, Ferland Mendy, Arda Güler, and Rodrigo all absent. Kylian Mbappe did not travel because of a leg muscle injury, forcing manager Alvaro Arbeloa to start Vinicius Jr. alongside academy striker Gonzalo, with Jude Bellingham and Brahim Diaz pushing forward in support. Real threatened through Vinicius and Gonzalo before halftime, but Barcelona carried the greater menace. Courtois kept the visitors alive with fine saves from Torres and Rashford before the interval. Barcelona continued to press after the break, Rashford repeatedly tormenting left-back Fran Garcia down the right, while Courtois produced another sharp stop with his left foot to deny Torres from point-blank range in the 56th minute. Bellingham had a goal ruled out for offside in the 62nd minute, and Joan Garcia was quick to deny Vinicius in a one-on-one, preventing the Brazilian from lifting the ball over him. Real kept probing late on, but there was little bite in their attack, and Barcelona calmly saw out the win before the title celebrations began.
1: Anthony Edwards had 16 of his 36 points in the fourth quarter to help the Minnesota Timberwolves even their second-round NBA playoff series against the San Antonio Spurs with a 114-109 victory following the stunning ejection of star Victor Wembanyama early in the second quarter of Game 4 on Sunday. Naz Reid took the fateful elbow to the neck from a frustrated Wembanyama and finished with 15 points and 9 rebounds to help the Timberwolves finish strong after some shaky stretches. Edwards hit a 27-footer to bring the Wolves within 94-91, turning to shout at the crowd for some help down the stretch as the Spurs quickly called timeout. His catch-and-shoot three-pointer from the wing with 5 minutes and 12 seconds left put them up 98-97, their first lead since midway through the third quarter. Then the big men went to work without Wembanyama patrolling the paint. Rudy Gobert got a three-point play with 3 minutes and 2 seconds left.
2: Takes timeout.
1: Off a slick feed from Reed and later threw down a dunk for a 107-101 lead with 1 minute 56 seconds to go after a pass from Julius Randle. Gobert had 11 points and 13 rebounds. Reed's follow shot with 40 seconds left gave the Wolves a 7-point lead. Before Dylan Harper had a rebound, a drawn foul, a steal, and 2 free throws to help the Spurs pull within 3. Ayo Dosunmu sank 2 foul shots with 9.8 seconds left to put the game out of reach and tie the series at 2 games apiece. San Antonio hosts Game 5 on Tuesday. With Wembanyama's status to be determined by the league following the flagrant 2 foul call and automatic ejection he was levied for the excessive contact to Reed.
3: Today is Mother's Day, and so I just wanted to win for my mom, and it was just that simple.
4: Was she on your mind all day today? Or
3: for sure, for sure, yeah. I couldn't lose this game for her, for sure. I don't know, honestly, man, I think it was kind of harder. Just because, I mean, of course, they're a really great team with him on the floor, but they play a lot slower when he's on the floor because, you know, everything is evolved around him. When he's not on the floor, everybody is playing. It's just like, you know, when every team is missing their best player, everybody plays free, they get more shots, more confident. So I think it was a lot harder, honestly.
5: Nas, in terms of taking the elbow, were you surprised? How much did it impact you? How much did it hurt? And have you been hit like that before in this game?
6: Pain is weakness leaving the body. That's it.
7: I just think that the amount of physicality that people play with him, at some level, you have to protect yourself. Every single play on every single part of the floor, people are trying to impose their physicality on him. I get it. We get it. That's part of the game. But at some stage, He's gotten chucked. He's gotten pushed down in transition, running freely, all the stuff. He doesn't complain one time. We don't complain because we're just going to play. We don't really give a excuse my language. But at some stage, he should be protected. And if not, he's going to have to protect himself. And unfortunately, stuff like that happens.
2: I think we have good character guys in there. We have guys who want to win. We have guys who are on the sacrifice. It's honestly, it's a team effort. And then when we're locked in, we're holding each other accountable. And when we're doing all the little things that may not show up on the stat sheet, and that's when we know we're clicking. We just got to continue to do that. I don't know. I don't think surprise is a word. I know that we travel well, and obviously being close to New York helps. It's a really cool feeling. It's something that I said that I will always think is one of the coolest things in the world when you hear Knicks fans in opposing arenas, and it's a really cool feeling. I can't lie.
8: So I got a lot of respect for you Knicks fans. I'm gonna applaud them too. Let's go Knicks. Great job. But I got a lot of respect for them, and the more you obviously you're around, that's the more you appreciate and understand why they are like that. But more than anything else, they're knowledgeable. You know, it's a knowledgeable group or knowledgeable fan base, and you respect that just as much as their passion shows.
9: Oh, I'm as confident as as I've ever been. I think, obviously, that was the biggest concern, and I'm not thinking about it. And as long as we keep doing what we've been doing, I won't have to think about it anymore. So, I mean, I'm looking at next year, obviously being more available and being more available by me, you know, higher seed as a, you know, as a team. You know, the personal goals, it doesn't matter. As I know that if I'm available and I play, you know, as much as possible, everything else is going to follow. So I'm not worried about everything else. It's been tough, I said it. I had complications after the surgery, and you know, even the things that I've been dealing with, they've all been related to, you know, the surgery, because, you know, coming back early and, you know, the core is kind of weak. You know, it's not an excuse, but everything else is affected. Everything else is out of place. So you're looking at the hip, the adductor, you know, everything is out of place. So, you know, it kind of put me in a position where, you know, you don't have time to, you know, get ready to play. And, you know, the little time that, you know, you have, you got to go jump straight to playoff basketball. You know, that's tough. But I feel like I still played as hard as I could. I fought hard. I tried to give us a better chance to win. Didn't happen. So, you know, I look at myself and, you know, I got to be better.
1: The Vegas Golden Knights gave up two power play goals for the first time in a game this postseason in a 4-3 loss to the Anaheim Ducks in Game 4 of the second round series at Honda Center on Sunday. The best of seven series is tied 2-2 with Game 5 back at T-Mobile Arena on Tuesday. Brett Howden scored his seventh goal of the playoffs, and Pavel Dorofeyev added a power play goal. But the Knights' penalty kill, which entered the game 26 of 27 in the playoffs, went 2-for-4 on Sunday. Goaltender Carter Hart gave up four goals on 23 shots after allowing five in the previous three games. Center Tomas Hertl scored his first goal since March 4th with 1 minute and 4 seconds remaining, with Hart pulled for the extra attacker. Ducks winger Alex Killorn broke a 2-2 tie with 2 minutes and 2 seconds left in the second period, with Anaheim's second.

0: and power play goal. Rookie winger Beckett Seneca scored the other, giving him a goal in three straight games.
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I'm Sue Dozar with your global weather update. Let's start. We begin in Europe, where dark clouds continue to swoop quickly across the region. Bucharest will be rainy, reaching 21 degrees. Athens is partly cloudy at 26. Farther west, temperatures continue to drop. Moscow will be rainy at 16 degrees and London is cloudy at 14. Across the Balkans, winter has firmly set in. Zagreb is partly cloudy at 24 degrees, while Sarajevo is cloudy at 23. It's getting warmer for the Middle East, though. Beirut is sunny at 26 degrees, and Gaza has similar weather at 24. In South Asia, Baku is at 21 degrees, and New Delhi is partly cloudy at 36. Farther east, Shanghai is partly cloudy at 25, while Jakarta is cloudy at 33. Across Africa, Tripoli is partly cloudy at 35 degrees. Cape Town is rainy at 14. In North America, Mexico City will be rainy at 28 degrees. New York is cloudy for today. In South America, Rio de Janeiro is partly cloudy at 34 degrees, while Santiago is sunny at 26. Across Oceania, Sydney will be partly cloudy and Melbourne is cloudy at 16. That's the latest global weather update. Stay tuned for more news and forecasts here on ANews.

0: Iran on Sunday sent its response to a U.S. proposal to end the war, but U.S. President Donald Trump rejected it within hours. In an online post, Trump said that, quote, "I have just read the response from Iran's so-called representatives. I don't like it. Totally unacceptable." Iran's state news agency said Tehran's demands include an immediate end to the war, a halt to the U.S. naval blockade, guarantees against further attacks, and the lifting of all sanctions, including the U.S. ban on Iranian oil. Shortly after Trump's post, the Iran state news agency quoted a source saying that Trump's reaction, quote, doesn't matter at all, and that no one in Iran drafts plans to please the U.S. president. It all followed an earlier U.S. proposal to end fighting in a limited pact that puts off harder issues like Iran's nuclear program. Trump has been under pressure to draw a line under the war, which has set off a global energy crisis. After the start of the war, Iran blockaded the Strait of Hormuz, which had carried a fifth of the world's oil supply. Sunday's news came after hostile drones were spotted over multiple Gulf countries despite the month-long ceasefire between the U.S. and Iran and breaking 48 hours of relative calm. However, two ships passed through the Strait of Hormuz on Sunday. Data from shipping firm Kepler showed one of them was a Qatari liquid natural gas tanker. Sources said it was heading for Pakistan to offer some relief after a wave of power blackouts caused by stymied imports of gas, and that the transfer was an Iranian show of goodwill to Pakistan and Qatar, who are both involved in mediating peace talks. Clashes have also continued in southern Lebanon between Israel and the Iran-backed militant group Hezbollah, despite a U.S.-brokered ceasefire weeks ago. The latest talks between Israel and Lebanon are due to start in Washington on Thursday.
1: At least two Palestinians were killed and several others injured after the Israel Defense Forces carried out an attack on the Maghazi refugee camp in the central Gaza Strip, according to local medical sources and eyewitnesses. The strike targeted a residential area inside the refugee camp, triggering panic among nearby residents as emergency teams rushed to evacuate the wounded and recover victims from the scene. Hospitals in central Gaza, already overwhelmed by months of conflict and severe shortages of medical supplies, received the casualties amid increasingly difficult humanitarian conditions. The body of one Palestinian killed in the attack was transferred to the morgue of Al-Aqsa Martyrs Hospital in Deir al-Bala, where grieving relatives gathered as funeral preparations began. The latest strike comes as violence continues across Gaza, despite repeated international calls for restraint and efforts to maintain a fragile ceasefire. Residents across the territory continue

Continue to face growing insecurity, displacement, and shortages of food, water, fuel, and healthcare services. Humanitarian organizations have warned that ongoing attacks and damage to civilian infrastructure are worsening conditions for Gaza's population, with hospitals struggling to function and thousands of families remaining displaced. There was no immediate comment from the Israeli military regarding the reported strike. Israeli airstrikes on the southern and central areas of the Gaza Strip killed three Palestinians, including two security personnel, and injured four others despite an ongoing ceasefire, according to Palestinian sources. A drone strike in the Makazi refugee camp killed one person and wounded two civilians, while another airstrike in the Amil neighborhood west of Khan Yunis killed two police officers identified as Wessam Faiz Abdul Hadi and Sergeant Fadi Abdul Muti Haykal. Meanwhile, two Palestinian fishermen were injured after Israeli naval forces opened fire off the coast of Gaza City. Warships also shelled Gaza's coastline, while buildings in eastern Gaza City were reportedly destroyed. According to Palestinian officials, Israeli attacks since the ceasefire began on October 10th, 2025 have killed 851 people and injured more than 2,400 others.

0: Under the coordination of the World Health Organization, 107 Palestinians departed from the Gaza Strip for the Rafah border crossing to travel abroad for medical treatment. Due to the Israeli blockade and ongoing attacks, 44 patients and wounded individuals, along with 63 companions, were unable to receive the necessary treatment in Gaza and set out through the Rafah crossing to receive medical care outside the territory. The patients and their companions first gathered at a field hospital operated by the Palestine Red Crescent Society, located west of Khan Yunis in southern Gaza. They were then transported by ambulances and buses to the Rafah border crossing. Because of continued attacks and the collapse of much of Gaza's healthcare infrastructure, severely wounded patients and those suffering from chronic illnesses increasingly need to be evacuated outside Gaza for treatment. According to reports, around 22,000 wounded and sick people in the Gaza Strip are currently waiting for permission and access to leave the territory for urgently needed medical care amid the severe strain on the health system caused by the conflict. As much of the world celebrates Mother's Day, mothers in the Gaza Strip are struggling to survive under war and displacement, trying to protect and provide for their children amid ongoing attacks and severe humanitarian conditions. Many Palestinian women in Gaza have lost husbands, homes, or loved ones, and are now raising their children alone in makeshift tents. Mothers spend their days searching for food and water, caring for injured family members, and trying to shield their children from fear and trauma caused by constant bombardment. Among them is Muna Al-Masri, a mother of four who lost her husband during the war and now lives in a tent in Gaza City. Another mother, Suad Al-Suwair, continues caring for her six children and injured husband despite suffering injuries herself. While Mother's Day is marked with celebration in many countries, mothers in Gaza continue to carry the burden of survival amid destruction, displacement, and deepening hardship.
1: Hantavirus hit cruise ship MV Hondius started refueling operations Monday morning at the Granadilla port ahead of final passenger evacuations to set sail after the final disembarkations. 30 crew members will remain on board and sail to the Netherlands, where the ship will be disinfected. Spain's health ministry said that the evacuation of passengers from the Dutch-flagged luxury cruise ship hit by a deadly hantavirus outbreak will be completed with flights to Australia and the Netherlands. Officials have said that one flight to Australia will evacuate six passengers from the Spanish island of Tenerife, and another to the Netherlands will take 18 passengers, with both flights also carrying passengers from other countries that did not send their own repatriation flights. The cruise ship was carrying 147 passengers and crew when a cluster of severe respiratory illnesses among passengers was first reported to the World Health Organization on May 3rd. The Spanish authorities confirmed that a total of 94 passengers and crew members were evacuated on Sunday from the cruise ship. Health officials urged calm, reminding a public scarred from the experience of the COVID-19 pandemic that this virus was far less contagious and posed little risk to the general population. Once all passengers have disembarked, the cruise ship, which sails under the Dutch flag, is to continue to its journey to Rotterdam with part of its crew.
2: U.S. officials said Sunday that one of 17 Americans being evacuated from a cruise ship hit by a hantavirus outbreak has tested mildly positive, with a second passenger showing mild symptoms. All of them are being flown back home, with the two symptomatic passengers isolated in special biocontainment units during the flight. The second symptomatic passenger has not yet been confirmed as having the virus. Hantaviruses are usually spread by rodents and are only rarely passed from person to person. Health authorities stress the overall risk of wider spread is low. According to the World Health Organization, eight people linked to the MV Hondius outbreak have fallen ill, six of them confirmed. a Dutch couple and a German national have died. The WHO says the Andes strain of the virus can cause severe respiratory illness and can be fatal in up to 50% of cases. Separately, France's health minister says a French passenger from the ship has tested positive and is in deteriorating condition, while four others tested negative and will be retested. U.S. health authorities say the American patients will be taken to specialized treatment centers for assessment and care. Meanwhile, countries including Spain and Australia are also repatriating their citizens from the ship, which has been anchored near Tenerife in the Canary Islands.
3: This is not COVID. The average person does not need to be worried about hantavirus here in this setting. These folks are being managed very carefully, very deliberately by the Spanish authorities. They're getting off the ship. They're getting into small boats. They're being spaced apart in the buses so that there's no risk to one another, even if one were to become symptomatic. We know that none of them are symptomatic as they have been leaving the ship. They're going straight to their aircraft, and they're being taken to their respective national jurisdictions. And from what we understand of the initial cases, there was, as one does often on a cruise, there was a landside excursion before the cruise in which places were visited that are and that are home to these specific rodents that are associated with Andes hantavirus. These are not worldwide rodents. The long-tailed rice rat is very specific to the Andes Cordillera region of South America, and that's where people who are exposed to the rodents were. So it was in one of those places they were exposed. We don't know exactly because there are several possibilities, and I believe that the Argentinian authorities are actually even going to look at that and try to do some animal sampling to get to the very bottom of it, but that part's not unexpected at all. This has been an extremely cooperative, collegial, international effort. The Spanish authorities are very diligent and deliberate about what's happening here. There's nothing that would surprise us, I think, that somebody might become exposed. We want to obviously make sure that people who are coming off the ship are not newly exposed to one another as they get off and go to their respective places, and we're not seeing that. However, the contact tracing and follow-up of every person who's been in even the lightest contact with the patients will continue until at a maximum incubation period. In any case, there are contingency plans should someone become ill, and we know that it doesn't just spread like wildfire, so even if they were to become ill, we don't expect a large outbreak after this.
4: The fact that we were the sort of the isolation center for COVID, for the coronavirus, before it was a pandemic, that may trigger some people to feel

0: anxious about what that might mean, but really this is an understood known virus that has that the that can be managed appropriately, and so it's very, very different, and the risk is really, really low. You've got to have really, really close contact. It's not like COVID or flu or those sorts of types of viruses. So we've got specialist teams in the building, based at the bottom of the building, so obviously when they're transferred they'll be coming with the UK Health Protection Agency, Security Agency, sorry, and so we've got more members of staff in the building. They'll be continuously assessed when they arrive, screened as they arrive. Obviously there's nobody being transferred to us that has been symptomatic in any way, so these are people, guests, who have been in, I suppose, in contact with potentially other passengers on the boat, and we just need to be absolutely clear that they are well over the next sort of few weeks, days, as the for the incubation of the virus.
1: Donald Trump, of course, calls Xi Jinping his close, good friend, and but they do know each other. But I wouldn't call this a friendship summit. He'll treat it very much. Donald Trump will, of course, I think, be very jovial, and Xi Jinping, this is a state visit, so Donald Trump will be feted in the way that I know the Chinese know that he likes. But it's really, in some ways, a risk management summit that is coming at a very crucial time in the, not just the geopolitics, world geopolitics, but also in the global economy. Trade issues, I think he would like to have China make more purchases of US goods, and of course there appears to be in the works an agreement on aviation purchases, airplane purchases. I think he would also like to talk about Iran and perhaps convince China to do more than it may be doing behind the scenes in order to put pressure on Tehran to address, to at least lift the closure of the Strait of Hormuz. I think he will want to have to look for stability, see if he can get the United States to think, well, how do you resolve the conflict in the Middle East, in the Gulf, and bring more stability to the region, because it is going to affect, it is affecting China's energy sourcing. I think Xi Jinping is also looking for a sense of status, if you will, that China is there looking responsible, seeking stability in the world, behaving responsibly, trying what it can behind the scenes to resolve these conflicts.
2: Both President Trump and Beijing have a shared interest in not seeing the conflict in Iran escalate or expand. I think for both countries, they would like the war to end yesterday, if possible. It is not serving either country's interest. That said, I don't think that Beijing feels particularly anxious about events. The longer that the war drags on, in some respects, the more that it benefits China. It keeps the United States distracted away from China's periphery. It leads to further depletion of American munitions and other military resources. And it increases demand for clean energy products, of which China is the world's dominant supplier. And so even though I think Beijing abhors the instability and the reduction in global demand for its export that the war is creating, I don't think that they feel, you know, this deep anxiety to see something resolved immediately, nor do I expect that they will exercise any type of leverage to try to solve President Trump's problem for him.
3: So the U.S. is focused on securing quick commercial wins at this upcoming summit. There's a lot of focus on getting

0: China to promise to buy additional U.S. agricultural products, especially soybeans. The U.S. is looking for these quick economic wins that will be felt by certain communities in the U.S., ideally ahead of November elections, whereas China is looking for concessions on big strategic questions, including on Taiwan. So both sides want stability in the relationship, but beyond that, you see a real disconnect in what the two sides are looking to get out of this meeting.
1: Representatives from China and the U.S. are set to meet for a round of negotiations to resolve their trade dispute ahead of U.S. President Donald Trump's planned trip to Beijing this week. The Chinese Ministry of Commerce announced on Monday that the Chinese vice premier would travel to South Korean capital with a delegation from Tuesday to Wednesday. It added that the talks would cover economic and trade issues of mutual interest. U.S. Treasury Secretary said that he would set off Monday for a quick series of meeting in both Japan and South Korea in a post on his social media. He said that he plans to meet with Japanese Prime Minister Sanae Takaichi in Tokyo to discuss bilateral economic relations. On Wednesday, he will make a stopover in Seoul for the meeting with Chinese Vice Premier and then travel on to join Trump for the meeting with Xi Jinping. The U.S. Secretary and the Vice Premier also represented their countries in previous rounds of negotiations. The trade dispute between the world's two largest economies last year led to tit-for-tat tariffs. China responded with export controls on key raw materials, which negatively affected industries worldwide. A meeting in Busan, South Korea, at the end of October between Xi and Trump initiated a temporary pause in the tariff dispute. However, restrictions such as those on the supply of rare earth elements remain in place.
2: So I think looking at these local elections, and it should be stressed they are local elections, voters often behave differently to how they do at general elections. But what we can see is a very bad night for the Labour Party. They're losing support across England, vast swathes of northern England, but also in the south too. And the main benefactors of that appear to be Reform UK, who are gaining hundreds of councillors and maybe in the four digits by the end of the day. But the Greens are also taking votes from Labour too. So they're losing votes left and right, and it's a very bad night for Keir Starmer and his party. Well, it appears that we're moving towards very much a multi-party system. You could say that the two-party system that we were used to is very much dead and buried, at least for the time being. We're seeing Reform UK gain seats across vast swathes of the north of England, but also the south too. But regional battles are also important, such as in London, where the Greens are gaining territory from Labour, but also the Conservatives are gaining councils from Labour as well. So what we are seeing is sort of a regional mismatch of politics at the moment, and that's before we even talk about Scotland and Wales. Well, I think there are a couple of symbolic results that are very important. The first would be Essex County Council, which Reform seem to have taken control of from the Conservatives. This is traditional Conservative heartland territory. Kemi Badenoch, the leader of the Conservative Party, has her constituency in Essex, as do several members of the Shadow Cabinet. So the fact that Reform UK have taken control there does feel very symbolic of the shifting of the guard, if you like, on the centre-right of British politics from the Conservatives to Reform. Also, if we look at London, the Greens have taken the mayoralty of Hackney, which is a sign, at least in urban areas, that the Greens might be taking votes from the left of Labour too.
3: It does feel like a rebranding of how France is positioning itself on the continent. So it's moving away from some of its former colonial powers, security partners, towards countries where it has more of a cultural, a different footprint, and trying to expand and diversify. Just the same as its former allies as expanding and diversifying. Within West Africa in particular, the anti-French sentiment was underpinned with this idea that France was being paternalistic by dealing with sovereign states, that France was not being very very responsive to some of the demands that people had on how they wanted to deal with the militancy. And in some instances, allegations of exploitation, which are tied to the colonial legacy. And the lack of acknowledgement, I think, for people is why they felt that they wanted France to leave. There have been some disquiet from some social media activists comparing France's presence in the country to what has been going on in West Africa and Central Africa, where France had played a bigger role in security. Civil society, activist groups, youth groups in particular, are going to shape policy agenda in various ways. They will either be met by their respective governments with a crackdown, and we're seeing that in countries like Uganda, Tanzania, where there were protests, and these are countries which I'm pretty sure France is thinking of having a dynamic relationship. We've also seen that in Kenya, where this summit will be taking place. But ultimately, I think what will win the way is how much socioeconomic opportunities people are able to benefit from these bilateral partnerships, and whether it's representative of their demands of their governments.
4: Protesters in Belgrade demanded elections and the resignation of President Aleksandar Vučić on Sunday.
5: Da se menja ovaj sistem, ovo sve što ne valja, što nije dobro. 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
4: A few thousand student-led demonstrators marched through the Serbian capital, waving flags and chanting, "The students will win." There were no reports of violence or clashes with police.
6: Pa jedino rešenje su izbori, ono, mirno rešenje na koje ovi ne pristaju ni na mirno rešenje, ne pristaju ni na šta, ali definitivno izbori.
4: Anti-government protests have swept across Serbia since December 2024, a month after 16 people died in the collapse of a railway station canopy in the northern Serbian city of Novi Sad.

0: across lands, fields, mines.
1: The World Decolonization Forum began Monday with prominent international scholars and experts convening in Istanbul to examine the legacy of colonialism and its impact on today's global crises. The forum, organized by the Istanbul-based Institute Social, brought together participants to discuss the historical roots of contemporary global challenges and the enduring effects of colonialism. Dr. Esra Albayrak, chair of the NAN Foundation for Education and Culture and a member of the forum's scientific committee, delivered a keynote speech at the forum and emphasized that the burden of decolonization lay on the shoulders of humanity. Albayrak also pointed out the need for political and economic decolonization, adding that at present, countries are not only invaded by military means, but also through contracts where they are indebted to colonizers. At the forum, experts examine how colonial legacies continue to shape political, economic, and social systems. Discussions address colonial codes embedded in education, culture, and academic systems.
2: International law is actually one of the disciplines the most implicated in colonialism, because international law was conceived as a colonial project. That is right, and Africa as a continent was subject to it, from paper bowls to the Berlin Conference to whatever. Africa has always been one of those regions whose people were determined to be people who cannot make choices for themselves. So in that way, international law for Africans has always been part of the colonial project. And one of the problems for Africa since independence has been to see if we can change international law to give voice not only to Africans, but to make law respond to desires and aspirations of people around the world.
3: Many people understand colonization to only refer to the overt colonial administration, mm-hmm. right? When you see kind of boots on the ground of an invading country taking over an indigenous or native people's political governance system. That is colonialism. But colonialism goes far beyond that. The fancy term you'll hear at this conference is coloniality. But in many ways, colonialism affects not just political governance, but our legal systems, our economic systems, the way we think, the way we eat, what we eat, how we relate to each other. So for example, the idea that the human is only an individual, right, is a very modern European idea that comes from liberalism. You know, for most of human history, including in Europe itself, we lived in societies and civilizations that were far more communal, right? So you find it at the level of the family or the definition of the human. You also find it at the level of, let's say, economic systems.
1: Organizers said the forum aims to challenge one-sided perspectives in academia, media, and historiography, calling for more equitable systems of knowledge production that reflect diverse cultural contexts.
4: Academic dependency.
1: The event will serve as a platform for interdisciplinary dialogue in fields such as law, media, economics, and education, promoting collaborative and critical approaches to scholarship. The forum is the first phase of a long-term, three-stage initiative running through 2030.
5: A hearing over redistricting boiled over into chaos at the Louisiana State Capitol Friday as security blocked the president of the state's chapter of the NAACP, the largest civil rights organization in the U.S., from entering the hearing room while protesters packed the halls outside.
6: Let him speak! Let him speak! Let him speak!
5: At one point, the Republican committee chairman cut the microphone of a Democratic colleague mid-exchange, and the crowd erupted.
7: No justice!
5: This was the latest flashpoint in a running battle over redistricting across the United States. For more than 8 hours, black members of Congress, pastors, activists, and voters had given testimony, at times emotional, angry, and deeply personal. However, this fight has swung decisively towards Republicans after last week's 6-3 ruling by the U.S. Supreme Court. a ruling that struck down Louisiana's congressional map, finding the state had improperly relied on race when drawing a second majority black district. Critics, Friday's protesters among them, say it guts a key Voting Rights Act protection, opening the door for Republican-led states to eliminate Democratic majority black districts long considered legally protected.
4: We want our voting rights. We want the right area. We want the right councilman there. We want the map drawn right. That is our right. Okay? We went through this in the 60s. We're not doing this no more.
7: I feel like the last 50 or 60 years of my life, they didn't happen. We're back to where we were when I was a kid.
5: On Friday, the committee saw several competing proposals. That included maps drawn by Republican State Senator Jay Morris that analysts say would give Republicans five or all six of Louisiana's seats in the U.S. House. Black voters make up one-third of the state's electorate. Republicans already control four of the six districts. Morris said race and party were not factors in drawing his maps. Democrats and activists disputed that.

0: problematic.
1: Landry's office did not respond to a request for comment. Republicans in Tennessee, Alabama, and South Carolina have also launched similar efforts to eliminate majority black districts. Democrats have launched redistricting campaigns of their own. However, Friday saw a serious blow to those efforts when the Virginia State Supreme Court threw out a new map approved by voters there that would likely have flipped four Republican seats in the U.S. House. U.S. House lawmaker Cleo Fields, a Louisiana Democrat whose own district was ruled unconstitutional, told the committee Friday that since Reconstruction, Louisiana has elected just four African Americans to Congress. He had spoken to Reuters in an interview the day before.
2: The issue is not whether or not Cleo Fields serves another day in Congress. It's really whether or not a person who looks like me have the opportunity to serve in Congress. And listen, there'll be another court. Another Supreme Court opinion, and it's going to, you know, it will invalidate this one. There'll be another Congress. Congress will pass a law that has teeth and leave nothing for the interpretation for the courts. And we'll get beyond this.
1: What the new map will look like and when Louisianans will next go to the polls for Congress remains to be decided.
3: Well known for its barbecue and passionate NFL fan base, Kansas City is repositioning itself as the soccer capital of America as it prepares to host several games for the FIFA World Cup, as well as hundreds of thousands of international superfans.
4: Definitely try the barbecue. That's a big one. Come prepared. It's going to be much bigger portions than anyone in Europe is going to be used to.
3: Though Kansas City is the smallest of the 11 U.S. host cities, local fans of the sport are eager to show the world all the area has to offer.
5: We definitely have a lot of support for the sport here, and it shows both in, you know, the community and as well as, from what I hear, the facilities that are available as well.
6: Once we heard we had World Cup coming to Kansas City and getting, you know, game matches here as well as quarterfinals, and then the four phenomenal teams we're going to have stationed here is fantastic. We're really excited.
3: Argentina, England, the Netherlands, and Algeria have chosen the Kansas City area as their home base. That means this Midwestern city of just over 500,000 will transform into an unlikely hub for global soccer.
7: I think the beauty of Kansas City is it surprises you in the best possible way.
3: Jake Reed is the vice president of the Kansas City Host Committee.
7: I think you come in and you expect, you know, Midwest cows walking down the street, you know, barbecue's good, but it's got great arts and culture. Facilities, I think, speak for themselves. I think we were largely regarded as having the best facilities in the bids.
3: KC, as it's known here, sits at the confluence of two rivers and straddles two states, Missouri and Kansas. The Missouri side will host six World Cup games, including a quarterfinal at Arrowhead Stadium, home to the National Football League's Kansas City Chiefs. On the quieter Kansas side, the defending World Cup champions Argentina will train, and the English team will stay at a hotel nearby. While American football has reigned supreme here, Kansas City also has thriving men's and women's professional soccer teams, pouring hundreds of millions of dollars into state-of-the-art training complexes and stadiums over the last 15 years. Kira Carusa is a forward for the Kansas City Current.
8: It's such a soccer mecca, so I am not surprised in the slightest to know that major countries are wanting to be based out of there.
3: Some 650,000 people are expected to descend on Kansas City during the World Cup, which runs from June 11th to July 19th.
9: I welcome you all with my heart, affection, and respect. In this 158-year anniversary of State Council, I'd like to celebrate the Council of the State, and starting with our, for all of our judicial system, I hope for its benefits, and of course, we're able to bring this together, and to all of our judicial system members, I thank them very much. And we are hoping for a great day for everyone. And of course, in the taxation and also in the regional courtrooms

and also working in the State Council and able to give service to all of judicial officers. I thank them very much. And of course, looking for justice and being a guide, and also to be able to achieve justice to our attorneys, I offer them my respect as well. And sometimes it is forgotten in this kind of ceremonies, but they also carry the weight.

my respect as well. And sometimes it is forgotten in this kind of ceremonies, but they also carry the weight of the administrative court. I thank very much to the and at the start of everything, it is to be able to have an independent and also just system is

0: Just 158 years ago, when it was founded in the name of Şurayı Ebed, and also in Utku Humayun, with to be able to achieve good and security and underline the importance of justice and, of course, the that without regarding of their
1: hukuk devleti ilkesinin
0: classes or with their incomes. This rule of law to be rooted, there were lots of great works were conducted to achieve it. And after a while, the role of the Council of the State was weakened, and of course we are able to see its effect on the judicial review. And with the help of Council of the State, with the institutions and also the guidance they have given to the lower courts is really important, and this should be underlined as well. Currently, the law, we also think about the human rights, and because the law, with its essence and for its legitimacy, came from those principles. The freedom and the rights of the people, they are shaped by this as well. And that's why, for the personal security, without answering those questions, we will not be able to achieve great results for collective security and safety. It is not a lesson that we just learned. In this, our philosophy of the state, a people should live for a state to stay alive. That's the principle that we know. And the other subject is the relationship between the citizen and the state. It is not a relationship in the equal levels. And when we think about the administrative court and this communication between the state and the citizen, it is the balance that it creates. Other than the administrative court, there will the public institutions or the state could be a part that is a, that not pay correct the work, and of course to be able to achieve judicial independence is utmost importance, and also it is a critical indicator to show how civilized or how developed a country is. Just 6 years ago, the people that we lost, late Professor Dr. İlhan Özay, with the understanding of governing in daylight, opened a new path for us. As state is seen as a sun, and of course the actions that have been shown in the sunlight, it shows how it is a great description of rule of law. And with its modern description, rule of law means that just like the

0: sun at its highest should be able to shine its light in every corner, should be able to warm all the people equally, and with that, demiştir.
1: Zevalinden endişe edilen hiç kuşkusuz devletin soyut.
0: And they also said that the may Allah protect the state. It is the characteristic of able to achieve equality and being just and in a rule of law. That understand that principles, there should be no fear for anyone, no despair for anyone. That's why the public administration will never be able to talk to people in a higher ground. They have to look them in the same eye level. They are not to be accepted. Against the law, there is equality. That's why the administrator is not the master of the people. They are the servants of the people. The main goal is for the people. The satisfaction of the people as well. And I want to say this with great honor as well. Some people may feel a problematic for themselves, and the politics and also the judicial administration to be able to reach a maturity level like that, we achieve together. Any kind of discrimination and privilege has been gone as well, and this wires that were put between the government and the republic, we take it out.
1: Özellikle Cumhurbaşkanlığı hükümet sistemiyle,
0: especially with the presidency system, we were able to make sure the will of the people will be able to work without any middlemen. And at least in the last 23 years, with all the structural and rule reforms, we have also able to earn strength through that as well. And also public audit. And we opened a path for the democracy to be work correctly, and also Turkey human rights and equality institutions, judicial workers and judicial officers, audit councils. With this kind of new opening of institutions and councils, we were able to give more guarantee to other people, and there were lots of new roles, rules and laws were able to put in action during our rule as well. And all the steps that we have taken is already known by you as well. And in here, I'm just going to remind you a few of them. The court now, amount of courts increased from 126 to 245. And administrative court number reached the 72.
1: 39'a yükselttik. Sistemdeki en büyük yeniliği
0: tax exemption court has been reached 35.
1: Yolunu getirerek yaptık.
0: And we also brought the appeal courts as well.
1: 3 dereceli yargılamaya geçiş.
0: We have gone from a second level trials to third levels, and we were able to also reduce the workload on the workers as well. Before, the number of the cases opened before appeals was able to reach 186,000. At the end of 2025, this number reduced down to 82,000, and this should be known as well. With the will of reforms, just like the first days, it is still strong, and efficiency, accountability, participation, and to be able to increase the transparency in the public administration, we will continue to take more steps. And
1: reform gündemimiz

0: And of course, it will be an important part in our reforms as well. In the time that we are currently living in, we will be more effective and to be able to achieve more just solutions. We will continue to increase our goals and our contributions and effort as well, our esteemed friends, to be able to rule with justice and truth, and to be able to use the law not by domination but for the betterment and the benefits of the people. This is the responsibility of everyone working in this kind of area, and of course to be able to live and follow the lines and the borders created by the Constitution and the other laws. And these are all important than the acts of the people. And any kind of neglect or violation of it, as by citizens and also the government, as we all pay the price. If we are all the citizens of this country, then the benefit, the future and the peace of Turkey is utmost importance for us. If Turkey is going to develop, if Turkey is going to grow, and if Turkey is going to move past the developed countries, this could only happen by working together. And I am telling you this because even if it is written, and also in the 12th of September as well, in every part of our judicial system is not that much colorful in its history, and especially in the recent levels, as well as the cause of the states were also targeted. We faced some provocations. And for organization, a coup attempt was tried to be achieved, and while they were using the judicial power and they were pushing the boundaries and also the line between political and judicial lines were be able to see, and all of that and more than that is currently still in our memories. And this is correct that nothing will be accepted that will be violating the rule of law. And with that,
1: vesayeten iş yapma, karar alma hakkı
0: and yetkisi de judiciary does not have the right or authority to legislate or executive for by itself. They are all under the under control as well, and of course it will not be able to be used as well.
1: Yani hukuki denetim yetkisini yargı mercilerine,
0: that's why while giving
1: idare lehine
0: the legal reviews or audits were put in the work of different branches as well, so to be able to differentiate these levels may result in some criticism and some debatable verdicts. But this kind of discussions are not the things that should be refrained from. A constructive criticism will create an impact of transformation with improvements and changes. That's what we need to be looking for. In social media that is getting out of control, becoming more this lynch culture that is low level that is affected as well, because this lynch culture sometimes affect the politician, sometimes to judiciary, sometimes the bureaucracy, and sometimes to the citizens in the street. And looking for right and justice, it does not help it. It is being used as an operational tool. Our esteemed friends, This Council of State was founded.

0: 18 1568 started by the Ottoman Empire announcements. It was in the middle of a reform era, and of course after 8 years it was founded. And our first constitution was written, and as you all know, constitutions, of course, it will be able a normative framework that will be able to shape the lines of our democracy, of our republic. And of course, the principle of good governance is all important. They are all constitutional materials. And that follows the constitutional law, a good constitution for the Turkish people are still not over, other than our founding constitution. The last two constitutions were made through the coup times, and also we need to be able to. It is a responsibility of the Turkish politics to be able to fix that problem. A new inclusive, a more social and civil constitution will create a chance for us to open a new path for the future. And the constitution not to be able to decide that on a framework made by the elites, we will not accept it, and a text that we need to be able to show, a declaration that it needs to work for the people. And with that kind of constitution for democracy and for the country, and I believe it will be a higher level of a justice understanding will be achieved through that. And of course, all the mathematics are being done and in our mind, and also we will continue to keep in our, as a priority. And with those feelings, I'd like to celebrate the great work that you have done. And in the 158th year anniversary of the Council of State, and I'd like to celebrate your day as well. I leave you all with my heart, affection and respect.
1: Cumhurbaşkanımız Sayın Recep Tayyip Erdoğan'a hitaplarından dolayı teşekkür ediyoruz. 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
2: Sponsored by Halk.

Founded in 1999 in Vienna, Austria, Backup Bank International AG operates branches in Vienna, Frankfurt, and Cologne, as well as a representative office in Budapest, employing 73 staff members. The bank plays a significant role in strengthening economic relations and foreign trade between Turkey, Austria, and Germany. It primarily focuses on financing the commercial activities of its corporate clients and investing in bonds. With a strong capital and liquidity structure, the bank reached a total asset size of 991 million euro by the end of 2024. Thanks to its strong brand recognition, it serves approximately 13,000 customers across a broad base.

0: As the war involving the United States, Israel, and Iran enters a critical new phase, the global consequences are becoming more severe. President Donald Trump has rejected Iran's latest peace proposal as totally unacceptable, even as Tehran insists that any agreement must include an end to the blockade, sanctions relief, compensation for war damage, and a ceasefire in Lebanon. With the Strait of Hormuz still largely paralyzed, oil prices are rising, and concerns over global energy security are mounting. At the same time, violence is continuing in Gaza, despite a ceasefire, while Lebanon remains under heavy Israeli attacks that have killed thousands and displaced more than 1 million people.
1: Iran on Sunday sent its response to a U.S. proposal to end the war, but U.S. President Donald Trump rejected it within hours. In an online post, Trump said that, quote, "I have just read the response from Iran's so-called representatives. I don't like it. Totally unacceptable." Iran's state news agency said Tehran's demands include an immediate end to the war, a halt to the U.S. naval blockade, guarantees against further attacks, and the lifting of all sanctions, including the U.S. ban on Iranian oil. Shortly after Trump's post, the Iran state news agency quoted a source saying that Trump's reaction, quote, doesn't matter at all, and that no one in Iran drafts plans to please the U.S. president. It all followed an earlier U.S. proposal to end fighting in a limited pact that puts off harder issues like Iran's nuclear program. Trump has been under pressure to draw a line under the war, which has set off a global energy crisis. After the start of the war, Iran blockaded the Strait of Hormuz, which had carried a fifth of the world's oil supply. Sunday's news came after hostile drones were spotted over multiple Gulf countries, despite the month-long ceasefire between the U.S. and Iran, and breaking 48 hours of relative calm. However, two ships passed through the Strait of Hormuz on Sunday. Data from shipping firm Kepler showed one of them was a Qatari liquid natural gas tanker. Sources said it was heading for Pakistan to offer some relief after a wave of power blackouts caused by stymied imports of gas, and that the transfer was an Iranian show of goodwill to Pakistan and Qatar, who are both involved in mediating peace talks. Clashes have also continued in southern Lebanon between Israel and the Iran-backed militant group Hezbollah, despite a U.S.-brokered ceasefire weeks ago. The latest talks between Israel and Lebanon are due to start in Washington on Thursday.
0: Iran's army spokesperson has warned that any future aggression would be met with what he described as surprising options, including new and unpredictable areas of conflict.
2: Today as well, we warn the enemy that if they once again resort to aggression and once again become afflicted with a miscalculation in the way that they were in the past and now in fact are enduring and paying for the price of those past mistakes, if the enemy once again becomes afflicted with a miscalculation and resorts to aggression against our country, they will certainly face other surprising options. These options, in addition to being the determination and will of our colleagues and comrades in the armed forces, will be more advanced equipment and renewed and new methods of war, and perhaps most importantly of all, new arenas of war, meaning that the war will enter an arena that the enemy did not predict. From now on, countries that follow the United States in imposing sanctions against the Islamic Republic of Iran will certainly face problems in passing through the strait. The enemy did not achieve any of their predetermined objectives. They were defeated in this war. Why? Because fundamentally, modern wars are analyzed based on the degree of achievement of objectives. Which side in the war was victorious and which side was defeated, although now in many places it is also analyzed relatively. And perhaps one cannot speak absolutely, but whether absolutely or relatively, if we examine it, considering that the enemy did not reach any of its predetermined objectives, it faced decisive defeat and failure.
0: Israeli strikes have killed one and injured several others, adding on to the growing number of Palestinians killed since October the 7th, 2023.
2: One Palestinian was killed and several others were injured in an Israeli drone strike targeting a gathering of civilians in the Al-Maghazi refugee camp in central Gaza Strip. According to a correspondent, Israeli artillery shelling continued east of Khan Yunis and east of Gaza City, while Israeli naval boats opened heavy machine gun fire offshore along the city's coastline. The death toll in the war-torn Gaza Strip has risen to 72,736 since the conflict between Hamas and Israel erupted on October 7th, 2023, with the number of injuries reaching 172,535, Gaza's health authorities said Saturday. According to medical sources in Gaza, hospitals across the enclave received 5 bodies and 15 injured people over the past 24 hours as of Saturday, including 1 body recovered from beneath the rubble. The authorities said 850 Palestinians have been killed and 2,433 others injured since the ceasefire between Israel and Hamas took effect on October 10th last year.
0: Israelis in Haifa took to the streets to protest Prime Minister Benjamin Netanyahu's government, calling for early elections, an end to the war, and the withdrawal of controversial policies.
2: Israelis staged a protest in Haifa, in northern Israel, against the policies of Prime Minister Benjamin Netanyahu's government. Gathering at Horev Junction, demonstrators chanted anti-government slogans and called for early elections and the resignation of the government. Participants criticized the continuation of attacks on the Gaza Strip, condemning what they described as a war government. Protesters also carried banners opposing a proposed death penalty law, targeting Palestinian prisoners, demanding that the measure be withdrawn. During the demonstration, calls were also made for an end to settler attacks against Palestinians.
0: Thousands of people marched through Berlin in a pro-Palestinian demonstration calling for an end to violence in the occupied Gaza Strip and showing solidarity with Palestine.
2: A pro-Palestinian demonstration was held in Berlin, the capital of Germany. A large crowd gathered near Wilmersdorfer Straße metro station to show solidarity with Palestine and to protest Israel's occupation of Palestinian territories and the ongoing violence in Gaza Strip. Carrying Palestinian flags, demonstrators marched toward the city center. The protest began with the playing of the Palestinian national anthem. Participants carried signs and banners reading, "Stop the genocide," "Human dignity is inviolable," "The only crime of Palestinians is existing," and "Stop killing children." Demonstrators chanted slogans such as, "Freedom for Palestine," "Israel is killing children," and German Chancellor Friedrich, "Merz stands behind it." "This is not a war, this is genocide." And we are thousands, we are millions, we are all Palestinians. Some protesters also carried the flags of Iran and Lebanon while protesting U.S. and Israeli attacks on Iran and Lebanon. The demonstration, which took place under heavy security measures, ended in the square near Wittenbergplatz metro station.
0: A Palestinian family said Israeli settlers in the occupied West Bank forced them to exhume the body of their father from a freshly dug grave near a settlement after his burial in the Jenin area.
3: Israeli settlers in the occupied West Bank forced Palestinians to exhume the body of their father from his freshly dug village grave near a settlement, his family said. 80-year-old Hussein Assasa died on Friday of natural causes and was buried that evening at the cemetery of Assasa village near Jenin. Shortly afterwards, settlers ordered the grave to be dug up, his son Mohammed said. Reuters verified the location of this video but not the date, though no earlier video was posted on social media. Israeli soldiers are also seen in the images. "The land was part of the settlement and we're not allowed to bury in it," he says. "But we've been burying people there for decades." All necessary burial permits were obtained from Israel's military, Assasa said. He said the settlers had already dug out the grave when he returned, reaching the body, and that they threatened to dig their father up with a bulldozer, so the family exhumed him themselves. The Israeli military said it did not order the reburial, and that it condemns actions that violated dignity of the living and the deceased. It said the soldiers confiscated digging tools from the Israeli civilians and remained there in order to prevent further friction. And subsequently, the family transferred the body for an alternative burial in the nearby village. The UN Human Rights Office condemned what it called an appalling incident. Reuters could not reach settlers from the nearby Sa'anur settlement for comment. It was one of 19 settlements evacuated under a 2005 Israeli disengagement plan. But Prime Minister Benjamin Netanyahu's government approved its re-establishment a year ago. And construction has advanced rapidly, according to Peace Now, an Israeli settlement watchdog. His government, which staunchly opposes the establishment of a Palestinian state, has been accelerating settlement building on occupied territory, while a rise in settler attacks on Palestinians has drawn international alarm.
0: A Palestinian bride-to-be in the Gaza Strip lost her father in an Israeli strike just days before her wedding, turning a moment of joy into heartbreak and mourning.
2: A 25-year-old Palestinian woman, Lena Mikdad, who was displaced and sheltering at Dahyan School in the Sheikh Radwan neighborhood in northern Gaza City, lost her father in an Israeli strike just days before her wedding. At a time when she should have been experiencing one of the happiest and most exciting moments of her life, Lena instead was forced to endure devastating grief. The attack took away not only her father, but also the joy surrounding her wedding. Like many young women preparing for marriage, Lena had been eagerly making plans for her wedding day. But just 2 weeks before the ceremony, her father, Imad Mikdad, was killed when an Israeli strike targeted their home. Lena said she was out shopping for wedding preparations when a relative called and asked, "Are you okay?" That was the moment she learned that her home had been struck. Soon after, she received the heartbreaking news that her father had been killed. Describing the shock, Lena said, "My father was at home waiting for my wedding. In 2 weeks, he was supposed to see me dressed in white as a bride. Before he could see me in white, I saw him wrapped in white." She said she had long carried a feeling that something terrible might happen before her wedding, but never imagined it would be her father's death. Lena added, "I still feel like I'm trapped in a nightmare. I wake up at night feeling as though my father is still there." As the eldest daughter, Lena said her father had always dreamed of seeing her wedding day and celebrating her happiness. Struggling to accept his death, she recalled embracing him after he was shrouded for burial, pleading, "Father, wake up. My dear father, wake up." Lena's story is not an isolated tragedy. It is one of countless stories in Gaza Strip where dreams have been shattered, futures cut short, and celebrations turned into mourning amid the war.
0: Under the World Health Organization's coordination, 107 Palestinians left the occupied Gaza Strip for urgent medical treatment abroad as thousands more wait for life-saving care and amid a collapsing health system.
2: Under the coordination of the World Health Organization, 107 Palestinians departed from the Gaza Strip for the Rafah border crossing to travel abroad for medical treatment. Due to the Israeli blockade and ongoing attacks, 44 patients and wounded individuals, along with 63 companions, were unable to receive the necessary treatment in Gaza and set out through the Rafah crossing to receive medical care outside the territory. The patients and their companions first gathered at a field hospital, operated by the Palestine Red Crescent Society, located west of Khan Yunis in southern Gaza. They were then transported by ambulances and buses to the Rafah border crossing. Because of continued attacks and the collapse of much of Gaza's healthcare infrastructure, severely wounded patients and those suffering from chronic illnesses increasingly need to be evacuated outside Gaza for treatment. According to reports, around 22,000 wounded and sick people in the Gaza Strip are currently waiting for permission and access to leave the territory for urgently needed medical care amid the severe strain on the health system caused by the conflict.
0: Welcome back to the program. Now let's take a look at the top stories from Daily Sabah. Now, the first story focuses on a cautious thaw in the conflict between the United States and Iran. Now, Tehran has submitted its response to a U.S. proposal aimed at ending the war, while a Qatari gas tanker has successfully passed through the Strait of Hormuz for the first time in weeks. Now, that is an important development because this narrow waterway is one of the world's most critical energy routes. Still, drone incidents across the Gulf have shown that tensions remain high and any renewed escalation could have serious consequences for global energy prices and the wider economy. Another major story comes from the Canary Islands, where authorities are coordinating a complex evacuation after a deadly hantavirus outbreak aboard a cruise ship. Now, three passengers who were on that ship have died, and several others have become ill with the rare virus, which is typically spread by rodents. Health officials have stressed that there is little risk of a broader international outbreak, but the incident has drawn global attention because of the scale of the repatriation effort. Nearly 150 passengers and crew are now being flown back to their home countries. Dei Sabah has also highlighted a symbolic breakthrough in relations between Turkey and Armenia. The two neighboring countries have signed an agreement to jointly restore the historic Anı Bridge, which sits on their shared border. The bridge has long stood as a reminder of years of closed borders and strained ties. Officials and experts have said that the project would help build confidence and support gradual normalization between the two countries. Now, the Queen of Belgium is visiting Turkey with a large economic delegation aimed at expanding trade and investment opportunities. The mission includes senior Belgian ministers, regional leaders, and more than 400 representatives from the private sector. Their meetings are expected to focus on strengthening commercial partnerships and exploring new areas of cooperation. The visit reflects the growing importance of Turkey as a strategic economic partner for Europe. And finally, Istanbul is hosting the World Decolonization Forum, bringing together academics, researchers, and intellectuals from around the world. This event is examining how colonialism continues to influence global politics, economics, technology, and culture. It opened with an exhibition that explores the ways older systems of exploitation have evolved into new forms of economic and digital control. Organizers say the forum aims to challenge existing power structures and encourage more inclusive approaches to knowledge and policymaking. Now let's get back to the news reports. Russia and Ukraine have accused each other of initiating fire despite an ongoing recently declared ceasefire, 3 days, which we saw a three-day ceasefire, and it was also used to celebrate the Victory Day celebrations. Let's take a look at this news report.
2: Russia and Ukraine accused each other of continuing attacks despite a 3-day declared ceasefire. The Russian Defense Ministry stated that since Friday, its forces had strictly adhered to the ceasefire in the special military operation zone and maintained their defensive positions along the previously established lines. However, they reported over 8,970 ceasefire violations by Ukrainian forces, which included artillery shelling of Russian positions, drone strikes, and ground assaults. And additionally, Ukrainian forces targeted civilian infrastructure in Crimea, the Moscow region, and Belgorod region,

0: said the ministry. In response, Russian forces conducted retaliatory strikes against Ukrainian fire positions, command posts, and drone launch sites. Meanwhile, the General Staff of the Armed Forces of Ukraine said that since the early morning of Saturday, Russian forces had launched 51 attacks while continuing to shell areas along the Russia-Ukraine border. Ukraine claimed that Russian forces had not ceased military operations in several areas, instead attempting to breach Ukrainian defenses, failing to comply with the ceasefire agreement. Russia and Ukraine on Friday agreed to a 3-day ceasefire and a swap of 1,000 prisoners. Separately, Zelensky signed a decree that excluded the Red Square area in Moscow from the plan for the use of Ukrainian weapons during the Victory Day parade on May 9th for humanitarian purposes. According to a document published on the presidential website, on Thursday, the Russian Ministry of Defense said in a statement that all Russian military groupings in the conflict zone would completely halt combat operations during the Victory Day celebrations from midnight on May 8th to May 10th. Russian President Vladimir Putin said on Saturday that Russia had not yet received any specific proposals from Ukraine on the exchange of prisoners. Putin said that even before U.S. President Donald Trump made relevant proposals, Russia had already proposed a prisoner exchange to Ukraine and had provided a list of 500 captured Ukrainian soldiers. However, Ukraine did not respond.
1: A redistricting hearing in Louisiana descended into chaos as debates over voting maps escalated into a wider national battle over representation and race.
2: A hearing over redistricting boiled over into chaos at the Louisiana State Capitol Friday as security blocked the president of the state's chapter of the NAACP, the largest civil rights organization in the U.S., from entering the hearing room while protesters packed the halls outside. At one point, the Republican committee chairman cut the microphone of a Democratic colleague mid-exchange, and the crowd erupted.
3: No justice! No peace!
2: This was the latest flashpoint in a running battle over redistricting across the United States. For more than 8 hours, black members of Congress, pastors, activists, and voters had given testimony, at times emotional, angry, and deeply personal. However, this fight has swung decisively towards Republicans after last week's 6-3 ruling by the U.S. Supreme Court. A ruling that struck down Louisiana's congressional map, finding the state had improperly relied on race when drawing a second majority black district. Critics, Friday's protesters among them, say it guts a key Voting Rights Act protection, opening the door for Republican-led states to eliminate Democratic majority black districts long considered legally protected.
4: We want our voting rights. We want the right area. We want the right councilman there. We want the map drawn right. That is our right. Okay? We went through this in the 60s. We're not doing this no more.
5: I feel like the last 50 or 60 years of my life, they didn't happen. We're back to where we were when I was a kid.
2: On Friday, the committee saw several competing proposals. That included maps drawn by Republican State Senator Jay Morris that analysts say would give Republicans 5 or all 6 of Louisiana's seats in the U.S. House. Black voters make up 1/3 of the state's electorate. Republicans already control 4 of the 6 districts. Morris said race and party were not factors in drawing his maps. Democrats and activists disputed that, arguing the result would inevitably dilute black political power. The hearing also came during wider electoral confusion. Governor Jeff Landry suspended Louisiana's May 16th U.S. House primaries just 2 days before early voting was set to begin, even though tens of thousands of ballots had already been mailed. Voters arriving at polling sites found signs in the doors. The congressional race was canceled. The ACLU of Louisiana sued to block Landry's suspension. Sarah Whittington is the group's advocacy director.
6: So we have a significant black population with significant authority, power, pull across this state. And to suddenly acknowledge and say that they cannot vote for the person of their choice because we will dilute that vote, we will crack their communities of interest, or we will pack them into single districts is extremely problematic.
2: Landry's office did not respond to a request.

0: for comment. Republicans in Tennessee, Alabama, and South Carolina have also launched similar efforts to eliminate majority black districts. Democrats have launched redistricting campaigns of their own. However, Friday saw a serious blow to those efforts when the Virginia State Supreme Court threw out a new map approved by voters there that would likely have flipped four Republican seats in the U.S. House. U.S. House lawmaker Cleo Fields, a Louisiana Democrat whose own district was ruled unconstitutional, told the committee Friday that since Reconstruction, Louisiana has elected just four African Americans to Congress. He had spoken to Reuters in an interview the day before.
1: The issue is not whether or not Cleo Fields serves another day in Congress. It's really whether or not a person who looks like me have the opportunity to serve in Congress. And listen, there'll be another court. Another Supreme Court opinion, and it's going to, it will invalidate this one. There'll be another Congress. Congress will pass a law that has teeth and leave nothing for the interpretation for the courts. And we'll get beyond this.
0: What the new map will look like and when Louisianans will next go to the polls for Congress remains to be decided.
2: Civilians in Lebanon held funerals for their loved ones that were killed in Israeli strikes despite an ongoing U.S.-mediated ceasefire.
3: Lebanese bid farewell to loved ones killed in Israeli strikes the day before in the south. An Israeli strike on the southern Lebanese town of Saksakiye killed at least seven people, including a child, and wounded 15, Lebanon's health ministry said. The Israeli military said it had struck Hezbollah militants in the town, accusing them of planning attacks against Israeli soldiers. Israel and armed group Hezbollah have continued to exchange fire in southern Lebanon, where Israel has carved out a self-declared security zone, despite a U.S. brokered ceasefire announced on April 16th. While Israel and Hezbollah wage war, the United States has hosted two rounds of talks between the Lebanese and Israeli ambassadors to Washington, the highest level contacts between Lebanese and Israeli government representatives in decades.
2: The World Health Organization's Director General has said that the Hunter virus is not COVID-19, stressing that public risk remains low while calling for solidarity and coordinated response.
4: This disease is not COVID, and we have said it many times as WHO. And when we say this, we don't take it lightly. And then, of course, the other issue I'd like to say, which I also indicated in my message to the people of Tenerife, is the risk to the population, to the local population, is low. One is because of the very nature of the disease itself, but second, the risk is low because the Spanish government has made all the preparations to prevent any problem. So I want the local people, the Tenerife people, to really listen to us clearly and trust what we say. The concern is legitimate because we have all experienced because of COVID, especially in 2020. And that trauma is still in our minds. So people will have questions, people will have concerns. And that's what I tried to address in my message to the people of Tenerife. We hear you, we understand. We should also be strong believers of solidarity. Solidarity, because that's our best immunity. It's only when we support each other that we can respond more effectively to viruses or to outbreaks like this. I know there will be many operations, flights. We estimate that there could be around six for EU related and also around four for non-EU. And I know Tenerife is ready, prepared. And I know Spain is ready and prepared, and I would like to assure our support as well. And that's why I'm here.
2: A deadly car bombing and militant ambush on a police post in northwestern Pakistan killed at least 12 police personnel as security forces launched search operations following the attack.
3: A car bombing at a police post in northwestern Pakistan, followed by an ambush on officers rushing to the scene for backup, killed at least 12 police personnel, authorities said on Sunday. Ambulances from rescue agencies and civil hospitals rushed to the scene, with officials saying a state of emergency had been declared in government hospitals in the city of Banu. Video after the attack on Saturday showed the police post had been reduced to rubble, with bricks, charred wreckage, and mangled vehicles scattered around the area. A militant alliance known as the Ittehad ul Mujahideen claimed responsibility for the attack. Security forces cordoned off the area and launched a search operation to track down those involved in the assault. Officials said investigations were underway to determine how the attackers carried out the coordinated bombing and ambush.
2: Welcome back to the program. Joining us now is Mideast political analyst Dr. Abdennoor Thoumi from the Algerian capital. Dr. Thoumi, welcome to Turkey's Diplomacy.
5: Good morning, and thank you for having me on the program.
2: Dr. Thoumi, let's talk about Iran. Let's start with Iran. We have Gaza, we have Lebanon as well. But what's happening in Iran right now, that's a very precarious situation. Now, Trump has rejected the proposal that was brought forward by Pakistani mediators. How are you looking at the latest developments?
5: Actually, we are in that stage of the phase one of the war that led to a fragile truce or ceasefire. And this is under the equation of irrationality and contradiction that are cultivated by the U.S. Administration. And this is, it's in the dynamic of the parameters of the negotiation. So it's too early to speak about negotiations at this point, but there are those talks and discussions behind the scenes, and this is goes to the efforts of the, first of all, the mediation of the Pakistanis, who have been very active and fully involved to break through that will bring the two belligerents to the negotiation or to the discussion table. And also there are leaders in the region who are also pushing and working very hard to create the sense of speaking about irrationality, but the sense of rationality in this illegal war that has become or has extended globally. And we saw how now the entire world is suffering as a result of this war. So, and this is why we saw now countries like Turkey, Pakistan, Saudi Arabia, and Egypt, and also Qatar and other countries in the region, and superpowers such as China and Russia, who have positioned themselves on this posture of uncertainty, in which they don't know, because there is the shadow of the unknown, and this is

0: The U.S. president liked the Israeli prime minister now well that they didn't achieve their objective war of these illegal war objectives, like, you know, for calling for the regime in Iran to collapse and the race of the Iranian people against the their regime and the dismantlement of the nuclear program and the ballistic missile and ending all the Iran's non-state actors allies in the region, or at least to trim their wings. But all these didn't work. So now the Israeli prime minister, I mean, he is focusing on the dismantlement of the nuclear program. And here, when we spoke about contradiction, and we saw how those statements that they were issued by both, actually, the U.S. President, Mr. Donald Trump, and the Israeli prime minister, I mean, sending a message to their bases that they did implode the nuclear program, and they sent back Iran to 20 or 30 years back. So, but all this didn't happen. And this is why we are in this blurry situation of this illegal war. But at the same time, I mean, there are actually those talks behind the scene that will lead eventually to a negotiation, because at the end of the day, the Iranians are asking just one thing, is to end this war, I mean, to make an end to this war and to not be attacked again. And then we'll open for serious discussion. As anyone who speaks about seriousness, it's all about trust. And this is a key element in any discussions and any bilateral discussion and any relation. And this is missing. And this is why the Iranians are skeptical, and because of the Americans who are not seriously taking this actually factor or element in the Middle Eastern culture, that is the trust. And because it is important in any relations.
1: Dr. Thumi, we've been talking about negotiations, right? Now, when we talk about these negotiations, you're saying that, of course, no one is willing to accept these negotiations. Of course, the United States is playing its role, the Iranian side is playing its role. When we talk about negotiations, there are negotiations which are ongoing, which were ongoing in the Egyptian capital last week. I want to talk about Gaza now, because in Gaza, we were thinking that this war is dependent on the Iran war, but that's not the case. We've seen how Israel has violated the ceasefire, and it's over 3,000 times now, ever since that ceasefire was put in place in October. Dr. Thumi, last week, Israeli forces also killed the son of Khalil Al-Haya, a lead negotiator. And yesterday, in an attack, the head of the criminal police of Hamas was also killed. 72,500 people have now been killed. What can we expect in Gaza? What's happening in Gaza right now? Because when we look at the border peace, when we look at the other countries who are involved, we're seeing nothing from that border peace or from those other countries or from the Muslim and Arab neighbors. So what can we expect here?
0: Again, unfortunately, I mean, Gaza is now under security guardianship, and we saw how there are those news reports that are coming from Gaza. I mean, there is the UAE, I mean, who has, or he is driving this new reality of fragmentation in the Gaza Strip. And as you said, I mean, again, this is the Iran war is the extension of what happened on the October 7, 2023. And this is it's a part of the new strategy of the Israelis in the region, and not only to go and operate in Gaza and so what is happening now in the southern of Lebanon, and to the regional level, I mean, going after Iran. And this is why, and as I stated, the Israeli prime minister, he doesn't want to make an end to this war. Actually, he said clearly that he is in war, or he opens war on four fronts. And all these fronts are not actually, I mean, he's not winning on none of them. And again, when it comes to the Gaza and to negotiation with, like I said, with

0: The Palestinian, I mean, he never negotiated with the Palestinians. I mean, since actually he was one of those hawks to demolish or to destroy or to implode to some extent the Oslo Accord, and he succeeded with his current messianic, racist, extremist government, and who doesn't believe in Palestinians, I mean, culturally, demographically, geographically, so that politically. And he continues again to convince the U.S. administration that to achieve his goal to reestablish the deterrence approach in the region. But this deterrence policy is not working anymore, because we saw how these, the war, the U.S. Israeli war against Iran, how did reshape or redesign the entire doctrine of deterrence in the region. And of course, according to the experts, on military issues and this, the outcome of this war will totally redesign the region. So, again, as far as the Gazan people, Palestinian people in Gaza, are concerned, unfortunately, nobody is paying too much attention to them. And again, sure, to be fair, there are countries who are actually, they continue to speak up and to send these modest or these timid humanitarian aid that are not actually reaching to the Palestinians because of the Israelis' objective is, strategic objective is to starve and to push the Palestinians to leave Gaza. And this is again why we are in this dilemma of war and all these talks about the Board of Peace, who has been irrelevant, and the actions that it has, the humanitarian actions, and the possibility for the Palestinians to improve their humanitarian situation is, to the contrary, is regressing. And all this, it's about the Israelis, Prime Minister, who continues to create this instability and pushing for to achieve his dystopian goals in the region.
1: Dr. Thoumi, you've written an article for Daily Sabah titled Algeria and the Rising Middle East Power Axis, What's Next? We saw last week the Algerian president, Tebboune, he was in Ankara. He met President Recep Tayyip Erdogan. Dr. Thoumi, how does Algeria position itself in this emerging power axis?
0: It is important, and Algeria is indeed a pivotal state on its geopolitical landscape, whether on the Mediterranean, in the Mediterranean, or in North Africa geopolitics, so that in African Sahel politics as well, so that all the way down in the African continent. And Algeria has been a voice for the voiceless when it comes to just causes like the Palestinian cause and the Western Sahara cause. And this is not really, it's not recent actions. They have been to the legacy of the Algerian diplomacy in its golden age in the late 60s, 70s to the 80s, and how it's foreign policy parameters, and then that will enhance for its diplomatic determinant when it comes to mediation and conflict resolution and political reconciliation in conflicts, whether on sub-regional or regional and international level. So this is Algeria. It's again a pivotal state when it comes also to the energy, and we saw how it's now the energy has become a global concern as a result of this illegal war in the U.S.-Israeli war against Iran, and how Algeria now has been a key player in the European market and in the African market as well, so that all this element brought to the this rapprochement, a strategic rapprochement between Turkey and Algeria, which are two countries who have a say and are strong countries in the Mediterranean, and also are shaping the regional politics and geopolitics, so that the geostrategy. And this is as a result of the two leaders, the great amity between the two leaders. leaders, that brought back the relationship between the people. That goes back to 500 years.

0: years ago.
1: Dr. Abdunnoor Toomi, thank you so much for that analysis. It was a pleasure having you on Turkey's Diplomacy.
0: Thank you.
1: That brings us to the end of our program. Thanks for joining us. Bye for now.

Aramco president and CEO said global oil supply has decreased by about 1 billion barrels over the past 2 months as the Strait of Hormuz has been blocked amid the war in Iran, and the global energy market will take some time to stabilize even if energy flows return to normal. Saudi Aramco announced that its adjusted net income rose to $33.6 billion in the first quarter of 2026, compared with $26.6 billion in the same period last year. In a press release, the company said it recorded capital expenditures of $12.1 billion in the first quarter in support of its growth objectives. After the war in Iran broke out in late February this year, the Strait of Hormuz, which handles one-fifth of the world's oil transportation, became blocked, leading to surging oil prices. In early February this year, the price of crude oil was about $60 per barrel, and it rose to more than $100 per barrel in March. Aramco also noted that the East-West pipeline in Saudi Arabia was ramped up to operate at a maximum capacity of 7 million barrels per day in the first quarter, supporting exports via the country's west coast. Commenting on the results, Aramco president said the performance reflected the company's strong resilience and operational flexibility in a complex geopolitical environment. Recent events have demonstrated the vital contribution of oil and gas to energy security and the global economy, underscoring the importance of a reliable energy supply, he added. Italian farmer Enzo Garbaglia, his voice drowned out by the diesel engine of the irrigation pumps, harvests the first potatoes from his field in Fiumicino, 30 kilometers along the coast from Rome. His family has been growing potatoes, peppers, courgettes, and lettuce on this land for 105 years, and it's impossible to count how many families have eaten the vegetables coming from his fields. The coronavirus pandemic, the war in Ukraine, and extreme weather events forced those working the fields to play it by ear. And now the Iran war, and especially the shipping disruption in the Strait of Hormuz, is impacting farmers like Garbaglia around the world. Since Israel and United States attacked Iran on February 28th, diesel for agricultural vehicles in Italy has risen from 0.85 euros per liter to nearly 1.50, while fertilizer ingredients have gone up by 35%. The strait is a choke point for 20% of the world's oil and natural gas, and the blockade has not only increased the price of fuel, which is key in the production of fertilizers, but also largely stopped the export of nitrogen fertilizers manufactured in the Persian Gulf and limited access to important ingredients. About half the global supply of the key fertilizer ingredient urea comes from the region, along with 30% of ammonia, according to the American Farm Bureau Federation. According to the Italian Farmers Association Coldiretti, electricity, fuel for tractors and pumps, and fertilizers account for 20%

Brazil, as the world's largest exporter of soybeans, has emerged as a beneficiary of the trade tensions between China and the United States, which have had a direct impact on the global soybean market, according to industry insiders. The tumultuous tariff

0: dispute between China and the United States, which erupted last year and dented American soybean exports, helped to push Brazil's soybean shipments to record highs in 2025. As the leading global soybean exporter, Brazil sends about 70% of its soybeans to China, highlighting how pivotal the Chinese market is to Brazilian soybean farmers. The impact of the trade tensions on the global soybean industry is felt most acutely in the trading markets. China is by far the world's largest buyer of soybeans, importing more than 100 million tons annually and accounting for over 60% of global trade.
1: When these two economies fight each other, they provoke oscillations in the market, and it's very difficult to the players of the market to position themselves or to buy or to sell, and when to buy, when to sell, and there's a lot of volatility in the market, and it's very difficult to navigate in this situation.
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Every story is part of a bigger picture. This is a global conversation, live and unfiltered. The defining issues of our age, the decisions that shape debate, every story counts. A fast-changing world told through stories that endure. Events that define economies, societies, and political landscapes. A-News. Perspectives change. Truth remains. Discover the truth for justice.

0: Iran on Sunday sent its response to a U.S. proposal to end the war, but U.S. President Donald Trump rejected it within hours. In an online post, Trump said that, quote, "I have just read the response from Iran's so-called representatives. I don't like it. Totally unacceptable." Iran's state news agency said Tehran's demands include an immediate end to the war, a halt to the U.S. naval blockade, guarantees against further attacks, and the lifting of all sanctions, including the U.S. ban on Iranian oil. Shortly after Trump's post, the Iran state news agency quoted a source saying that Trump's reaction, quote, doesn't matter at all, and that no one in Iran drafts plans to please the U.S. president. It all followed an earlier U.S. proposal to end fighting in a limited pact that puts off harder issues like Iran's nuclear program. Trump has been under pressure to draw a line under the war, which has set off a global energy crisis. After the start of the war, Iran blockaded the Strait of Hormuz, which had carried a fifth of the world's oil supply. Sunday's news came after hostile drones were spotted over multiple Gulf countries despite the month-long ceasefire between the U.S. and Iran and breaking 48 hours of relative calm. However, two ships passed through the Strait of Hormuz on Sunday. Data from shipping firm Kepler showed one of them was a Qatari liquid natural gas tanker. Sources said it was heading for Pakistan to offer some relief after a wave of power blackouts caused by stymied imports of gas, and that the transfer was an Iranian show of goodwill to Pakistan and Qatar, who are both involved in mediating peace talks. Clashes have also continued in southern Lebanon between Israel and the Iran-backed militant group Hezbollah, despite a U.S.-brokered ceasefire weeks ago. The latest talks between Israel and Lebanon are due to start in Washington on Thursday.
1: At least two Palestinians were killed and several others injured after the Israel Defense Forces carried out an attack on the Maghazi refugee camp in the central Gaza Strip, according to local medical sources and eyewitnesses. The strike targeted a residential area inside the refugee camp, triggering panic among nearby residents as emergency teams rushed to evacuate the wounded and recover victims from the scene. Hospitals in central Gaza, already overwhelmed by months of conflict and severe shortages of medical supplies, received the casualties amid increasingly difficult humanitarian conditions. The body of one Palestinian killed in the attack was transferred to the morgue

of Al-Aqsa Martyrs Hospital in Deir al-Bala, where grieving relatives gathered as funeral preparations began. The latest strike comes as violence continues across Gaza, despite repeated international calls for restraint and efforts to maintain a fragile ceasefire. Residents across the territory continue to face growing insecurity, displacement, and shortages of food, water, fuel, and healthcare services. Humanitarian organizations have warned that ongoing attacks and damage to civilian infrastructure are worsening conditions for Gaza's population, with hospitals struggling to function and thousands of families remaining displaced. There was no immediate comment from the Israeli military regarding the reported strike. Israeli airstrikes on the southern and central areas of the Gaza Strip killed three Palestinians, including two security personnel, and injured four others despite an ongoing ceasefire, according to Palestinian sources. A drone strike in the Makazi refugee camp killed one person and wounded two civilians, while another airstrike in the Amil neighborhood west of Khan Yunis killed two police officers identified as Wessam Faiz Abdul Hadi and Sergeant Fadi Abdelmuti Haykal. Meanwhile, two Palestinian fishermen were injured after Israeli naval forces opened fire off the coast of Gaza City. Warships also shelled Gaza's coastline, while buildings in eastern Gaza City were reportedly destroyed. According to Palestinian officials, Israeli attacks since the ceasefire began on October 10th, 2025 have killed 851 people and injured more than 2,400 others.

0: Under the coordination of the World Health Organization, 107 Palestinians departed from the Gaza Strip for the Rafah border crossing to travel abroad for medical treatment. Due to the Israeli blockade and ongoing attacks, 44 patients and wounded individuals, along with 63 companions, were unable to receive the necessary treatment in Gaza and set out through the Rafah crossing to receive medical care outside the territory. The patients and their companions first gathered at a field hospital operated by the Palestine Red Crescent Society, located west of Khan Yunis in southern Gaza. They were then transported by ambulances and buses to the Rafah border crossing. Because of continued attacks and the collapse of much of Gaza's healthcare infrastructure, severely wounded patients and those suffering from chronic illnesses increasingly need to be evacuated outside Gaza for treatment. According to reports, around 22,000 wounded and sick people in the Gaza Strip are currently waiting for permission and access to leave the territory for urgently needed medical care amid the severe strain on the health system caused by the conflict. Much of the world celebrates Mother's Day. Mothers in the Gaza Strip are struggling to survive under war and displacement, trying to protect and provide for their children amid ongoing attacks and severe humanitarian conditions. Many Palestinian women in Gaza have lost husbands, homes, or loved ones, and are now raising their children alone in makeshift tents. Mothers spend their days searching for food and water, caring for injured family members, and trying to shield their children from fear and trauma caused by constant bombardment. Among them is Muna Al-Masri, a mother of four who lost her husband during the war and now lives in a tent in Gaza City. Another mother, Suad Al-Suwair, continues caring for her six children and injured husband despite suffering injuries herself. While Mother's Day is marked with celebration in many countries, mothers in Gaza continue to carry the burden of survival amid destruction, displacement, and deepening hardship.
1: Hantavirus hit cruise ship MV Hondius started refueling operations Monday morning at the Granadilla port ahead of final passenger evacuations to set sail after the final disembarkations. 30 crew members will remain on board and sail to the Netherlands, where the ship will be disinfected. Spain's health ministry said that the evacuation of passengers from the Dutch-flagged luxury cruise ship hit by a deadly hantavirus outbreak will be completed with flights to Australia and the Netherlands. Officials have said that one flight to Australia will evacuate six passengers from the Spanish island of Tenerife, and another to the Netherlands will take 18 passengers, with both flights also carrying passengers from other countries that did not send their own repatriation flights. The cruise ship was carrying 147 passengers and crew when a cluster of severe respiratory illnesses among passengers was first reported to the World Health Organization on May 3rd. The Spanish authorities confirmed that a total of 94 passengers and crew members were evacuated on Sunday from the cruise ship. Health officials urged calm, reminding a public scarred from the experience of the COVID-19 pandemic that this virus was far less contagious and posed little risk to the general population. Once all passengers have disembarked, the cruise ship, which sails under the Dutch flag, is to continue to its journey to Rotterdam with part of its crew.
2: U.S. officials said Sunday that one of 17 Americans being evacuated from a cruise ship hit by a hantavirus outbreak has tested mildly positive, with a second passenger showing mild symptoms. All of them are being flown back home, with the two symptomatic passengers isolated in special biocontainment units during the flight. The second symptomatic passenger has not yet been confirmed as having the virus. Hantaviruses are usually spread by rodents and are only rarely passed from person to person. Health authorities stress the overall risk of wider spread is low. According to the World Health Organization, eight people linked to the MV Hondius outbreak have fallen ill, six of them confirmed. a Dutch couple and a German national have died. The WHO says the Andes strain of the virus can cause severe respiratory illness and can be fatal in up to 50% of cases. Separately, France's health minister says a French passenger from the ship has tested positive and is in deteriorating condition, while four others tested negative and will be retested. U.S. health authorities say the American patients will be taken to specialized treatment centers for assessment and care. Meanwhile, countries including Spain and Australia are also repatriating their citizens from the ship, which has been anchored near Tenerife in the Canary Islands.

This is not COVID. The average person does not need to be worried about hantavirus here in this setting. These folks are being managed very carefully, very deliberately by the Spanish authorities. They're getting off the ship. They're getting into small boats. They're being spaced apart in the buses so that there's no risk to one another, even if one were to become symptomatic. We know that none of them are symptomatic as they have been leaving the ship. They're going straight to their aircraft, and they're being taken to their respective national jurisdictions. And from what we understand of the initial cases, there was, as one does often on a cruise, there was a landside excursion before the cruise in which places were visited that are home to these specific rodents that are associated with Andes hantavirus. These are not worldwide rodents. The long-tailed rice rat is very specific to the Andes Cordillera region of South America, and that's where people who are exposed to the rodents were. So it was in one of those places they were exposed. We don't know exactly because there are several possibilities, and I believe that the Argentinian authorities are actually even going to look at that and try to do some animal sampling to get to the very bottom of it, but that part's not unexpected at all. This has been an extremely cooperative, collegial, international effort. The Spanish authorities are very diligent and deliberate about what's happening here. There's nothing that would surprise us, I think, that somebody might become exposed. We want to obviously make sure that people who are coming off the ship are not newly exposed to one another as they get off and go to their respective places, and we're not seeing that. However, the contact tracing and follow-up of every person who's been in even the lightest contact with the patients will continue until at a maximum incubation period. In any case, there are contingency plans should someone become ill, and we know that it doesn't just spread like wildfire, so even if they were to become ill, we don't expect a large outbreak after this.

0: the fact that we were the sort of the isolation centre for COVID, for the coronavirus, before it was a pandemic, that may trigger some people to feel more anxious about what that might mean. But really, this is an understood known virus that has that can be managed appropriately. And so it's very, very different. And the risk is really, really low. You've got to have really, really close contact. It's not like COVID or flu or those sorts of types of viruses. So we've got specialist teams in the building, based at the bottom of the building. So obviously when they're transferred, they'll be coming with the UK Health Protection Agency, Security Agency, sorry. And so we've got more members of staff in the building. They'll be continuously assessed when they arrive, screened as they arrive. Obviously, there's nobody being transferred to us that has been symptomatic in any way. So these are people, guests, who have been in, I suppose, in contact with potentially other passengers on the boat, and we just need to be absolutely clear that they are well over the next sort of few weeks, days, as the for the incubation of the virus.
1: Donald Trump, of course, calls Xi Jinping his close, good friend, and but they do know each other. But I wouldn't call this a friendship summit. He'll treat it very much. Donald Trump will, of course, I think, be very jovial, and Xi Jinping. This is a state visit, so Donald Trump will be feted in the way that I know the Chinese know that he likes. But it's really, in some ways, a risk management summit that is coming at a very crucial time in the, not just the geopolitics, world geopolitics, but also in the global economy. Trade issues, I think he would like to have China make more purchases of US goods, and of course, there appears to be in the works an agreement on aviation purchases, airplane purchases. I think he would also like to talk about Iran and perhaps convince China to do more than it may be doing behind the scenes in order to put pressure on Tehran to address, to at least lift the closure of the Strait of Hormuz. I think he will want to have to look for stability, see if he can get the United States to think, well, how do you resolve the conflict in the Middle East, in the Gulf, and bring more stability to the region? Because it is going to affect, it is affecting China's energy sourcing. I think Xi Jinping is also looking for a sense of status, if you will. That China is there looking responsible, seeking stability in the world, behaving responsibly, trying what it can behind the scenes to resolve these conflicts.
2: Both President Trump and Beijing have a shared interest in not seeing the conflict in Iran escalate or expand. I think for both countries, they would like the war to end yesterday, if possible. It is not serving either country's interest. That said, I don't think that Beijing feels particularly anxious about events. The longer that the war drags on, in some respects, the more that it benefits China. It keeps the United States distracted away from China's periphery. It leads to further depletion of American munitions and other military resources, and it increases demand for clean energy products, of which China is the world's dominant supplier. And so even though I think Beijing abhors the instability and the reduction in global demand for its export that the war is creating, I don't think that they feel, you know, this deep

0: anxiety to see something resolved immediately, nor do I expect that they will exercise any type of leverage to try to solve President Trump's problem for him.
1: So the U.S. is focused on securing quick commercial wins at this upcoming summit. There's a lot of focus on getting China to promise to buy additional U.S. agricultural products, especially soybeans. The U.S. is looking for these quick economic wins that will be felt by certain communities in the U.S., ideally ahead of November elections, whereas China is looking for concessions on big strategic questions, including on Taiwan. So both sides want stability in the relationship, but beyond that, you see a real disconnect in what the two sides are looking to get out of this meeting.
2: Representatives from China and the U.S. are set to meet for a round of negotiations to resolve their trade dispute ahead of U.S. President Donald Trump's planned trip to Beijing this week. The Chinese Ministry of Commerce announced on Monday that the Chinese vice premier would travel to South Korean capital with a delegation from Tuesday to Wednesday. It added that the talks would cover economic and trade issues of mutual interest. U.S. Treasury Secretary said that he would set off Monday for a quick series of meeting in both Japan and South Korea in a post on his social media. He said that he plans to meet with Japanese Prime Minister Sanae Takeuchi in Tokyo to discuss bilateral economic relations. On Wednesday, he will make a stopover in Seoul for the meeting with Chinese Vice Premier and then travel on to join Trump for the meeting with Xi Jinping. The U.S. Secretary and the Vice Premier also represented their countries in previous rounds of negotiations. The trade dispute between the world's two largest economies last year led to tit-for-tat tariffs. China responded with export controls on key raw materials, which negatively affected industries worldwide. A meeting in Busan, South Korea, at the end of October between Xi and Trump initiated a temporary pause in the tariff dispute. However, restrictions such as those on the supply of rare earth elements remain in place.
3: So I think looking at these local elections, and it should be stressed they are local elections, voters often behave differently to how they do at general elections. But what we can see is a very bad night for the Labour Party. They're losing support across England, vast swathes of northern England, but also in the south too. And the main benefactors of that appear to be Reform UK, who are gaining hundreds of councillors and maybe in the four digits by the end of the day. But the Greens are also taking votes from Labour too. So they're losing votes left and right, and it's a very bad night for Keir Starmer and his party. Well, it appears that we're moving towards very much a multi-party system. You could say that the two-party system that we were used to is very much dead and buried, at least for the time being. We're seeing Reform UK gain seats across vast swathes of the north of England, but also the south too. But regional battles are also important, such as in London, where the Greens are gaining territory from Labour, but also the Conservatives are gaining councils from Labour as well. So what we are seeing is sort of a regional mismatch of politics at the moment, and that's before we even talk about Scotland and Wales. Well, I think there are a couple of symbolic results that are very important. The first would be Essex County Council, which Reform seem to have taken control of from the Conservatives. This is traditional Conservative heartland territory. Kemi Badenoch, the leader of the Conservative Party, has her constituency in Essex, as do several members of the Shadow Cabinet. So the fact that Reform UK have taken control there does feel very symbolic of the shifting of the guard, if you like, on the centre-right of British politics from the Conservatives to Reform. Also, if we look at London, the Greens have taken the mayoralty of Hackney, which is a sign, at least in urban areas, that the Greens might be taking votes from the left of Labour too.
4: It does feel like a rebranding of how France is positioning itself on the continent. So it's moving away from some of its former colonial powers, security partners, towards countries where it has more of a cultural, a different footprint, and trying to expand and diversify, just the same as its former allies as expanding and diversifying. Within West Africa in particular, the anti-French sentiment was underpinned with this idea that France was being paternalistic by dealing with sovereign states, that France was not being very responsive to some of the demands that people had on how they wanted to deal with the militancy, and in some instances, allegations of exploitation, which are tied to the colonial legacy. And the lack of acknowledgement, I think, for people is why they felt that they wanted France to leave. There have been some disquiet from some social media activists comparing France's presence in the country to what has been going on in West Africa and Central Africa, where France had played a bigger role at security. Civil society, activist groups, youth groups in particular, are going to shape policy agenda in various ways. They will either be met by their respective governments with a crackdown, and we're seeing that in countries like Uganda, Tanzania, where there were protests, and these are countries which I'm pretty sure France is thinking of having a dynamic relationship. We've also seen that in Kenya, where this summit will be taking place. But ultimately, I think what will win the way is how much socioeconomic opportunities people are able to benefit from these bilateral partnerships, and whether it's representative of their demands of their governments.

0: Protesters in Belgrade demanded elections and the resignation of President Aleksandar Vučić on Sunday.
1: Da se menja ovaj sistem, ovo sve što ne valja, što nije dobro. 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
0: A few thousand student-led demonstrators marched through the Serbian capital, waving flags and chanting, "The students will win." There were no reports of violence or clashes with police.
2: Jedino rešenje su izbori, mirno rešenje na koje ovi ne pristaju na mirno rešenje, ne pristaju ni na šta, ali definitivno izbori.
0: Anti-government protests have swept across Serbia since December 2024, a month after 16 people died in the collapse of a railway station canopy in the northern Serbian city of Novi Sad.
3: Across lands, fields, mines.
4: The World Decolonization Forum began Monday with prominent international scholars and experts convening in Istanbul to examine the legacy of colonialism and its impact on today's global crises. The forum, organized by the Istanbul-based Institute Social, brought together participants to discuss the historical roots of contemporary global challenges and the enduring effects of colonialism. Dr. Esra Albayrak, chair of the NAN Foundation for Education and Culture and a member of the forum's scientific committee, delivered a keynote speech at the forum and emphasized that the burden of decolonization lay on the shoulders of humanity.
5: Öyle dönemler olur ki cevaplar artık yeni soruları taşıyamaz. 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
4: Albayrak also pointed out the need for political and economic decolonization, adding that at present, countries are not only invaded by military means, but also through contracts where they are indebted to colonizers. At the forum, experts examine how colonial legacies continue to shape political, economic, and social systems. Discussions address colonial codes embedded in education, culture, and academic systems.
6: And international law is actually one of the disciplines the most implicated in colonialism, because international law was conceived as a colonial project. That is right, and Africa as a continent was subject to it, from paper bowls to the Berlin Conference to whatever. Africa has always been one of those regions whose people were determined to be people who cannot make choices for themselves. So in that way, international law for Africans has always been part of the colonial project. And one of the problems for Africa since independence has been to see

0: if we can change international law to give voice not only to Africans, but to make law respond to desires and aspirations of people around the world.
1: Many people understand colonization to only refer to the overt colonial administration, mm-hmm. right? When you see kind of boots on the ground of an invading country taking over an indigenous or native people's political governance system. That is colonialism. But colonialism goes far beyond that. The fancy term you'll hear at this conference is coloniality. But in many ways, colonialism affects not just political governance, but our legal systems, our economic systems, the way we think, the way we eat, what we eat, how we relate to each other. So for example, the idea that the human is only an individual, right, is a very modern European idea that comes from liberalism. You know, for most of human history, including in Europe itself, we lived in societies and civilizations that were far more communal, right? So you find it at the level of the family or the definition of the human. You also find it at the level of, let's say, economic systems.
2: Organizers said the forum aims to challenge one-sided perspectives in academia, media, and historiography, calling for more equitable systems of knowledge production that reflect diverse cultural contexts.
3: Academic dependency.
2: The event will serve as a platform for interdisciplinary dialogue in fields such as law, media, economics, and education, promoting collaborative and critical approaches to scholarship. The forum is the first phase of a long-term, three-stage initiative running through 2030.
4: A hearing over redistricting boiled over into chaos at the Louisiana State Capitol Friday as security blocked the president of the state's chapter of the NAACP, the largest civil rights organization in the U.S., from entering the hearing room while protesters packed the halls outside. At one point, the Republican committee chairman cut the microphone of a Democratic colleague mid-exchange, and the crowd erupted.
5: Peace! No justice! No peace!
4: This was the latest flashpoint in a running battle over redistricting across the United States. For more than 8 hours, black members of Congress, pastors, activists, and voters had given testimony, at times emotional, angry, and deeply personal. However, this fight has swung decisively towards Republicans after last week's 6-3 ruling by the U.S. Supreme Court. A ruling that struck down Louisiana's congressional map, finding the state had improperly relied on race when drawing a second majority black district. Critics, Friday's protesters among them, say it guts a key Voting Rights Act protection, opening the door for Republican-led states to eliminate Democratic majority black districts long considered legally protected.
6: We want our voting rights. We want the right area. We want the right councilman there. We want the map drawn right. That is our right. Okay? We went through this in the 60s. We're not doing this no more.
7: I feel like the last 50 or 60 years of my life, they didn't happen. We're back to where we were when I was a kid.
4: On Friday, the committee saw several competing proposals. That included maps drawn by Republican State Senator Jay Morris that analysts say would give Republicans 5 or all 6 of Louisiana's seats in the U.S. House. Black voters make up 1/3 of the state's electorate. Republicans already control 4 of the 6 districts. Morris said race and party were not factors in drawing his maps. Democrats and activists disputed that, arguing the result would inevitably dilute black political power. The hearing also came during wider electoral confusion. Governor Jeff Landry suspended Louisiana's May 16th U.S. House primaries just 2 days before early voting was set to begin, even though tens of thousands of ballots had already been mailed. Voters arriving at polling sites found signs in the doors. The congressional race was canceled. The ACLU of Louisiana sued to block Landry's suspension. Sarah Whittington is the group's advocacy director.
8: So we have a significant black population with significant authority, power, pull across this state. And to suddenly acknowledge and say that they cannot vote for the person of their choice because we will dilute that vote, we will crack their communities of interest, or we will pack them into single districts, is extremely problematic.

0: African Americans to Congress. He had spoken to Reuters in an interview the day before.
1: The issue is not whether or not Cleo Field serves another day in Congress. It's really whether or not a person who looks like me have the opportunity to serve in Congress. And listen, there'll be another court, another Supreme Court opinion, and it's going to, you know, it will invalidate this one. There'll be another Congress. Congress will pass a law that has teeth and leave nothing for the interpretation for the courts. And we'll get beyond this.
0: What the new map will look like and when Louisianans will next go to the polls for Congress remains to be decided.
2: Carolina in Kansas.
3: Well known for its barbecue and passionate NFL fan base, Kansas City is repositioning itself as the soccer capital of America as it prepares to host several games for the FIFA World Cup, as well as hundreds of thousands of international superfans.
4: Definitely try the barbecue. That's a big one. Come prepared. It's going to be much bigger portions than anyone in Europe's going to be used to.
3: Though Kansas City is the smallest of the 11 U.S. host cities, local fans of the sport are eager to show the world all the area has to offer.
5: We definitely have a lot of support for the sport here, and it shows both in, you know, the community and as well as, from what I hear, the facilities that are available as well.
6: Once we heard we had World Cup coming to Kansas City and getting, you know, game matches here as well as quarterfinals, and then the four phenomenal teams we're going to have stationed here is fantastic. We're really excited.
3: Argentina, England, the Netherlands, and Algeria have chosen the Kansas City area as their home base. That means this Midwestern city of just over 500,000 will transform into an unlikely hub for global soccer.
7: I think the beauty of Kansas City is it surprises you in the best possible way.
3: Jake Reed is the vice president of the Kansas City Host Committee.
7: I think you come in and you expect, you know, Midwest cows walking down the street, you know, barbecue's good, but it's got great arts and culture. Facilities, I think, speak for themselves. I think we were largely regarded as having the best facilities in the bids.
3: KC, as it's known here, sits at the confluence of two rivers and straddles two states, Missouri and Kansas. The Missouri side will host six World Cup games, including a quarterfinal at Arrowhead Stadium, home to the National Football League's Kansas City Chiefs. On the quieter Kansas side, the defending World Cup champions Argentina will train, and the English team will stay at a hotel nearby. While American football has reigned supreme here, Kansas City also has thriving men's and women's professional soccer teams, pouring hundreds of millions of dollars into state-of-the-art training complexes and stadiums over the last 15 years. Kira Carusa is a forward for the Kansas City Current.
8: It's such a soccer mecca, so I am not surprised in the slightest to know that major countries are wanting to be based out of there.
3: Some 650,000 people are expected to descend on Kansas City during the World Cup, which runs from June 11th to July 19th.
9: Zirat Bank is with you all around the world.

Aramco president and CEO said global oil supply has decreased by about 1 billion barrels over the past 2 months as the Strait of Hormuz has been blocked amid the war in Iran, and the global energy market will take some time to stabilize even if energy flows return to normal. Saudi Aramco announced that its adjusted net income rose to $33.6 billion in the first quarter of 2026, compared with $26.6 billion in the same period last year. In a press release, the company said it recorded capital expenditures of $12.1 billion in the first quarter in support of its growth objectives. After the war in Iran broke out in late February this year, the Strait of Hormuz, which handles one-fifth of the world's oil transportation, became blocked, leading to surging oil prices. In early February this year, the price of crude oil was about $60 per barrel, and it rose to more than $100 per barrel in March. Aramco also noted that the East-West pipeline in Saudi Arabia was ramped up to operate at a maximum capacity of 7 million barrels per day in the first quarter, supporting exports via the country's west coast. Commenting on the results, Aramco president said the performance reflected the

0: company's strong resilience and operational flexibility in a complex geopolitical environment. Recent events have demonstrated the vital contribution of oil and gas to energy security and the global economy, underscoring the importance of a reliable energy supply, he added. Italian farmer Enzo Garbaglia, his voice drowned out by the diesel engine of the irrigation pumps, harvests the first potatoes from his field in Fiumicino, 30 kilometers along the coast from Rome. His family has been growing potatoes, peppers, courgettes, and lettuce on this land for 105 years, and it's impossible to count how many families have eaten the vegetables coming from his fields. The coronavirus pandemic, the war in Ukraine, and extreme weather events forced those working the fields to play it by ear. And now the Iran war, and especially the shipping disruption in the Strait of Hormuz, is impacting farmers like Garbaglia around the world. Since Israel and United States attacked Iran on February 28th, diesel for agricultural vehicles in Italy has risen from 0.85 euros per liter to nearly 1.50, while fertilizer ingredients have gone up by 35%. The strait is a choke point for 20% of the world's oil and natural gas, and the blockade has not only increased the price of fuel, which is key in the production of fertilizers, but also largely stopped the export of nitrogen fertilizers manufactured in the Persian Gulf and limited access to important ingredients. About half the global supply of the key fertilizer ingredient urea comes from the region, along with 30% of ammonia, according to the American Farm Bureau Federation. According to the Italian Farmers Association Coldiretti, electricity, fuel for tractors and pumps, and fertilizers account for 25% of farm costs, and 88% of food products are transported by truck. Inflation triggered by the conflict in the Middle East also brought back into the spotlight the issue of the purchasing power of wages, which were already weakened by the extraordinary rise in prices that characterized the 2022 to 2023 period, according to the Italian Institute of Statistics. Brazil, as the world's largest exporter of soybeans, has emerged as a beneficiary of the trade tensions between China and the United States, which have had a direct impact on the global soybean market, according to industry insiders. The tumultuous tariff dispute between China and the United States, which erupted last year and dented American soybean exports, helped to push Brazil's soybean shipments to record highs in 2025. As the leading global soybean exporter, Brazil sends about 70% of its soybeans to China, highlighting how pivotal the Chinese market is to Brazilian soybean farmers. The impact of the trade tensions on the global soybean industry is felt most acutely in the trading markets. China is by far the world's largest buyer of soybeans, importing more than 100 million tons annually and accounting for over 60% of global trade.
1: When these two economies fight each other, they provoke oscillations in the market, and it's very difficult to the players of the market to position themselves or to buy or to sell, and when to buy, when to sell, and there is a lot of volatility in the market, and it's very difficult to navigate in this situation.
2: Ziraat Bank is with you all around the world.

Fans took the streets in wild celebration after Barcelona swatted aside Real Madrid 2-0 at a roaring Camp Nou to claim their 29th La Liga title. Hansi Flick's side moved to an unassailable 91 points, 14 clear of second-placed Real with three games remaining. The triumph capped a dominant campaign in which they lost only four league matches. Real arrived needing victory to keep their wafer-thin title hopes alive, but Marcus Rashford crushed those aspirations just 9 minutes into the game. Antonio Rudiger fouled Ferran Torres just outside the box, and Rashford bent a superb free kick into Thibaut Courtois' top left corner, giving Barcelona the early lead and sending the home crowd

0: crowd into raptures. 9 minutes later, Barcelona doubled the lead as Fermín López crossed into the area and Dani Olmo produced a clever back heel that sent the ball into the path of Torres, who rifled a fierce strike into the top corner. The win completed back-to-back league titles for Flick, who also delivered the La Liga and Copa del Rey double in his first season last year. Both sides were heavily depleted. Barcelona were without Lamine Yamal, Rafinha, and Jules Koundé from the starting lineup. Real's list of missing players was longer, with Eder Militao, Dani Carvajal, Ferland Mendy, Arda Güler, and Rodrigo all absent. Kylian Mbappe did not travel because of a leg muscle injury, forcing manager Alvaro Arbeloa to start Vinicius Jr. alongside academy striker Gonzalo, with Jude Bellingham and Brahim Diaz pushing forward in support. Real threatened through Vinicius and Gonzalo before halftime, but Barcelona carried the greater menace. Courtois kept the visitors alive with fine saves from Torres and Rashford before the interval. Barcelona continued to press after the break, Rashford repeatedly tormenting left-back Fran Garcia down the right, while Courtois produced another sharp stop with his left foot to deny Torres from point-blank range in the 56th minute. Bellingham had a goal ruled out for offside in the 62nd minute, and Joan Garcia was quick to deny Vinicius in a one-on-one, preventing the Brazilian from lifting the ball over him. Real kept probing late on, but there was little bite in their attack, and Barcelona calmly saw out the win before the title celebrations began.
1: San Antonio.
2: Anthony Edwards had 16 of his 36 points in the fourth quarter to help the Minnesota Timberwolves even their second-round NBA playoff series against the San Antonio Spurs with a 114-109 victory following the stunning ejection of star Victor Wembanyama early in the second quarter of Game 4 on Sunday. Naz Reid took the fateful elbow to the neck from a frustrated Wembanyama and finished with 15 points and 9 rebounds to help the Timberwolves finish strong after some shaky stretches. Edwards hit a 27-footer to bring the Wolves within 94-91, turning to shout at the crowd for some help down the stretch as the Spurs quickly called timeout. His catch-and-shoot three-pointer from the wing with 5 minutes and 12 seconds left put them up 98-97, their first lead since midway through the third quarter. Then the big men went to work without Wembanyama patrolling the paint. Rudy Gobert got a three-point play with 3 minutes and 2 seconds left.
1: Takes timeout.
2: Off a slick feed from Reed and later threw down a dunk for a 107-101 lead with 1 minute 56 seconds to go after a pass from Julius Randle. Gobert had 11 points and 13 rebounds. Reed's follow shot with 40 seconds left gave the Wolves a 7-point lead. Before Dylan Harper had a rebound, a drawn foul, a steal, and 2 free throws to help the Spurs pull within 3. Ayo Dosunmu sank 2 foul shots with 9.8 seconds left to put the game out of reach and tie the series at 2 games apiece. San Antonio hosts Game 5 on Tuesday. With Wembanyama's status to be determined by the league following the flagrant 2 foul call and automatic ejection he was levied for the excessive contact to Reed.
3: Today is Mother's Day, and so I just wanted to win for my mom, and it was just that simple.
4: Was she on your mind all day today? Or
3: for sure, for sure, yeah. I couldn't lose this game for her, for sure. I don't know, honestly, man, I think it was kind of harder. Just because, I mean, of course, they're a really great team with him on the floor, but they play a lot slower when he's on the floor because, you know, everything is evolved around him. When he's not on the floor, everybody is playing. It's just like, you know, when every team is missing their best player, everybody plays free, they get more shots, more confident. So I think it was a lot harder, honestly.
5: Nas, in terms of taking the elbow, were you surprised? How much did it impact you? How much did it hurt? And have you been hit like that before in this game?
6: Pain is weakness leaving the body. That's it.
7: I just think that the amount of physicality that people play with him, at some level, you have to protect yourself. Every single play on every single part of the floor, people are trying to impose their physicality on him. I get it. We get it. That's part of the game. But at some stage, he's gotten chucked. He's gotten pushed down in transition, running freely, all the stuff. He doesn't complain one time. We don't complain because we're just going to play. We don't really give a excuse my language. But at some stage, he should be protected. And if not, he's going to have to protect himself. And unfortunately, stuff like that happens.
8: I think we have good character guys in there. We have guys who want to win. We have guys who run the sacrifice. It's honestly, it's a team effort. And when we're locked in, we're holding each other accountable. And when we're doing all the little things that may not show up on the stat sheet, and that's how we know we're clicking. We've got to continue to do that. I don't know. I don't think surprise is a word. I know that we travel well, and obviously being close to New York helps. It's a really cool feeling. It's something that I said that I will always think is one of the coolest things in the world when you hear Knicks fans in opposing arenas. And it's a really cool feeling. I can't lie.
9: So I got a lot of respect for you Knicks fans. I'm going to applaud them too. Let's go, Knicks. Great job. But I got a lot of respect for them. And the more you obviously you're around, that's the more you appreciate and understand why they are like that. But more than anything else, they're knowledgeable. You know, it's a knowledgeable group or knowledgeable fan base, and you respect that just as much as their passion shows.
6: Oh, I'm as confident as I've ever been. I think, obviously, that was the biggest concern, and I'm not thinking about it. And as long as we keep doing what we've been doing, I won't have to think about it anymore. So, I mean, I'm looking at next year, obviously being more available and being more available by me, you know, higher seat as a, you know, as a team. You know, the personal goals, it doesn't matter. As I know that if I'm available and I play, you know, as much as possible, everything else is going to follow. So I'm not worried about everything else. It's been tough, I said it. I had complications after the surgery, and you know, even the things that I've been dealing with, they've all been related to, you know, the surgery, because, you know, coming back early and, you know, the core is kind of weak. You know, it's not an excuse, but everything else is affected. Everything else is out of place. So you're looking at the hip, the adductor.
2: 2 seconds left in the second period with Anaheim's second power play goal. Rookie winger Beckett Seneca scored the other, giving him a goal in 3 straight games.
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I'm Sue Dozier with your global weather update. Let's start. We begin in Europe, where dark clouds continue to swoop quickly across the region. Bucharest will be rainy, reaching 21 degrees. Athens is partly cloudy at 26. Farther west, temperatures continue to drop. Moscow will be rainy at 16 degrees and London is cloudy at 14. Across the Balkans, winter has firmly set in. Zagreb is partly cloudy at 24 degrees, while Sarajevo is cloudy at 23. It's getting warmer for the Middle East, though. Beirut is sunny at 26 degrees, and Gaza has similar weather at 24. In South Asia, Baku is at 21 degrees, and New Delhi is partly cloudy at 36. Farther east, Shanghai is partly cloudy at 25, while Jakarta is cloudy at 33. Across Africa, Tripoli is partly cloudy at 35 degrees. Cape Town is rainy at 14. In North America, Mexico City will be rainy at 28 degrees. New York is cloudy for today. In South America, Rio de Janeiro is partly cloudy at 34 degrees, while Santiago is sunny at 26. Across Oceania, Sydney will be partly cloudy and Melbourne is cloudy at 16. That's the latest global weather update. 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

0: rejected it within hours. In an online post, Trump said that, quote, I have just read the response from Iran's so-called representatives. I don't like it. Totally unacceptable. Iran's state news agency said Tehran's demands include an immediate end to the war, a halt to the U.S. naval blockade, guarantees against further attacks, and the lifting of all sanctions, including the U.S. ban on Iranian oil. Shortly after Trump's post, the Iran state news agency quoted a source saying that Trump's reaction, quote, doesn't matter at all, and that no one in Iran drafts plans to please the U.S. president. It all followed an earlier U.S. proposal to end fighting in a limited pact that puts off harder issues like Iran's nuclear program. Trump has been under pressure to draw a line under the war, which has set off a global energy crisis. After the start of the war, Iran blockaded the Strait of Hormuz, which had carried a fifth of the world's oil supply. Sunday's news came after hostile drones were spotted over multiple Gulf countries despite the month-long ceasefire between the U.S. and Iran and breaking 48 hours of relative calm. However, two ships passed through the Strait of Hormuz on Sunday. Data from shipping firm Kepler showed one of them was a Qatari liquid natural gas tanker. Sources said it was heading for Pakistan to offer some relief after a wave of power blackouts caused by stymied imports of gas, and that the transfer was an Iranian show of goodwill to Pakistan and Qatar, who are both involved in mediating peace talks. Clashes have also continued in southern Lebanon between Israel and the Iran-backed militant group Hezbollah, despite a U.S.-brokered ceasefire weeks ago. The latest talks between Israel and Lebanon are due to start in Washington on Thursday.
1: At least two Palestinians were killed and several others injured after the Israel Defense Forces carried out an attack on the Maghazi refugee camp in the central Gaza Strip, according to local medical sources and eyewitnesses. The strike targeted a residential area inside the refugee camp, triggering panic among nearby residents as emergency teams rushed to evacuate the wounded and recover victims from the scene. Hospitals in central Gaza, already overwhelmed by months of conflict and severe shortages of medical supplies, received the casualties amid increasingly difficult humanitarian conditions. The body of one Palestinian killed in the attack was transferred to the morgue of Al-Aqsa Martyrs Hospital in Deir al-Balah, where grieving relatives gathered as funeral preparations began. The latest strike comes as violence continues across Gaza, despite repeated international calls for restraint and efforts to maintain a fragile ceasefire. Residents across the territory continue to face growing insecurity, displacement, and shortages of food, water, fuel, and healthcare services. Humanitarian organizations have warned that ongoing attacks and damage to civilian infrastructure are worsening conditions for Gaza's population, with hospitals struggling to function and thousands of families remaining displaced. There was no immediate comment from the Israeli military regarding the reported strike. Israeli airstrikes on the southern and central areas of the Gaza Strip killed three Palestinians, including two security personnel, and injured four others despite an ongoing ceasefire, according to Palestinian sources. A drone strike in the Maghazi refugee camp killed one person and wounded two civilians, while another airstrike in the Amil neighborhood west of Khan Yunis killed two police officers identified as Wessam Faiz Abdul Hadi and Sergeant Fadi Abdul Muti Haykal. Meanwhile, two Palestinian fishermen were injured after Israeli naval forces opened fire off the coast of Gaza City. Warships also shelled Gaza's coastline, while buildings in eastern Gaza City were reportedly destroyed. According to Palestinian officials, Israeli attacks since the ceasefire began on October 10th, 2025 have killed 851 people and injured more than 2,400 others.

0: The strip for the Rafah border crossing to travel abroad for medical treatment. Due to the Israeli blockade and ongoing attacks, 44 patients and wounded individuals, along with 63 companions, were unable to receive the necessary treatment in Gaza and set out through the Rafah crossing to receive medical care outside the territory. The patients and their companions first gathered at a field hospital operated by the Palestine Red Crescent Society, located west of Khan Yunis in southern Gaza. They were then transported by ambulances and buses to the Rafah border crossing. Because of continued attacks and the collapse of much of Gaza's healthcare infrastructure, severely wounded patients and those suffering from chronic illnesses increasingly need to be evacuated outside Gaza for treatment. According to reports, around 22,000 wounded and sick people in the Gaza Strip are currently waiting for permission and access to leave the territory for urgently needed medical care amid the severe strain on the health system caused by the conflict. As much of the world celebrates Mother's Day, mothers in the Gaza Strip are struggling to survive under war and displacement, trying to protect and provide for their children amid ongoing attacks and severe humanitarian conditions. Many Palestinian women in Gaza have lost husbands, homes, or loved ones, and are now raising their children alone in makeshift tents. Mothers spend their days searching for food and water, caring for injured family members, and trying to shield their children from fear and trauma caused by constant bombardment. Among them is Muna Al-Masri, a mother of four who lost her husband during the war and now lives in a tent in Gaza City. Another mother, Suad Al-Suwair, continues caring for her six children and injured husband despite suffering injuries herself. While Mother's Day is marked with celebration in many countries, mothers in Gaza continue to carry the burden of survival amid destruction, displacement, and deepening hardship.
1: Antivirus hit cruise ship MV Hondius started refueling operations Monday morning at the Granadilla port ahead of final passenger evacuations to set sail after the final disembarkations. 30 crew members will remain on board and sail to the Netherlands, where the ship will be disinfected. Spain's health ministry said that the evacuation of passengers from the Dutch-flagged luxury cruise ship hit by a deadly hantavirus outbreak will be completed with flights to Australia and the Netherlands. Officials have said that one flight to Australia will evacuate six passengers from the Spanish island of Tenerife, and another to the Netherlands will take 18 passengers, with both flights also carrying passengers from other countries that did not send their own repatriation flights. The cruise ship was carrying 147 passengers and crew when a cluster of severe respiratory illnesses among passengers was first reported to the World Health Organization on May 3rd. The Spanish authorities confirmed that a total of 94 passengers and crew members were evacuated on Sunday from the cruise ship. Health officials urged calm, reminding a public scarred from the experience of the COVID-19 pandemic that this virus was far less contagious and posed little risk to the general population. Once all passengers have disembarked, the cruise ship, which sails under the Dutch flag, is to continue to its journey to Rotterdam with part of its crew.
2: U.S. officials said Sunday that one of 17 Americans being evacuated from a cruise ship hit by a hantavirus outbreak has tested mildly positive, with a second passenger showing mild symptoms. All of them are being flown back home, with the two symptomatic passengers isolated in special biocontainment units during the flight. The second symptomatic passenger has not yet been confirmed as having the virus. Hantaviruses are usually spread by rodents and are only rarely passed from person to person. Health authorities stress the overall risk of wider spread is low. According to the World Health Organization, eight people linked to the MV Hondius outbreak have fallen ill, six of them confirmed. A Dutch couple and a German national have died. The WHO says the Andy strain of the virus can cause severe respiratory illness and can be fatal in up to 50% of cases. Separately, France's health minister says a French passenger from the ship has tested positive and is in deteriorating condition, while four others tested negative and will be retested. U.S. health authorities say the American patients will be taken to specialized treatment centers for assessment and care. Meanwhile, countries including Spain and Australia are also repatriating their citizens from the ship, which has been anchored near Tenerife in the Canary Islands.

0: This is not COVID. The average person does not need to be worried about hantavirus here in this setting. These folks are being managed very carefully, very deliberately by the Spanish authorities. They're getting off the ship. They're getting into small boats. They're being spaced apart in the buses so that there's no risk to one another, even if one were to become symptomatic. We know that none of them are symptomatic as they have been leaving the ship. They're going straight to their aircraft, and they're being taken to their respective national jurisdictions. And from what we understand of the initial cases, there was, as one does often on a cruise, there was a landside excursion before the cruise in which places were visited that are home to these specific rodents that are associated with Andes hantavirus. These are not worldwide rodents. The long-tailed rice rat is very specific to the Andes Cordillera region of South America, and that's where people who are exposed to the rodents were. So it was in one of those places they were exposed. We don't know exactly because there are several possibilities, and I believe that the Argentinian authorities are actually even going to look at that and try to do some animal sampling to get to the very bottom of it. But that part's not unexpected at all. This has been an extremely cooperative, collegial, international effort. The Spanish authorities are very diligent and deliberate about what's happening here. There's nothing that would surprise us, I think, that somebody might become exposed. We want to obviously make sure that people who are coming off the ship are not newly exposed to one another as they get off and go to their respective places, and we're not seeing that. However, the contact tracing and follow-up of every person who's been in even the lightest contact with the patients will continue until at a maximum incubation period. In any case, there are contingency plans should someone become ill, and we know that it doesn't just spread like wildfire, so even if they were to become ill, we don't expect a large outbreak after this.
1: The fact that we were the sort of the isolation center for COVID, for the coronavirus, before it was a pandemic, that may trigger some people to feel more anxious about what that might mean. But really, this is an understood known virus that has that can be managed appropriately. And so it's very, very different. And the risk is really, really low. You've got to have really, really close contact. It's not like COVID or flu or those sorts of types of viruses. So we've got specialist teams in the building based at the bottom of the building. So obviously when they're transferred, they'll be coming with the UK Health Protection Agency, Security Agency, sorry. And so we've got more members of staff in the building. They'll be continuously assessed when they arrive, screened as they arrive. Obviously there's nobody being transferred to us that has been symptomatic in any way. So these are people, guests, who have been in, I suppose, in contact with potentially other passengers on the boat, and we just need to be absolutely clear that they are well over the next sort of few weeks, days, as the for the incubation of the virus.
2: Donald Trump, of course, calls Xi Jinping his close, good friend, and but they do know each other. But I wouldn't call this a friendship summit. He'll treat it very much. Donald Trump will, of course, I think, be very jovial, and Xi Jinping, this is a state visit, so Donald Trump will be feted in the way that I know the Chinese know that he likes. But it's really, in some ways, a risk management summit that is coming at a very crucial time.

0: in the not just the geopolitics, world geopolitics, but also in the global economy. Trade issues, I think he would like to have China make more purchases of U.S. goods, and of course there appears to be in the works an agreement on aviation purchases, airplane purchases. I think he would also like to talk about Iran and perhaps convince China to do more than it may be doing behind the scenes in order to put pressure on Tehran to address, to at least lift the closure of the Strait of Hormuz. I think he will want to have to look for stability, see if he can get the United States to think, well, how do you resolve the conflict in the Middle East, in the Gulf, and bring more stability to the region, because it is going to affect, it is affecting China's energy sourcing. I think Xi Jinping is also looking for a sense of status, if you will, that China is there looking responsible, seeking stability in the world, behaving responsibly, trying what it can behind the scenes to resolve these conflicts.
1: Both President Trump and Beijing have a shared interest in not seeing the conflict in Iran escalate or expand. I think for both countries, they would like the war to end yesterday, if possible. It is not serving either country's interest. That said, I don't think that Beijing feels particularly anxious about events. The longer that the war drags on, in some respects, the more that it benefits China. It keeps the United States distracted away from China's periphery. It leads to further depletion of American munitions and other military resources, and it increases demand for clean energy products, of which China is the world's dominant supplier. And so even though I think Beijing abhors the instability and the reduction in global demand for its export that the war is creating, I don't think that they feel, you know, this deep anxiety to see something resolved immediately, nor do I expect that they will exercise any type of leverage to try to solve President Trump's problem for him.
2: So the U.S. is focused on securing quick commercial wins at this upcoming summit. There's a lot of focus on getting China to promise to buy additional U.S. agricultural products, especially soybeans. The U.S. is looking for these quick economic wins that will be felt by certain communities in the U.S., ideally ahead of November elections, whereas China is looking for concessions on big strategic questions, including on Taiwan. So both sides want stability in the relationship, but beyond that, you see a real disconnect in what the two sides are looking to get out of this meeting.
3: Representatives from China and the U.S. are set to meet for a round of negotiations to resolve their trade dispute ahead of U.S. President Donald Trump's planned trip to Beijing this week. The Chinese Ministry of Commerce announced on Monday that the Chinese vice premier would travel to South Korean capital with a delegation from Tuesday to Wednesday. It added that the talks would cover economic and trade issues of mutual interest. U.S. Treasury Secretary said that he would set off Monday for a quick series of meeting in both Japan and South Korea in a post on his social media. He said that he plans to meet with Japanese Prime Minister Sanae Takaichi in Tokyo to discuss bilateral economic relations. On Wednesday, he will make a stopover in Seoul for the meeting with Chinese Vice Premier and then travel on to join Trump for the meeting with Xi Jinping. The U.S. Secretary and the Vice Premier also represented their countries in previous rounds of negotiations. The trade dispute between the world's two largest economies last year led to tit-for-tat tariffs. China responded with export controls on key raw materials, which negatively affected industries worldwide.

0: meeting in Busan, South Korea, at the end of October between Xi and Trump initiated a temporary pause in the tariff dispute. However, restrictions such as those on the supply of rare earth elements remain in place.
1: 回顾中美建交以来的四十年，国际形势和两国关系都发生了巨大。
2: So I think looking at these local elections, and it should be stressed they are local elections, voters often behave differently to how they do at general elections. But what we can see is a very bad night for the Labour Party. They're losing support across England, vast swathes of northern England, but also in the south too. And the main benefactors of that appear to be Reform UK, who are gaining hundreds of councillors and maybe in the four digits by the end of the day. But the Greens are also taking votes from Labour too. So they're losing votes left and right, and it's a very bad night for Keir Starmer and his party. Well, it appears that we're moving towards very much a multi-party system. You could say that the two-party system that we were used to is very much dead and buried, at least for the time being. We're seeing Reform UK gain seats across vast swathes of the north of England, but also the south too. But regional battles are also important, such as in London, where the Greens are gaining territory from Labour, but also the Conservatives are gaining councils from Labour as well. So what we are seeing is sort of a regional mismatch of politics at the moment, and that's before we even talk about Scotland and Wales. Well, I think there are a couple of symbolic results that are very important. The first would be Essex County Council, which Reform seem to have taken control of from the Conservatives. This is traditional Conservative heartland territory. Kemi Badenoch, the leader of the Conservative Party, has her constituency in Essex, as do several members of the Shadow Cabinet. So the fact that Reform UK have taken control there does feel very symbolic of the shifting of the guard, if you like, on the centre-right of British politics from the Conservatives to Reform. Also, if we look at London, the Greens taken the mayoralty of Hackney, which is a sign, at least in urban areas, that the Greens might be taking votes from the left of Labour too.
3: It does feel like a rebranding of how France is positioning itself on the continent. So it's moving away from some of its former colonial powers, security partners, towards countries where it has more of a cultural, a different footprint, and trying to expand and diversify, just the same as its former allies as expanding and diversifying. Within West Africa in particular, the anti-French sentiment was underpinned with this idea that France was being paternalistic by dealing with sovereign states, that France was not being very responsive to some of the demands that people had on how they wanted to deal with the militancy, and in some instances, allegations of exploitation, which are tied to the colonial legacy. And the lack of acknowledgement, I think, for people is why they felt that they wanted France to leave. There have been some disquiet from some social media activists comparing France's presence in the country to what has been going on in West Africa and Central Africa, where France had played a bigger role in security. Civil society, activist groups, youth groups in particular, are going to shape policy agenda in various ways. They will either be met by their respective governments with a crackdown, and we're seeing that in countries like Uganda, Tanzania, where there were protests, and these are countries which I'm pretty sure France is thinking of having a dynamic relationship. We've also seen that in Kenya, where this summit will be taking place. But ultimately, I think what will win the way is how much socio-economic opportunities people are able to benefit from these bilateral partnerships, and whether it's representative of their demands of their governments.
4: Protesters in Belgrade demanded elections and the resignation of President Aleksandar Vučić on Sunday.
5: Da se menja ovaj sistem, ovo sve što ne valja, što nije dobro. A to su nas podigli studenti. 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
4: A few thousand student-led demonstrators marched through the Serbian capital, waving flags and chanting, "The students will win." There were no reports of violence or clashes with police.
6: Pa jedino rešenje su izbori, ono, mirno rešenje na koje ovi ne pristaju ni na mirno rešenje, ne pristaju ni na šta, ali definitivno izbori.
4: Anti-government protests have swept across Serbia since December 2024, a month after 16 people died in the collapse of a railway station canopy in the northern Serbian city of Novi Sad.

0: across lands, fields, mines.
1: The World Decolonization Forum began Monday with prominent international scholars and experts convening in Istanbul to examine the legacy of colonialism and its impact on today's global crises. The forum, organized by the Istanbul-based Institute Social, brought together participants to discuss the historical roots of contemporary global challenges and the enduring effects of colonialism. Dr. Esra Albayrak, chair of the Nan Foundation for Education and Culture and a member of the forum's scientific committee, delivered a keynote speech at the forum and emphasized that the burden of decolonization lay on the shoulders of humanity.
2: Öyle dönemler olur ki cevaplar artık yeni soruları taşıyamaz. 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
1: Albayrak also pointed out the need for political and economic decolonization, adding that at present, countries are not only invaded by military means, but also through contracts where they are indebted to colonizers. At the forum, experts examine how colonial legacies continue to shape political, economic, and social systems. Discussions address colonial codes embedded in education, culture, and academic systems.
3: And international law is actually one of the disciplines the most implicated in colonialism, because international law was conceived as a colonial project. That is right, and Africa as a continent was subject to it, from paper bowls to the Berlin Conference to whatever. Africa has always been one of those regions whose people were determined to be people who cannot make choices for themselves. So in that way, international law for Africans has always been part of the colonial project. And one of the problems for Africa since independence has been to see if we can change international law to give voice not only to Africans, but to make law respond to desires and aspirations of people around the world.
4: Many people understand colonization to only refer to the overt colonial administration, right? When you see kind of boots on the ground of an invading country taking over an indigenous or native people's political governance system. That is colonialism. But colonialism goes far beyond that. The fancy term you'll hear at this conference is coloniality. But in many ways, colonialism affects not just political governance, but our legal systems, our economic systems, the way we think, the way we eat, what we eat, how we relate to each other. So for example, the idea that the human is only an individual, right, is a very modern European idea that comes from liberalism. You know, for most of human history, including in Europe itself, we lived in societies and civilizations that were far more communal, right? So you find it at the level of the family or the definition of the human. You also find it at the level of, let's say, economic systems.
1: Organizers said the forum aims to challenge one-sided perspectives in academia, media, and historiography, calling for more equitable systems of knowledge production that reflect diverse cultural contexts.
5: Academic dependency.
1: The event will serve as a platform for interdisciplinary dialogue in fields such as law, media, economics, and education, promoting collaborative and critical approaches to scholarship. The forum is the first phase of a long-term, three-stage initiative running through 2030.
6: A hearing over redistricting boiled over into chaos at the Louisiana State Capitol Friday as security blocked the president of the state's chapter of the NAACP, the largest civil rights organization.

0: the U.S. from entering the hearing room while protesters packed the halls outside.
1: Let him speak! Let him speak! Let him speak!
0: At one point, the Republican committee chairman cut the microphone of a Democratic colleague mid-exchange, and the crowd erupted.
2: Peace! No justice!
3: No peace!
0: This was the latest flashpoint in a running battle over redistricting across the United States. For more than 8 hours, black members of Congress, pastors, activists, and voters had given testimony, at times emotional, angry, and deeply personal. However, this fight has swung decisively towards Republicans after last week's 6-3 ruling by the U.S. Supreme Court. A ruling that struck down Louisiana's congressional map, finding the state had improperly relied on race when drawing a second majority black district. Critics, Friday's protesters among them, say it guts a key Voting Rights Act protection, opening the door for Republican-led states to eliminate Democratic majority black districts long considered legally protected.
4: We want our voting rights. We want the right area. We want the right councilman there. We want the map drawn right. That is our right. Okay? We went through this in the 60s. We're not doing this no more.
5: I feel like the last 50 or 60 years of my life, they didn't happen. We're back to where we were when I was a kid.
0: On Friday, the committee saw several competing proposals. That included maps drawn by Republican State Senator Jay Morris that analysts say would give Republicans 5 or all 6 of Louisiana's seats in the U.S. House. Black voters make up 1/3 of the state's electorate. Republicans already control 4 of the 6 districts. Morris said race and party were not factors in drawing his maps. Democrats and activists disputed that, arguing the result would inevitably dilute black political power. The hearing also came during wider electoral confusion. Governor Jeff Landry suspended Louisiana's May 16th U.S. House primaries just 2 days before early voting was set to begin, even though tens of thousands of ballots had already been mailed. Voters arriving at polling sites found signs on the doors. The congressional race was canceled. The ACLU of Louisiana sued to block Landry's suspension. Sarah Whittington is the group's advocacy director.
6: So we have a significant black population with significant authority, power, pull across this state. And to suddenly acknowledge and say that they cannot vote for the person of their choice because we will dilute that vote, we will crack their communities of interest, or we will pack them into single districts, is extremely problematic.
0: Landry's office did not respond to a request for comment. Republicans in Tennessee, Alabama, and South Carolina have also launched similar efforts to eliminate majority black districts. Democrats have launched redistricting campaigns of their own. However, Friday saw a serious blow to those efforts when the Virginia State Supreme Court threw out a new map approved by voters there that would likely have flipped 4 Republican seats

0: interpretation for the courts, and we get beyond this.
1: What the new map will look like and when Louisianans will next go to the polls for Congress remains to be decided.
2: Well known for its barbecue and passionate NFL fan base, Kansas City is repositioning itself as the soccer capital of America as it prepares to host several games for the FIFA World Cup, as well as hundreds of thousands of international superfans.
3: Definitely try the barbecue. That's a big one. Come prepared. It's going to be much bigger portions than anyone in Europe is going to be used to.
2: Though Kansas City is the smallest of the 11 U.S. host cities, local fans of the sport are eager to show the world all the area has to offer.
4: We definitely have a lot of support for the sport here, and it shows both in, you know, the community and as well as, from what I hear, the facilities that are available as well.
5: Once we heard we had World Cup coming to Kansas City and getting, you know, game matches here as well as quarterfinals, and then the four phenomenal teams we're going to have stationed here is fantastic. We're really excited.
2: Argentina, England, the Netherlands, and Algeria have chosen the Kansas City area as their home base. That means this Midwestern city of just over 500,000 will transform into an unlikely hub for global soccer.
6: I think the beauty of Kansas City is it surprises you in the best possible way.
2: Jake Reed is the vice president of the Kansas City Host Committee.
6: I think you come in and you expect, you know, Midwest, cows walking down the street, you know, barbecue's good, but it's got great arts and culture. Facilities, I think, speak for themselves. I think we were largely regarded as having the best facilities in the bids.
2: KC, as it's known here, sits at the confluence of two rivers and straddles two states, Missouri and Kansas. The Missouri side will host six World Cup games, including a quarterfinal at Arrowhead Stadium, home to the National Football League's Kansas City Chiefs. On the quieter Kansas side, the defending World Cup champions Argentina will train, and the English team will stay at a hotel nearby. While American football has reigned supreme here, Kansas City also has thriving men's and women's professional soccer teams, pouring hundreds of millions of dollars into state-of-the-art training complexes and stadiums over the last 15 years. Kira Carusa is a forward for the Kansas City Current.
7: It's such a soccer mecca, so I am not surprised in the slightest to know that major countries are wanting to be based out of there.
2: Some 650,000 people are expected to descend on Kansas City during the World Cup, which runs from June 11th to July 19th.
8: Xerox Bank is with you all around the world.

Aramco president and CEO said global oil supply has decreased by about 1 billion barrels over the past 2 months as the Strait of Hormuz has been blocked amid the war in Iran, and the global energy market will take some time to stabilize even if energy flows return to normal. Saudi Aramco announced that its adjusted net income rose to $33.6 billion U.S. dollars in the first quarter of 2026, compared with $26.6 billion in the same period last year. In a press release, the company said it recorded capital expenditures of $12.1 billion in the first quarter in support of its growth objectives. After the war in Iran broke out in late February this year, the Strait of Hormuz, which handles one-fifth of the world's oil transportation, became blocked, leading to surging oil prices. In early February this year, the price of crude oil was about $60 per barrel, and it rose to more than $100 per barrel in March. Aramco also noted that the East-West pipeline in Saudi Arabia was ramped up to operate at a maximum capacity of 7 million barrels per day in the first quarter, supporting exports via the country's west coast. Commenting on the results, Aramco president said the performance reflected the company's strong resilience and operational flexibility in a complex geopolitical environment. Recent events have demonstrated the vital contribution of oil and gas to energy security and the global economy, underscoring the importance of a reliable energy supply, he added. Italian farmer Enzo Garbaglia, his voice drowned out by the diesel.

0: engine of the irrigation pumps harvests the first potatoes from his field in Fiumicino, 30 kilometers along the coast from Rome. His family has been growing potatoes, peppers, courgettes, and lettuce on this land for 105 years, and it's impossible to count how many families have eaten the vegetables coming from his fields. The coronavirus pandemic, the war in Ukraine, and extreme weather events forced those working the fields to play it by ear. And now the Iran war, and especially the shipping disruption in the Strait of Hormuz, is impacting farmers like Garbaglia around the world. Since Israel and United States attacked Iran on February 28th, diesel for agricultural vehicles in Italy has risen from 0.85 euros per liter to nearly 1.50, while fertilizer ingredients have gone up by 35%. The strait is a choke point for 20% of the world's oil and natural gas, and the blockade has not only increased the price of fuel, which is key in the production of fertilizers, but also largely stopped the export of nitrogen fertilizers manufactured in the Persian Gulf and limited access to important ingredients. About half the global supply of the key fertilizer ingredient urea comes from the region, along with 30% of ammonia, according to the American Farm Bureau Federation. According to the Italian Farmers Association Coldiretti, electricity, fuel for tractors and pumps, and fertilizers account for 25% of farm costs, and 88% of food products are transported by truck. Inflation triggered by the conflict in the Middle East also brought back into the spotlight the issue of the purchasing power of wages, which were already weakened by the extraordinary rise in prices that characterized the 2022 to 2023 period, according to the Italian Institute of Statistics. Brazil, as the world's largest exporter of soybeans, has emerged as a beneficiary of the trade tensions between China and the United States, which have had a direct impact on the global soybean market, according to industry insiders. The tumultuous tariff dispute between China and the United States, which erupted last year and dented American soybean exports, helped to push Brazil's soybean shipments to record highs in 2025. As the leading global soybean exporter, Brazil sends about 70% of its soybeans to China, highlighting how pivotal the Chinese market is to Brazilian soybean farmers. The impact of the trade tensions on the global soybean industry is felt most acutely in the trading markets. China is by far the world's largest buyer of soybeans, importing more than 100 million tons annually and accounting for over 60% of global trade.
1: When these two economies fight each other, they provoke oscillations in the market, and it's very difficult to the players of the market to position themselves or to buy or to sell, and when to buy, when to sell, and there is a lot of volatility in the market, and it's very difficult to navigate in this situation.
2: Ziraat Bank is with you all around the world.

0: Fans took the streets in wild celebration after Barcelona swatted aside Real Madrid 2-0 at a roaring Camp Nou to claim their 29th La Liga title. Hansi Flick's side moved to an unassailable 91 points, 14 clear of second-placed Real with three games remaining. The triumph capped a dominant campaign in which they lost only four league matches. Real arrived needing victory to keep their wafer-thin title hopes alive, but Marcus Rashford crushed those aspirations just 9 minutes into the game. Antonio Rudiger fouled Ferran Torres just outside the box, and Rashford bent a superb free kick into Thibaut Courtois' top left corner, giving Barcelona the early lead and sending the home crowd into raptures. 9 minutes later, Barcelona doubled the lead as Fermín López crossed into the area and Dani Olmo produced a clever back heel that sent the ball into the path of Torres, who rifled a fierce strike into the top corner. The win completed back-to-back league titles for Flick, who also delivered the La Liga and Copa del Rey double in his first season last year. Both sides were heavily depleted. Barcelona were without Lamine Yamal, Rafinha, and Jules Koundé from the starting lineup. Real's list of missing players was longer, with Eder Militao, Dani Carvajal, Ferland Mendy, Arda Güler, and Rodrigo all absent. Kylian Mbappe did not travel because of a leg muscle injury, forcing manager Alvaro Arbeloa to start Vinicius Jr. alongside academy striker Gonzalo, with Jude Bellingham and Brahim Diaz pushing forward in support. Real threatened through Vinicius and Gonzalo before halftime, but Barcelona carried the greater menace. Courtois kept the visitors alive with fine saves from Torres and Rashford before the interval. Barcelona continued to press after the break, Rashford repeatedly tormenting left-back Fran Garcia down the right, while Courtois produced another sharp stop with his left foot to deny Torres from point-blank range in the 56th minute. Bellingham had a goal ruled out for offside in the 62nd minute, and Joan Garcia was quick to deny Vinicius in a one-on-one, preventing the Brazilian from lifting the ball over him. Real kept probing late on, but there was little bite in their attack, and Barcelona calmly saw out the win before the title celebrations began.
1: Anthony Edwards had 16 of his 36 points in the fourth quarter to help the Minnesota Timberwolves even their second-round NBA playoff series against the San Antonio Spurs with a 114-109 victory following the stunning ejection of star Victor Wembanyama early in the second quarter of Game 4 on Sunday. Naz Reid took the fateful elbow to the neck from a frustrated Wembanyama and finished with 15 points and 9 rebounds to help the Timberwolves finish strong after some shaky stretches. Edwards hit a 27-footer to bring the Wolves within 94-91. Turning to shout at the crowd for some help down the stretch as the Spurs quickly called timeout. His catch-and-shoot three-pointer from the wing with 5 minutes and 12 seconds left put them up 98-97. Their first lead since midway through the third quarter. Then the big men went to work without Wembanyama patrolling the paint. Rudy Gobert got a three-point play with 3 minutes and 2 seconds left.
2: Takes timeout.
1: Off a slick feed from Reed and later threw down a dunk for a 107-101 lead with 1 minute 56 seconds to go after a pass from Julius Randle. Gobert had 11 points and 13 rebounds. Reed's follow shot with 40 seconds left gave the Wolves a 7-point lead. Before Dylan Harper had a rebound, a drawn foul, a steal, and 2 free throws to help the Spurs pull within 3. Ayo Dosunmu sank 2 foul shots with 9.8 seconds left to put the game out of reach and tie the series at 2 games apiece. San Antonio hosts Game 5 on Tuesday. With Wembanyama's status to be determined by the league following the flagrant 2 foul call and automatic ejection he was levied for the excessive contact to Reed.
3: Today is Mother's Day, and
2: So I just wanted to win for my mom, and it was just that simple.
3: Was she on your mind all day today?
2: Or for sure, for sure, yeah. I couldn't lose this game for her, for sure. I don't know, honestly, man, I think it was kind of harder. Just because, I mean, of course, they're a really great team with him on the floor, but they play a lot slower when he's on the floor because, you know, everything is evolved around him. When he's not on the floor, everybody is playing. It's just like, you know, when every team is missing their best player, everybody plays free, they get more shots, more confident. So I think it was a lot harder, honestly.
4: Nas, in terms of taking the elbow, were you surprised? How much did it impact you? How much did it hurt? And have you been hit like that before in this game?
5: Pain is weakness leaving the body. That's it.
6: I just think that the amount of physicality that people play with him, at some level, you have to protect yourself. Every single play on every single part of the floor, people are trying to impose their physicality on him. I get it. We get it. That's part of the game. But at some stage, he's gotten chucked. He's gotten pushed down in transition, running freely, all the stuff. He doesn't complain one time.

0: time, we don't complain because we're just going to play. We don't really give a, excuse my language, but at some stage, he should be protected, and if not, he's going to have to protect himself, and unfortunately, stuff like that happens.
1: I think we have good character guys in there. We have guys who want to win. We have guys who are on the sacrifice. It's honestly a team effort. And when we're locked in, we're holding each other accountable. And when we're doing all the little things that may not show up on the stat sheet, and that's when we know we're clicking. We just got to continue to do that. I don't know. I don't think surprise is a word. I know that we travel well, and obviously being close to New York helps. It's a really cool feeling. It's something I said that I will always think is one of the coolest things in the world when you hear Knicks fans in opposing arenas. And it's a really cool feeling. I can't lie.
2: So I got a lot of respect for you Knicks fans. I'm going to applaud them too. Let's go, Knicks. Great job. But I got a lot of respect for them. And the more you obviously you're around, that's the more you appreciate and understand why they are like that. But more than anything else, they're knowledgeable. You know, it's a knowledgeable group or knowledgeable fan base, and you respect that just as much as their passion shows.
3: Oh, I'm as confident as I've ever been. I think obviously that was the biggest concern, and I'm not thinking about it. And as long as we keep doing what we've been doing, I won't have to think about it anymore. So, I mean, I'm looking at next year, obviously being more available, and being more available by me, you know, higher seat as a, you know, as a team. You know, the personal goals, it doesn't matter. As I know that if I'm available and I play, you know, as much as possible, everything else is going to follow. So I'm not worried about everything else. It's been tough, complications after the surgery, and you know, even the things that I've been dealing with, they've all been related to, you know, the surgery, because, you know, coming back early and, you know, the core is kind of weak, you know, it's not an excuse, but everything else is affected, everything else is out of place. So you're looking at the hip, the doctor, you know, everything is out of place. So, you know, it kind of put me in a position where, you know, you don't have time to, you know, get ready to play. And, you know, the little time that, you know, you have, you got to go jump straight to playoff basketball. You know, that's tough. But I feel like I still played as hard as I could. I fought hard. I tried to give us a better chance to win. Didn't happen. So, you know, I look at myself and, you know, I got to be better.
4: The Vegas Golden Knights gave up two power play goals for the first time in a game this postseason in a 4-3 loss to the Anaheim Ducks in Game 4 of the second round series at Honda Center on Sunday. The best of seven series is tied 2-2 with Game 5 back at T-Mobile Arena on Tuesday. Brett Howden scored his seventh goal of the playoffs, and Pavel Dorofeyev added a power play goal. But the Knights' penalty kill, which entered the game 26 of 27 in the playoffs, went 2-for-4 on Sunday. Goaltender Carter Hart gave up four goals on 23 shots after allowing five in the previous three games. Center Tomas Hertl scored his first goal since March 4th with 1 minute and 4 seconds remaining, with Hart pulled for the extra attacker. Ducks winger Alex Killorn broke a 2-2 tie with 2 minutes and 2 seconds left in the second period with Anaheim's second power play goal. Rookie winger Beckett Seneca scored the other, giving him a goal in three straight games.
5: Brett

is sponsored by Halkbank. Every story is part of a bigger picture. This is a global conversation, live and unfiltered. The defining issues of our age, the decisions that shape debate, every story counts. A fast-changing world told through stories that endure. Events that define economies, societies, and political landscapes. A News. Perspectives change. Truth remains. Discover the truth for justice.

Founded in 1999 in Vienna, Austria, VakıfBank Bank International AG operates branches in Vienna, Frankfurt, and Cologne, as well as a representative office in Budapest, employing 73 staff members. The bank plays a significant role in strengthening economic relations and foreign trade between Turkey, Austria, and Germany. It primarily focuses on financing the commercial activities of its corporate clients and investing in bonds. With a strong capital and liquidity structure, the bank reached a total asset size of 991 million euro by the end of 2024. Thanks to its strong brand recognition, it serves approximately 13,000 customers across a broad base.

0: Welcome to A News. I'm Omer Taslim. You're watching Turkey's Diplomacy. Why I say that this is a very significant visit,
1: it can be incredibly helpful.
0: Palestinians from the Gaza Strip.
2: Why those humanitarian aid still stuck?
3: If we put Daesh aside, is this the end of Netanyahu?
1: So many chefs in the kitchen.
0: The end of sanctions.

0: Iran on Sunday sent its response to a U.S. proposal to end the war, but U.S. President Donald Trump rejected it within hours. In an online post, Trump said that, quote, "I have just read the response from Iran's so-called representatives. I don't like it. Totally unacceptable." Iran's state news agency said Tehran's demands include an immediate end to the war, a halt to the U.S. naval blockade, guarantees against further attacks, and the lifting of all sanctions, including the U.S. ban on Iranian oil. Shortly after Trump's post, the Iran state news agency quoted a source saying that Trump's reaction, quote, doesn't matter at all, and that no one in Iran drafts plans to please the U.S. president. It all followed an earlier U.S. proposal to end fighting in a limited pact that puts off harder issues like Iran's nuclear program. Trump has been under pressure to draw a line under the war, which has set off a global energy crisis. After the start of the war, Iran blockaded the Strait of Hormuz, which had carried a fifth of the world's oil supply. Sunday's news came after hostile drones were spotted over multiple Gulf countries despite the month-long ceasefire between the U.S. and Iran and breaking 48 hours of relative calm. However, two ships passed through the Strait of Hormuz on Sunday. Data from shipping firm Kepler showed one of them was a Qatari liquid natural gas tanker. Sources said it was heading for Pakistan to offer some relief after a wave of power blackouts caused by stymied imports of gas, and that the transfer was an Iranian show of goodwill to Pakistan and Qatar, who are both involved in mediating peace talks. Clashes have also continued in southern Lebanon between Israel and the Iran-backed militant group Hezbollah, despite a U.S.-brokered ceasefire weeks ago. The latest talks between Israel and Lebanon are due to start in Washington on Thursday.
1: At least two Palestinians were killed and several others injured after the Israel Defense Forces carried out an attack on the Maghazi refugee camp in the central Gaza Strip, according to local medical sources and eyewitnesses. The strike targeted a residential area inside the refugee camp, triggering panic among nearby residents as emergency teams rushed to evacuate the wounded and recover victims from the scene. Hospitals in central Gaza, already overwhelmed by months of conflict and severe shortages of medical supplies, received the casualties amid increasingly difficult humanitarian conditions. The body of one Palestinian killed in the attack was transferred to the morgue of Al-Aqsa Martyrs Hospital in Deir al-Balah, where grieving relatives gathered as funeral preparations began. The latest strike comes as violence continues across Gaza, despite repeated international calls for restraint and efforts to maintain a fragile ceasefire. Residents across the territory continue to face growing insecurity, displacement, and shortages of food, water, fuel, and healthcare services. Humanitarian organizations have warned that ongoing attacks and damage to civilian infrastructure are worsening conditions for Gaza's population, with hospitals struggling to function and thousands of families remaining displaced. There was no immediate comment from the Israeli military regarding the reported strike. Israeli airstrikes on the southern and central areas of the Gaza Strip killed three Palestinians, including

including two security personnel, and injured four others, despite an ongoing ceasefire, according to Palestinian sources. A drone strike in the Makazi refugee camp killed one person and wounded two civilians, while another airstrike in the Amil neighborhood, west of Khan Yunis, killed two police officers identified as Wessam Faiz Abdul Hadi and Sergeant Fadi Abdelmuti Haykal. Meanwhile, two Palestinian fishermen were injured after Israeli naval forces opened fire off the coast of Gaza City. Warships also shelled Gaza's coastline, while buildings in eastern Gaza City were reportedly destroyed. According to Palestinian officials, Israeli attacks since the ceasefire began on October 10th, 2025 have killed 851 people and injured more than 2,400 others.

0: Under the coordination of the World Health Organization, 107 Palestinians departed from the Gaza Strip for the Rafah border crossing to travel abroad for medical treatment. Due to the Israeli blockade and ongoing attacks, 44 patients and wounded individuals, along with 63 companions, were unable to receive the necessary treatment in Gaza and set out through the Rafah crossing to receive medical care outside the territory. The patients and their companions first gathered at a field hospital, operated by the Palestine Red Crescent Society, located west of Khan Yunis in southern Gaza. They were then transported by ambulances and buses to the Rafah border crossing. Because of continued attacks and the collapse of much of Gaza's healthcare infrastructure, severely wounded patients and those suffering from chronic illnesses increasingly need to be evacuated outside Gaza for treatment. According to reports, around 22,000 wounded and sick people in the Gaza Strip are currently waiting for permission and access to leave the territory for urgently needed medical care amid the severe strain on the health system caused by the conflict. Much of the world celebrates Mother's Day. Mothers in the Gaza Strip are struggling to survive under war and displacement, trying to protect and provide for their children amid ongoing attacks and severe humanitarian conditions. Many Palestinian women in Gaza have lost husbands, homes, or loved ones, and are now raising their children alone in makeshift tents. Mothers spend their days searching for food and water, caring for injured family members, and trying to shield their children from fear and trauma caused by constant bombardment. Among them is Muna Al-Masri, a mother of four who lost her husband during the war and now lives in a tent in Gaza City. Another mother, Suad Al-Suwair, continues caring for her six children and injured husband despite suffering injuries herself. While Mother's Day is marked with celebration in many countries, mothers in Gaza continue to carry the burden of survival amid destruction, displacement, and deepening hardship.
1: Antivirus hit cruise ship MV Hondius started refueling operations Monday morning at the Granadilla port ahead of final passenger evacuations to set sail after the final disembarkations. 30 crew members will remain on board and sail to the Netherlands, where the ship will be disinfected. Spain's health ministry said that the evacuation of passengers from the Dutch-flagged luxury cruise ship hit by a deadly hantavirus outbreak will be completed with flights to Australia and the Netherlands. Officials have said that one flight to Australia will evacuate six passengers from the Spanish island of Tenerife, and another to the Netherlands will take 18 passengers, with both flights also carrying passengers from other countries that did not send their own repatriation flights. The cruise ship was carrying 147 passengers and crew when a cluster of severe respiratory illnesses among passengers was first reported to the World Health Organization on May 3rd. The Spanish authorities confirmed that a total of 94 passengers and crew members were evacuated on Sunday from the cruise ship. Health officials urged calm, reminding a public scarred from the experience of the COVID-19 pandemic that this virus was far less contagious and posed little risk.

0: to the general population. Once all passengers have disembarked, the cruise ship, which sails under the Dutch flag, is to continue to its journey to Rotterdam with part of its crew.
1: U.S. officials said Sunday that one of 17 Americans being evacuated from a cruise ship hit by a hantavirus outbreak has tested mildly positive, with a second passenger showing mild symptoms. All of them are being flown back home, with the two symptomatic passengers isolated in special biocontainment units during the flight. The second symptomatic passenger has not yet been confirmed as having the virus. Hantaviruses are usually spread by rodents and are only rarely passed from person to person. Health authorities stress the overall risk of wider spread is low. According to the World Health Organization, 8 people linked to the MV Hondius outbreak have fallen ill, 6 of them confirmed. A Dutch couple and a German national have died. The WHO says the Andes strain of the virus can cause severe respiratory illness and can be fatal in up to 50% of cases. Separately, France's health minister says a French passenger from the ship has tested positive and is in deteriorating condition, while 4 others tested negative and will be retested. U.S. health authorities say the American patients will be taken to specialized treatment centers for assessment and care. Meanwhile, countries including Spain and Australia are also repatriating their citizens from the ship, which has been anchored near Tenerife in the Canary Islands.

0: This is not COVID. The average person does not need to be worried about hantavirus here in this setting. These folks are being managed very carefully, very deliberately by the Spanish authorities. They're getting off the ship. They're getting into small boats. They're being spaced apart in the buses so that there's no risk to one another, even if one were to become symptomatic. We know that none of them are symptomatic as they have been leaving the ship. They're going straight to their aircraft, and they're being taken to their respective national jurisdictions. And from what we understand of the initial cases, there was, as one does often on a cruise, there was a landside excursion before the cruise in which places were visited that are home to these specific rodents that are associated with Andes hantavirus. These are not worldwide rodents. The long-tailed rice rat is very specific to the Andes Cordillera region of South America, and that's where people who are exposed to the rodents were. So it was in one of those places they were exposed. We don't know exactly because there are several possibilities, and I believe that the Argentinian authorities are actually even going to look at that and try to do some animal sampling to get to the very bottom of it, but that part's not unexpected at all. This has been an extremely cooperative, collegial, international effort. The Spanish authorities are very diligent and deliberate about what's happening here. There's nothing that would surprise us, I think, that somebody might become exposed. We want to obviously make sure that people who are coming off the ship are not newly exposed to one another as they get off and go to their respective places, and we're not seeing that. However, the contact tracing and follow-up of every person who's been in even the lightest contact with the patients will continue until at a maximum incubation period. In any case, there are contingency plans should someone become ill, and we know that it doesn't just spread like wildfire, so even if they were to become ill, we don't expect a large outbreak after this.
1: The fact that we were the sort of the isolation centre for COVID, for the coronavirus, before it was a pandemic, that may trigger some people to feel more anxious about what that might mean. But really, this is an understood known virus that can be managed appropriately. And so it's very, very different. And the risk is really, really low. You've got to have really, really close contact. It's not like COVID or flu or those sorts of types of viruses. So we've got specialist teams in the building, based at the bottom of the building. So obviously when they're transferred, they'll be coming with the UK Health Protection Agency, Security Agency, sorry. And so we've got more members of staff in the building. They'll be continuously assessed when they arrive, screened as they arrive. Obviously, there's nobody being transferred.

0: to us that has been symptomatic in any way. So these are people, guests, who have been in, I suppose, in contact with potentially other passengers on the boat, and we just need to be absolutely clear that they are well over the next sort of few weeks, days, as the for the incubation of the virus.
1: Donald Trump, of course, calls Xi Jinping his close, good friend, and but they do know each other. But I wouldn't call this a friendship summit. He'll treat it very much. Donald Trump will, of course, I think, be very jovial, and Xi Jinping. This is a state visit, so Donald Trump will be feted in the way that I know the Chinese know that he likes. But it's really, in some ways, a risk management summit that is coming at a very crucial time in the, not just the geopolitics, world geopolitics, but also in the global economy. Trade issues, I think he would like to have China make more purchases of US goods, and of course there appears to be in the works an agreement on aviation purchases, airplane purchases. I think he would also like to talk about Iran and perhaps convince China to do more than it may be doing behind the scenes in order to put pressure on Tehran to address, to at least lift the closure of the Strait of Hormuz. I think he will want to have to look for stability, see if he can get the United States to think, well, how do you resolve the conflict in the Middle East, in the Gulf, and bring more stability to the region, because it is going to affect, it is affecting China's energy sourcing. I think Xi Jinping is also looking for a sense of status, if you will, that China is there looking responsible, seeking stability in the world, behaving responsibly, trying what it can behind the scenes to resolve these conflicts.
2: Both President Trump and Beijing have a shared interest in not seeing the conflict in Iran escalate or expand. I think for both countries, they would like the war to end yesterday, if possible. It is not serving either country's interest. That said, I don't think that Beijing feels particularly anxious about events. The longer that the war drags on, in some respects, the more that it benefits China. It keeps the United States distracted away from China's periphery. It leads to further depletion of American munitions and other military resources, and it increases demand for clean energy products, of which China is the world's dominant supplier. And so even though I think Beijing abhors the instability and the reduction in global demand for its export that the war is creating, I don't think that they feel, you know, this deep anxiety to see something resolved immediately, nor do I expect that they will exercise any type of leverage to try to solve President Trump's problem for him.
3: So the U.S. is focused on securing quick commercial wins at this upcoming summit. There's a lot of focus on getting China to promise to buy additional U.S. agricultural products, especially soybeans. The U.S. is looking for these quick economic wins that will be felt by certain communities in the U.S., ideally ahead of November elections, whereas China is looking for concessions on big strategic questions, including on Taiwan. So both sides want stability in the relationship, but beyond that, you see a real disconnect in what the two sides are looking to get out of this meeting.

0: representatives from China and the U.S. are set to meet for a round of negotiations to resolve their trade dispute ahead of U.S. President Donald Trump's planned trip to Beijing this week. The Chinese Ministry of Commerce announced on Monday that the Chinese vice premier would travel to South Korean capital with a delegation from Tuesday to Wednesday. It added that the talks would cover economic and trade issues of mutual interest. U.S. Treasury Secretary said that he would set off Monday for a quick series of meeting in both Japan and South Korea in a post on his social media. He said that he plans to meet with Japanese Prime Minister Sanae Takeuchi in Tokyo to discuss bilateral economic relations. On Wednesday, he will make a stopover in Seoul for the meeting with Chinese Vice Premier and then travel on to join Trump for the meeting with Xi Jinping. The U.S. Secretary and the Vice Premier also represented their countries in previous rounds of negotiations. The trade dispute between the world's two largest economies last year led to tit-for-tat tariffs. China responded with export controls on key raw materials, which negatively affected industries worldwide. A meeting in Busan, South Korea, at the end of October between Xi and Trump initiated a temporary pause in the tariff dispute. However, restrictions such as those on the supply of rare earth elements remain in place.
1: 回顾中美建交以来的40年，国际形势和两国关系都发生了巨大。
2: So I think looking at these local elections, and it should be stressed they are local elections, voters often behave differently to how they do at general elections. But what we can see is a very bad night for the Labour Party. They're losing support across England, vast swathes of northern England, but also in the south too. And the main benefactors of that appear to be Reform UK, who are gaining hundreds of councillors and maybe in the four digits by the end of the day. But the Greens are also taking votes from Labour too. So they're losing votes left and right, and it's a very bad night for Keir Starmer and his party. Well, it appears that we're moving towards very much a multi-party system. You could say that the two-party system that we were used to is very much dead and buried, at least for the time being. We're seeing Reform UK gain seats across vast swathes of the north of England, but also the south too. But regional battles are also important, such as in London, where the Greens are gaining territory from Labour, but also the Conservatives are gaining councils from Labour as well. So what we are seeing is sort of a regional mismatch of politics at the moment, and that's before we even talk about Scotland and Wales. Well, I think there are a couple of symbolic results that are very important. The first would be Essex County Council, which Reform seem to have taken control of from the Conservatives. This is traditional Conservative heartland territory. Kemi Badenoch, the leader of the Conservative Party, has her constituency in Essex, as do several members of the Shadow Cabinet. So the fact that Reform UK have taken control there does feel very symbolic of the shifting of the guard, if you like, on the centre-right of British politics from the Conservatives to Reform. Also, if we look at London, the Greens have taken the mayoralty of Hackney, which is a sign, at least in urban areas, that the Greens might be taking votes from the left of Labour too.
3: It does feel like a rebranding of how France is positioning itself on the continent. So it's moving away from some of its former colonial powers, security partners, towards countries where it has more of a cultural, a different footprint, and trying to expand and diversify, just the same as its former allies as expanding and diversifying. Within West Africa in particular, the anti-French sentiment was underpinned with this idea that France was being paternalistic by dealing with sovereign states, that France was not being very responsive to some of the demands that people had on how they wanted to deal with the militancy, and in some instances, allegations of exploitation, which are tied to the colonial legacy. And the lack of acknowledgement, I think, for people is why they felt that they wanted France to leave. There have been some disquiet from some social media activists comparing France's presence in the country to what has been going on in West Africa and Central Africa, where France had played a bigger role in security. Civil society, activist groups, youth groups in particular, are going to shape policy agenda in various ways. They will either be met by their respective governments with a crackdown, and we're seeing that in countries like Uganda, Tanzania, where there were protests, and these are countries which I'm pretty sure France is thinking of having a dynamic relationship. We've also seen that in Kenya, where this summit will be taking place. But ultimately, I think what will win the way is how much socioeconomic opportunities people are able to benefit from these bilateral partnerships. And

0: Protesters in Belgrade demanded elections and the resignation of President Aleksandar Vučić on Sunday.
1: Da se menja ovaj sistem, ovo sve što ne valja, što nije dobro. A to su nas podigli studenti. 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
0: A few thousand student-led demonstrators marched through the Serbian capital, waving flags and chanting, "The students will win." There were no reports of violence or clashes with police.
2: Jedino rešenje su izbori, mirno rešenje na koje ovi ne pristaju ni na mirno rešenje, ne pristaju ni na šta, ali definitivno izbori.
0: Anti-government protests have swept across Serbia since December 2024, a month after 16 people died in the collapse of a railway station canopy in the northern Serbian city of Novi Sad.
3: Across lands, fields, mines.
4: The World Decolonization Forum began Monday with prominent international scholars and experts convening in Istanbul to examine the legacy of colonialism and its impact on today's global crises. The forum, organized by the Istanbul-based Institute Social, brought together participants to discuss the historical roots of contemporary global challenges and the enduring effects of colonialism. Dr. Esra Albayrak, chair of the NAN Foundation for Education and Culture and a member of the forum's scientific committee, delivered a keynote speech at the forum and emphasized that the burden of decolonization lay on the shoulders of humanity.
5: Öyle dönemler olur ki cevaplar artık yeni soruları taşıyamaz. 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
4: Albayrak also pointed out the need for political and economic decolonization, adding that at present, countries are not only invaded by military means, but also through contracts where they are indebted to colonizers. At the forum, experts examine how colonial legacies continue to shape political, economic, and social systems. Discussions address colonial codes embedded in education, culture, and academic systems.
6: International law is actually one of the disciplines the most implicated in colonialism, because international law was conceived as a colonial project. That is right, and Africa as a continent was subject to it, from paper bowls to the Berlin Conference to whatever. Africa has always been one of those regions whose people were determined to be people who cannot make choices for themselves. So in that way, international law for Africans has always been part of the colonial project. And one of the problems for Africa since independence has been to see if we can change international law to give voice not only to Africans, but to make law respond to desires and aspirations of people around the world.
7: Many people understand colonization to only refer to the overt colonial administration, right? When you see kind of boots on the ground of an invading country taking over an indigenous or native people's political governance system. That is colonialism. But colonialism goes far beyond that. The fancy term you'll hear at this conference is coloniality. But in many ways, colonialism affects not just political governance, but our legal systems, our economic systems, the way we think, the way we eat, what we eat, how we relate to each other. So for example, the idea that the human is only an individual, right, is a very modern European idea that comes from liberalism. You know, for most of human history, including in Europe itself, we lived in societies and civilizations that were far more communal.

0: communal, right? So you find it at the level of the family or the definition of the human. You also find it at the level of, let's say, economic systems.
1: Organizers said the forum aims to challenge one-sided perspectives in academia, media, and historiography, calling for more equitable systems of knowledge production that reflect diverse cultural contexts.
2: Academic dependency.
1: The event will serve as a platform for interdisciplinary dialogue in fields such as law, media, economics, and education, promoting collaborative and critical approaches to scholarship. The forum is the first phase of a long-term, three-stage initiative running through 2030.
3: A hearing over redistricting boiled over into chaos at the Louisiana State Capitol Friday as security blocked the president of the state's chapter of the NAACP, the largest civil rights organization in the U.S., from entering the hearing room while protesters packed the halls outside.
4: Let him speak! Let him speak! Let him speak!
3: At one point, the Republican committee chairman cut the microphone of a Democratic colleague mid-exchange, and the crowd erupted.
5: No justice!
3: This was the latest flashpoint in a running battle over redistricting across the United States. For more than 8 hours, black members of Congress, pastors, activists, and voters had given testimony, at times emotional, angry, and deeply personal. However, this fight has swung decisively towards Republicans after last week's 6-3 ruling by the U.S. Supreme Court. A ruling that struck down Louisiana's congressional map, finding the state had improperly relied on race when drawing a second majority black district. Critics, Friday's protesters among them, say it guts a key Voting Rights Act protection, opening the door for Republican-led states to eliminate Democratic majority black districts long considered legally protected.
6: We want our voting rights. We want the right area. We want the right councilman there. We want the map drawn right. That is our right. Okay? We went through this in the 60s. We're not doing this no more.
7: I feel like the last 50 or 60 years of my life, they didn't happen. We're back to where we were when I was a kid.
3: On Friday, the committee saw several competing proposals. That included maps drawn by Republican State Senator Jay Morris that analysts say would give Republicans 5 or all 6 of Louisiana's seats in the U.S. House. Black voters make up 1/3 of the state's electorate. Republicans already control 4 of the 6 districts. Morris said race and party were not factors in drawing his maps. Democrats and activists disputed that, arguing the result would inevitably dilute black political power. The hearing also came during wider electoral confusion. Governor Jeff Landry suspended Louisiana's May 16th U.S. House primaries just 2 days before early voting was set to begin, even though tens of thousands of ballots had already been mailed. Voters arriving at polling sites found signs on the doors. The congressional race was canceled. The ACLU of Louisiana sued to block Landry's suspension. Sarah Whittington is the group's advocacy director.
8: So we have a significant black population with significant authority, power, pull across this state. And to suddenly acknowledge and say that they cannot vote for the person of their choice because we will dilute that vote, we will crack their communities of interest, or we will pack them into single districts is extremely problematic.
3: Landry's office did not respond to a request for comment. Republicans in Tennessee, Alabama, and South Carolina have also launched similar efforts to eliminate majority black districts. Democrats have launched redistricting campaigns of their own. However, Friday saw a serious blow to those efforts when the Virginia State Supreme Court threw out a new map approved by voters there that would likely have flipped 4 Republican seats in the U.S. House. U.S. House lawmaker Cleo Fields, a Louisiana Democrat whose own district was ruled unconstitutional, told the committee Friday that since Reconstruction, Louisiana has elected just 4 African Americans to Congress. He had spoken to Reuters in an interview the day before.
9: The issue is not whether or not Cleo Fields serves another day in Congress. It's really whether or not a person who looks like me have the opportunity to serve in Congress. And listen, there'll be another court. Another Supreme Court opinion, and it's going to, it will invalidate this one. There'll be another Congress. Congress will pass a law that has teeth and leave nothing for the interpreter.

0: Of international super fans.
1: Definitely try the barbecue. That's a big one. Come prepared. It's going to be much bigger portions than anyone in Europe's going to be used to.
0: Though Kansas City is the smallest of the 11 U.S. host cities, local fans of the sport are eager to show the world all the area has to offer.
2: We definitely have a lot of support for the sport here, and it shows both in, you know, the community and as well as, from what I hear, the facilities that are available as well.
3: Once we heard we had World Cup coming to Kansas City and getting, you know, game matches here as well as quarterfinals, and then the four phenomenal teams we're going to have stationed here is fantastic. We're really excited.
0: Argentina, England, the Netherlands, and Algeria have chosen the Kansas City area as their home base. That means this Midwestern city of just over 500,000 will transform into an unlikely hub for global soccer.
4: I think the beauty of Kansas City is it surprises you in the best possible way.
0: Jake Reed is the vice president of the Kansas City Host Committee.
4: I think you come in and you expect, you know, Midwest, cows walking down the street, you know, barbecue's good, but it's got great arts and culture. Facilities, I think, speak for themselves. I think we were largely regarded as having the best facilities in the bids.
0: KC, as it's known here, sits at the confluence of two rivers and straddles two states, Missouri and Kansas. The Missouri side will host six World Cup games, including a quarterfinal at Arrowhead Stadium, home to the National Football League's Kansas City Chiefs. On the quieter Kansas side, the defending World Cup champions Argentina will train, and the English team will stay at a hotel nearby. While American football has reigned supreme here, Kansas City also has thriving men's and women's professional soccer teams, pouring hundreds of millions of dollars into state-of-the-art training complexes and stadiums over the last 15 years. Kira Carusa is a forward for the Kansas City Current.
5: It's such a soccer mecca, so I am not surprised in the slightest to know that major countries are wanting to be based out of there.
0: Some 650,000 people are expected to descend on Kansas City during the World Cup, which runs from June 11th to July 19th.
6: Xerox Bank is with you all around the world.

Aramco president and CEO said global oil supply has decreased by about 1 billion barrels over the past 2 months as the Strait of Hormuz has been blocked amid the war in Iran, and the global energy market will take some time to stabilize even if energy flows return to normal. Saudi Aramco announced that its adjusted net income rose to $33.6 billion in the first quarter of 2026, compared with $26.6 billion in the same period last year. In a press release, the company said it recorded capital expenditures of $12.1 billion in the first quarter in support of its growth objectives. After the war in Iran broke out in late February this year, the Strait of Hormuz, which handles one-fifth of the world's oil transportation, became blocked, leading to surging oil prices. In early February this year, the price of crude oil was about $60 per barrel, and it rose to more than $100 per barrel in March. Aramco also noted that the East-West pipeline in Saudi Arabia was ramped up to operate at a maximum capacity of 7 million barrels per day in the first quarter, supporting exports via the country's west coast. Commenting on the results, Aramco president said the performance reflected the company's strong resilience and operational flexibility in a complex geopolitical environment. Recent events have demonstrated the vital contribution of oil and gas to energy security and the global economy, underscoring the importance of a reliable energy supply, he added. Italian farmer Enzo Garbaglia, his voice drowned out by the diesel engine of the irrigation pumps, harvests the first potatoes from his field in Fiumicino, 30 kilometers along the coast from Rome. His family has been growing potatoes, peppers, courgettes, and lettuce on this land for 105 years, and it's impossible to count how many families have eaten the vegetables coming from his fields. The coronavirus pandemic, the war in Ukraine, and extreme weather events forced those working the fields to play it by ear. And now the Iran war, and especially the shipping disruption in the Strait of Hormuz, is impacting farmers like Garbaglia around the world. Since Israel

0: The United States attacked Iran on February 28th. Diesel for agricultural vehicles in Italy has risen from 0.85 euros per liter to nearly 1.50, while fertilizer ingredients have gone up by 35%. The strait is a choke point for 20% of the world's oil and natural gas, and the blockade has not only increased the price of fuel, which is key in the production of fertilizers, but also largely stopped the export of nitrogen fertilizers manufactured in the Persian Gulf and limited access to important ingredients. About half the global supply of the key fertilizer ingredient urea comes from the region, along with 30% of ammonia, according to the American Farm Bureau Federation. According to the Italian Farmers Association Coldiretti, electricity, fuel for tractors and pumps, and fertilizers account for 25% of farm costs, and 88% of food products are transported by truck. Inflation triggered by the conflict in the Middle East also brought back into the spotlight the issue of the purchasing power of wages, which were already weakened by the extraordinary rise in prices that characterized the 2022 to 2023 period, according to the Italian Institute of Statistics. Brazil, as the world's largest exporter of soybeans, has emerged as a beneficiary of the trade tensions between China and the United States, which have had a direct impact on the global soybean market, according to industry insiders. The tumultuous tariff dispute between China and the United States, which erupted last year and dented American soybean exports, helped to push Brazil's soybean shipments to record highs in 2025. As the leading global soybean exporter, Brazil sends about 70% of its soybeans to China, highlighting how pivotal the Chinese market is to Brazilian soybean farmers. The impact of the trade tensions on the global soybean industry is felt most acutely in the trading markets. China is by far the world's largest buyer of soybeans, importing more than 100 million tons annually and accounting for over 60% of global trade.
1: When these two economies fight each other, they provoke oscillations in the market, and it's very difficult to the players of the market to position themselves or to buy or to sell, and when to buy, when to sell, and there is a lot of volatility in the market, and it's very difficult to navigate in this situation.
2: Ziraat Bank is with you all around the world.

0: Fans took the streets in wild celebration after Barcelona swatted aside Real Madrid 2-0 at a roaring Camp Nou to claim their 29th La Liga title. Hansi Flick's side moved to an unassailable 91 points, 14 clear of second-placed Real with three games remaining. The triumph capped a dominant campaign in which they lost only four league matches. Real arrived needing victory to keep their wafer-thin title hopes alive, but Marcus Rashford crushed those aspirations just 9 minutes into the game. Antonio Rudiger fouled Ferran Torres just outside the box, and Rashford bent a superb free kick into Thibaut Courtois' top left corner, giving Barcelona the early lead and sending the home crowd into raptures. 9 minutes later, Barcelona doubled the lead as Fermín López crossed into the area and Dani Olmo produced a clever back heel that sent the ball into the path of Torres, who rifled a fierce strike into the top corner. The win completed back-to-back league titles for Flick, who also delivered the La Liga and Copa del Rey double in his first season last year. Both sides were heavily depleted. Barcelona were without Lamine Yamal, Rafinha, and Jules Koundé from the starting lineup. Real's list of missing players was longer, with Eder Militao, Dani Carvajal, Ferland Mendy, Arda Güler, and Rodrigo all absent. Kylian Mbappe did not travel because of a leg muscle injury, forcing manager Alvaro Arbeloa to start Vinicius Jr. alongside academy striker Gonzalo, with Jude Bellingham and Brahim Diaz pushing forward in support. Real threatened through Vinicius and Gonzalo before halftime, but Barcelona carried the greater menace. Courtois kept the visitors alive with fine saves from Torres and Rashford before the interval. Barcelona continued to press after the break, Rashford repeatedly tormenting left-back Fran Garcia down the right, while Courtois produced another sharp stop with his left foot to deny Torres from point-blank range in the 56th minute. Bellingham had a goal ruled out for offside in the 62nd minute, and Joan Garcia was quick to deny Vinicius in a one-on-one, preventing the Brazilian from lifting the ball over him. Real kept probing late on, but there was little bite in their attack, and Barcelona calmly saw out the win before the title celebrations began.
1: Anthony Edwards had 16 of his 36 points in the fourth quarter to help the Minnesota Timberwolves even their second-round NBA playoff series against the San Antonio Spurs with a 114-109 victory following the stunning ejection of star Victor Wembanyama early in the second quarter of Game 4 on Sunday. Naz Reid took the fateful elbow to the neck from a frustrated Wembanyama and finished with 15 points and 9 rebounds to help the Timberwolves finish strong after some shaky stretches. Edwards hit a 27-footer to bring the Wolves within 94-91, turning to shout at the crowd for some help down the stretch as the Spurs quickly called timeout. His catch-and-shoot three-pointer from the wing with 5 minutes and 12 seconds left put them up 98-97, their first lead since midway through the third quarter. Then the big men went to work without Wembanyama patrolling the paint. Rudy Gobert got a three-point play with 3 minutes and 2 seconds left.
2: Takes timeout.
1: Off a slick feed from Reed and later threw down a dunk for a 107-101 lead with 1 minute 56 seconds to go after a pass from Julius Randle. Gobert had 11 points and 13 rebounds. Reed's follow shot with 40 seconds left gave the Wolves a 7-point lead. Before Dylan Harper had a rebound, a drawn foul, a steal, and 2 free throws to help the Spurs pull within 3. Ayo Dosunmu sank 2 foul shots with 9.8 seconds left to put the game out of reach and tie the series at 2 games apiece. San Antonio hosts Game 5 on Tuesday. With Wembanyama's status to be determined by the league following the flagrant 2 foul call and automatic ejection he was levied for the excessive contact to Reed.
3: Today is Mother's Day, and
2: So I just wanted to win for my mom, and it was just that simple.
3: Was she on your mind all day today? Or
2: for sure, yeah. I couldn't lose this game for her, for sure. I don't know, honestly, man, I think it was kind of harder. Just because, I mean, of course, they're a really great team with him on the floor, but they play a lot slower when he's on the floor because, you know, everything is evolved around him. When he's not on the floor, everybody is playing. It's just like, you know, when every team is missing their best player, everybody plays free, they get more shots, more confident. So I think it was a lot harder, honestly.
4: Nas, in terms of taking the elbow, were you surprised? How much did it impact you? How much did it hurt? And have you been hit like that before in this game?
5: Pain is weakness leaving the body. That's it.
6: I just think that the amount of physicality that people play with him, at some level, you have to protect yourself. Every single play on every single part of the floor, people are trying to impose their physicality on him. I get it. We get it. That's part of the game. But at some stage, he's gotten chucked. He's gotten pushed down in transition, running freely, all the stuff. He doesn't complain one time. We don't complain because we're just going to play. We don't really give a excuse my language. But at some stage, he should be protected. And if not, he's going to have to protect himself. And unfortunately, stuff like that happens.
7: I think we have good character guys in there. We have guys who want to win. We have guys who are willing to sacrifice.

0: it's honestly, it's a team effort. And when we're locked in, we're holding each other accountable. And when we're doing all the little things that may not show up on the stat sheet, and that's when you know we're clicking. We just got to continue to do that. I don't know. I don't think surprise is a word. I know that we travel well, and obviously being close to New York helps. It's a really cool feeling. It's something I said that I will always think is one of the coolest things in the world when you hear Knicks fans in opposing arenas. And it's a really cool feeling. I can't lie.
1: So I got a lot of respect for you, Knicks fans. I'm going to applaud them too. Let's go, Knicks. Great job. But I got a lot of respect for them. And the more you obviously you're around, that's the more you appreciate and understand why they are like that. But more than anything else, they're knowledgeable. You know, it's a knowledgeable group or knowledgeable fan base, and you respect that just as much as their passion shows.
2: Oh, I'm as confident as I've ever been. I think, obviously, that was the biggest concern, and I'm not thinking about it. And as long as we keep doing what we've been doing, I won't have to think about it anymore. So, I mean, I'm looking at next year, obviously being more available, and being more available by me, you know, higher seat as a team. You know, the personal goals, it doesn't matter. As I know that if I'm available and I play, you know, as much as possible, everything else is going to follow. So I'm not worried about everything else. It's been tough, I said it. I had complications after the surgery, and you know, even the things that I've been dealing with, they've all been related to, you know, the surgery, because, you know, coming back early and, you know, the core is kind of weak. It's not an excuse, but everything else is affected. Everything else is out of place. So you're looking at the hip, the adductor, you know, everything is out of place. So, you know, it kind of put me in a position where, you know, you don't have time to, you know, get ready to play. And, you know, the little time that, you know, you have, you got to go jump straight to playoff basketball. You know, that's tough. But I feel like I still played as hard as I could. I fought hard. I tried to give us a better chance to win. Didn't happen. So, you know, I look at myself and, you know, I got to be better.
3: The Vegas Golden Knights gave up two power play goals for the first time in a game this postseason in a 4-3 loss to the Anaheim Ducks in Game 4 of the second round series at Honda Center on Sunday. The best of seven series is tied 2-2 with Game 5 back at T-Mobile Arena on Tuesday. Brett Howden scored his seventh goal of the playoffs, and Pavel Dorofeyev added a power play goal. But the Knights' penalty kill, which entered the game 26 of 27 in the playoffs, went 2-for-4 on Sunday. Goaltender Carter Hart gave up four goals on 23 shots after allowing five in the previous three games. Center Tomas Hertl scored his first goal since March 4th with 1 minute and 4 seconds remaining, with Hart pulled for the extra attacker. Ducks winger Alex Killorn broke a 2-2 tie with 2 minutes and 2 seconds left in the second period with Anaheim's second power play goal. Rookie winger Beckett Seneca scored the other, giving him a goal in three straight games.
4: Sponsored by Halkbank.

0: Iran on Sunday sent its response to a U.S. proposal to end the war, but U.S. President Donald Trump rejected it within hours. In an online post, Trump said that, quote, "I have just read the response from Iran's so-called representatives. I don't like it. Totally unacceptable." Iran's state news agency said Tehran's demands include an immediate end to the war, a halt to the U.S. naval blockade, guarantees against further attacks, and the lifting of all sanctions, including the U.S. ban on Iranian oil. Shortly after Trump's post, the Iran state news agency quoted a source saying that Trump's reaction, quote, doesn't matter at all, and that no one in Iran drafts plans to please the U.S. president. It all followed an earlier U.S. proposal to end fighting in a limited pact that puts off harder issues like Iran's nuclear program. Trump has been under pressure to draw a line under the war, which has set off a global energy crisis. After the start of the war, Iran blockaded the Strait of Hormuz, which had carried a fifth of the world's oil supply. Sunday's news came after hostile drones were spotted over multiple Gulf countries despite the month-long ceasefire between the U.S. and Iran and breaking 48 hours of relative calm. However, two ships passed through the Strait of Hormuz on Sunday. Data from shipping firm Kepler showed one of them was a Qatari liquid natural gas tanker. Sources said it was heading for Pakistan to offer some relief after a wave of power blackouts caused by stymied imports of gas, and that the transfer was an Iranian show of goodwill to Pakistan and Qatar, who are both involved in mediating peace talks. Clashes have also continued in southern Lebanon between Israel and the Iran-backed militant group Hezbollah, despite a U.S.-brokered ceasefire weeks ago. The latest talks between Israel and Lebanon are due to start in Washington on Thursday.
1: At least two Palestinians were killed and several others injured after the Israel Defense Forces carried out an attack on the Maghazi refugee camp in the central Gaza Strip, according to local medical sources and eyewitnesses. The strike targeted a residential area inside the refugee camp, triggering panic among nearby residents as emergency teams rushed to evacuate the wounded and recover victims from the scene. Hospitals in central Gaza, already overwhelmed by months of conflict and severe shortages of medical supplies, received the casualties amid increasingly difficult humanitarian conditions. The body of one Palestinian killed in the attack was transferred to the morgue of Al-Aqsa Martyrs Hospital in Deir al-Balah, where grieving relatives gathered as funeral preparations began. The latest strike comes as violence continues across Gaza, despite repeated international calls for restraint and efforts to maintain a fragile ceasefire. Residents across the territory continue to face growing insecurity, displacement, and shortages of food, water, fuel, and healthcare services. Humanitarian organizations have warned that ongoing attacks and damage to civilian infrastructure are worsening conditions for Gaza's population, with hospitals struggling to function and thousands of families remaining displaced. There was no immediate comment from the Israeli military regarding the reported strike. Israeli airstrikes on the southern and central areas of the Gaza Strip killed three Palestinians, including two security personnel, and injured four others despite an ongoing ceasefire, according to Palestinian sources. A drone strike in the Maghazi refugee camp killed one person and wounded two civilians, while another airstrike in the Amil neighborhood, west of Khan Yunis, killed two police officers identified as Wessam Faiz Abdul Hadi and Sergeant Fadi Abdul Muti Haykal. Meanwhile, two Palestinian fishermen were injured after Israeli naval forces opened fire off the coast of Gaza City. Warships also shelled Gaza.

Gaza's coastline, while buildings in eastern Gaza City were reportedly destroyed. According to Palestinian officials, Israeli attacks since the ceasefire began on October 10th, 2025 have killed 851 people and injured more than 2,400 others.

0: Under the coordination of the World Health Organization, 107 Palestinians departed from the Gaza Strip for the Rafah border crossing to travel abroad for medical treatment. Due to the Israeli blockade and ongoing attacks, 44 patients and wounded individuals, along with 63 companions, were unable to receive the necessary treatment in Gaza and set out through the Rafah crossing to receive medical care outside the territory. The patients and their companions first gathered at a field hospital operated by the Palestine Red Crescent Society, located west of Khan Yunis in southern Gaza. They were then transported by ambulances and buses to the Rafah border crossing. Because of continued attacks and the collapse of much of Gaza's healthcare infrastructure, severely wounded patients and those suffering from chronic illnesses increasingly need to be evacuated outside Gaza for treatment. According to reports, around 22,000 wounded and sick people in the Gaza Strip are currently waiting for permission and access to leave the territory for urgently needed medical care amid the severe strain on the health system caused by the conflict. As much of the world celebrates Mother's Day, mothers in the Gaza Strip are struggling to survive under war and displacement, trying to protect and provide for their children amid ongoing attacks and severe humanitarian conditions. Many Palestinian women in Gaza have lost husbands, homes, or loved ones, and are now raising their children alone in makeshift tents. Mothers spend their days searching for food and water, caring for injured family members, and trying to shield their children from fear and trauma caused by constant bombardment. Among them is Muna Al-Masri, a mother of four who lost her husband during the war and now lives in a tent in Gaza City. Another mother, Suad Al-Suwair, continues caring for her six children and injured husband despite suffering injuries herself. While Mother's Day is marked with celebration in many countries, mothers in Gaza continue to carry the burden of survival amid destruction, displacement, and deepening hardship.
1: Antivirus hit cruise ship MV Hondius started refueling operations Monday morning at the Granadilla port ahead of final passenger evacuations to set sail after the final disembarkations. 30 crew members will remain on board and sail to the Netherlands, where the ship will be disinfected. Spain's health ministry said that the evacuation of passengers from the Dutch-flagged luxury cruise ship hit by a deadly hantavirus outbreak will be completed with flights to Australia and the Netherlands. Officials have said that one flight to Australia will evacuate six passengers from the Spanish island of Tenerife, and another to the Netherlands will take 18 passengers, with both flights also carrying passengers from other countries that did not send their own repatriation flights. The cruise ship was carrying 147 passengers and crew when a cluster of severe respiratory illnesses among passengers was first reported to the World Health Organization on May 3rd. The Spanish authorities confirmed that a total of 94 passengers and crew members were evacuated on Sunday from the cruise ship. Health officials urged calm, reminding a public scarred from the experience of the COVID-19 pandemic that this virus was far less contagious and posed little risk to the general population. Once all passengers have disembarked, the cruise ship, which sails under the Dutch flag, is to continue to its journey to Rotterdam with part of its crew.
2: U.S. officials said Sunday that one of 17 Americans being evacuated from a cruise ship hit by a hantavirus outbreak has tested mildly positive, with a second passenger showing mild symptoms. All of them are being flown back home,

with the two symptomatic passengers isolated in special biocontainment units during the flight. The second symptomatic passenger has not yet been confirmed as having the virus. Hantaviruses are usually spread by rodents and are only rarely passed from person to person. Health authorities stress the overall risk of wider spread is low. According to the World Health Organization, 8 people linked to the MV Hondius outbreak have fallen ill, 6 of them confirmed. A Dutch couple and a German national have died. The WHO says the Andes strain of the virus can cause severe respiratory illness and can be fatal in up to 50% of cases. Separately, France's health minister says a French passenger from the ship has tested positive and is in deteriorating condition, while 4 others tested negative and will be retested. U.S. health authorities say the American patients will be taken to specialized treatment centers for assessment and care. Meanwhile, countries including Spain and Australia are also repatriating their citizens from the ship, which has been anchored near Tenerife in the Canary Islands.

0: This is not COVID. The average person does not need to be worried about hantavirus here in this setting. These folks are being managed very carefully, very deliberately by the Spanish authorities. They're getting off the ship. They're getting into small boats. They're being spaced apart in the buses so that there's no risk to one another, even if one were to become symptomatic. We know that none of them are symptomatic as they have been leaving the ship. They're going straight to their aircraft, and they're being taken to their respective national jurisdictions. And from what we understand of the initial cases, there was, as one does often on a cruise, there was a landside excursion before the cruise in which places were visited that are home to these specific rodents that are associated with Andes hantavirus. These are not worldwide rodents. The long-tailed rice rat is very specific to the Andes Cordillera region of South America, and that's where people who are exposed to the rodents were. So it was in one of those places they were exposed. We don't know exactly because there are several possibilities, and I believe that the Argentinian authorities are actually even going to look at that and try to do some animal sampling to get to the very bottom of it, but that part's not unexpected at all. This has been an extremely cooperative, collegial, international effort. The Spanish authorities are very diligent and deliberate about what's happening here. There's nothing that would surprise us, I think, that somebody might become exposed. We want to obviously make sure that people who are coming off the ship are not newly exposed to one another as they get off and go to their respective places, and we're not seeing that. However, the contact tracing and follow-up of every person who's been in even the lightest contact with the patients will continue until at a maximum incubation period. In any case, there are contingency plans should someone become ill, and we know that it doesn't just spread like wildfire, so even if they were to become ill, we don't expect a large outbreak after this.
1: The fact that we were the sort of the isolation centre for COVID, for the coronavirus, before it was a pandemic, that may trigger some people to feel more anxious about what that might mean. But really, this is an understood known virus that has that can be managed appropriately. And so it's very, very different. And the risk is really, really low. You've got to have really, really close contact. It's not like COVID or flu or those sorts of types of viruses. So we've got specialist teams in the building, based at the bottom of the building. So obviously when they're transferred, they'll be coming with the UK Health Protection Agency, Security Agency, sorry. And so we've got more members of staff in the building. They'll be continuously assessed when they arrive, screened as they arrive. Obviously there's nobody being transferred to us that has been symptomatic in any way. So these are people, guests, who have been in, I suppose, in contact with potentially other passengers on the boat, and we just need to be absolutely clear that they are well over the next sort of few weeks, days, as the for the incubation of the virus.
2: Donald Trump, of course, calls Xi Jinping his close, good friend, but they do know each other. But I wouldn't call this a friendship summit. He'll treat it very much. Donald Trump will, of course, I think, be very jovial, and Xi Jinping, this is a state visit, so Donald Trump will be feted in the way that I know the Chinese know that he likes. But it's really, in some ways, a risk management summit that is coming at a very crucial time in the, not just the geopolitics, world geopolitics, but also in the global economy. Trade issues, I think he would like to have China make more purchases of US goods, and of course there appears to be in the works an agreement on aviation purchases, airplane purchases. I think he would also like to talk about Iran and perhaps convince China to do more than it may be doing behind the scenes in order to put pressure on Tehran to address, to at least lift the closure of the Strait of Hormuz. I think he will want to have to look for stability, see if he can get the United States to think, well, how do you resolve the conflict in the Middle East, in the Gulf, and bring more stability to the region, because it is going to affect, it is affecting China's energy sourcing. I think Xi Jinping is also looking for a sense of status, if you will, that China is there looking responsible, seeking stability in the world, behaving responsibly, trying what it can behind the scenes to resolve these conflicts.
3: Both President Trump and Beijing have a shared interest in not seeing the conflict in Iran escalate or expand. I think for both countries, they would like the war to end yesterday, if possible. It is not serving either country's interest. That said, I don't think that Beijing feels particularly anxious about events. The longer that the war drags on, in some respects, the more that it benefits China. It keeps the United States distracted away from China's periphery. It leads to further depletion of American munitions and other military resources, and it increases demand for clean energy products, of which China is the world's dominant supplier. And so even though I think Beijing abhors the instability and the reduction in global demand for its export that the war is creating, I don't think that they feel, you know, this deep anxiety to see something resolved immediately, nor do I expect that they will exercise any type of leverage to try to solve President Trump's problem for him.
4: So the U.S. is focused on securing quick commercial wins at this upcoming summit. There's a lot of focus on getting China to promise to buy additional U.S. agricultural products, especially soybeans. The U.S. is looking for these quick economic wins that will be felt by certain communities in the U.S., ideally ahead of November elections, whereas China is looking for concessions on big strategic questions, including on Taiwan. So both sides want stability in the relationship, but beyond that, you see a real disconnect in what the two sides are looking to get out of this meeting.
5: Representatives from China and the U.S. are set to meet for a round of negotiations to resolve their trade dispute ahead of U.S. President Donald Trump's planned trip to Beijing this week. The Chinese Ministry of Commerce announced on Monday that the Chinese vice premier would travel to South Korean capital with a delegation from Tuesday to Wednesday. It added that the talks would cover economic and trade issues of mutual interest. U.S. Treasury Secretary said that he would set off Monday for a quick series of meeting in both Japan and South Korea in a post on his social media. He said that he plans to meet with

0: Japanese Prime Minister Sanae Takaichi in Tokyo to discuss bilateral economic relations. On Wednesday, he will make a stopover in Seoul for the meeting with Chinese Vice Premier and then travel on to join Trump for the meeting with Xi Jinping. The U.S. Secretary and the Vice Premier also represented their countries in previous rounds of negotiations. The trade dispute between the world's two largest economies last year led to tit-for-tat tariffs. China responded with export controls on key raw materials, which negatively affected industries worldwide. A meeting in Busan, South Korea, at the end of October between Xi and Trump initiated a temporary pause in the tariff dispute. However, restrictions such as those on the supply of rare earth elements remain in place.
1: 回顾中美建交以来的40年, 国际形势和两国关系都发生了巨大。
2: So I think looking at these local elections, and it should be stressed they are local elections, voters often behave differently to how they do at general elections. But what we can see is a very bad night for the Labour Party. They're losing support across England, vast swathes of Northern England, but also in the South too. And the main benefactors of that appear to be Reform UK, who are gaining hundreds of councillors and maybe in the four digits by the end of the day. But the Greens are also taking votes from Labour too. So they're losing votes left and right, and it's a very bad night for Keir Starmer and his party. Well, it appears that we're moving towards very much a multi-party system. You could say that the two-party system that we were used to is very much dead and buried, at least for the time being. We're seeing Reform UK gain seats across vast swathes of the north of England, but also the south too. But regional battles are also important, such as in London, where the Greens are gaining territory from Labour, but also the Conservatives are gaining councils from Labour as well. So what we are seeing is sort of a regional mismatch of politics at the moment, and that's before we even talk about Scotland and Wales. Well, I think there are a couple of symbolic results that are very important. The first would be Essex County Council, which Reform seem to have taken control of from the Conservatives. This is traditional Conservative heartland territory. Kemi Badenoch, the leader of the Conservative Party, has her constituency in Essex, as do several members of the Shadow Cabinet. So the fact that Reform UK have taken control there does feel very symbolic of the shifting of the guard, if you like, on the centre-right of British politics from the Conservatives to Reform. Also, if we look at London, the Greens have taken the mayoralty of Hackney, which is a sign, at least in urban areas, that the Greens might be taking votes from the left of Labour too.
3: It does feel like a rebranding of how France is positioning itself on the continent. So it's moving away from some of its former colonial powers, security partners, towards countries where it has more of a cultural, a different footprint, and trying to expand and diversify, just the same as its former allies as expanding and diversifying. Within West Africa in particular, the anti-French sentiment was underpinned with this idea that France was being paternalistic by dealing with sovereign states, that France was not being very responsive to some of the demands that people had on how they wanted to deal with the militancy, and in some instances, allegations of exploitation, which are tied to the colonial legacy. And the lack of acknowledgement, I think, for people is why they felt that they wanted France to leave. There have been some disquiet from some social media activists comparing France's presence in the country to what has been going on in West Africa and Central Africa, where France had played a bigger role in security. Civil society, activist groups, youth groups in particular, are going to shape policy agenda in various ways. They will either be met by their respective governments with a crackdown, and we're seeing that in countries like Uganda, Tanzania, where there were protests, and these are countries which I'm pretty sure France is thinking of having a dynamic relationship. We've also seen that in Kenya, where this summit will be taking place. But ultimately, I think what will win the way is how much socio-economic opportunities people are able to benefit from these bilateral partnerships, and whether it's representative of their demands of their governments.

0: A few thousand student-led demonstrators marched through the Serbian capital, waving flags and chanting, "The students will win." There were no reports of violence or clashes with police.
1: Jedino rešenje su izbori, mirno rešenje na koje ovi ne pristaju ni na mirno rešenje, ne pristaju ni na šta, ali definitivno izbori.
0: Anti-government protests have swept across Serbia since December 2024, a month after 16 people died in the collapse of a railway station canopy in the northern Serbian city of Novi Sad.
2: Across lands, fields, mines.
3: The World Decolonization Forum began Monday with prominent international scholars and experts convening in Istanbul to examine the legacy of colonialism and its impact on today's global crises. The forum, organized by the Istanbul-based Institute Social, brought together participants to discuss the historical roots of contemporary global challenges and the enduring effects of colonialism. Dr. Esra Albayrak, chair of the NAN Foundation for Education and Culture and a member of the forum's scientific committee, delivered a keynote speech at the forum and emphasized that the burden of decolonization lay on the shoulders of humanity.
4: Öyle dönemler olur ki cevaplar artık yeni soruları taşıyamaz. 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
3: Albayrak also pointed out the need for political and economic decolonization, adding that at present, countries are not only invaded by military means, but also through contracts where they are indebted to colonizers. At the forum, experts examine how colonial legacies continue to shape political, economic, and social systems. Discussions address colonial codes embedded in education, culture, and academic systems.
5: And international law is actually one of the disciplines the most implicated in colonialism, because international law was conceived as a colonial project. That is right, and Africa as a continent was subject to it, from paper bowls to the Berlin Conference to whatever. Africa has always been one of those regions whose people were determined to be people who cannot make choices for themselves. So in that way, international law for Africans has always been part of the colonial project. And one of the problems for Africa since independence has been to see if we can change international law to give voice not only to Africans, but to make law respond to desires and aspirations of people around the world.
6: Many people understand colonization to only refer to the overt colonial administration, mm-hmm. right? When you see kind of boots on the ground of an invading country taking over an indigenous or native people's political governance system. That is colonialism. But colonialism goes far beyond that. The fancy term you'll hear at this conference is coloniality. But in many ways, colonialism affects not just political governance, but our legal systems, our economic systems, the way we think, the way we eat, what we eat, how we relate to each other. So for example, the idea that the human is only an individual, right, is a very modern European idea that comes from liberalism. You know, for most of human history, including in Europe itself, we lived in societies and civilizations that were far more communal, right? So you find it at the level of the family or the definition of the human. You also find it at the level of, let's say, economic systems.
3: Organizers said the forum aims to challenge one-sided perspectives in academia, media, and historiography, calling for more equitable systems of knowledge production that reflect diverse cultural contexts.
7: Academic dependency.
3: The event will serve as a platform for interdisciplinary dialogue in fields such as law, media, economics, and education, promoting collaborative

0: and critical approaches to scholarship. The forum is the first phase of a long-term, three-stage initiative running through 2030.
1: A hearing over redistricting boiled over into chaos at the Louisiana State Capitol Friday as security blocked the president of the state's chapter of the NAACP, the largest civil rights organization in the U.S., from entering the hearing room while protesters packed the halls outside.
2: Let him speak! Let him speak! Let him speak!
1: At one point, the Republican committee chairman cut the microphone of a Democratic colleague mid-exchange, and the crowd erupted.
3: Peace! No justice!
4: No peace!
1: This was the latest flashpoint in a running battle over redistricting across the United States. For more than 8 hours, black members of Congress, pastors, activists, and voters had given testimony, at times emotional, angry, and deeply personal. However, this fight has swung decisively towards Republicans after last week's 6-3 ruling by the U.S. Supreme Court. A ruling that struck down Louisiana's congressional map, finding the state had improperly relied on race when drawing a second majority black district. Critics, Friday's protesters among them, say it guts a key Voting Rights Act protection, opening the door for Republican-led states to eliminate Democratic majority black districts long considered legally protected.
5: We want our voting rights. We want the right area. We want the right councilman there. We want the map drawn right. That is our right. Okay? We went through this in the 60s. We're not doing this no more.
6: I feel like the last 50 or 60 years of my life, they didn't happen. We're back to where we were when I was a kid.
1: On Friday, the committee saw several competing proposals. That included maps drawn by Republican State Senator Jay Morris that analysts say would give Republicans 5 or all 6 of Louisiana's seats in the U.S. House. Black voters make up 1/3 of the state's electorate. Republicans already control 4 of the 6 districts. Morris said race and party were not factors in drawing his maps. Democrats and activists disputed that, arguing the result would inevitably dilute black political power. The hearing also came during wider electoral confusion. Governor Jeff Landry suspended Louisiana's May 16th U.S. House primaries just 2 days before early voting was set to begin, even though tens of thousands of ballots had already been mailed. Voters arriving at polling sites found signs on the doors. The congressional race was canceled. The ACLU of Louisiana sued to block Landry's suspension. Sarah Whittington is the group's advocacy director.
7: So we have a significant black population with significant authority, power, pull across this state. And to suddenly acknowledge and say that they cannot vote for the person of their choice because we will dilute that vote, we will crack their communities of interest, or we will pack them into single districts is extremely problematic.
1: Landry's office did not respond to a request for comment. Republicans in Tennessee, Alabama, and South Carolina have also launched similar efforts to eliminate majority black districts. Democrats have launched redistricting campaigns of their own. However, Friday saw a serious blow to those efforts when the Virginia State Supreme Court threw out a new map approved by voters there that would likely have flipped 4 Republican seats in the U.S. House. U.S. House lawmaker Cleo Fields, a Louisiana Democrat whose own district was ruled unconstitutional, told the committee Friday that since Reconstruction, Louisiana has elected just 4 African Americans to Congress. He had spoken to Reuters in an interview the day before.
8: The issue is not whether or not Cleo Fields serves another day in Congress. It's really whether or not a person who looks like me have the opportunity to serve in Congress. And listen, there'll be another court. Another Supreme Court opinion, and it's going to, it will invalidate this one. There'll be another Congress. Congress will pass a law that has teeth and leave nothing for the interpretation for the courts, and we'll get beyond this.
1: What the new map will look like and when Louisianans will next go to the polls for Congress remains to be decided.
9: Well known for its barbecue and passionate NFL fan base, Kansas City is repositioning itself as the soccer capital of America as it prepares to host several games for the FIFA World Cup. as well as hundreds of thousands

0: Finals, and then the four phenomenal teams we're going to have stationed here is fantastic. We're really excited.
1: Argentina, England, the Netherlands, and Algeria have chosen the Kansas City area as their home base. That means this Midwestern city of just over 500,000 will transform into an unlikely hub for global soccer.
2: I think the beauty of Kansas City is it surprises you in the best possible way.
1: Jake Reed is the vice president of the Kansas City Host Committee.
2: I think you come in and you expect, you know, Midwest, cows walking down the street, you know, barbecue's good, but it's got great arts and culture. Facilities, I think, speak for themselves. I think we were largely regarded as having the best facilities in the bids.
1: KC, as it's known here, sits at the confluence of two rivers and straddles two states, Missouri and Kansas. The Missouri side will host 6 World Cup games, including a quarterfinal at Arrowhead Stadium, home to the National Football League's Kansas City Chiefs. On the quieter Kansas side, the defending World Cup champions Argentina will train, and the English team will stay at a hotel nearby. While American football has reigned supreme here, Kansas City also has thriving men's and women's professional soccer teams, pouring hundreds of millions of dollars into state-of-the-art training complexes and stadiums over the last 15 years. Kira Carusa is a forward for the Kansas City Current.
3: It's such a soccer mecca, so I am not surprised in the slightest to know that major countries are wanting to be based out of there.
1: Some 650,000 people are expected to descend on Kansas City during the World Cup, which runs from June 11th to July 19th.

Aramco president and CEO said global oil supply has decreased by about 1 billion barrels over the past 2 months as the Strait of Hormuz has been blocked amid the war in Iran, and the global energy market will take some time to stabilize even if energy flows return to normal. Saudi Aramco announced that its adjusted net income rose to $33.6 billion U.S. dollars in the first quarter of 2026, compared with $26.6 billion in the same period last year. In a press release, the company said it recorded capital expenditures of $12.1 billion in the first quarter in support of its growth objectives. After the war in Iran broke out in late February this year, the Strait of Hormuz, which handles one-fifth of the world's oil transportation, became blocked, leading to surging oil prices. In early February this year, the price of crude oil was about $60 per barrel, and it rose to more than $100 per barrel in March. Aramco also noted that the East-West pipeline in Saudi Arabia was ramped up to operate at a maximum capacity of 7 million barrels per day in the first quarter, supporting exports via the country's west coast. Commenting on the results, Aramco president said the performance reflected the company's strong resilience and operational flexibility in a complex geopolitical environment. Recent events have demonstrated the vital contribution of oil and gas to energy security and the global economy, underscoring the importance of a reliable energy supply, he added. Italian farmer Enzo Garbaglia, his voice drowned out by the diesel engine of the irrigation pumps, harvests the first potatoes from his field in Fiumicino, 30 kilometers along the coast from Rome. His family has been growing potatoes, peppers, courgettes, and lettuce on this land for 105 years, and it's impossible to count how many families have eaten the vegetables coming from his fields. The coronavirus pandemic, the war in Ukraine, and extreme weather events forced those working the fields to play it by ear. And now the Iran war, and especially the shipping disruption in the Strait of Hormuz, is impacting farmers like Garbaglia around the world. Since Israel and United States attacked Iran on February 28th, diesel for agricultural vehicles in Italy has risen from 0.85 euros per liter to nearly 1.50, while fertilizer ingredients have gone up by 35%. The strait is a choke point for 20% of the world's oil and natural gas, and the blockade has not only increased the price of fuel, which is key in the production of fertilizers, but also largely stopped the export of nitrogen fertilizers manufactured in the Persian Gulf and limited access to important ingredients. About half the global supply of the key fertilizer ingredient urea comes from the region, along with 30% of ammonia, according to

0: the American Farm Bureau Federation. According to the Italian Farmers Association Coldiretti, electricity, fuel for tractors and pumps, and fertilizers account for 25% of farm costs, and 88% of food products are transported by truck. Inflation triggered by the conflict in the Middle East also brought back into the spotlight the issue of the purchasing power of wages, which were already weakened by the extraordinary rise in prices that characterized the 2022 to 2023 period, according to the Italian Institute of Statistics. Brazil, as the world's largest exporter of soybeans, has emerged as a beneficiary of the trade tensions between China and the United States, which have had a direct impact on the global soybean market, according to industry insiders. The tumultuous tariff dispute between China and the United States, which erupted last year and dented American soybean exports, helped to push Brazil's soybean shipments to record highs in 2025. As the leading global soybean exporter, Brazil sends about 70% of its soybeans to China, highlighting how pivotal the Chinese market is to Brazilian soybean farmers. The impact of the trade tensions on the global soybean industry is felt most acutely in the trading markets. China is by far the world's largest buyer of soybeans, importing more than 100 million tons annually and accounting for over 60% of global trade.
1: When these two economies fight each other, they provoke oscillations in the market, and it's very difficult to the players of the market to position themselves or to buy or to sell, and when to buy, when to sell, and there's a lot of volatility in the market, and it's very difficult to navigate in this situation.

0: Fans took the streets in wild celebration after Barcelona swatted aside Real Madrid 2-0 at a roaring Camp Nou to claim their 29th La Liga title. Hansi Flick's side moved to an unassailable 91 points, 14 clear of second-placed Real with three games remaining. The triumph capped a dominant campaign in which they lost only four league matches. Real arrived needing victory to keep their wafer-thin title hopes alive, but Marcus Rashford crushed those aspirations just 9 minutes into the game. Antonio Rudiger fouled Ferran Torres just outside the box, and Rashford bent a superb free kick into Thibaut Courtois' top left corner, giving Barcelona the early lead and sending the home crowd into raptures. 9 minutes later, Barcelona doubled the lead as Fermín López crossed into the area and Dani Olmo produced a clever back heel that sent the ball into the path of Torres, who rifled a fierce strike into the top corner. The win completed back-to-back league titles for Flick, who also delivered the La Liga and Copa del Rey double in his first season last year. Both sides were heavily depleted. Barcelona were without Lamine Yamal, Rafinha, and Jules Koundé from the starting lineup. Real's list of missing players was longer, with Eder Militao, Dani Carvajal, Ferland Mendy, Arda Güler, and Rodrigo all absent. Kylian Mbappe did not travel because of a leg muscle injury, forcing manager Alvaro Arbeloa to start Vinicius Jr. alongside academy striker Gonzalo, with Jude Bellingham and Brahim Diaz pushing forward in support. Real threatened through Vinicius and Gonzalo before halftime, but Barcelona carried the greater menace. Courtois kept the visitors alive with fine saves from Torres and Rashford before the interval. Barcelona continued to press after the break, Rashford repeatedly tormenting left-back Fran Garcia down the right, while Courtois produced another sharp stop with his left foot to deny Torres from point-blank range in the 56th minute. Bellingham had a goal ruled out for offside in the 62nd minute, and Joan Garcia was quick to deny Vinicius in a one-on-one, preventing the Brazilian from lifting the ball over him. Real kept probing late on, but there was little bite in their attack, and Barcelona calmly saw out the win before the title celebrations began.
1: Anthony Edwards had 16 of his 36 points in the fourth quarter to help the Minnesota Timberwolves even their second-round NBA playoff series against the San Antonio Spurs with a 114-109 victory following the stunning ejection of star Victor Wembanyama early in the second quarter of Game 4 on Sunday. Naz Reid took the fateful elbow to the neck from a frustrated Wembanyama and finished with 15 points and 9 rebounds to help the Timberwolves finish strong after some shaky stretches. Edwards hit a 27-footer to bring the Wolves within 94-91, turning to shout at the crowd for some help down the stretch as the Spurs quickly called timeout. His catch-and-shoot three-pointer from the wing with 5 minutes and 12 seconds left put them up 98-97, their first lead since midway through the third quarter. Then the big men went to work without Wembanyama patrolling the paint. Rudy Gobert got a three-point play with 3 minutes and 2 seconds left.
2: Takes timeout.
1: Off a slick feed from Reed and later threw down a dunk for a 107-101 lead with 1 minute 56 seconds to go after a pass from Julius Randle. Gobert had 11 points and 13 rebounds. Reed's follow shot with 40 seconds left gave the Wolves a 7-point lead. Before Dylan Harper had a rebound, a drawn foul, a steal, and 2 free throws to help the Spurs pull within 3. Ayo Dosunmu sank 2 foul shots with 9.8 seconds left to put the game out of reach and tie the series at 2 games apiece. San Antonio hosts Game 5 on Tuesday. With Wembanyama's status to be determined by the league following the flagrant 2 foul call and automatic ejection he was levied for the excessive contact to Reed.
3: Today is Mother's Day, and
2: So I just wanted to win for my mom, and it was just that simple.
3: Was she on your mind all day today? Or
2: for sure, for sure, yeah. I couldn't lose this game for her, for sure. I don't know, honestly, man, I think it was kind of harder just because, I mean, of course, they're a really great team with him on the floor, but they play a lot slower when he's on the floor because, you know, everything is evolved around him. When he's not on the floor, everybody is playing. It's just like, you know, when every team is missing their best player, everybody plays free. They get more shots, more confident. So I think it was a lot harder, honestly.
4: Nas, in terms of taking the elbow, were you surprised? How much did it impact you? How much did it hurt? And have you been hit like that before in this game?
5: Pain is weakness leaving the body. That's it.
6: I just think that the amount of physicality that people play with him, at some level, you have to protect yourself. Every single play on every single part of the floor, people are trying to impose their physicality on him. I get it. We get it. That's part of the game. But at some stage, he's gotten chucked. He's gotten pushed down in transition, running freely, all the stuff. He doesn't complain one time. We don't complain because we're just going to play. We don't really give a excuse my language. But at some stage, he should be protected. And if not, he's going to have to protect himself. And unfortunately, stuff like that happens.
7: I think we have good character guys in there. We have guys who want to win. We have guys who are willing to sacrifice. It's honestly a team effort. And when we're locked in, we're holding each other accountable. And when we're doing all the little things that may not show up on the stat sheet, and that's when you know we're clicking. We just got to continue to do that. I don't know. I don't think surprise is a word. I know that we travel well, and obviously being close to New York helps. It's a really cool feeling. It's something I said that I will always think is one of the coolest things in the world when you hear Knicks fans in opposing arenas, and it's a really cool feeling. I can't lie.
8: So I got a lot of respect for you, Knicks fans. I'm gonna applaud them too. Let's go, Knicks! Great job. But I got a lot of respect for them, and the more you obviously you're around, that's the more you appreciate and understand why they are like that. But more than anything else, they're knowledgeable. You know, it's a knowledgeable group or knowledgeable fan base, and you respect that just as much as their passion shows.
9: Oh, I'm as confident as I've ever been. I think obviously that was the biggest concern, and I'm not thinking about it. And as long as we keep doing what we've been doing, I won't have to think about it anymore. So, I mean, I'm looking at next year, obviously being more available and being more available by me, you know, higher seed as a, you know, as a team. You know, the personal goals, it doesn't matter. As I know that if I'm available and I play, you know, as much as possible, everything else is going to follow. So I'm not worried about everything else. It's been tough, I said it. I had complications after the surgery, and you know, even the things that I've been dealing with, they've all been related to, you know, the surgery, because, you know, coming back early and, you know, the core is kind of weak. You know, it's not an excuse, but everything else is affected. Everything else is out of place. So you're looking at the hip, the adductor, you know, everything is out of place. So, you know, it kind of put me in a position where, you know, you don't have time to, you know, get ready to play. And, you know, the little time that, you know, you have, you got to go jump straight to playoff basketball. You know, that's tough. But I feel like I still played as hard as I could. I fought hard. I tried to give us a better chance to win. Didn't happen. So, you know, I look at myself and, you know, I got to be better.
1: The Vegas Golden Knights gave up two power play goals for the first time in a game this postseason in a 4-3 loss to the Anaheim Ducks in Game 4 of the second round series at Honda Center on Sunday. The best of seven series is tied 2-2 with Game 5 back at T-Mobile Arena on Tuesday. Brett Howden scored his seventh goal of the playoffs, and Pavel Dorofeyev added a power play goal. But the Knights' penalty kill, which entered the game 26 of 27 in the playoffs, went 2-for-4 on Sunday. Goaltender Carter Hart gave up four goals on 23 shots after allowing five in the previous three games. Center Tomas Hertl scored his first goal since March 4th with 1 minute and 4 seconds remaining, with Hart pulled for the extra attacker. Ducks winger Alex Killorn broke a 2-2 tie with 2 minutes and 2 seconds left in the second period with Anaheim's second power play goal. Rookie winger Beckett Seneca scored the other, giving him a goal in three straight games.
10: Brett Howden bangs it in!
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sponsored by Halkbank. Every story is part of a bigger picture. This is a global conversation, live and unfiltered. The defining issues of our age, the decisions that shape debate, every story counts. A fast-changing world told through stories that endure, events that define economies, societies, and political landscapes. A-News. 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

I'm Sue Doza with your global weather update. Let's start. We begin in Europe, where dark clouds continue to swoop quickly across the region. Bucharest will be rainy, reaching 21 degrees. Athens is partly cloudy at 26. Farther west, temperatures continue to drop. Moscow will be rainy at 16 degrees, and London is cloudy at 14. Across the Balkans, winter has firmly set in. Zagreb is partly cloudy at 24 degrees, while Sarajevo is cloudy at 23. It's getting warmer for the Middle East, though. Beirut is sunny at 26 degrees, and Gaza has similar weather at 24. In South Asia, Baku is at 21 degrees, and New Delhi is partly cloudy at 36. Farther east, Shanghai is partly cloudy at 25, while Jakarta is cloudy at 33. Across Africa, Tripoli is partly cloudy at 35 degrees. Cape Town is rainy at 14. In North America, Mexico City will be rainy at 28 degrees. New York is cloudy for today. In South America, Rio de Janeiro is partly cloudy at 34 degrees, while Santiago is sunny at 26. Across Oceania, Sydney will be partly cloudy and Melbourne is cloudy at 16. That's the latest global weather update. 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

0: As the war involving the United States, Israel, and Iran enters a critical new phase, the global consequences are becoming more severe. President Donald Trump has rejected Iran's latest peace proposal as totally unacceptable, even as Tehran insists that any agreement must include an end to the blockade, sanctions relief, compensation for war damage, and a ceasefire in Lebanon. With the Strait of Hormuz still largely paralyzed, oil prices are rising, and concerns over global energy security are mounting. At the same time, violence is continuing in Gaza, despite a ceasefire, while Lebanon remains under heavy Israeli attacks that have killed thousands and displaced more than 1 million people.
1: Iran on Sunday sent its response to a U.S. proposal to end the war, but U.S. President Donald Trump rejected it within hours. In an online post, Trump said that, quote, "I have just read the response from Iran's so-called representatives. I don't like it. Totally unacceptable." Iran's state news agency said Tehran's demands include an immediate end to the war, a halt to the U.S. naval blockade, guarantees against further attacks, and the lifting of all sanctions, including the U.S. ban on Iranian oil. Shortly after Trump's post, the Iran state news agency quoted a source saying that Trump's reaction, quote, doesn't matter at all, and that no one in Iran drafts plans to please the U.S. president. It all followed an earlier U.S. proposal to end fighting in a limited pact that puts off harder issues like Iran's nuclear program. Trump has been under pressure to draw a line under the war, which has set off a global energy crisis. After the start of the war, Iran blockaded the Strait of Hormuz, which had carried a fifth of the world's oil supply. Sunday's news came after hostile drones were spotted over multiple Gulf countries, despite the month-long ceasefire between the U.S. and Iran, and breaking 48 hours of relative calm. However, two ships passed through the Strait of Hormuz on Sunday. Data from shipping firm Kepler showed one of them was a Qatari liquid natural gas tanker. Sources said it was heading for Pakistan to offer some relief after a wave of power blackouts caused by stymied imports of gas, and that the transfer was an Iranian show of goodwill to Pakistan and Qatar, who are both involved in mediating peace talks. Clashes have also continued in southern Lebanon between Israel and the Iran-backed militant group Hezbollah, despite a U.S.-brokered ceasefire weeks ago. The latest talks between Israel and Lebanon are due to start in Washington on Thursday.
0: Iran's army spokesperson has warned that any future aggression would be met with what he described as surprising options, including new and unpredictable areas of conflict.
2: Today as well, we warn the enemy that if they once again resort to aggression and once again become afflicted with a miscalculation in the way that they were in the past and now in fact are enduring and paying for the price of those past mistakes, if the enemy once again becomes afflicted with a miscalculation and resorts to aggression against our country, they will certainly face other surprising options. These options, in addition to being the determination and will of our colleagues and comrades in the armed forces, will be more advanced equipment and renewed and new methods of war, and perhaps most importantly of all, new arenas of war, meaning that the war will enter an arena that the enemy did not predict. From now on, countries that follow the United States in imposing sanctions against the Islamic Republic of Iran will certainly face problems in passing through the strait. The enemy did not achieve any of their predetermined objectives. They were defeated in this war. Why? Because fundamentally, modern wars are analyzed based on the degree of achievement of objectives. Which side in the war was victorious and which side was defeated, although now in many places it is also analyzed relatively. And perhaps one cannot speak absolutely, but whether absolutely or relatively, if we examine it, considering that the enemy did not reach any of its predetermined objectives, it faced decisive defeat and failure.
0: Israeli strikes have killed one and injured several others, adding on to the growing number of Palestinians killed since October the 7th, 2023.
2: One Palestinian was killed and several others were injured in an Israeli drone strike targeting a gathering of civilians in the Al-Maghazi refugee camp in central Gaza Strip. According to a correspondent, Israeli artillery shelling continued east of Khan Yunis and east of Gaza City, while Israeli naval boats opened heavy machine gun fire offshore along the city's coastline. The death toll in the war-torn Gaza Strip has risen to 72,736 since the conflict between Hamas and Israel erupted on October 7th, 2023, with the number of injuries reaching 172,535, Gaza's health authorities said Saturday. According to medical sources in Gaza, hospitals across the enclave received 5 bodies and 15 injured people over the past 24 hours as of Saturday, including 1 body recovered from beneath the rubble. The authorities said

0: 850 Palestinians have been killed and 2,433 others injured since the ceasefire between Israel and Hamas took effect on October 10th last year.
1: Israelis in Haifa took to the streets to protest Prime Minister Benjamin Netanyahu's government, calling for early elections, an end to the war, and the withdrawal of controversial policies.
0: Israelis staged a protest in Haifa, in northern Israel, against the policies of Prime Minister Benjamin Netanyahu's government. Gathering at Horev Junction, demonstrators chanted anti-government slogans and called for early elections and the resignation of the government. Participants criticized the continuation of attacks on the Gaza Strip, condemning what they described as a war government. Protesters also carried banners opposing a proposed death penalty law, targeting Palestinian prisoners, demanding that the measure be withdrawn. During the demonstration, calls were also made for an end to settler attacks against Palestinians.
1: Thousands of people marched through Berlin in a pro-Palestinian demonstration calling for an end to violence in the occupied Gaza Strip and showing solidarity with Palestine.
0: A pro-Palestinian demonstration was held in Berlin, the capital of Germany. A large crowd gathered near Wilmersdorfer Straße metro station to show solidarity with Palestine and to protest Israel's occupation of Palestinian territories and the ongoing violence in Gaza Strip. Carrying Palestinian flags, demonstrators marched toward the city center. The protest began with the playing of the Palestinian national anthem. Participants carried signs and banners reading, "Stop the genocide," "Human dignity is inviolable," "The only crime of Palestinians is existing," and "Stop killing children." Demonstrators chanted slogans such as "Freedom for Palestine," "Israel is killing children," and "German Chancellor Friedrich, Merz stands behind it." "This is not a war, this is genocide." And "We are thousands, we are millions, we are all Palestinians." Some protesters also carried the flags of Iran and Lebanon while protesting U.S. and Israeli attacks on Iran and Lebanon. The demonstration, which took place under heavy security measures, ended in the square near Wittenbergplatz metro station.
1: A Palestinian family said Israeli settlers in the occupied West Bank forced them to exhume the body of their father from a freshly dug grave near a settlement after his burial in the Jenin area.
2: Israeli settlers in the occupied West Bank forced Palestinians to exhume the body of their father from his freshly dug village grave near a settlement, his family said. 80-year-old Hussein Assasa died on Friday of natural causes and was buried that evening at the cemetery of Assasa village near Jenin. Shortly afterwards, settlers ordered the grave to be dug up, his son Mohammed said. Reuters verified the location of this video but not the date, though no earlier video was posted on social media. Israeli soldiers are also seen in the images. "The land was part of the settlement and we're not allowed to bury in it," he says. "But we've been burying people there for decades." All necessary burial permits were obtained from Israel's military, Assasa said. He said the settlers had already dug out the grave when he returned, reaching the body, and that they threatened to dig their father up with a bulldozer, so the family exhumed him themselves. The Israeli military said it did not order the reburial, and that it condemns actions that violated dignity of the living and the deceased. It said the soldiers confiscated digging tools from the Israeli civilians and remained there in order to prevent further friction. And subsequently, the family transferred the body for an alternative burial in the nearby village. The UN Human Rights Office condemned what it called an appalling incident. Reuters could not reach settlers from the nearby Sa'anur settlement for comment. It was one of 19 settlements evacuated under a 2005 Israeli disengagement plan. But Prime Minister Benjamin Netanyahu's government approved its re-establishment a year ago. And construction has advanced rapidly, according to Peace Now, an Israeli settlement watchdog. His government, which staunchly opposes the establishment of a Palestinian state, has been accelerating settlement building on occupied territory, while a rise in settler attacks on Palestinians has drawn international alarm.
1: A Palestinian bride-to-be in the Gaza Strip lost her father in an Israeli strike just days before her wedding, turning a moment of joy into heartbreak and mourning.
0: A 25-year-old Palestinian woman, Lina Mikdad, who was displaced and sheltering at Dahyan School in the Sheikh Radwan neighborhood in northern Gaza City, lost her father in an Israeli strike just days before her wedding. At a time when she should have been experiencing one of the happiest and most exciting moments of her life, Lina instead was forced to endure devastating grief. The attack took away not only her father, but also the joy surrounding her wedding. Like many young women preparing for marriage, Lina had been eagerly making plans for her wedding day. But just 2 weeks before the ceremony, her father, Imad Mikdad, was killed when an Israeli strike targeted their home. Lina said she was out shopping for wedding preparations when a relative called and asked, "Are you okay?" That was the moment she learned that her home had been struck. Soon after, she received the heartbreaking news that her father had been killed. Describing the shock, Lina said, "My father was at home waiting for my wedding. In 2 weeks, he was supposed to see me dressed in white as a bride. Before he could see me in white, I saw him wrapped in white." She said she had long carried a feeling that something terrible might happen before her wedding, but never imagined it would be her father's death. Lina added, "I still feel like I'm trapped in a nightmare. I wake up at night feeling as though my father is still there." As the eldest daughter, Lina said her father had always dreamed of seeing her wedding day and celebrating her happiness. Struggling to accept his death, she recalled embracing him after he was shrouded for burial, pleading, "Father, wake up. My dear father, wake up." Lina's story is not an isolated tragedy. It is one of countless stories in Gaza Strip where dreams have been shattered, futures cut short, and celebrations turned into mourning amid the war.
1: Under the World Health Organization's coordination, 107 Palestinians left the occupied Gaza Strip for urgent medical treatment abroad as thousands more wait for life-saving care and amid a collapsing health system.
0: Under the coordination of the World Health Organization, 107 Palestinians departed from the Gaza Strip for the Rafah border crossing to travel abroad for medical treatment. Due to the Israeli blockade and ongoing attacks, 44 patients and wounded individuals, along with 63 companions, were unable to receive the necessary treatment in Gaza and set out through the Rafah crossing to receive medical care outside the territory. The patients and their companions first gathered at a field hospital operated by the Palestine Red Crescent Society, located west of Khan Yunis in southern Gaza. They were then transported by ambulances and buses to the Rafah border crossing. Because of continued attacks and the collapse of much of Gaza's healthcare infrastructure, severely wounded patients and those suffering from chronic illnesses increasingly need to be evacuated outside Gaza for treatment. According to reports, around 22,000 wounded and sick people in the Gaza Strip are currently waiting for permission and access to leave the territory for urgently needed medical care amid the severe strain on the health system caused by the conflict.
1: Welcome back to the program. Now let's take a look at the top stories from Daily Sabah. Now, the first story focuses on a cautious thaw in the conflict between the United States and Iran. Now, Tehran has submitted its response to a U.S. proposal aimed at ending the war, while a Qatari gas tanker has successfully passed through the Strait of Hormuz for the first time in weeks. Now, that is an important development because this narrow waterway is one of the world's most critical energy routes. Still, drone incidents across the Gulf have shown that tensions remain high and any renewed escalation could have serious consequences for global energy prices and the wider economy. Another major story comes from the Canary Islands, where authorities are coordinating a complex evacuation after a deadly hantavirus outbreak aboard a cruise ship. Now, three passengers who were on that ship have died and several others have become ill with the rare virus, which is typically spread by rodents. Health officials have stressed that there is little risk of a broader international outbreak, but the incident has drawn global attention because of the scale of the repatriation effort. Nearly 150 passengers and crew are now being flown back to their home countries. Dei Sabah has also highlighted a symbolic breakthrough in relations between Turkey and Armenia. The two neighboring countries have signed an agreement to jointly restore the historic Anı Bridge, which sits on their shared border. The bridge has long stood as a reminder of years of closed borders and strained ties. Officials and experts have said that the project would help build confidence and support gradual normalization between the two countries. Now, the Queen of Belgium is visiting Turkey with a large economic delegation aimed at expanding trade and investment opportunities. The mission includes senior Belgian ministers, regional leaders, and more than 400 representatives from the private sector. Their meetings are expected to focus on strengthening commercial partnerships and exploring new areas of cooperation. The visit reflects the growing importance of Turkey as a strategic economic partner for Europe. And finally, Istanbul is hosting the World Decolonization Forum, bringing together academics, researchers, and intellectuals from around the world. This event is examining how colonialism continues to influence global politics, economics, technology, and culture. It opened with an exhibition that explores the ways older systems of exploitation have evolved into new forms of economic and digital control. Organizers say the forum aims to challenge existing power structures and encourage more inclusive approaches to knowledge and policymaking. Now let's get back to the news reports. Russia and Ukraine have accused each other of initiating fire despite an ongoing recently declared ceasefire, 3 days, which we saw a three-day ceasefire, and it was also used to celebrate the Victory Day celebrations. Let's take a look at this news report.
0: Russia and Ukraine accused each other of continuing attacks despite a three-day declared ceasefire. The Russian Defense Ministry stated that since Friday, its forces had strictly adhered to the ceasefire in the special military operation zone and maintained their defensive positions along the previously established lines. However, they reported over 8,970 ceasefire violations by Ukrainian forces, which included artillery shelling of Russian positions, drone strikes, and ground assaults. And additionally, Ukrainian forces targeted civilian infrastructure in Crimea, the Moscow region, and Belgorod region, said the ministry. In response, Russian forces conducted retaliatory strikes against Ukrainian fire positions, command posts, and drone launch sites. Meanwhile, the General Staff of the Armed Forces of Ukraine said that since the early morning of Saturday, Russian forces had launched 51 attacks, while continuing to shell areas along the Russia-Ukraine border. Ukraine claimed that Russian forces had not ceased military operations in several areas, instead attempting to breach Ukrainian defenses, failing to comply with the ceasefire agreement. Russia and Ukraine on Friday agreed to a three-day ceasefire and a swap of 1,000 prisoners. Separately, Zelensky signed a decree that excluded the Red Square area in Moscow from the plan for the use of Ukrainian weapons during the Victory Day parade on May 9th for humanitarian purposes, according to a document published on the presidential website. On Thursday, the Russian Ministry of Defense said in a statement that all Russian military groupings in the conflict zone would completely halt combat operations during the Victory Day celebrations from midnight on May 8th to May 10th. Russian President Vladimir Putin said on Saturday that Russia had not yet received any specific proposals from Ukraine on the exchange of prisoners. Putin said that even before U.S. President Donald Trump made relevant proposals, Russia had already proposed a prisoner exchange to Ukraine and had provided a list of 500 captured Ukrainian soldiers. However, Ukraine did not respond.
1: A redistricting hearing in Louisiana descended into chaos as debates over voting maps escalated into a wider national battle over representation and race.

0: hearing over redistricting boiled over into chaos at the Louisiana State Capitol Friday as security blocked the president of the state's chapter of the NAACP, the largest civil rights organization in the U.S., from entering the hearing room while protesters packed the halls outside.
1: Let him speak! Let him speak!
0: At one point, the Republican committee chairman cut the microphone of a Democratic colleague mid-exchange, and the crowd erupted.
2: No justice! No peace!
0: This was the latest flashpoint in a running battle over redistricting across the United States. For more than 8 hours, black members of Congress, pastors, activists, and voters had given testimony, at times emotional, angry, and deeply personal. However, this fight has swung decisively towards Republicans after last week's 6-3 ruling by the U.S. Supreme Court. A ruling that struck down Louisiana's congressional map, finding the state had improperly relied on race when drawing a second majority black district. Critics, Friday's protesters among them, say it guts a key Voting Rights Act protection, opening the door for Republican-led states to eliminate Democratic majority black districts long considered legally protected.
3: We want our voting rights. We want the right area. We want the right councilman there. We want the map drawn right. That is our right. Okay? We went through this in the 60s. We're not doing this no more.
4: I feel like the last 50 or 60 years of my life, if they didn't happen, we're back to where we were when I was a kid.
0: On Friday, the committee saw several competing proposals. That included maps drawn by Republican State Senator Jay Morris that analysts say would give Republicans 5 or all 6 of Louisiana's seats in the U.S. House. Black voters make up 1/3 of the state's electorate. Republicans already control 4 of the 6 districts. Morris said race and party were not factors in drawing his maps. Democrats and activists disputed that, arguing the result would inevitably dilute black political power. The hearing also came during wider electoral confusion. Governor Jeff Landry suspended Louisiana's May 16th U.S. House primaries just 2 days before early voting was set to begin, even though tens of thousands of ballots had already been mailed. Voters arriving at polling sites found signs in the doors. The congressional race was canceled. The ACLU of Louisiana sued to block Landry's suspension. Sarah Whittington is the group's advocacy director.
5: So we have a significant black population with significant authority, power, pull across this state. And to suddenly acknowledge and say that they cannot vote for the person of their choice because we will dilute that vote, we will crack their communities of interest, or we will pack them into single districts is extremely problematic.
0: Landry's office did not respond to a request for comment. Republicans in Tennessee, Alabama, and South Carolina have also launched similar efforts to eliminate majority black districts. Democrats have launched redistricting campaigns of their own. However, Friday saw a serious blow to those efforts when the Virginia State Supreme Court threw out a new map approved by voters there that would likely have flipped 4 Republican seats in the U.S. House. U.S. House lawmaker Cleo Fields, a Louisiana Democrat whose own district was ruled unconstitutional, told the committee Friday that since Reconstruction, Louisiana has elected just 4 African Americans to Congress. He had spoken to Reuters in an interview the day before.
6: The issue is not whether or not Cleo Fields serves another day in Congress. It's really whether or not a person who looks like me have the opportunity to serve in Congress. And listen, there'll be another court. Another Supreme Court opinion, and it's going to, it will invalidate this one. There'll be another Congress. Congress will pass a law that has teeth and leave nothing for the interpretation for the courts. And we'll get beyond this.
0: What the new map will look like and when Louisianans will next go to the polls for Congress remains to be decided.
7: Civilians in Lebanon held funerals for their loved ones that were killed in Israeli strikes despite an ongoing U.S.-mediated ceasefire.
8: Lebanese bid farewell to loved ones killed in Israeli strikes the day before in the south. An Israeli strike on the southern Lebanese town of Sak'Sakieh killed at least 7 people, including a child, and wounded 15, Lebanon's health ministry said. The Israeli military said it had struck Hezbollah militants in the town, accusing them of planning attacks against Israeli soldiers.

0: Israel and armed group Hezbollah have continued to exchange fire in southern Lebanon, where Israel has carved out a self-declared security zone, despite a U.S.-brokered ceasefire announced on April 16th. While Israel and Hezbollah wage war, the United States has hosted two rounds of talks between the Lebanese and Israeli ambassadors to Washington, the highest level contacts between Lebanese and Israeli government representatives in decades.
1: The World Health Organization's Director General has said that the Hunter virus is not COVID-19, stressing that public risk remains low while calling for solidarity and coordinated response.
2: This disease is not COVID, and we have said it many times as WHO. And when we say this, we don't take it lightly. And then, of course, the other issue I'd like to say, which I also indicated in my message to the people of Tenerife, is the risk to the population, to the local population, is low. One is because of the very nature of the disease itself, but second, the risk is low because the Spanish government has made all the preparations to prevent any problem. So I want the local people, the Tenerife people, to really listen to us clearly and trust what we say. The concern is legitimate because we have all experienced because of COVID, especially in 2020. And that trauma is still in our minds. So people will have questions, people will have concerns. And that's what I tried to address in my message to the people of Tenerife. We hear you, we understand. We should also be strong believers of solidarity. Solidarity, because that's our best immunity. It's only when we support each other that we can respond more effectively to viruses or to outbreaks like this. I know there will be many operations, flights. We estimate that there could be around 6 for EU-related and also around 4 for non-EU. And I know Tenerife is ready, prepared. And I know Spain is ready and prepared, and I would like to assure our support as well. And that's why I'm here.
1: A deadly car bombing and militant ambush on a police post in northwestern Pakistan killed at least 12 police personnel as security forces launched search operations following the attack.
0: A car bombing at a police post in northwestern Pakistan, followed by an ambush on officers rushing to the scene for backup, killed at least 12 police personnel, authorities said on Sunday. Ambulances from rescue agencies and civil hospitals rushed to the scene, with officials saying a state of emergency had been declared in government hospitals in the city of Banu. Video after the attack on Saturday showed the police post had been reduced to rubble, with bricks, charred wreckage, and mangled vehicles scattered around the area. A militant alliance known as the Ittehad-ul-Mujahideen claimed responsibility for the attack. Security forces cordoned off the area and launched a search operation to track down those involved in the assault. Officials said investigations were underway to determine how the attackers carried out the coordinated bombing and ambush.
1: Welcome back to the program. Joining us now is Mideast political analyst Dr. Abdennour Thoumi from the Algerian capital. Dr. Thoumi, welcome to Turkey's Diplomacy.
3: Good morning, and thank you for having me on the program.
1: Dr. Thoumi, let's talk about Iran. Let's start with Iran. We have Gaza, we have Lebanon as well. But what's happening in Iran right now, that's a very precarious situation. Now, Trump has rejected the proposal that was brought forward by Pakistani mediators. How are you looking at the latest developments?
3: Actually, we are in that stage of the phase one of the war that led to a fragile truce or ceasefire. And this is under the equation of irrationality and contradiction that are cultivated by the U.S. Administration. And this is of course, it's in the dynamic of the parameters of the negotiation. So it's too early to speak about negotiations at this point, but there are those talks and discussions behind the scenes, and this is goes to the efforts of the first of all the mediation of the Pakistanis, who have been very active and fully involved to a breakthrough that will bring the two belligerents to the negotiation or to the discussion table. And also there are leaders in the region who are also pushing and working very hard to create a sense of speaking about irrationality, but a sense of rationality in this illegal war that has become or has extended globally. And we saw how now the entire world is suffering as a result of this war. So, and this is why we saw now countries like Turkey, Pakistan, Saudi Arabia, and Egypt, and also Qatar and other countries in the region, and superpowers such as China and Russia, who have positioned themselves on this posture of uncertainty, in which they don't know, because it is, I mean, there is the shadow of the unknown. And this is as a result of, again, the contradiction of the U.S. administration, particularly the President Donald Trump himself, who is leading this talks. But the key factor in this is about Israel. And you saw how the Israeli Prime Minister, who has been very actually involved or pressuring the U.S. president to sabotage this process, because, I mean, the Israeli Prime Minister, he doesn't want this war to end, and he wants to continue to achieve his irrational and dystopian goals of this war, because now, I mean, they know, actually, the U.S. president, like the Israeli Prime Minister, know well that they didn't achieve their objective war, of these illegal war objectives, for calling for the regime in Iran to collapse, and the race of the Iranian people against the their regime, and the dismantlement of the nuclear program and the ballistic missile, and ending all the Iran's non-state actors, allies in the region, or at least to trim their wings. But all this didn't work. So now the Israeli Prime Minister, I mean, he is focusing on the dismantlement of the nuclear program. And here, when we spoke about contradiction, and we saw how those statements that they were issued by both, actually, the U.S. President, Mr. Donald Trump, and the Israeli Prime Minister, I mean, sending a message to their bases that they did implode the nuclear program, and they sent back Iran to 20 or 30 years back. So, but all this didn't happen. And this is why we are in this blurry situation of this illegal war. But at the same time, I mean, there are actually those talks behind the scene that will lead eventually to a negotiation, because at the end of the day, the Iranians are asking just one thing, is to end this war, I mean, to make an end to this war and to not be attacked again. And then we'll open for serious discussion. As anyone who speaks about seriousness, it's all about trust. And this is a key element in any discussions and any bilateral discussions and any relation. And this is missing. And this is why the Iranians are skeptical, and because of the Americans who are not seriously taking this actually factor or element in the Middle Eastern culture that is the trust. And because it is important in relations.

0: We were thinking that this war is dependent on the Iran war, but that's not the case. We've seen how Israel has violated the ceasefire, and it's over 3,000 times now, ever since that ceasefire was put in place in October. Dr. Thumi, last week, Israeli forces also killed the son of Khalil Al-Haya, a lead negotiator. And yesterday, in an attack, the head of the criminal police of Hamas was also killed. 72,500 people have now been killed. What can we expect in Gaza? What's happening in Gaza right now? Because when we look at the Board of Peace, when we look at the other countries who are involved, we're seeing nothing from that Board of Peace or from those other countries or from the Muslim and Arab neighbors. So what can we expect here?
1: Again, unfortunately, I mean, Gaza is now under security guardianship, and we saw how there are those news reports that are coming from Gaza. I mean, there is the UA, I mean, who has or he is driving this new reality of fragmentation in the Gaza Strip. And as you said, I mean, this is the Iran war is the extension of what happened on the October 7, 2023. And this is it's a part of the new strategy of the Israelis in the region, and not only to go and obliterate Gaza and so what is happening now in the southern of Lebanon and to the regional level, I mean, going after Iran. And this is why, and as I stated, the Israeli prime minister, he doesn't want to make an end to this war. Actually, he said clearly that he is in war, or he opens war on for France. And all these France are not actually, I mean, he's not winning on none of them. And again, when it comes to the Gaza and to negotiation with, like I said, with the Palestinians, I mean, he never negotiated with the Palestinians. I mean, since actually he was one of those hawks to demolish or to destroy or to implode to some extent the Oslo Accord, and he succeeded with his current messianic racist extremist government, and who doesn't believe in Palestinians, I mean, culturally, demographically, geographically, so that politically. And he continues again to convince the U.S. administration that he to achieve his goal to reestablish the deterrence approach in the region. But this deterrence policy is not working anymore, because we saw how these, the war, the U.S. Israeli war against Iran, how did reshape or redesign the entire doctrine of deterrence in the region. And of course, I mean, according to the experts on military issues and this, I mean, the outcome of this war will totally redesign the region. So again, as far as the Gazan people, Palestinian people in Gaza, I mean, are concerned, unfortunately, I mean, nobody's paying too much attention to them. And again, sure, I mean, to be fair, I mean, there are countries who are actually, they continue to speak up and to send these modest or these, timid humanitarian aid that are not actually reaching to the Palestinians because of the Israelis' objective is, strategic objective is to starve and to push the Palestinians to leave Gaza. And this is again why we are in this dilemma of war and all these talks about the Board of Peace, who has been irrelevant, and the actions that it has, I mean, the humanitarian actions, and the possibility for the Palestinians to improve their humanitarian situation is, to the contrary, is regressing. And all this, it's about the Israelis, Prime Minister, I mean, who continues to create this instability and pushing for to achieve his dystopian goals in the region.
0: Dr. Thumi, you've written an article for Daily Sabah titled Algeria and the Rising Middle East Power Axis, What's Next? We saw last week the Algerian president, Tebboune, he was in Ankara. He met President Recep Tayyip Erdogan. Dr. Thumi, how does Algeria position itself in this emerging power axis?
1: It is important, and Algeria is indeed

0: a pivotal state on its geopolitical landscape, whether on the in the Mediterranean or in North Africa geopolitics, so that in African Sahel politics as well, so that all the way down in the African continent. And Algeria has been a voice for the voiceless when it comes to just causes like the Palestinian cause and the Western Sahara cause. And this is not really, it's not recent actions. I mean, they have been to the legacy of the Algerian diplomacy in its golden age in the late 60s, 70s to the 80s, and how its foreign policy the parameters, and then that will enhance for its diplomatic determinant when it comes to mediation and conflict resolution and political reconciliation in conflicts, whether on sub-regional or regional and international level. So this is Algeria, it's again a pivotal state when it comes also to the energy, and we saw how it's now the energy has become a global concern as a result of this illegal war in the U.S.-Israeli war against Iran, and how Algeria now has been a key player in the European market and in the African market as well, so that all this element brought to the this rapprochement, a strategic rapprochement between Turkey and Algeria, which are two countries who have say and are strong countries in the Mediterranean, and also are shaping the regional politics and geopolitics, so that the geostrategy, and this is as a result of the two leaders, the great amity between the two leaders that brought back the relationship between the people that goes back to 500 years ago.
1: Dr. Abdunur Tumi, thank you so much for that analysis. It was a pleasure having you on Turkey's Diplomacy.
0: Thank you.
1: That brings us to the end of our program. Thanks for joining us. Bye for now.

Aramco president and CEO said global oil supply has decreased by about 1 billion barrels over the past 2 months as the Strait of Hormuz has been blocked amid the war in Iran, and the global energy market will take some time to stabilize even if energy flows return to normal. Saudi Aramco announced that its adjusted net income rose to $33.6 billion in the first quarter of 2026, compared with $26.6 billion in the same period last year. In a press release, the company said it recorded capital expenditures of $12.1 billion in the first quarter in support of its growth objectives. After the war in Iran broke out in late February this year, the Strait of Hormuz, which handles one-fifth of the world's oil transportation, became blocked, leading to surging oil prices. In early February this year, the price of crude oil was about $60 per barrel, and it rose to more than $100 per barrel in March. Aramco also noted that the East-West pipeline in Saudi Arabia was ramped up to operate at a maximum capacity of 7 million barrels per day in the first quarter, supporting exports via the country's west coast. Commenting on the results, Aramco president said the performance reflected the company's strong resilience and operational flexibility in a complex geopolitical environment. Recent events have demonstrated the vital contribution of oil and gas to energy security and the global economy, underscoring the importance of a reliable energy supply, he added. Italian farmer Enzo Garbaglia, his voice drowned out by the diesel engine of the irrigation pumps, harvests the first potatoes from his field in Fiumicino, 30 kilometers along the coast from Rome. His

0: Family has been growing potatoes, peppers, courgettes, and lettuce on this land for 105 years, and it's impossible to count how many families have eaten the vegetables coming from his fields. The coronavirus pandemic, the war in Ukraine, and extreme weather events forced those working the fields to play it by ear. And now the Iran war, and especially the shipping disruption in the Strait of Hormuz, is impacting farmers like Garbaglia around the world. Since Israel and United States attacked Iran on February 28th, diesel for agricultural vehicles in Italy has risen from 0.85 euros per liter to nearly 1.50, while fertilizer ingredients have gone up by 35%. The strait is a choke point for 20% of the world's oil and natural gas, and the blockade has not only increased the price of fuel, which is key in the production of fertilizers, but also largely stopped the export of nitrogen fertilizers manufactured in the Persian Gulf and limited access to important ingredients. About half the global supply of the key fertilizer ingredient urea comes from the region, along with 30% of ammonia, according to the American Farm Bureau Federation. According to the Italian Farmers Association Coldiretti, electricity, fuel for tractors and pumps, and fertilizers account for 25% of farm costs, and 88% of food products are transported by truck. Inflation triggered by the conflict in the Middle East also brought back into the spotlight the issue of the purchasing power of wages, which were already weakened by the extraordinary rise in prices that characterized the 2022 to 2023 period, according to the Italian Institute of Statistics. Brazil, as the world's largest exporter of soybeans, has emerged as a beneficiary of the trade tensions between China and the United States, which have had a direct impact on the global soybean market, according to industry insiders. The tumultuous tariff dispute between China and the United States, which erupted last year and dented American soybean exports, helped to push Brazil's soybean shipments to record highs in 2025. As the leading global soybean exporter, Brazil sends about 70% of its soybeans to China, highlighting how pivotal the Chinese market is to Brazilian soybean farmers. The impact of the trade tensions on the global soybean industry is felt most acutely in the trading markets. China is by far the world's largest buyer of soybeans, importing more than 100 million tons annually and accounting for over 60% of global trade.
1: When these two economies fight each other, they provoke oscillations in the market, and it's very difficult to the players of the market to position themselves or to buy or to sell, and when to buy, when to sell, and there is a lot of volatility in the market, and it's very difficult to navigate in this situation.
2: Sponsored by Halkbank.

Iran on Sunday sent its response to a U.S. proposal to end the war, but U.S. President Donald Trump rejected it within hours. In an online post, Trump said that, quote, "I have just read the response from Iran's so-called representatives. I don't like it. Totally unacceptable." Iran's state news agency said Tehran's demands include an immediate end to the war, a halt to the U.S. naval blockade, guarantees against further attacks, and the lifting of all sanctions, including the U.S. ban on Iranian oil. Shortly after Trump's post, the Iran state news agency quoted a source saying that Trump's

0: reaction, quote, doesn't matter at all, and that no one in Iran drafts plans to please the U.S. president. It all followed an earlier U.S. proposal to end fighting in a limited pact that puts off harder issues like Iran's nuclear program. Trump has been under pressure to draw a line under the war, which has set off a global energy crisis. After the start of the war, Iran blockaded the Strait of Hormuz, which had carried a fifth of the world's oil supply. Sunday's news came after hostile drones were spotted over multiple Gulf countries despite the month-long ceasefire between the U.S. and Iran and breaking 48 hours of relative calm. However, two ships passed through the Strait of Hormuz on Sunday. Data from shipping firm Kepler showed one of them was a Qatari liquid natural gas tanker. Sources said it was heading for Pakistan to offer some relief after a wave of power blackouts caused by stymied imports of gas, and that the transfer was an Iranian show of goodwill to Pakistan and Qatar, who are both involved in mediating peace talks. Clashes have also continued in southern Lebanon between Israel and the Iran-backed militant group Hezbollah, despite a U.S.-brokered ceasefire weeks ago. The latest talks between Israel and Lebanon are due to start in Washington on Thursday.
1: At least two Palestinians were killed and several others injured after the Israel Defense Forces carried out an attack on the Maghazi refugee camp in the central Gaza Strip, according to local medical sources and eyewitnesses. The strike targeted a residential area inside the refugee camp, triggering panic among nearby residents as emergency teams rushed to evacuate the wounded and recover victims from the scene. Hospitals in central Gaza, already overwhelmed by months of conflict and severe shortages of medical supplies, received the casualties amid increasingly difficult humanitarian conditions. The body of one Palestinian killed in the attack was transferred to the morgue of Al-Aqsa Martyrs Hospital in Deir al-Balah, where grieving relatives gathered as funeral preparations began. The latest strike comes as violence continues across Gaza, despite repeated international calls for restraint and efforts to maintain a fragile ceasefire. Residents across the territory continue to face growing insecurity, displacement, and shortages of food, water, fuel, and healthcare services. Humanitarian organizations have warned that ongoing attacks and damage to civilian infrastructure are worsening conditions for Gaza's population, with hospitals struggling to function and thousands of families remaining displaced. There was no immediate comment from the Israeli military regarding the reported strike. Israeli airstrikes on the southern and central areas of the Gaza Strip killed three Palestinians, including two security personnel, and injured four others despite an ongoing ceasefire, according to Palestinian sources. A drone strike in the Maghazi refugee camp killed one person and wounded two civilians, while another airstrike in the Amil neighborhood, west of Khan Yunis, killed two police officers identified as Wessam Faiz Abdul Hadi and Sergeant Fadi Abdul Muti Haykal. Meanwhile, two Palestinian fishermen were injured after Israeli naval forces opened fire off the coast of Gaza City. Warships also shelled Gaza's coastline, while buildings in eastern Gaza City were reportedly destroyed. According to Palestinian officials, Israeli attacks since the ceasefire began on October 10th, 2025 have killed 851 people and injured more than 2,400 others.

0: Under the coordination of the World Health Organization, 107 Palestinians departed from the Gaza Strip for the Rafah border crossing to travel abroad for medical treatment. Due to the Israeli blockade and ongoing attacks, 44 patients and wounded individuals, along with 63 companions, were unable to receive the necessary treatment in Gaza and set out through the Rafah crossing to receive medical care outside the territory. The patients and their companions first gathered at a field hospital operated by the Palestine Red Crescent Society, located west of Khan Yunis in southern Gaza. They were then transported by ambulances and buses to the Rafah border crossing. Because of continued attacks and the collapse of much of Gaza's healthcare infrastructure, severely wounded patients and those suffering from chronic illnesses increasingly need to be evacuated outside Gaza for treatment. According to reports, around 22,000 wounded and sick people in the Gaza Strip are currently waiting for permission and access to leave the territory for urgently needed medical care amid the severe strain on the health system caused by the conflict. As much of the world celebrates Mother's Day, mothers in the Gaza Strip are struggling to survive under war and displacement, trying to protect and provide for their children amid ongoing attacks and severe humanitarian conditions. Many Palestinian women in Gaza have lost husbands, homes, or loved ones, and are now raising their children alone in makeshift tents. Mothers spend their days searching for food and water, caring for injured family members, and trying to shield their children from fear and trauma caused by constant bombardment. Among them is Muna Al-Masri, a mother of four who lost her husband during the war and now lives in a tent in Gaza City. Another mother, Suad Al-Suwair, continues caring for her six children and injured husband despite suffering injuries herself. While Mother's Day is marked with celebration in many countries, mothers in Gaza continue to carry the burden of survival amid destruction, displacement, and deepening hardship.
1: Antivirus hit cruise ship MV Hondius started refueling operations Monday morning at the Granadilla port ahead of final passenger evacuations to set sail after the final disembarkations. 30 crew members will remain on board and sail to the Netherlands, where the ship will be disinfected. Spain's health ministry said that the evacuation of passengers from the Dutch-flagged luxury cruise ship hit by a deadly hantavirus outbreak will be completed with flights to Australia and the Netherlands. Officials have said that one flight to Australia will evacuate six passengers from the Spanish island of Tenerife, and another to the Netherlands will take 18 passengers, with both flights also carrying passengers from other countries that did not send their own repatriation flights. The cruise ship was carrying 147 passengers and crew when a cluster of severe respiratory illnesses among passengers was first reported to the World Health Organization on May 3rd. The Spanish authorities confirmed that a total of 94 passengers and crew members were evacuated on Sunday from the cruise ship. Health officials urged calm, reminding a public scarred from the experience of the COVID-19 pandemic that this virus was far less contagious and posed little risk to the general population. Once all passengers have disembarked, the cruise ship, which sails under the Dutch flag, is to continue to its journey to Rotterdam with part of its crew.
2: U.S. officials said Sunday that one of 17 Americans being evacuated from a cruise ship hit by a hantavirus outbreak has tested mildly positive, with a second passenger showing mild symptoms. All of them are being flown back home, with the two symptomatic passengers isolated in special biocontainment units during the flight. The second symptomatic passenger has not yet been confirmed as having the virus. Hantaviruses are usually spread by rodents and are only rarely passed from person to person. Health authorities stress the overall risk of wider spread is low. According to the World Health Organization, eight people linked to the MV Hondius outbreak have fallen ill, six of them confirmed. a Dutch couple and a German national have died. The WHO says the Andy strain of the virus can cause severe respiratory illness and can be fatal in up to 50% of cases. Separately, France's health minister says a French passenger from the ship has tested positive and is in deteriorating condition, while four others tested negative and will be retested. U.S. health authorities say the American patients will be taken to specialized treatment centers for assessment and care. Meanwhile, countries including Spain and Australia are also repatriating their citizens from the ship, which has been anchored near Tenerife in the Canary Islands.

0: This is not COVID. The average person does not need to be worried about hantavirus here in this setting. These folks are being managed very carefully, very deliberately by the Spanish authorities. They're getting off the ship. They're getting into small boats. They're being spaced apart in the buses so that there's no risk to one another, even if one were to become symptomatic. We know that none of them are symptomatic as they have been leaving the ship. They're going straight to their aircraft, and they're being taken to their respective national jurisdictions. And from what we understand of the initial cases, there was, as one does often on a cruise, there was a landside excursion before the cruise in which places were visited that are home to these specific rodents that are associated with Andes hantavirus. These are not worldwide rodents. The long-tailed rice rat is very specific to the Andes Cordillera region of South America, and that's where people who are exposed to the rodents were. So it was in one of those places they were exposed. We don't know exactly because there are several possibilities, and I believe that the Argentinian authorities are actually even going to look at that and try to do some animal sampling to get to the very bottom of it, but that part's not unexpected at all. This has been an extremely cooperative, collegial, international effort. The Spanish authorities are very diligent and deliberate about what's happening here. There's nothing that would surprise us, I think, that somebody might become exposed. We want to obviously make sure that people who are coming off the ship are not newly exposed to one another as they get off and go to their respective places, and we're not seeing that. However, the contact tracing and follow-up of every person who's been in even the lightest contact with the patients will continue until at a maximum incubation period. In any case, there are contingency plans should someone become ill, and we know that it doesn't just spread like wildfire, so even if they were to become ill, we don't expect a large outbreak after this.
1: The fact that we were the sort of the isolation centre for COVID, for the coronavirus, before it was a pandemic, that may trigger some people to feel more anxious about what that might mean. But really, this is an understood known virus that has that can be managed appropriately, and so it's very, very different, and the risk is really, really low. You've got to have really, really close contact. It's not like COVID or flu or those sorts of types of viruses. So we've got specialist teams in the building, based at the bottom of the building, so obviously when they're transferred, they'll be coming with the UK Health Protection Agency, Security Agency, sorry, and so we've got more members of staff in the building. They'll be continuously assessed when they arrive, screened as they arrive. Obviously, there's nobody being transferred to us that has been symptomatic in any way. So these are people, guests, who have been, in contact with potentially other passengers on the boat, and we just need to be absolutely clear that they are well over the next sort of few weeks, days, as the for the incubation of the virus.
2: Donald Trump, of course, calls Xi Jinping his close, good friend, but they do know each other. But I wouldn't call this a friendship summit. He'll treat it very much. Donald Trump will, of course, I think, be very jovial, and Xi Jinping, this is a state visit, so Donald Trump will be feted in the way that I know the Chinese know that he likes. But it's really, in some ways, a risk management summit that is coming at a very crucial time in the, not just the geopolitics, world geopolitics, but also in the global economy. Trade issues, I think he would like to have China make more purchases of US goods, and of course there appears to be in the works an agreement on aviation purchases, airplane purchases. I think he would also like to talk

0: about Iran and perhaps convince China to do more than it may be doing behind the scenes in order to put pressure on Tehran to address, to at least lift the closure of the Strait of Hormuz. I think he will want to have to look for stability, see if he can get the United States to think, well, how do you resolve the conflict in the Middle East, in the Gulf, and bring more stability to the region, because it is going to affect, it is affecting China's energy sourcing. I think Xi Jinping is also looking for a sense of status, if you will, that China is there looking responsible, seeking stability in the world, behaving responsibly, trying what it can behind the scenes to resolve these conflicts.
1: Both President Trump and Beijing have a shared interest in not seeing the conflict in Iran escalate or expand. I think for both countries, they would like the war to end yesterday, if possible. It is not serving either country's interest. That said, I don't think that Beijing feels particularly anxious about events. The longer that the war drags on, in some respects, the more that it benefits China. It keeps the United States distracted away from China's periphery. It leads to further depletion of American munitions and other military resources. And it increases demand for clean energy products, of which China is the world's dominant supplier. And so even though I think Beijing abhors the instability and the reduction in global demand for its export that the war is creating, I don't think that they feel, you know, this deep anxiety to see something resolved immediately, nor do I expect that they will exercise any type of leverage to try to solve President Trump's problem for him.
2: So the U.S. is focused on securing quick commercial wins at this upcoming summit. There's a lot of focus on getting China to promise to buy additional U.S. agricultural products, especially soybeans. The U.S. is looking for these quick economic wins that will be felt by certain communities in the U.S., ideally ahead of November elections, whereas China is looking for concessions on big strategic questions, including on Taiwan. So both sides want stability in the relationship, but beyond that, you see a real disconnect in what the two sides are looking to get out of this meeting.
3: Representatives from China and the U.S. are set to meet for a round of negotiations to resolve their trade dispute ahead of U.S. President Donald Trump's planned trip to Beijing this week. The Chinese Ministry of Commerce announced on Monday that the Chinese vice premier would travel to South Korean capital with a delegation from Tuesday to Wednesday. It added that the talks would cover economic and trade issues of mutual interest. U.S. Treasury Secretary said that he would set off Monday for a quick series of meeting in both Japan and South Korea in a post on his social media. He said that he plans to meet with Japanese Prime Minister Sanae Takaichi in Tokyo to discuss bilateral economic relations. On Wednesday, he will make a stopover in Seoul for the meeting with Chinese Vice Premier and then travel on to join Trump for the meeting with Xi Jinping. The U.S. Secretary and the Vice Premier also represented their countries in previous rounds of negotiations. The trade dispute between the world's two largest economies last year led to tit-for-tat tariffs. China responded with export controls on key raw materials, which negatively affected industries worldwide. A meeting in Busan, South Korea, at the end of October between Xi and Trump initiated a temporary pause in the tariff dispute. However, restrictions such as those on the supply of rare earth elements remain in place.
4: So I think looking at these local elections, and it should be stressed they are local elections, voters often behave differently to how they do at general elections. But what we can see is a very bad night for the Labour Party. They're losing support across England, vast swathes of northern England, but also in the south too. And the main benefactors of that appear to be Reform UK, who are gaining hundreds of councillors and maybe in the four digits by the end of the day. But the Greens are also taking votes from Labour too. So they're losing votes left and right, and it's a very bad night for Keir Starmer and his party. Well, it appears that we're moving towards very much a multi-party system. You could say that the two-party system that we were used to is very much dead and buried, at least for the time being. We're seeing Reform UK gain seats across vast swathes of the north of England, but also the south too. But regional battles are also important, such as in London, where the Greens are gaining territory from Labour, but also the Conservatives are gaining councils from Labour as well. So what we are seeing is sort of a regional mismatch of politics at the moment, and that's before we even talk about Scotland and Wales. Well, I think there are a couple of symbolic results that are very important. The first would be Essex County Council, which Reform seem to have taken control of from the Conservatives. This is traditional Conservative heartland territory. Kemi Badenoch, the leader of the Conservative Party, has her constituency in Essex, as do several members of the Shadow Cabinet. So the fact that Reform UK have taken control there does feel very symbolic of the shifting of the guard, if you like, on the centre-right of British politics from the Conservatives to Reform. Also, if we look at London, the Greens taken the mayoralty of Hackney, which is a sign, at least in urban areas, that the Greens might be taking votes from the left of Labour too.
5: It does feel like a rebranding of how France is positioning itself on the continent. So it's moving away from some of its former colonial powers, security partners, towards countries where it has more of a cultural, a different footprint, and trying to expand and diversify, just the same as its former allies as expanding and diversifying. Within West Africa in particular, the anti-French sentiment was underpinned with this idea that France was being paternalistic by dealing with sovereign states, that France was not being very responsive to some of the demands that people had on how they wanted to deal with the militancy, and in some instances, allegations of exploitation, which are tied to the colonial legacy. And the lack of acknowledgement, I think, for people is why they felt that they wanted France to leave. There have been some disquiet from some social media activists comparing France's presence in the country to what has been going on in West Africa and Central Africa, where France had played a bigger role in security. Civil society, activist groups, youth groups in particular, are going to shape policy agenda in various ways. They will either be met by their respective governments with a crackdown, and we're seeing that in countries like Uganda, Tanzania, where there were protests, and these are countries which I'm pretty sure France is thinking of having a dynamic relationship. We've also seen that in Kenya, where this summit will be taking place. But ultimately, I think what will win the way is how much socio-economic opportunities people are able to benefit from these bilateral partnerships, and whether it's representative of their demands of their governments.
6: Protesters in Belgrade demanded elections and the resignation of President Aleksandar Vučić on Sunday.
7: Da se menja ovaj sistem, ovo sve što ne valja, što nije dobro. A to su nas podigli studenti. 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
6: A few thousand student-led demonstrators marched through the Serbian capital, waving flags and chanting, "The students will win." There were no reports of violence or clashes with police.
8: Pa jedino rešenje su izbori, ono, mirno rešenje na koje ovi ne pristaju ni na mirno rešenje, ne pristaju ni na šta, ali definitivno izbori.
6: Anti-government protests have swept across Serbia since December 2024, a month after 16 people died in the collapse of a railway station canopy in the northern Serbian city of Novi Sad.
9: Across lands, fields, mines.
10: The World Decolonization Forum began Monday with prominent international scholars and experts convening in Istanbul to examine the legacy of colonialism and its impact on today's global crises.
9: More than one story.
10: The forum organized by the Istanbul-based Institute Social brought together participants to discuss the historical roots of contemporary global challenges and the enduring effects of colonialism. Dr. Esra Albayrak, chair of the NAN Foundation for Education and Culture and a member of the forum's scientific committee, delivered a keynote speech at the forum and emphasized that the burden of decolonization lay on the shoulders of humanity.
11: Öyle dönemler olur ki cevaplar artık yeni soruları taşıyamaz. 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
10: Albayrak also pointed out the need for political and economic decolonization, adding that at present, countries are not only invaded by military means, but also through contracts where they are indebted to colonizers. At the forum, experts examine how colonial legacies continue to shape political, economic, and social systems. Discussions address colonial codes embedded in education, culture, and academic systems.
12: And international law is actually one of the disciplines the most implicated in colonialism, because international law was conceived as a colonial project. That is right, and Africa as a continent was subject to it, from paper bowls to the Berlin Conference to whatever. Africa has always been one of those regions whose people were determined to be people who cannot make choices for themselves. So in that way, international law for Africans has always been part of the colonial project. And one of the problems for Africa since independence has been to see if we can change international law to give voice not only to Africans, but to make law respond to desires and aspirations of people around the world.
13: Many people understand colonization to only refer to the overt colonial administration, right? When you see kind of boots on the ground of an invading country taking over an indigenous or native people's political governance system. That is colonialism. But colonialism goes far beyond that. The fancy term you'll hear at this conference is coloniality. But in many ways, colonialism affects not just political governance, but our legal systems, our economic systems, the way we think, the way we eat, what we eat, how we relate to each other. So for example, the idea that the human is only an individual, right, is a very modern European idea that comes from liberalism. You know, for most of human history, including in Europe itself, we lived in societies and civilizations that were far more communal, right? So you find it at the level of the family or the definition of the human. You also find it at the level of, let's say, economic systems.
10: Organizers said the forum aims to challenge one-sided perspectives in academia, media, and historiography, calling for more equitable systems of knowledge production that reflect diverse cultural contexts.
14: Academic dependency.
10: The event will serve as a platform for interdisciplinary dialogue in fields such as law, media, economics, and education, promoting collaborative and critical approaches to scholarship. The forum is the first phase of a long-term, three-stage initiative running through 2030.
15: A hearing over redistricting boiled over into chaos at the Louisiana State Capitol Friday as security blocked the president of the state's chapter of the NAACP, the largest civil rights organization in the U.S., from entering the hearing room while protesters packed the halls outside. At one point, the Republican committee chairman cut the microphone of a Democratic colleague mid-exchange, and the crowd erupted.
14: No justice! No peace!
15: This was the latest flashpoint in a running battle over redistricting across the United States. For more than 8 hours, Black members of Congress, pastors, activists, and voters had given testimony, at times emotional, angry, and deeply personal. However, this fight has swung decisively towards Republicans after last week's 6-3 ruling by the U.S. Supreme Court. A ruling that struck down Louisiana's congressional map, finding the state had improperly relied on race when drawing a second majority Black district. Critics, Friday's protesters among them, say it guts a key Voting Rights Act protection, opening the door for Republican-led states to eliminate Democratic majority Black districts long considered legally protected.
16: We want our voting rights. We want the right area. We want the right councilman there. We want the map drawn right. That is our right. Okay? We went through this in the 60s. We're not doing this no more.
17: I feel like the last 50 or 60 years of my life, they didn't happen. We're back to where we were when I was a kid.
15: On Friday, the committee saw several competing proposals. That included maps drawn by Republican State Senator Jay Morris that analysts say would give Republicans 5 or all 6 of Louisiana's seats in the U.S. House. Black voters make up 1/3 of the state's electorate. Republicans already control 4 of the 6 districts. Morris said race and party were not factors in drawing his maps. Democrats and activists disputed that, arguing the result would inevitably dilute Black political power. The hearing also came during wider electoral confusion. Governor Jeff Landry suspended Louisiana's May 16th U.S. House primaries just 2 days before early voting was set to begin, even though tens of thousands of ballots had already been mailed. Voters arriving at polling sites found signs in the doors. The congressional race was canceled. The ACLU of Louisiana sued to block Landry's suspension. Sarah Whittington is the group's advocacy director.
18: So we have a significant Black population with significant authority, power, pull across this state. And to suddenly acknowledge and say that they cannot vote for the person of their choice because we will dilute that vote, we will crack their communities of interest, or we will pack them into single districts is extremely problematic.
15: Landry's office did not respond to a request for comment. Republicans in Tennessee, Alabama, and South Carolina have also launched similar efforts to eliminate majority Black districts. Democrats have launched redistricting campaigns of their own. However, Friday saw a serious blow to those efforts when the Virginia State Supreme Court threw out a new map approved by voters there that would likely have flipped 4 Republican seats in the U.S. House. U.S. House lawmaker Cleo Fields, a Louisiana Democrat whose own district was ruled unconstitutional, told the committee Friday that since Reconstruction, Louisiana has elected just 4 African Americans to Congress. He had spoken to Reuters in an interview the day before.
19: The issue is not whether or not Cleo Fields serves another day in Congress. It's really whether or not a person who looks like me have the opportunity to serve in Congress. And listen, there'll be another court. Another Supreme Court opinion, and it's going to, it will invalidate this one. There'll be another Congress. Congress will pass a law that has teeth and leave nothing for the interpretation for the courts. And we'll get beyond this.
15: What the new map will look like and when Louisianans will next go to the polls for Congress remains to be decided.
20: Well known for its barbecue and passionate NFL fan base, Kansas City is repositioning itself as the soccer capital of America as it prepares to host several games for the FIFA World Cup, as well as hundreds of thousands of international superfans.
21: Definitely try the barbecue. That's a big one. Come prepared. It's going to be much bigger portions than anyone in Europe is going to be used to.
20: Though Kansas City is the smallest of the 11 U.S. host cities, local fans of the sport are eager to show the world all the area has to offer.
22: We definitely have a lot of support for the sport here, and it shows both in, the community and as well as, from what I hear, the facilities that are available as well.
23: Once we heard we had World Cup coming to Kansas City and getting, game matches here as well as quarterfinals, and then the 4 phenomenal teams we're going to have stationed here is fantastic. We're really excited.
20: Argentina, England, the Netherlands, and Algeria have chosen the Kansas City area as their home base. That means this Midwestern city of just over 500,000 will transform into an unlikely hub for global soccer.
0: I think the beauty of Kansas City is it surprises you in the best possible way.
20: Jake Reed is the vice president of the Kansas City Host Committee.
0: I think you come in and you expect, you know, Midwest cows walking.

0: supreme here. Kansas City also has thriving men's and women's professional soccer teams, pouring hundreds of millions of dollars into state-of-the-art training complexes and stadiums over the last 15 years. Kira Carusa is a forward for the Kansas City Current.
1: It's such a soccer mecca, so I am not surprised in the slightest to know that major countries are wanting to be based out of there.
0: Some 650,000 people are expected to descend on Kansas City during the World Cup, which runs from June 11th to July 19th.

Aramco president and CEO said global oil supply has decreased by about 1 billion barrels over the past 2 months as the Strait of Hormuz has been blocked amid the war in Iran, and the global energy market will take some time to stabilize even if energy flows return to normal. Saudi Aramco announced that its adjusted net income rose to $33.6 billion in the first quarter of 2026, compared with $26.6 billion in the same period last year. In a press release, the company said it recorded capital expenditures of $12.1 billion in the first quarter in support of its growth objectives. After the war in Iran broke out in late February this year, the Strait of Hormuz, which handles one-fifth of the world's oil transportation, became blocked, leading to surging oil prices. In early February this year, the price of crude oil was about $60 per barrel, and it rose to more than $100 per barrel in March. Aramco also noted that the East-West pipeline in Saudi Arabia was ramped up to operate at a maximum capacity of 7 million barrels per day in the first quarter, supporting exports via the country's west coast. Commenting on the results, Aramco president said the performance reflected the company's strong resilience and operational flexibility in a complex geopolitical environment. Recent events have demonstrated the vital contribution of oil and gas to energy security and the global economy, underscoring the importance of a reliable energy supply, he added. Italian farmer Enzo Garbaglia, his voice drowned out by the diesel engine of the irrigation pumps, harvests the first potatoes from his field in Fiumicino, 30 kilometers along the coast from Rome. His family has been growing potatoes, peppers, courgettes, and lettuce on this land for 105 years, and it's impossible to count how many families have eaten the vegetables coming from his fields. The coronavirus pandemic, the war in Ukraine, and extreme weather events forced those working the fields to play it by ear. And now the Iran war, and especially the shipping disruption in the Strait of Hormuz, is impacting farmers like Garbaglia around the world. Since Israel and United States attacked Iran on February 28th, diesel for agricultural vehicles in Italy has risen from 0.85 euros per liter to nearly 1.50, while fertilizer ingredients have gone up by 35%. The strait is a choke point for 20% of the world's oil and natural gas, and the blockade has not only increased the price of fuel, which is key in the production of fertilizers, but also largely stopped the export of nitrogen fertilizers manufactured in the Persian Gulf and limited access to important ingredients. About half the global supply of the key fertilizer ingredient urea comes from the region, along with 30% of ammonia, according to the American Farm Bureau Federation. According to the Italian Farmers Association Coldiretti, electricity, fuel for tractors and pumps, and fertilizers account for 25% of farm costs, and 88% of food products are transported by truck. Inflation triggered by the conflict in the Middle East also brought back into the spotlight the issue of the purchasing power of wages, which were already weakened by the extraordinary rise in prices that characterized the 2022 to 2023 period, according to the Italian Institute of Statistics. Brazil, as the world's largest exporter of soybeans, has emerged as a beneficiary of the trade tensions between China and the United States, which have had a direct impact on the global soybean market, according to industry insiders. The tumultuous tariff dispute between China and the United States, which erupted last year and dented American soybean exports, helped to push Brazil's soybean

0: soybean shipments to record highs in 2025. As the leading global soybean exporter, Brazil sends about 70% of its soybeans to China, highlighting how pivotal the Chinese market is to Brazilian soybean farmers. The impact of the trade tensions on the global soybean industry is felt most acutely in the trading markets. China is by far the world's largest buyer of soybeans, importing more than 100 million tons annually and accounting for over 60% of global trade.
1: When these two economies fight each other, they provoke oscillations in the market, and it's very difficult to the players of the market to position themselves or to buy or to sell, and when to buy, when to sell, and there is a lot of volatility in the market.
0: And players was longer, with Eder Militao, Danny Carvajal, Ferland Mendy, Arda Güler, and Rodrigo all absent. Kylian Mbappe did not travel because of a leg muscle injury, forcing manager Alvaro Arbeloa to start Vinicius Jr. alongside academy striker Gonzalo, with Jude Bellingham and Brahim Diaz pushing forward in support. Real threatened through Vinicius and Gonzalo before halftime, but Barcelona carried the greater menace. Courtois kept the visitors alive with fine saves from Torres and Rashford before the interval. Barcelona continued to press after the break, Rashford repeatedly tormenting left-back Fran Garcia down the right, while Courtois produced another sharp stop with his left foot to deny Torres from point-blank range in the 56th minute. Bellingham had a goal ruled out for offside in the 62nd minute, and Joan Garcia was quick to deny Vinicius in a one-on-one, preventing the Brazilian from lifting the ball over him. Real kept probing late on, but there was little bite in their attack, and Barcelona calmly saw out the win before the title celebrations began.
2: Anthony Edwards had 16 of his 36 points in the fourth quarter to help the Minnesota Timberwolves even their second-round NBA playoff series against the San Antonio Spurs with a 114-109 victory following the stunning ejection of star Victor Wembanyama early in the second quarter of Game 4 on Sunday. Naz Reid took the fateful elbow to the neck from a frustrated Wembanyama and finished with 15 points and 9 rebounds to help the Timberwolves finish strong after some shaky stretches. Edwards hit a 27-footer to bring the Wolves within 94-91, turning to shout at the crowd for some help down the stretch as the Spurs quickly called timeout. His catch-and-shoot three-pointer from the wing with 5 minutes and 12 seconds left put them up 98-97, their first lead since midway through the third quarter. Then the big men went to work without Wembanyama patrolling the paint. Rudy Gobert got a three-point play with 3 minutes and 2 seconds left.
3: Takes timeout.
2: Off a slick feed from Reed and later threw down a dunk for a 107-101 lead with 1 minute 56 seconds to go after a pass from Julius Randle. Gobert had 11 points and 13 rebounds. Reed's follow shot with 40 seconds left gave the Wolves a 7-point lead. Before Dylan Harper had a rebound, a drawn foul, a steal, and 2 free throws to help the Spurs pull within 3. Ayo Dosunmu sank 2 foul shots with 9.8 seconds left to put the game out of reach and tie the series at 2 games apiece. San Antonio hosts Game 5 on Tuesday. With Wembanyama's status to be determined by the league following the flagrant 2 foul call and automatic ejection he was levied for the excessive contact to Reed.
4: Today is Mother's Day, and so I just wanted to win for my mom, and it was just that simple.
5: Was she on your mind all day today?
4: Or for sure, kind of, yeah. For sure, yeah. I couldn't lose this game for her, for sure. I don't know, honestly, man, I think it was kind of harder. Just because, I mean, of course, they're a really great team with him on the floor, but they play a lot slower when he's on the floor because, you know, everything is evolved around him. When he's not on the floor, everybody is played. It's just like,

0: you know, when every team is missing their best player, everybody plays free. They get more shots, more confident. So I think it was a lot harder, honestly.
1: Nas, in terms of taking the elbow, were you surprised? How much did it impact you? How much did it hurt? And have you been hit like that before in this game?
2: Pain is weakness leaving the body. That's it.
3: I just think that the amount of physicality that people play with him, at some level, you have to protect yourself. Every single play on every single part of the floor, people are trying to impose their physicality on him. I get it. We get it. That's part of the game. But at some stage, he's gotten chucked. He's gotten pushed down in transition, running freely, all the stuff. He doesn't complain one time. We don't complain because we're just going to play. We don't really give a excuse my language. But at some stage, he should be protected. And if not, he's going to have to protect himself. And unfortunately, stuff like that happens.
4: I think we have good character guys in there. We have guys who want to win. We have guys who are on the sacrifice. It's honestly a team effort. And when we're locked in, we're holding each other accountable. And when we're doing all the little things that may not show up on the stat sheet, and that's when we know we're clicking. We just got to continue to do that. I don't know. I don't think surprise is a word. I know that we travel well, and obviously being close to New York helps. It's a really cool feeling. It's something I said that I will always think is one of the coolest things in the world when you hear Knicks fans in opposing arenas. And it's a really cool feeling. I can't lie.
5: So I got a lot of respect for you, Knicks fans. I'm gonna applaud them too. Let's go, Knicks. Great job. But I got a lot of respect for them, and the more you obviously you're around, that's the more you appreciate and understand why they are like that. But more than anything else, they're knowledgeable. You know, it's a knowledgeable group or knowledgeable fan base, and you respect that just as much as their passion shows.
6: Oh, I'm as confident as I've ever been. I think obviously that was the biggest concern, and I'm not thinking about it. And as long as we keep doing what we've been doing, I won't have to think about it anymore. So, I mean, I'm looking at next year, obviously being more available and being more available by me, you know, higher seed as a team. You know, the personal goals, it doesn't matter. As I know that if I'm available and I play, you know, as much as possible, everything else is going to follow. So I'm not worried about everything else. It's been tough. I had a complications after the surgery, and you know, even the things that I've been dealing with, they've all been related to, you know, the surgery, because, you know, coming back early and, you know, the core is kind of weak. You know, it's not an excuse, but everything else is affected. Everything else is out of place. So you're looking at the hip, the adductor, you know, everything is out of place. So, you know, it kind of put me in a position where, you know, you don't have time to, you know, get ready to play. And, you know, the little time that, you know, you got to go jump straight to playoff basketball. You know, that's tough. But I feel like I still played as hard as I could. I fought hard. I tried to give us a better chance to win. Didn't happen. So, you know, I look at myself and, you know, I got to be better.
7: The Vegas Golden Knights gave up two power play goals for the first time in a game this postseason in a 4-3 loss to the Anaheim Ducks in Game 4 of the second round series at Honda Center on Sunday. The best of seven series is tied 2-2, with Game 5 back at T-Mobile Arena on Tuesday.

0: Brett Howden scored his seventh goal of the playoffs, and Pavel Dorofeyev added a power play goal. But the Knights' penalty kill, which entered the game 26 of 27 in the playoffs, went 2-for-4 on Sunday. Goaltender Carter Hart gave up 4 goals on 23 shots after allowing 5 in the previous 3 games. Center Tomas Hertl scored his first goal since March 4th with 1 minute and 4 seconds remaining, with Hart pulled for the extra attacker. Ducks winger Alex Killorn broke a 2-2 tie with 2 minutes and 2 seconds left in the second period with Anaheim's second power play goal. Rookie winger Beckett Seneca scored the other, giving him a goal in 3 straight games.
1: Brett Howden bangs it in!
2: Sponsored by Halkbank.

onwards, I would like to describe.

0: Iran on Sunday sent its response to a U.S. proposal to end the war, but U.S. President Donald Trump rejected it within hours. In an online post, Trump said that, quote, I have just read the response from Iran's so-called representatives. I don't like it. Totally unacceptable. Iran's state news agency said Tehran's demands include an immediate end to the war, a halt to the U.S. naval blockade, guarantees against further attacks, and the lifting of all sanctions, including the U.S. ban on Iranian oil. Shortly after Trump's post, the Iran state news agency quoted a source saying that Trump's reaction, quote, doesn't matter at all, and that no one in Iran drafts plans to please the U.S. president. It all followed an earlier U.S. proposal to end fighting in a limited pact that puts off harder issues like Iran's nuclear program. Trump has been under pressure to draw a line under the war, which has set off a global energy crisis. After the start of the war, Iran blockaded the Strait of Hormuz, which had carried a fifth of the world's oil supply. Sunday's news came after hostile drones were spotted over multiple Gulf countries despite the month-long ceasefire between the U.S. and Iran and breaking 48 hours of relative calm. However, two ships passed through the Strait of Hormuz on Sunday. Data from shipping firm Kepler showed one of them was a Qatari liquid natural gas tanker. Sources said it was heading for Pakistan to offer some relief after a wave of power blackouts caused by stymied imports of gas, and that the transfer was an Iranian show of goodwill to Pakistan and Qatar, who are both involved in mediating peace talks. Clashes have also continued in southern Lebanon between Israel and the Iran-backed militant group Hezbollah, despite a U.S.-brokered ceasefire weeks ago. The latest talks between Israel and Lebanon are due to start in Washington on Thursday.
1: At least two Palestinians were killed and several others injured after the Israel Defense Forces carried out an attack on the Maghazi refugee camp in the central Gaza Strip, according to local medical sources and eyewitnesses. The strike targeted a residential area inside the refugee camp, triggering panic among nearby residents as emergency teams rushed to evacuate the wounded and recover victims from the scene. Hospitals in central Gaza, already overwhelmed by months of conflict and severe shortages of medical supplies, received the casualties amid increasingly difficult humanitarian conditions. The body of one Palestinian killed in the attack was transferred to the morgue of Al-Aqsa Martyrs Hospital in Deir al-Balah, where grieving relatives gathered as funeral preparations began. The latest strike comes as violence continues across Gaza, despite repeated international calls for restraint and efforts to maintain a fragile ceasefire. Residents across the territory continue to face growing insecurity, displacement, and shortages of food, water, fuel, and healthcare services. Humanitarian organizations have warned that ongoing attacks and damage to civilian infrastructure are worsening conditions for Gaza's population, with hospitals struggling to function and thousands of families remaining displaced. There was no immediate comment from the Israeli military regarding the reported strike. Israeli airstrikes on the southern and central areas of the Gaza Strip killed three Palestinians, including two security personnel, and injured four others despite an ongoing ceasefire, according to Palestinian sources. A drone strike in the Maghazi refugee camp killed one person and wounded two civilians, while another airstrike in the Amil neighborhood, west of Khan Yunis, killed two police officers identified as Wessam Faiz Abdul Hadi and Sergeant Fadi Abdelmuti Haykal. Meanwhile, two Palestinian fishermen were injured after Israeli naval forces opened fire off the coast of Gaza City. Warships also shelled Gaza's coastline, while buildings in eastern Gaza City were reportedly destroyed. According to Palestinian officials, Israeli attacks since the ceasefire began on October 10th, 2025 have killed 851 people and injured more than 2,400 others.

0: Under the coordination of the World Health Organization, 107 Palestinians departed from the Gaza Strip for the Rafah border crossing to travel abroad for medical treatment. Due to the Israeli blockade and ongoing attacks, 44 patients and wounded individuals, along with 63 companions, were unable to receive the necessary treatment in Gaza and set out through the Rafah crossing to receive medical care outside the territory. The patients and their companions first gathered at a field hospital operated by the Palestine Red Crescent Society, located west of Khan Yunis in southern Gaza. They were then transported by ambulances and buses to the Rafah border crossing. Because of continued attacks and the collapse of much of Gaza's healthcare infrastructure, severely wounded patients and those suffering from chronic illnesses increasingly need to be evacuated outside Gaza for treatment. According to reports, around 22,000 wounded and sick people in the Gaza Strip are currently waiting for permission and access to leave the territory for urgently needed medical care amid the severe strain on the health system caused by the conflict. As much of the world celebrates Mother's Day, mothers in the Gaza Strip are struggling to survive under war and displacement, trying to protect and provide for their children amid ongoing attacks and severe humanitarian conditions. Many Palestinian women in Gaza have lost husbands, homes, or loved ones, and are now raising their children alone in makeshift tents. Mothers spend their days searching for food and water, caring for injured family members, and trying to shield their children from fear and trauma caused by constant bombardment. Among them is Muna Al-Masri, a mother of four who lost her husband during the war and now lives in a tent in Gaza City. Another mother, Suad Al-Suwair, continues caring for her six children and injured husband despite suffering injuries herself. While Mother's Day is marked with celebration in many countries, mothers in Gaza continue to carry the burden of survival amid destruction, displacement, and deepening hardship.
1: Hantavirus hit cruise ship MV Hondius started refueling operations Monday morning at the Granadilla port ahead of final passenger evacuations to set sail after the final disembarkations. 30 crew members will remain on board and sail to the Netherlands, where the ship will be disinfected.

0: Spain's health ministry said that the evacuation of passengers from the Dutch-flagged luxury cruise ship hit by a deadly hantavirus outbreak will be completed with flights to Australia and the Netherlands. Officials have said that one flight to Australia will evacuate six passengers from the Spanish island of Tenerife, and another to the Netherlands will take 18 passengers, with both flights also carrying passengers from other countries that did not send their own repatriation flights. The cruise ship was carrying 147 passengers and crew when a cluster of severe respiratory illnesses among passengers was first reported to the World Health Organization on May 3rd. The Spanish authorities confirmed that a total of 94 passengers and crew members were evacuated on Sunday from the cruise ship. Health officials urged calm, reminding a public scarred from the experience of the COVID-19 pandemic that this virus was far less contagious and posed little risk to the general population. Once all passengers have disembarked, the cruise ship, which sails under the Dutch flag, is to continue to its journey to Rotterdam with part of its crew.
1: U.S. officials said Sunday that one of 17 Americans being evacuated from a cruise ship hit by a hantavirus outbreak has tested mildly positive, with a second passenger showing mild symptoms. All of them are being flown back home, with the two symptomatic passengers isolated in special biocontainment units during the flight. The second symptomatic passenger has not yet been confirmed as having the virus. Hantaviruses are usually spread by rodents and are only rarely passed from person to person. Health authorities stress the overall risk of wider spread is low. According to the World Health Organization, 8 people linked to the MV Hondius outbreak have fallen ill, 6 of them confirmed. A Dutch couple and a German national have died. The WHO says the Andy strain of the virus can cause severe respiratory illness and can be fatal in up to 50% of cases. Separately, France's health minister says a French passenger from the ship has tested positive and is in deteriorating condition, while 4 others tested negative and will be retested. U.S. health authorities say the American patients will be taken to specialized treatment centers for assessment and care. Meanwhile, countries including Spain and Australia are also repatriating their citizens from the ship, which has been anchored near Tenerife in the Canary Islands.

This is not COVID. The average person does not need to be worried about hantavirus here in this setting. These folks are being managed very carefully, very deliberately by the Spanish authorities. They're getting off the ship. They're getting into small boats. They're being spaced apart in the buses so that there's no risk to one another, even if one were to become symptomatic. We know that none of them are symptomatic as they have been leaving the ship. They're going straight to their aircraft, and they're being taken to their respective national jurisdictions. And from what we understand of the initial cases, there was, as one does often on a cruise, there was a landside excursion before the cruise in which places were visited that are home to these specific rodents that are associated with Andes hantavirus. These are not worldwide rodents. The long-tailed rice rat is very specific to the Andes Cordillera region of South America, and that's where people who are exposed to the rodents were. So it was in one of those places they were exposed. We don't know exactly because there are several possibilities, and I believe that the Argentinian authorities are actually even going to look at that and try to do some animal sampling to get to the very bottom of it, but that part's not unexpected at all. This has been an extremely cooperative, collegial, international effort. The Spanish authorities are very diligent and deliberate about what's happening here. There's nothing that would surprise us, I think, that somebody might become exposed. We want to obviously make sure that people who are coming off the ship are not newly exposed to one another as they get off and go to their respective places, and we're not seeing that. However, the contact tracing and follow-up of every person who's been in even the lightest contact with the patients will continue until at a maximum incubation period. In any case, there are contingency plans should someone become ill, and we know that it doesn't just spread like wildfire, so even if they were to become ill, we don't expect a large outbreak after this.

0: the fact that we were the sort of the isolation centre for COVID, for the coronavirus, before it was a pandemic, that may trigger some people to feel more anxious about what that might mean. But really, this is an understood known virus that can be managed appropriately. And so it's very, very different. And the risk is really, really low. You've got to have really, really close contact. It's not like COVID or flu or those sorts of types of viruses. So we've got specialist teams in the building, based at the bottom of the building. So obviously when they're transferred, they'll be coming with the UK Health Protection Agency, Security Agency, sorry. And so we've got more members of staff in the building. They'll be continuously assessed when they arrive, screened as they arrive. Obviously, there's nobody being transferred to us that has been symptomatic in any way. So these are people, guests, who have been in, I suppose, in contact with potentially other passengers on the boat, and we just need to be absolutely clear that they are well over the next sort of few weeks, days, as the for the incubation of the virus.
1: Donald Trump, of course, calls Xi Jinping his close, good friend, and but they do know each other. But I wouldn't call this a friendship summit. He'll treat it very much. Donald Trump will, of course, I think, be very jovial, and Xi Jinping, this is a state visit, so Donald Trump will be feted in the way that I know the Chinese know that he likes. But it's really, in some ways, a risk management summit that is coming at a very crucial time in the, not just the geopolitics, world geopolitics, but also in the global economy. Trade issues, I think he would like to have China make more purchases of US goods, and of course there appears to be in the works an agreement on aviation purchases, airplane purchases. I think he would also like to talk about Iran and perhaps convince China to do more than it may be doing behind the scenes in order to put pressure on Tehran to address, to at least lift the closure of the Strait of Hormuz. I think he will want to have to look for stability, see if he can get the United States to think, well, how do you resolve the conflict in the Middle East, in the Gulf, and bring more stability to the region, because it is going to affect, it is affecting China's energy sourcing. I think Xi Jinping is also looking for a sense of status, if you will, that China is there looking responsible, seeking stability in the world, behaving responsibly, trying what it can behind the scenes to resolve these conflicts.
2: Both President Trump and Beijing have a shared interest in not seeing the conflict in Iran escalate or expand. I think for both countries, they would like the war to end yesterday, if possible. It is not serving either country's interest. That said, I don't think that Beijing feels particularly anxious about events. The longer that the war drags on, in some respects, the more that it benefits China. It keeps the United States distracted away from China's periphery. It leads to further depletion of American munitions and other military resources. And it increases demand for clean energy products, of which China is the world's dominant supplier. And so even though I think Beijing abhors the instability and the reduction in global demand for its export that the war is creating, I don't think that they feel, you know, this deep anxiety to see something resolved immediately, nor do I expect that they will exercise any type of leverage to try

0: to solve President Trump's problem for him?
1: So the U.S. is focused on securing quick commercial wins at this upcoming summit. There's a lot of focus on getting China to promise to buy additional U.S. agricultural products, especially soybeans. The U.S. is looking for these quick economic wins that will be felt by certain communities in the U.S., ideally ahead of November elections, whereas China is looking for concessions on big strategic questions, including on Taiwan. So both sides want stability in the relationship, but beyond that, you see a real disconnect in what the two sides are looking to get out of this meeting.
2: Representatives from China and the U.S. are set to meet for a round of negotiations to resolve their trade dispute ahead of U.S. President Donald Trump's planned trip to Beijing this week. The Chinese Ministry of Commerce announced on Monday that the Chinese vice premier would travel to South Korean capital with a delegation from Tuesday to Wednesday. It added that the talks would cover economic and trade issues of mutual interest. U.S. Treasury Secretary said that he would set off Monday for a quick series of meeting in both Japan and South Korea in a post on his social media. He said that he plans to meet with Japanese Prime Minister Sanae Takeuchi in Tokyo to discuss bilateral economic relations. On Wednesday, he will make a stopover in Seoul for the meeting with Chinese Vice Premier and then travel on to join Trump for the meeting with Xi Jinping. The U.S. Secretary and the Vice Premier also represented their countries in previous rounds of negotiations. The trade dispute between the world's two largest economies last year led to tit-for-tat tariffs. China responded with export controls on key raw materials, which negatively affected industries worldwide. A meeting in Busan, South Korea, at the end of October between Xi and Trump initiated a temporary pause in the tariff dispute. However, restrictions such as those on the supply of rare earth elements remain in place.
3: So I think looking at these local elections, and it should be stressed they are local elections, voters often behave differently to how they do at general elections. But what we can see is a very bad night for the Labour Party. They're losing support across England, vast swathes of northern England, but also in the south too. And the main benefactors of that appear to be Reform UK, who are gaining hundreds of councillors and maybe in the four digits by the end of the day. But the Greens are also taking votes from Labour too. So they're losing votes left and right, and it's a very bad night for Keir Starmer and his party. Well, it appears that we're moving towards very much a multi-party system. You could say that the two-party system that we were used to is very much dead and buried, at least for the time being. We're seeing Reform UK gain seats across vast swathes of the north of England, but also the south too. But regional battles are also important, such as in London, where the Greens are gaining territory from Labour, but also the Conservatives are gaining councils from Labour as well. So what we are seeing is sort of a regional mismatch of politics at the moment, and that's before we even talk about Scotland and Wales. Well, I think there are a couple of symbolic results that are very important. The first would be Essex County Council, which Reform seem to have taken control of from the Conservatives. This is traditional Conservative heartland territory. Kemi Badenoch, the leader of the Conservative Party, has her constituency in Essex, as do several members of the Shadow Cabinet. So the fact that Reform UK have taken control there does feel very symbolic of the shifting of the guard, if you like, on the centre-right of British politics from the Conservatives to Reform. Also, if we look at London, the Greens have taken the mayoralty of Hackney, which is a sign, at least in urban areas, that the Greens might be taking votes from the left of Labour too.
4: It does feel like a rebranding of how France is positioning itself on the continent. So it's moving away from some of its former colonial powers, security partners, towards countries where it has more of a cultural, a different footprint, and trying to expand and diversify, just the same as its former allies as expanding and diversifying. Within West Africa in particular, the anti-French sentiment was underpinned with this idea that France was being paternalistic by dealing with sovereign states, that France was not being very responsive to some of the demands that people had on how they wanted

0: deal with the militancy and in some instances, allegations of exploitation, which are tied to the colonial legacy. And the lack of acknowledgement, I think, for people is why they felt that they wanted France to leave. There have been some disquiet from some social media activists comparing France's presence in the country to what has been going on in West Africa and Central Africa, where France had played a bigger role at security. Civil society, activist groups, youth groups in particular, are going to shape policy agenda in various ways. They will either be met by their respective governments with a crackdown, and we're seeing that in countries like Uganda, Tanzania, where there were protests, and these are countries which I'm pretty sure France is thinking of having a dynamic relationship. We've also seen that in Kenya, where this summit will be taking place. But ultimately, I think what will win the way is how much socio-economic opportunities people are able to benefit from these bilateral partnerships, and whether it's representative of their demands of their governments.
1: Protesters in Belgrade demanded elections and the resignation of President Aleksandar Vučić on Sunday.
2: Da se menja ovaj sistem, ovo sve što ne valja, što nije dobro. 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
1: A few thousand student-led demonstrators marched through the Serbian capital, waving flags and chanting, "The students will win." There were no reports of violence or clashes with police.
3: Jedino rešenje su izbori, mirno rešenje na koje ovi ne pristaju ni na mirno rešenje, ne pristaju ni na šta, ali definitivno izbori.
1: Anti-government protests have swept across Serbia since December 2024, a month after 16 people died in the collapse of a railway station canopy in the northern Serbian city of Novi Sad.
4: Across lands, fields, mines.
5: The World Decolonization Forum began Monday with prominent international scholars and experts convening in Istanbul to examine the legacy of colonialism and its impact on today's global crises. The forum, organized by the Istanbul-based Institute Social, brought together participants to discuss the historical roots of contemporary global challenges and the enduring effects of colonialism. Dr. Esra Albayrak, chair of the NAN Foundation for Education and Culture and a member of the forum's scientific committee, delivered a keynote speech at the forum and emphasized that the burden of decolonization lay on the shoulders of humanity.
6: Öyle dönemler olur ki cevaplar artık yeni soruları taşıyamaz. 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
5: Albayrak also pointed out the need for political and economic decolonization, adding that at present, countries are not only invaded by military means, but also through contracts where they are indebted to colonizers. At the forum, experts examine how colonial legacies continue to shape political, economic, and social systems. Discussions address colonial codes embedded in education, culture, and academic systems.
7: International law is actually one of the disciplines the most implicated in colonialism, because international law was conceived as a colonial project. That is right, and Africa as a continent was subject to it, from paper bowls to the Berlin Conference to whatever. Africa has always been one of those regions whose people were determined to be people who cannot make choices for themselves. So in that way, international law for Africans has always been part of the colonial project. And one of the problems for Africa since independence has been to see if we can change international law to give voice not only to Africans, but to make law respond to desires and aspirations of people around the world.
8: Many people understand colonization to only refer to the overt colonial administration, mm-hmm. right? When you see kind of boots on the ground of an invading country taking over an indigenous or native people's political governance system. That is colonialism. But colonialism goes far beyond that. The fancy term you'll hear at this conference is coloniality. But in many ways, colonialism affects not just political governance, but our legal systems, our economic systems, the way we think, the way we eat, what we eat, how we relate to each other. So for example, the idea that the human is only an individual, right, is a very modern European idea that comes from liberalism. You know, for most of human history, including in Europe itself, we lived in societies and civilizations that were far more communal, right? So you find it at the level of the family or the definition of the human. You also find it at the level of, let's say, economic systems.
5: Organizers said the forum aims to challenge one-sided perspectives in academia, media, and historiography, calling for more equitable systems of knowledge production that reflect diverse cultural contexts.
9: Academic dependency.
5: The event will serve as a platform for interdisciplinary dialogue in fields such as law, media, economics, and education, promoting collaborative and critical approaches to scholarship. The forum is the first phase of a long-term, three-stage initiative running through 2030.
10: A hearing over redistricting boiled over into chaos at the Louisiana State Capitol Friday as security blocked the president of the state's chapter of the NAACP, the largest civil rights organization in the U.S., from entering the hearing room while protesters packed the halls outside. At one point, the Republican committee chairman cut the microphone of a Democratic colleague mid-exchange, and the crowd erupted.
11: Peace! No justice! No peace!
10: This was the latest flashpoint in a running battle over redistricting across the United States. For more than 8 hours, black members of Congress, pastors, activists, and voters had given testimony, at times emotional, angry, and deeply personal. However, this fight has swung decisively towards Republicans after last week's 6-3 ruling by the U.S. Supreme Court. A ruling that struck down Louisiana's congressional map, finding the state had improperly relied on race when drawing a second majority black district. Critics, Friday's protesters among them, say it guts a key Voting Rights Act protection, opening the door for Republican-led states to eliminate Democratic majority black districts long considered legally protected.
12: We want our voting rights. We want the right area. We want the right councilman there. We want the map drawn right. That is our right. Okay? We went through this in the 60s. We're not doing this no more.
13: I feel like the last 50 or 60 years of my life, they didn't happen. We're back to where we were when I was a kid.
10: On Friday, the committee saw several competing proposals. That included maps drawn by Republican State Senator Jay Morris that analysts say would give Republicans 5 or all 6 of Louisiana's seats in the U.S. House. Black voters make up 1/3 of the state's electorate. Republicans already control 4 of the 6 districts. Morris said race and party were not factors in drawing his maps. Democrats and activists disputed that, arguing the result would inevitably dilute black political power. The hearing also came during wider electoral confusion. Governor Jeff Landry suspended Louisiana's May 16th U.S. House primaries just 2 days before early voting was set to begin, even though tens of thousands of ballots had already been mailed. Voters arriving at polling sites found signs in the doors. The congressional race was canceled. The ACLU of Louisiana sued to block Landry's suspension. Sarah Whittington is the group's advocacy director.
14: So we have a significant black population with significant authority, power, pull across this state. And to suddenly acknowledge and say that they cannot vote for the person of their choice because we will dilute that vote, we will crack their communities of interest, or we will pack them into single districts is extremely problematic.
10: Landry's office did not respond to a request for comment. Republicans in Tennessee, Alabama, and South Carolina

0: Carolina have also launched similar efforts to eliminate majority black districts. Democrats have launched redistricting campaigns of their own. However, Friday saw a serious blow to those efforts when the Virginia State Supreme Court threw out a new map approved by voters there that would likely have flipped four Republican seats in the U.S. House. U.S. House lawmaker Cleo Fields, a Louisiana Democrat whose own district was ruled unconstitutional, told the committee Friday that since Reconstruction, Louisiana has elected just four African Americans to Congress. He had spoken to Reuters in an interview the day before.
1: The issue is not whether or not Cleo Fields serves another day in Congress. It's really whether or not a person who looks like me have the opportunity to serve in Congress. And listen, there'll be another court. Another Supreme Court opinion, and it's going to, you know, it will invalidate this one. There'll be another Congress. Congress will pass a law that has teeth and leave nothing for the interpretation for the courts. And we'll get beyond this.
0: What the new map will look like and when Louisianans will next go to the polls for Congress remains to be decided.
2: Well known for its barbecue and passionate NFL fan base, Kansas City is repositioning itself as the soccer capital of America as it prepares to host several games for the FIFA World Cup, as well as hundreds of thousands of international superfans.
3: Definitely try the barbecue. That's a big one. Come prepared. It's going to be much bigger portions than anyone in Europe is going to be used to.
2: Though Kansas City is the smallest of the 11 U.S. host cities, local fans of the sport are eager to show the world all the area has to offer.
4: We definitely have a lot of support for the sport here, and it shows both in, you know, the community and as well as, from what I hear, the facilities that are available as well.
5: Once we heard we had World Cup coming to Kansas City and getting, you know, game matches here as well as quarterfinals, and then the four phenomenal teams we're going to have stationed here is fantastic. We're really excited.
2: Argentina, England, the Netherlands, and Algeria have chosen the Kansas City area as their home base. That means this Midwestern city of just over 500,000 will transform into an unlikely hub for global soccer.
6: I think the beauty of Kansas City is it surprises you in the best possible way.
2: Jake Reed is the vice president of the Kansas City Host Committee.
6: I think you come in and you expect, you know, Midwest, cows walking down the street, you know, barbecue's good, but it's got great arts and culture. Facilities, I think, speak for themselves. I think we were largely regarded as having the best facilities in the bids.
2: KC, as it's known here, sits at the confluence of two rivers and straddles two states, Missouri and Kansas. The Missouri side will host six World Cup games, including a quarterfinal at Arrowhead Stadium, home to the National Football League's Kansas City Chiefs. On the quieter Kansas side, the defending World Cup champions Argentina will train, and the English team will stay at a hotel nearby. While American football has reigned supreme here, Kansas City also has thriving men's and women's professional soccer teams, pouring hundreds of millions of dollars into state-of-the-art training complexes and stadiums over the last 15 years. Kira Carusa is a forward for the Kansas

0: Aramco president and CEO said global oil supply has decreased by about 1 billion barrels over the past 2 months as the Strait of Hormuz has been blocked amid the war in Iran, and the global energy market will take some time to stabilize even if energy flows return to normal. Saudi Aramco announced that its adjusted net income rose to $33.6 billion U.S. dollars in the first quarter of 2026, compared with $26.6 billion in the same period last year. In a press release, the company said it recorded capital expenditures of $12.1 billion in the first quarter in support of its growth objectives. After the war in Iran broke out in late February this year, the Strait of Hormuz, which handles one-fifth of the world's oil transportation, became blocked, leading to surging oil prices. In early February this year, the price of crude oil was about $60 per barrel, and it rose to more than $100 per barrel in March. Aramco also noted that the East-West pipeline in Saudi Arabia was ramped up to operate at a maximum capacity of 7 million barrels per day in the first quarter, supporting exports via the country's west coast. Commenting on the results, Aramco president said the performance reflected the company's strong resilience and operational flexibility in a complex geopolitical environment. Recent events have demonstrated the vital contribution of oil and gas to energy security and the global economy, underscoring the importance of a reliable energy supply, he added. Italian farmer Enzo Garbaglia, his voice drowned out by the diesel engine of the irrigation pumps, harvests the first potatoes from his field in Fiumicino, 30 kilometers along the coast from Rome. His family has been growing potatoes, peppers, courgettes, and lettuce on this land for 105 years, and it's impossible to count how many families have eaten the vegetables coming from his fields. The coronavirus pandemic, the war in Ukraine, and extreme weather events forced those working the fields to play it by ear. And now the Iran war, and especially the shipping disruption in the Strait of Hormuz, is impacting farmers like Garbaglia around the world. Since Israel and United States attacked Iran on February 28th, diesel for agricultural vehicles in Italy has risen from 0.85 euros per liter to nearly 1.50, while fertilizer ingredients have gone up by 35%. The strait is a choke point for 20% of the world's oil and natural gas, and the blockade has not only increased the price of fuel, which is key in the production of fertilizers, but also largely stopped the export of nitrogen fertilizers manufactured in the Persian Gulf and limited access to important ingredients. About half the global supply of the key fertilizer ingredient urea comes from the region, along with 30% of ammonia, according to the American Farm Bureau Federation. According to the Italian Farmers Association Coldiretti, electricity, fuel for tractors and pumps, and fertilizers account for 25% of farm costs, and 88% of food products are transported by truck. Inflation triggered by the conflict in the Middle East also brought back into the spotlight the issue of the purchasing power of wages, which were already weakened by the extraordinary rise in prices that characterized the 2022 to 2023 period, according to the Italian Institute of Statistics. Brazil, as the world's largest exporter of soybeans, has emerged as a beneficiary of the trade tensions between China and the United States, which have had a direct impact on the global soybean market, according to industry insiders. The tumultuous tariff dispute between China and the United States, which erupted last year and dented American soybean exports, helped to push Brazil's soybean shipments to record highs in 2025. As the leading global soybean exporter, Brazil sends about 70% of its soybeans to China, highlighting how pivotal the Chinese market is to Brazilian soybean farmers. The impact of the trade tensions on the global soybean industry is felt most acutely in the trading markets. China is by far the world's largest buyer of soybeans, importing more than 100 million tons annually and accounting for over 60% of global trade.
1: When these two economies fight each other, they

provoke oscillations in the market, and it's very difficult to the players of the market to position themselves or to buy or to sell, and when to buy, when to sell, and there's a lot of volatility in the market, and it's very difficult to navigate in this situation.

0: Fans took the streets in wild celebration after Barcelona swatted aside Real Madrid 2-0 at a roaring Camp Nou to claim their 29th La Liga title. Hansi Flick's side moved to an unassailable 91 points, 14 clear of second-placed Real with three games remaining. The triumph capped a dominant campaign in which they lost only four league matches. Real arrived needing victory to keep their wafer-thin title hopes alive, but Marcus Rashford crushed those aspirations just 9 minutes into the game. Antonio Rudiger fouled Ferran Torres just outside the box, and Rashford bent a superb free kick into Thibaut Courtois' top left corner, giving Barcelona the early lead and sending the home crowd into raptures. 9 minutes later, Barcelona doubled the lead as Fermín López crossed into the area and Dani Olmo produced a clever back heel that sent the ball into the path of Torres, who rifled a fierce strike into the top corner. The win completed back-to-back league titles for Flick, who also delivered the La Liga and Copa del Rey double in his first season last year. Both sides were heavily depleted. Barcelona were without Lamine Yamal, Rafinha, and Jules Koundé from the starting lineup. Real's list of missing players was longer, with Eder Militao, Dani Carvajal, Ferland Mendy, Arda Güler, and Rodrigo all absent. Kylian Mbappe did not travel because of a leg muscle injury, forcing manager Alvaro Arbeloa to start Vinicius Jr. alongside academy striker Gonzalo, with Jude Bellingham and Brahim Diaz pushing forward in support. Real threatened through Vinicius and Gonzalo before halftime, but Barcelona carried the greater menace. Courtois kept the visitors alive with fine saves from Torres and Rashford before the interval. Barcelona continued to press after the break, Rashford repeatedly tormenting left-back Fran Garcia down the right, while Courtois produced another sharp stop with his left foot to deny Torres from point-blank range in the 56th minute. Bellingham had a goal ruled out for offside in the 62nd minute, and Joan Garcia was quick to deny Vinicius in a one-on-one, preventing the Brazilian from lifting the ball over him. Real kept probing late on, but there was little bite in their attack, and Barcelona calmly saw out the win before the title celebrations began.
1: Anthony Edwards had 16 of his 36 points in the fourth quarter to help the Minnesota Timberwolves even their second-round NBA playoff series against the San Antonio Spurs with a 114-109 victory following the stunning ejection of star Victor Wembanyama early in the second quarter of Game 4 on Sunday. Naz Reid took the fateful elbow to the neck from a frustrated Wembanyama and finished with 15 points and 9 rebounds to help the Timberwolves finish strong after some shaky stretches. Edwards hit a 27-footer to bring the Wolves within 94-91. Turning to shout at the crowd for some help down the stretch as the Spurs quickly called timeout. His catch-and-shoot three-pointer from the wing with 5 minutes and 12 seconds left put them up 98-97, their first lead since midway through the third quarter. Then the big men went to work without Wembanyama patrolling the paint. Rudy Gobert got a three-point play with 3 minutes and 2 seconds left.
2: Takes timeout.
1: Off a slick feed from Reed and later threw down a dunk for a 107-101 lead with 1 minute 56 seconds to go after a pass from Julius Randle. Gobert had 11 points and 13 rebounds. Reed's follow shot with 40 seconds left gave the Wolves a 7-point lead. Before Dylan Harper had a rebound, a drawn foul, a steal, and 2 free throws to help the Spurs pull within 3. Ayo Dosunmu sank 2 foul shots with 9.8 seconds left to put the game out of reach and tie the series at 2 games apiece. San Antonio hosts Game 5 on Tuesday. With Wembanyama's status to be determined by the league following the flagrant 2 foul call and automatic ejection he was levied for the excessive contact to Reed.
3: Today is Mother's Day, and
2: So I just wanted to win for my mom, and it was just that simple.
3: Was she on your mind all day today? Or
2: for sure, for sure, yeah. I couldn't lose this game for her, for sure. I don't know, honestly, man, I think it was kind of harder. Just because, I mean, of course, they're a really great team with him on the floor, but they play a lot slower when he's on the floor because, you know, everything is evolved around him. When he's not on the floor, everybody is playing. It's just like, you know, when every team is missing their best player, everybody plays free. They get more shots, more confident. So I think it was a lot harder, honestly.
4: Nas, in terms of taking the elbow, were you surprised? How much did it impact you? How much did it hurt? And have you been hit like that before in this game?
5: Pain is weakness leaving the body. That's it.
6: I just think that the amount of physicality that people play with him, at some level, you have to protect yourself. Every single play on every single part of the floor, people are trying to impose their physicality on him. I get it. We get it. That's part of the game. But at some stage, he's gotten chucked. He's gotten pushed down in transition, running freely, all the stuff. He doesn't complain one time. We don't complain because we're just going to play. We don't really give a excuse my language. But at some stage, he should be protected. And if not, he's going to have to protect himself. And unfortunately, stuff like that happens.
7: I think we have good character guys in there. We have guys who want to win. We have guys who are willing to sacrifice. It's honestly a team effort. And when we're locked in, we're holding each other accountable. And when we're doing all the little things that may not show up on the stat sheet, and that's when we know we're clicking. We've got to continue to do that. I don't know. I don't think surprise is a word. I know that we travel well, and obviously being close to New York helps. It's a really cool feeling. It's something I said that I will always think is one of the coolest things in the world when you hear Knicks fans in opposing arenas. And it's a really cool feeling. I can't lie.
8: So I got a lot of respect for you, Knicks fans. I'm gonna applaud them too. Let's go, Knicks. Great job. But I got a lot of respect for them, and the more you obviously you're around, that's the more you appreciate and understand why they are like that. But more than anything else, they're knowledgeable. You know, it's a knowledgeable group or knowledgeable fan base, and you respect that just as much as their passion shows.
9: Oh, I'm as confident as I've ever been. I think obviously that was the biggest concern, and I'm not thinking about it. And as long as we keep doing what we've been doing, I won't have to think about it anymore. So, I mean, I'm looking at next year, obviously being more available and being more available by me, you know, high seed as a, you know, as a team. You know, the personal goals, it doesn't matter. As I know that if I'm available and I play, you know, as much as possible, everything else is going to follow. So I'm not worried about everything else. It's been tough, I had complications after the surgery, and you know, even the things that I've been dealing with, they've all been related to, you know, the surgery, because, you know, coming back early and, you know, the core is kind of weak, you know, it's not an excuse, but everything else is affected, everything else is out of place, so you're looking at the

0: Doctor, you know, everything is out of place. So, you know, it kind of put me in a position where, you know, you don't have time to, you know, get ready to play. And, you know, the little time that, you know, you have, you got to go jump straight to play our basketball. You know, that's tough. But I feel like I still played as hard as I could. I fought hard. I tried to give us a better chance to win. Didn't happen. So, you know, I look at myself and, you know, I got to be better.
1: The Vegas Golden Knights gave up two power play goals for the first time in a game this postseason in a 4-3 loss to the Anaheim Ducks in Game 4 of the second round series at Honda Center on Sunday. The best of seven series is tied 2-2 with Game 5 back at T-Mobile Arena on Tuesday. Brett Howden scored his seventh goal of the playoffs, and Pavel Dorofeyev added a power play goal. But the Knights' penalty kill, which entered the game 26 of 27 in the playoffs, went 2-for-4 on Sunday. Goaltender Carter Hart gave up four goals on 23 shots after allowing five in the previous three games. Center Tomas Hertl scored his first goal since March 4th with 1 minute and 4 seconds remaining, with Hart pulled for the extra attacker. Ducks winger Alex Killorn broke a 2-2 tie with 2 minutes and 2 seconds left in the second period with Anaheim's second power play goal. Rookie winger Beckett Seneca scored the other, giving him a goal in three straight games.

0: Welcome to ANews. I'm Omer Taslim. You're watching Turkey's Diplomacy. Why I say that this is a very significant visit?
1: It can be incredibly helpful.
0: Palestinians from the Gaza Strip.
2: Why those humanitarian aid still stuck?
3: If we put Daesh aside, is this the end of Netanyahu?
1: So many chefs in the kitchen.
0: The end of sanctions.
4: I'm Sue Dozar with your global weather update. Let's start. We begin in Europe, where dark clouds continue to swoop quickly across the region. Bucharest will be rainy, reaching 21 degrees. Athens is partly cloudy at 26. Farther west, temperatures continue to drop. Moscow will be rainy at 16 degrees, and London is cloudy at 14. Across the Balkans, winter has firmly set in. Zagreb is partly cloudy at 24 degrees, while Sarajevo is cloudy at 23. It's getting warmer for the Middle East, though. Beirut was sunny at 26 degrees, and Gaza has similar weather at 24. In South Asia, Baku is at 21 degrees, and New Delhi is partly cloudy at 36. Farther east, Shanghai is partly cloudy at 25, while Jakarta is cloudy at 33. Across Africa, Tripoli is partly cloudy at 35 degrees. Cape Town is rainy at 14. In North America, Mexico City will be rainy at 28 degrees.

New York is cloudy for today. In South America, Rio de Janeiro is partly cloudy at 34 degrees, while Santiago is sunny at 26. Across Oceania, Sydney will be partly cloudy and Melbourne is cloudy at 16. That's the latest global weather update. Stay tuned for more news and forecast here on eNews.

Iran on Sunday sent its response to a U.S. proposal to end the war, but U.S. President Donald Trump rejected it within hours. In an online post, Trump said that, quote, "I have just read the response from Iran's so-called representatives. I don't like it. Totally unacceptable." Iran's state news agency said Tehran's demands include an immediate end to the war, a halt to the U.S. naval blockade, guarantees against further attacks, and the lifting of all sanctions, including the U.S. ban on Iranian oil. Shortly after Trump's post, the Iran state news agency quoted a source saying that Trump's reaction, quote, doesn't matter at all, and that no one in Iran drafts plans to please the U.S. president. It all followed an earlier U.S. proposal to end fighting in a limited pact that puts off harder issues like Iran's nuclear program. Trump has been under pressure to draw a line under the war, which has set off a global energy crisis. After the start of the war, Iran blockaded the Strait of Hormuz, which had carried a fifth of the world's oil supply. Sunday's news came after hostile drones were spotted over multiple Gulf countries despite the month-long ceasefire between the U.S. and Iran and breaking 48 hours of relative calm. However, two ships passed through the Strait of Hormuz on Sunday. Data from shipping firm Kepler showed one of them was a Qatari liquid natural gas tanker. Sources said it was heading for Pakistan to offer some relief after a wave of power blackouts caused by stymied imports of gas, and that the transfer was an Iranian show of goodwill to Pakistan and Qatar, who are both involved in mediating peace talks. Clashes have also continued in southern Lebanon between Israel and the Iran-backed militant group Hezbollah, despite a

0: U.S. brokered ceasefire weeks ago. The latest talks between Israel and Lebanon are due to start in Washington on Thursday.
1: At least two Palestinians were killed and several others injured after the Israel Defense Forces carried out an attack on the Maghazi refugee camp in the central Gaza Strip, according to local medical sources and eyewitnesses. The strike targeted a residential area inside the refugee camp, triggering panic among nearby residents as emergency teams rushed to evacuate the wounded and recover victims from the scene. Hospitals in central Gaza, already overwhelmed by months of conflict and severe shortages of medical supplies, received the casualties amid increasingly difficult humanitarian conditions. The body of one Palestinian killed in the attack was transferred to the morgue of Al-Aqsa Martyrs Hospital in Deir al-Balah, where grieving relatives gathered as funeral preparations began. The latest strike comes as violence continues across Gaza, despite repeated international calls for restraint and efforts to maintain a fragile ceasefire. Residents across the territory continue to face growing insecurity, displacement, and shortages of food, water, fuel, and healthcare services. Humanitarian organizations have warned that ongoing attacks and damage to civilian infrastructure are worsening conditions for Gaza's population, with hospitals struggling to function and thousands of families remaining displaced. There was no immediate comment from the Israeli military regarding the reported strike. Israeli airstrikes on the southern and central areas of the Gaza Strip killed three Palestinians, including two security personnel, and injured four others despite an ongoing ceasefire, according to Palestinian sources. A drone strike in the Maghazi refugee camp killed one person and wounded two civilians, while another airstrike in the Amil neighborhood, west of Khan Yunis, killed two police officers identified as Wessam Faiz Abdul Hadi and Sergeant Fadi Abdelmuti Haykal. Meanwhile, two Palestinian fishermen were injured after Israeli naval forces opened fire off the coast of Gaza City. Warships also shelled Gaza's coastline, while buildings in eastern Gaza City were reportedly destroyed. According to Palestinian officials, Israeli attacks since the ceasefire began on October 10th, 2025 have killed 851 people and injured more than 2,400 others.

Under the coordination of the World Health Organization, 107 Palestinians departed from the Gaza Strip for the Rafah border crossing to travel abroad for medical treatment. Due to the Israeli blockade and ongoing attacks, 44 patients and wounded individuals, along with 63 companions, were unable to receive the necessary treatment in Gaza and set out through the Rafah crossing to receive medical care outside the territory. The patients and their companions first gathered at a field hospital, operated by the Palestine Red Crescent Society, located west of Khan Yunis in southern Gaza. They were then transported by ambulances and buses to the Rafah border crossing. Because of continued attacks and the collapse of much of Gaza's healthcare infrastructure, severely wounded patients and those suffering from chronic illnesses increasingly need to be evacuated outside Gaza for treatment. According to reports, around 22,000 wounded and sick people in the Gaza Strip are currently waiting for permission and access to leave the territory for urgently needed medical care amid the severe strain on the health system caused by the conflict. Much of the world celebrates Mother's Day. Mothers in the Gaza Strip are struggling to survive under war and displacement, trying to protect and provide for their children amid ongoing attacks and severe humanitarian conditions. Many Palestinian women in Gaza have lost husbands, homes, or loved ones, and are now raising their children alone in makeshift tents.

0: Mothers spend their days searching for food and water, caring for injured family members, and trying to shield their children from fear and trauma caused by constant bombardment. Among them is Muna Al-Masri, a mother of four who lost her husband during the war and now lives in a tent in Gaza City. Another mother, Suad Al-Suwair, continues caring for her six children and injured husband despite suffering injuries herself. While Mother's Day is marked with celebration in many countries, mothers in Gaza continue to carry the burden of survival amid destruction, displacement, and deepening hardship.
1: Antivirus hit cruise ship MV Hondius started refueling operations Monday morning at the Granadilla port ahead of final passenger evacuations to set sail after the final disembarkations. 30 crew members will remain on board and sail to the Netherlands, where the ship will be disinfected. Spain's health ministry said that the evacuation of passengers from the Dutch-flagged luxury cruise ship hit by a deadly hantavirus outbreak will be completed with flights to Australia and the Netherlands. Officials have said that one flight to Australia will evacuate six passengers from the Spanish island of Tenerife, and another to the Netherlands will take 18 passengers, with both flights also carrying passengers from other countries that did not send their own repatriation flights. The cruise ship was carrying 147 passengers and crew when a cluster of severe respiratory illnesses among passengers was first reported to the World Health Organization on May 3rd. The Spanish authorities confirmed that a total of 94 passengers and crew members were evacuated on Sunday from the cruise ship. Health officials urged calm, reminding a public scarred from the experience of the COVID-19 pandemic that this virus was far less contagious and posed little risk to the general population. Once all passengers have disembarked, the cruise ship, which sails under the Dutch flag, is to continue to its journey to Rotterdam with part of its crew.
2: U.S. officials said Sunday that one of 17 Americans being evacuated from a cruise ship hit by a hantavirus outbreak has tested mildly positive, with a second passenger showing mild symptoms. All of them are being flown back home, with the two symptomatic passengers isolated in special biocontainment units during the flight. The second symptomatic passenger has not yet been confirmed as having the virus. Hantaviruses are usually spread by rodents and are only rarely passed from person to person. Health authorities stress the overall risk of wider spread is low. According to the World Health Organization, eight people linked to the MV Hondius outbreak have fallen ill, six of them confirmed. A Dutch couple and a German national have died. The WHO says the Andes strain of the virus can cause severe respiratory illness and can be fatal in up to 50% of cases. Separately, France's health minister says a French passenger from the ship has tested positive and is in deteriorating condition, while four others tested negative and will be retested. U.S. health authorities say the American patients will be taken to specialized treatment centers for assessment and care. Meanwhile, countries including Spain and Australia are also repatriating their citizens from the ship, which has been anchored near Tenerife in the Canary Islands.

This is not COVID. The average person does not need to be worried about hantavirus here in this setting. These folks are being managed very carefully, very deliberately by the Spanish authorities. They're getting off the ship. They're getting into small boats. They're being spaced apart in the buses so that there's no risk to one another, even if one were to become symptomatic. We know that none of them are symptomatic as they have been leaving the ship. They're going straight to their aircraft, and they're being taken to their respective national jurisdictions. And from what we understand of the initial cases, there was, as one does often on a cruise, there was a landside excursion before the cruise in which places were visited that are home to these specific rodents that are associated with Andes hantavirus. These are not worldwide rodents. The long-tailed rice rat is very specific to the Andes Cordillera region of South America, and that's where people who are exposed to the rodents were. So it was in one of those places they were.

0: suppose. We don't know exactly because there are several possibilities, and I believe that the Argentinian authorities are actually even going to look at that and try to do some animal sampling to get to the very bottom of it, but that part's not unexpected at all. This has been an extremely cooperative, collegial, international effort. The Spanish authorities are very diligent and deliberate about what's happening here. There's nothing that would surprise us, I think, that somebody might become exposed. We want to obviously make sure that people who are coming off the ship are not newly exposed to one another as they get off and go to their respective places, and we're not seeing that. However, the contact tracing and follow-up of every person who's been in even the lightest contact with the patients will continue until at a maximum incubation period. In any case, there are contingency plans should someone become ill, and we know that it doesn't just spread like wildfire, so even if they were to become ill, we don't expect a large outbreak after this.
1: The fact that we were the sort of the isolation center for COVID, for the coronavirus, before it was a pandemic, that may trigger some people to feel more anxious about what that might mean. But really, this is an understood known virus that has that can be managed appropriately. And so it's very, very different. And the risk is really, really low. You've got to have really, really close contact. It's not like COVID or flu or those sorts of types of viruses. So we've got specialist teams in the building, based at the bottom of the building. So obviously when they're transferred, they'll be coming with the UK Health Protection Agency, Security Agency, sorry. And so we've got more members of staff in the building. They'll be continuously assessed when they arrive, screened as they arrive. Obviously, there's nobody being transferred to us that has been symptomatic in any way. So these are people, guests, who have been, in contact with potentially other passengers on the boat. And we just need to be absolutely clear that they are well over the next sort of few weeks, days, as the for the incubation of the virus.
2: Donald Trump, of course, calls Xi Jinping his close, good friend, and but they do know each other. But I wouldn't call this a friendship summit. He'll treat it very much. Donald Trump will, of course, I think, be very jovial, and Xi Jinping, this is a state visit, so Donald Trump will be feted in the way that I know the Chinese know that he likes. But it's really, in some ways, a risk management summit that is coming at a very crucial time in the, not just the geopolitics, world geopolitics, but also in the global economy. Trade issues, I think he would like to have China make more purchases of US goods, and of course there appears to be in the works an agreement on aviation purchases, airplane purchases. I think he would also like to talk about Iran and perhaps convince China to do more than it may be doing behind the scenes in order to put pressure on Tehran to address, to at least lift the closure of the Strait of Hormuz. I think he will want to have to look for stability, see if he can get the United States to think, well, how do you resolve the conflict in the Middle East, in the Gulf, and bring more stability to the region, because it is affecting China's energy sourcing. I think Xi Jinping is also looking for a sense of status, if you will, that China is there looking responsible, seeking stability in the world, behaving responsibly, trying what it can behind the scenes to resolve these conflicts.
3: both President Trump and Beijing have a shared interest in not seeing the conflict in Iran escalate or expand. I think for both countries, they would like the war to end yesterday, if possible. It is not serving either country's interest. That said, I don't think that Beijing feels particularly anxious about events. The longer that the war drags on, in some respects, the more that it benefits China. It keeps the United States distracted away from China's periphery. It leads to further depletion of American munitions and other military resources. And it increases demand for clean energy products, of which China is the world's dominant supplier. And so even though I think Beijing abhors the instability and the reduction in global demand for its export that the war is creating, I don't think that they feel, you know, this deep anxiety to see something resolved immediately, nor do I expect that they will exercise any type of leverage to try to solve President Trump's problem for him.
4: So the U.S. is focused on securing quick commercial wins at this upcoming summit. There's a lot of focus on getting China to promise to buy additional U.S. agricultural products, especially soybeans. The U.S. is looking for these quick economic wins that will be felt by certain communities in the U.S., ideally ahead of November elections, whereas China is looking for concessions on big strategic questions, including on Taiwan. So both sides want stability in the relationship, but beyond that, you see a real disconnect in what the two sides are looking to get out of this meeting.
5: Representatives from China and the U.S. are set to meet for a round of negotiations to resolve their trade dispute ahead of U.S. President Donald Trump's planned trip to Beijing this week. The Chinese Ministry of Commerce announced on Monday that the Chinese vice premier would travel to South Korean capital with a delegation from Tuesday to Wednesday. It added that the talks would cover economic and trade issues of mutual interest. U.S. Treasury Secretary said that he would set off Monday for a quick series of meeting in both Japan and South Korea in a post on his social media. He said that he plans to meet with Japanese Prime Minister Sanae Takeuchi in Tokyo to discuss bilateral economic relations. On Wednesday, he will make a stopover in Seoul for the meeting with Chinese Vice Premier and then travel on to join Trump for the meeting with Xi Jinping. The U.S. Secretary and the Vice Premier also represented their countries in previous rounds of negotiations. The trade dispute between the world's two largest economies last year led to tit-for-tat tariffs. China responded with export controls on key raw materials, which negatively affected industries worldwide. A meeting in Busan, South Korea, at the end of October between Xi and Trump initiated a temporary pause in the tariff dispute. However, restrictions such as those on the supply of rare earth elements remain in place.
6: So I think looking at these local elections, and it should be stressed they are local elections, voters often behave differently to how they do at general elections. But what we can see is a very bad night for the Labour Party. They're losing support across England, vast swathes of northern England, but also in the south too. And the main benefactors of that appear to be Reform UK, who are gaining hundreds of councillors and maybe in the four digits by the end of the day. But the Greens are also taking votes from Labour too. So they're losing votes left and right, and it's a very bad night for Keir Starmer and his party. Well, it appears that we're moving towards very much a multi-party system. You could say that the two-party system that we were used to is very much dead and buried, at least for the time being. We're seeing Reform UK gain seats across vast swathes of the north of England, but also the south too. But regional battles are also important, such as in London, where the Greens are gaining territory from Labour, but also the Conservatives are gaining councils from Labour as well. So what we are seeing is sort of a regional mismatch of politics at the moment, and that's before we even talk about Scotland and Wales. Well, I think there are a couple of symbolic results that are very important. The first would be Essex County Council, which Reform seem to have taken control of from the Conservatives. This is traditional Conservative heartland territory. Kemi Badenoch, the leader of the Conservative Party,

0: party has her constituency in Essex, as do several members of the Shadow Cabinet. So the fact that Reform UK have taken control there does feel very symbolic of the shifting of the guard, if you like, on the centre-right of British politics from the Conservatives to Reform. Also, if we look at London, the Greens have taken the mayoralty of Hackney, which is a sign, at least in urban areas, that the Greens might be taking votes from the left of Labour too.
1: It does feel like a rebranding of how France is positioning itself on the continent. So it's moving away from some of its former colonial powers, security partners, towards countries where it has more of a cultural, a different footprint, and trying to expand and diversify. Just the same as its former allies as expanding and diversifying. Within West Africa in particular, the anti-French sentiment was underpinned with this idea that France was being paternalistic by dealing with sovereign states, that France was not being very responsive to some of the demands that people had on how they wanted to deal with the militancy, and in some instances, allegations of exploitation, which are tied to the colonial legacy. And the lack of acknowledgement, I think, for people is why they felt that they wanted France to leave. There have been some disquiet from some social media activists comparing France's presence in the country to what has been going on in West Africa and Central Africa, where France had played a bigger role in security. Civil society, activist groups, youth groups in particular, are going to shape policy agenda in various ways. They will either be met by their respective governments with a crackdown, and we're seeing that in countries like Uganda, Tanzania, where there were protests, and these are countries which I'm pretty sure France is thinking of having a dynamic relationship. We've also seen that in Kenya, where this summit will be taking place. But ultimately, I think what will win the way is how much socio-economic opportunities people are able to benefit from these bilateral partnerships, and whether it's representative of their demands of their governments.
2: Protesters in Belgrade demanded elections and the resignation of President Aleksandar Vučić on Sunday.
3: Da se menja ovaj sistem, ovo sve što ne valja, što nije dobro. A to su nas podigli studenti. 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
2: A few thousand student-led demonstrators marched through the Serbian capital, waving flags and chanting, "The students will win." There were no reports of violence or clashes with police.
4: Jedino rešenje su izbori, ono, mirno rešenje na koje ovi ne pristaju ni na mirno rešenje, ne pristaju ni na šta, ali definitivno izbori.
2: Anti-government protests have swept across Serbia since December 2024, a month after 16 people died in the collapse of a railway station canopy in the northern Serbian city of Novi Sad.
5: Across lands, fields, mines.
6: The World Decolonization Forum began Monday with prominent international scholars and experts convening in Istanbul to examine the legacy of colonialism and its impact on today's global crises.
5: More than one story.
6: The forum, organized by the Istanbul-based Institute Social, brought together participants to discuss the historical roots of contemporary global challenges and the enduring effects of colonialism. Dr. Esra Albayrak, chair of the NAN Foundation for Education and Culture and a member of the forum's scientific committee, delivered a keynote speech at the forum and emphasized that the burden of decolonization lay on the shoulders of humanity.
7: Öyle dönemler olur ki cevaplar artık yeni soruları taşıyamaz. 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
6: Albayrak also pointed out the need for political and economic decolonization, adding that at present, countries are not only invaded by military means.

0: means, but also through contracts where they are indebted to colonizers. At the forum, experts examine how colonial legacies continue to shape political, economic, and social systems. Discussions address colonial codes embedded in education, culture, and academic systems.
1: And international law is actually one of the disciplines the most implicated in colonialism, because international law was conceived as a colonial project. That is right, and Africa as a continent was subject to it, from Papal Bulls to the Berlin Conference to whatever. Africa has always been one of those regions whose people were determined to be people who cannot make choices for themselves. So in that way, international law for Africans has always been part of the colonial project. And one of the problems for Africa since independence has been to see if we can change international law to give voice not only to Africans, but to make law respond to desires and aspirations of people around the world.
2: Many people understand colonization to only refer to the overt colonial administration, mm-hmm. right? When you see kind of boots on the ground of an invading country taking over an indigenous or native people's political governance system. That is colonialism. But colonialism goes far beyond that. The fancy term you'll hear at this conference coloniality, but in many ways colonialism affects not just political governance, but our legal systems, our economic systems, the way we think, the way we eat, what we eat, how we relate to each other. So for example, the idea that the human is only an individual, right, is a very modern European idea that comes from liberalism. You know, for most of human history, including in Europe itself, we lived in societies and civilizations that were far more communal, right? So you find it at the level of the family or the definition of the human. You also find it at the level of, let's say, economic systems.
0: Organizers said the forum aims to challenge one-sided perspectives in academia, media, and historiography, calling for more equitable systems of knowledge production that reflect diverse cultural contexts.
3: Academic dependency.
0: The event will serve as a platform for interdisciplinary dialogue in fields such as law, media, economics, and education, promoting collaborative and critical approaches to scholarship. The forum is the first phase of a long-term, three-stage initiative running through 2030.
4: A hearing over redistricting boiled over into chaos at the Louisiana State Capitol Friday as security blocked the president of the state's chapter of the NAACP, the largest civil rights organization in the U.S., from entering the hearing room while protesters packed the halls outside.
5: Let him speak! Let him speak! Let him speak!
4: At one point, the Republican committee chairman cut the microphone of a Democratic colleague mid-exchange, and the crowd erupted.
6: No justice!
7: No peace!
4: This was the latest flashpoint in a running battle over redistricting across the United States. For more than 8 hours, black members of Congress, pastors, activists, and voters had given testimony, at times emotional, angry, and deeply personal. However, this fight has swung decisively towards Republicans after last week's 6-3 ruling by the U.S. Supreme Court. A ruling that struck down Louisiana's congressional map, finding the state had improperly relied on race when drawing a second majority black district. Critics, Friday's protesters among them, say it guts a key Voting Rights Act protection, opening the door for Republican-led states to eliminate Democratic majority black districts long considered legally protected.
8: We want our voting rights. We want the right area. We want the right councilman there. We want the map drawn right. That is our right. Okay? We went through this in the 60s. We're not doing this no more.
9: I feel like the last 50 or 60 years of my life, they didn't happen. We're back to where we were when I was a kid.
4: On Friday, the committee saw several competing proposals. That included maps drawn by Republican State Senator Jay Morris that analysts say would give Republicans five or all six of Louisiana's seats in the U.S. House. Black voters make up one-third of the state's electorate. Republicans already control four of the six districts. Morris said race and party were not factors in drawing his maps. Democrats and activists disputed that, arguing the result would inevitably dilute black political power. The hearing also came during wider electoral confusion. Governor Jeff Landry suspended Louisiana's May 16th U.S. House primaries just 2 days before early voting was set to begin, even though tens of thousands of ballots had already been mailed. Voters arriving at polling sites found signs on the doors. The congressional race was canceled. The ACLU of Louisiana sued to block Landry's suspension. Sarah Whittington is the group's advocacy director.
3: So we have a significant black population with significant authority, power, pull across this state. And to suddenly acknowledge and say that they cannot vote for the person of their choice because we will dilute that vote, we will crack their communities of interest, or we will pack them into single districts is extremely problematic.
4: Landry's office did not respond to a request for comment. Republicans in Tennessee, Alabama, and South Carolina have also launched similar efforts to eliminate majority black districts. Democrats have launched redistricting campaigns of their own. However, Friday saw a serious blow to those efforts when the Virginia State Supreme Court threw out a new map approved by voters there that would likely have flipped four Republican seats in the U.S. House. U.S. House lawmaker Cleo Fields, a Louisiana Democrat whose own district was ruled unconstitutional, told the committee Friday that since Reconstruction, Louisiana has elected just four African Americans to Congress. He had spoken to Reuters in an interview the day before.
7: The issue is not whether or not Cleo Fields serves another day in Congress. It's really whether or not a person who looks like me have the opportunity to serve in Congress. And listen, there'll be another court. Another Supreme Court opinion, and it's going to, it will invalidate this one. There'll be another Congress. Congress will pass a law that has teeth and leave nothing for the interpretation for the courts. And we'll get beyond this.
4: What the new map will look like and when Louisianans will next go to the polls for Congress remains to be decided.
10: Well known for its barbecue and passionate NFL fan base, Kansas City is repositioning itself as the soccer capital of America as it prepares to host several games for the FIFA World Cup, as well as hundreds of thousands of international superfans.
11: Definitely try the barbecue. That's a big one. Come prepared. It's going to be much bigger portions than anyone in Europe is going to be used to.
10: Though Kansas City is the smallest of the 11 U.S. host cities, local fans of the sport are eager to show the world all the area has to offer.
12: We definitely have a lot of support for the sport here, and it shows both in, the community and as well as, from what I hear, the facilities that are available as well.
13: Once we heard we had World Cup coming to Kansas City and getting, game matches here as well as quarterfinals, and then the four phenomenal teams we're going to have stationed here is fantastic. We're really excited.
10: Argentina, England, the Netherlands, and Algeria have chosen the Kansas City area as their home base. That means this Midwestern city of just over 500,000 will transform into an unlikely hub for global soccer.
14: I think the beauty of Kansas City is it surprises you in the best possible way.
10: Jake Reed is the vice president of the Kansas City Host Committee.
14: I think you come in and you expect, Midwest, cows walking down the street, barbecue's good, but it's got great arts and culture. Facilities, I think, speak for themselves. I think we were largely regarded as having the best facilities in the bids.
10: KC, as it's known here, sits at the confluence of two rivers and straddles two states, Missouri and Kansas. The Missouri side will host six World Cup games, including a quarterfinal at Arrowhead Stadium, home to the National Football League's Kansas City Chiefs. On the quieter Kansas side, the defending World Cup champions Argentina will train, and the English team will stay at a hotel nearby. While American football has reigned supreme here, Kansas City also has thriving men's and women's professional soccer teams, pouring hundreds of millions of dollars into state-of-the-art training complexes and stadiums over the last 15 years. Kira Carusa is a forward for the Kansas City Current.
15: It's such a soccer mecca. So I am not surprised in the slightest to know that major company or major countries are wanting to be based out of there.
10: Some 650,000 people are expected to descend on Kansas City during the World Cup, which runs from June 11th to July 19th.

0: Delco announced that its adjusted net income rose to $33.6 billion U.S. dollars in the first quarter of 2026, compared with $26.6 billion in the same period last year. In a press release, the company said it recorded capital expenditures of $12.1 billion in the first quarter in support of its growth objectives. After the war in Iran broke out in late February this year, the Strait of Hormuz, which handles one-fifth of the world's oil transportation, became blocked, leading to surging oil prices. In early February this year, the price of crude oil was about $60 per barrel, and it rose to more than $100 per barrel in March. Aramco also noted that the East-West pipeline in Saudi Arabia was ramped up to operate at a maximum capacity of 7 million barrels per day in the first quarter, supporting exports via the country's west coast. Commenting on the results, Aramco president said the performance reflected the company's strong resilience and operational flexibility in a complex geopolitical environment. Recent events have demonstrated the vital contribution of oil and gas to energy security and the global economy, underscoring the importance of a reliable energy supply, he added. Italian farmer Enzo Garbaglia, his voice drowned out by the diesel engine of the irrigation pumps, harvests the first potatoes from his field in Fiumicino, 30 kilometers along the coast from Rome. His family has been growing potatoes, peppers, courgettes, and lettuce on this land for 105 years, and it's impossible to count how many families have eaten the vegetables coming from his fields. The coronavirus pandemic, the war in Ukraine, and extreme weather events forced those working the fields to play it by ear. And now the Iran war, and especially the shipping disruption in the Strait of Hormuz, is impacting farmers like Garbaglia around the world. Since Israel and United States attacked Iran on February 28th, diesel for agricultural vehicles in Italy has risen from 0.85 euros per liter to nearly 1.50, while fertilizer ingredients have gone up by 35%. The strait is a choke point for 20% of the world's oil and natural gas, and the blockade has not only increased the price of fuel, which is key in the production of fertilizers, but also largely stopped the export of nitrogen fertilizers manufactured in the Persian Gulf and limited access to important ingredients. About half the global supply of the key fertilizer ingredient urea comes from the region, along with 30% of ammonia, according to the American Farm Bureau Federation. According to the Italian Farmers Association Coldiretti, electricity, fuel for tractors and pumps, and fertilizers account for 25% of farm costs, and 88% of food products are transported by truck. Inflation triggered by the conflict in the Middle East also brought back into the spotlight the issue of the purchasing power of wages, which were already weakened by the extraordinary rise in prices that characterized the 2022 to 2023 period, according to the Italian Institute of Statistics. Brazil, as the world's largest exporter of soybeans, has emerged as a beneficiary of the trade tensions between China and the United States, which have had a direct impact on the global soybean market, according to industry insiders. The tumultuous tariff dispute between China and the United States, which erupted last year and dented American soybean exports, helped to push Brazil's soybean shipments to record highs in 2025. As the leading global soybean exporter, Brazil sends about 70% of its soybeans to China, highlighting how pivotal the Chinese market is to Brazilian soybean farmers. The impact of the trade tensions on the global soybean industry is felt most acutely in the trading markets. China is by far the world's largest buyer of soybeans, importing more than 100 million tons annually and accounting for over 60% of global trade.
1: When these two economies fight each other, they provoke oscillations in the market, and it's very difficult to the players of the market to position themselves or to buy or to sell, and when to buy, when to sell, and there is a lot of volatility in the market, and it's very difficult to navigate in this situation.

0: Fans took the streets in wild celebration after Barcelona swatted aside Real Madrid 2-0 at a roaring Camp Nou to claim their 29th La Liga title. Hansi Flick's side moved to an unassailable 91 points, 14 clear of second-placed Real with three games remaining. The triumph capped a dominant campaign in which they lost only four league matches. Real arrived needing victory to keep their wafer-thin title hopes alive, but Marcus Rashford crushed those aspirations just 9 minutes into the game. Antonio Rudiger fouled Ferran Torres just outside the box, and Rashford bent a superb free kick into Thibaut Courtois' top left corner, giving Barcelona the early lead and sending the home crowd into raptures. 9 minutes later, Barcelona doubled the lead as Fermín López crossed into the area and Dani Olmo produced a clever back heel that sent the ball into the path of Torres, who rifled a fierce strike into the top corner. The win completed back-to-back league titles for Flick, who also delivered the La Liga and Copa del Rey double in his first season last year. Both sides were heavily depleted. Barcelona were without Lamine Yamal, Rafinha, and Jules Koundé from the starting lineup. Real's list of missing players was longer, with Eder Militao, Dani Carvajal, Ferland Mendy, Arda Güler, and Rodrigo all absent. Kylian Mbappe did not travel because of a leg muscle injury, forcing manager Alvaro Arbeloa to start Vinicius Jr. alongside academy striker Gonzalo, with Jude Bellingham and Brahim Diaz pushing forward in support. Real threatened through Vinicius and Gonzalo before halftime, but Barcelona carried the greater menace. Courtois kept the visitors alive with fine saves from Torres and Rashford before the interval. Barcelona continued to press after the break, Rashford repeatedly tormenting left-back Fran Garcia down the right, while Courtois produced another sharp stop with his left foot to deny Torres from point-blank range in the 56th minute. Bellingham had a goal ruled out for offside in the 62nd minute, and Joan Garcia was quick to deny Vinicius in a one-on-one, preventing the Brazilian from lifting the ball over him. Real kept probing late on, but there was little bite in their attack, and Barcelona calmly saw out the win before the title celebrations began.
1: Anthony Edwards had 16 of his 36 points in the fourth quarter to help the Minnesota Timberwolves even their second-round NBA playoff series against the San Antonio Spurs with a 114-109 victory following the stunning ejection of star Victor Wembanyama early in the second quarter of Game 4 on Sunday. Naz Reid took the fateful elbow to the neck from a frustrated Wembanyama and finished with 15 points and 9 rebounds to help the Timberwolves finish strong after some shaky stretches. Edwards hit a 27-footer to bring the Wolves within 94-91. Turning to shout at the crowd for some help down the stretch as the Spurs quickly called timeout. His catch-and-shoot three-pointer from the wing with 5 minutes and 12 seconds left put them up 98-97, their first lead since midway through the third quarter. Then the big men went to work without Wembanyama patrolling the paint. Rudy Gobert got a three-point play with 3 minutes and 2 seconds left.
2: Takes timeout.
1: Off a slick feed from Reed and later threw down a dunk for a 107-101 lead with 1 minute 56 seconds to go after a pass from Julius Randle. Gobert had 11 points and 13 rebounds. Reed's follow shot with 40 seconds left gave the Wolves a 7-point lead. Before Dylan Harper had a rebound, a drawn foul, a steal, and 2 free throws to help the Spurs pull within 3. Ayo Dosunmu sank 2 foul shots with 9.8 seconds left to put the game out of reach and tie the series at 2 games apiece. San Antonio hosts Game 5 on Tuesday. With Wembanyama's status to be determined by the league following the flagrant 2 foul call and automatic ejection he was levied for the excessive contact to Reed.

0: today is Mother's Day, and so I just wanted to win for my mom, and it was just that simple.
1: Was she on your mind all day today? Or
0: for sure, for sure, yeah. I couldn't lose this game for her, for sure. I don't know, honestly, man, I think it was kind of harder, just because, I mean, of course, they're a really great team with him on the floor, but they play a lot slower when he's on the floor, because, you know, everything is evolved around him. When he's not on the floor, everybody is playing. It's just like, you know, when every team is missing their best player, everybody plays free, they get more shots, more confident. So I think it was a lot harder, honestly.
2: Nas, in terms of taking the elbow, were you surprised? How much did it impact you? How much did it hurt? And have you been hit like that before in this game?
3: Pain is weakness leaving the body. That's it.
4: I just think that the amount of physicality that people play with him, at some level, you have to protect yourself. Every single play on every single part of the floor, people are trying to impose their physicality on him. I get it. We get it. That's part of the game. But at some stage, he's gotten chucked. He's gotten pushed down in transition, running freely, all the stuff. He doesn't complain one time. We don't complain because we're just going to play. We don't really give a excuse my language. But at some stage, he should be protected. And if not, he's going to have to protect himself. And unfortunately, stuff like that happens.
5: I think we have good character guys in there. We have guys who want to win. We have guys who are willing to sacrifice. It's honestly, it's a team effort. And then when we're locked in, we're holding each other accountable. And when we're doing all the little things that may not show up on the stat sheet, and that's when we know we're clicking. We've got to continue to do that. I don't know. I don't think surprise is a word. I know that we travel well, and obviously being close to New York helps. It's a really cool feeling. It's something I said that I will always think is one of the coolest things in the world when you hear Knicks fans in opposing arenas, and it's a really cool feeling. I can't lie.
6: So I got a lot of respect for you Knicks fans. I'm gonna applaud them too. Let's go Knicks. Great job. But I got a lot of respect for them, and the more you obviously you're around, that's the more you appreciate and understand why they are like that. But more than anything else, they're knowledgeable. You know, it's a knowledgeable group or knowledgeable fan base, and you respect that just as much as their passion shows.
7: Oh, I'm as confident as I've ever been. I think, obviously, that was the biggest concern, and I'm not thinking about it. And as long as we keep doing what we've been doing, I won't have to think about it anymore. So, I mean, I'm looking at next year, obviously being more available and being more available by me, you know, higher seed as a, you know, as a team. You know, the personal goals, it doesn't matter. As I know that if I'm available and I play, you know, as much as possible, everything else is going to follow. So I'm not worried about everything else. It's been tough, I said it. I had complications after the surgery, and you know, even the things that I've been dealing with, they've all been related to, you know, the surgery, because, you know, coming back early and, you know, the core is kind of weak. You know, it's not an excuse, but everything else is affected. Everything else is out of place. So you're looking at the hip, the adductor, you know, everything is out of place. So, you know, it kind of put me in a position where, you know, you don't have time to, you know, get ready to play. And, you know, the little time that, you know, you have, you got to go jump straight to playoff basketball. You know, that's tough. But I feel like I still played as hard as I could. I fought hard. I tried to give us a better chance to win. Didn't happen. So, you know, I look at myself and, you know, I got to be better.
8: The Vegas Golden Knights gave up two power play goals for the first time in a game this postseason in a 4-3 loss to the Anaheim Ducks in Game 4 of the second round series at Honda Center on Sunday. The best of seven series is tied 2-2 with Game 5 back at T-Mobile Arena on Tuesday. Brett Howden scored his seventh goal of the playoffs, and Pavel Dorofeyev added a power play goal. But the Knights' penalty kill, which entered the game 26 of 27 in the playoffs, went 2-for-4 on Sunday. Goaltender Carter Hart gave up four goals on 23 shots after allowing five in the previous three games. Center Tomas Hertl scored his first goal since March 4th with 1 minute and 4 seconds remaining, with Hart pulled for the extra attacker. Ducks winger Alex Killorn broke a 2-2 tie with 2 minutes and 2 seconds left in the second period with Anaheim's second power play goal. Rookie winger Beckett Seneca scored the other, giving him a goal in three straight games.
9: Brett Howden bangs it in!
10: Every story is part of a bigger picture. This is a global conversation, live and unfiltered. The defining issues of our age, the decisions that shape debate, every story counts. A fast-changing world told through stories that endure, events that define economies, societies, and political landscapes. A News. 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

0: Iran on Sunday sent its response to a U.S. proposal to end the war, but U.S. President Donald Trump rejected it within hours. In an online post, Trump said that, quote, I have just read the response from Iran's so-called representatives. I don't like it. Totally unacceptable. Iran's state news agency said Tehran's demands include an immediate end to the war, a halt to the U.S. naval blockade, guarantees against further attacks, and the lifting of all sanctions, including the U.S. ban on Iranian oil. Shortly after Trump's post, the Iran state news agency quoted a source saying that Trump's reaction, quote, doesn't matter at all, and that no one in Iran drafts plans to please the U.S. president. It all followed an earlier U.S. proposal to end fighting in a limited pact that puts off harder issues like Iran's nuclear program. Trump has been under pressure to draw a line under the war, which has set off a global energy crisis. After the start of the war, Iran blockaded the Strait of Hormuz, which had carried a fifth of the world's oil supply. Sunday's news came after hostile drones were spotted over multiple Gulf countries despite the month-long ceasefire between the U.S. and Iran and breaking 48 hours of relative calm. However, two ships passed through the Strait of Hormuz on Sunday. Data from shipping firm Kepler showed one of them was a Qatari liquid natural gas tanker. Sources said it was heading for Pakistan to offer some relief after a wave of power blackouts caused by stymied imports of gas, and that the transfer was an Iranian show of goodwill to Pakistan and Qatar, who are both involved in mediating peace talks. Clashes have also continued in southern Lebanon between Israel and the Iran-backed militant group Hezbollah, despite a U.S.-brokered ceasefire weeks ago. The latest talks between Israel and Lebanon are due to start in Washington on Thursday.
1: At least two Palestinians were killed and several others injured after the Israel Defense Forces carried out an attack on the Maghazi refugee camp in the central Gaza Strip, according to local medical sources and eyewitnesses. The strike targeted a residential area inside the refugee camp, triggering panic among nearby residents as emergency teams rushed to evacuate the wounded and recover victims from the scene. Hospitals in central Gaza, already overwhelmed by months of conflict and severe shortages of medical supplies, received the casualties amid increasingly difficult humanitarian conditions. The body of one Palestinian killed in the attack was transferred to the morgue of Al-Aqsa Martyrs Hospital in Deir al-Balah, where grieving relatives gathered as funeral preparations began. The latest strike comes as violence continues across Gaza, despite repeated international calls for restraint and efforts to maintain a fragile ceasefire. Residents across the territory continue to face growing insecurity, displacement, and shortages of food, water, fuel, and healthcare services. Humanitarian organizations have warned that ongoing attacks and damage to civilian infrastructure are worsening conditions for Gaza's population, with hospitals struggling to function and thousands of families remaining displaced. There was no immediate comment from the Israeli military regarding the reported strike. Israeli airstrikes on the southern and central areas of the Gaza Strip killed three Palestinians, including two security personnel, and injured four others despite an ongoing ceasefire, according to Palestinian sources.

forces. A drone strike in the Makazi refugee camp killed one person and wounded two civilians, while another airstrike in the Amil neighborhood west of Khan Yunis killed two police officers identified as Wessam Faiz Abdul Hadi and Sergeant Fadi Abdelmuti Haykal. Meanwhile, two Palestinian fishermen were injured after Israeli naval forces opened fire off the coast of Gaza City. Warships also shelled Gaza's coastline, while buildings in eastern Gaza City were reportedly destroyed. According to Palestinian officials, Israeli attacks since the ceasefire began on October 10th, 2025 have killed 851 people and injured more than 2,400 others.

0: Under the coordination of the World Health Organization, 107 Palestinians departed from the Gaza Strip for the Rafah border crossing to travel abroad for medical treatment. Due to the Israeli blockade and ongoing attacks, 44 patients and wounded individuals, along with 63 companions, were unable to receive the necessary treatment in Gaza and set out through the Rafah crossing to receive medical care outside the territory. The patients and their companions first gathered at a field hospital operated by the Palestine Red Crescent Society, located west of Khan Yunis in southern Gaza. They were then transported by ambulances and buses to the Rafah border crossing. Because of continued attacks and the collapse of much of Gaza's healthcare infrastructure, severely wounded patients and those suffering from chronic illnesses increasingly need to be evacuated outside Gaza for treatment. According to reports, around 22,000 wounded and sick people in the Gaza Strip are currently waiting for permission and access to leave the territory for urgently needed medical care amid the severe strain on the health system caused by the conflict. Much of the world celebrates Mother's Day. Mothers in the Gaza Strip are struggling to survive under war and displacement, trying to protect and provide for their children amid ongoing attacks and severe humanitarian conditions. Many Palestinian women in Gaza have lost husbands, homes, or loved ones, and are now raising their children alone in makeshift tents. Mothers spend their days searching for food and water, caring for injured family members, and trying to shield their children from fear and trauma caused by constant bombardment. Among them is Muna Al-Masri, a mother of four who lost her husband during the war and now lives in a tent in Gaza City. Another mother, Suad Al-Suwair, continues caring for her six children and injured husband despite suffering injuries herself. While Mother's Day is marked with celebration in many countries, mothers in Gaza continue to carry the burden of survival amid destruction, displacement, and deepening hardship.
1: Antivirus hit cruise ship MV Hondius started refueling operations Monday morning at the Granadilla port ahead of final passenger evacuations to set sail after the final disembarkations. 30 crew members will remain on board and sail to the Netherlands, where the ship will be disinfected. Spain's health ministry said that the evacuation of passengers from the Dutch-flagged luxury cruise ship hit by a deadly hantavirus outbreak will be completed with flights to Australia and the Netherlands. Officials have said that one flight to Australia will evacuate six passengers from the Spanish island of Tenerife, and another to the Netherlands will take 18 passengers, with both flights also carrying passengers from other countries that did not send their own repatriation flights. The cruise ship was carrying 147 passengers and crew when a cluster of severe respiratory illnesses among passengers was first reported to the World Health Organization on May 3rd. The Spanish authorities confirmed that a total of 94 passengers and crew members were evacuated on Sunday from the cruise ship. Health officials urged calm, reminding a public scarred from the experience of the COVID-19 pandemic that this virus was far less contagious and posed little risk to the general population. Once all passengers have disembarked, the cruise ship, which sails under the Dutch flag, is to continue to its journey to Rotterdam with part of its crew.
2: U.S. officials said Sunday that one of 17 Americans being evacuated from a cruise ship hit by a hantavirus outbreak has tested mildly positive, with a second passenger showing mild symptoms. All of them are being flown back home, with the two symptomatic passengers isolated in special biocontainment units during the flight. The second symptomatic passenger has not yet been confirmed as having the virus. Hantaviruses are usually spread by rodents and are only rarely passed from person to person. Health authorities stress the overall risk of wider spread is low. According to the World Health Organization, 8 people linked to the MV Hondius outbreak have fallen ill, 6 of them confirmed. A Dutch couple and a German national have died. The WHO says the Andes strain of the virus can cause severe respiratory illness and can be fatal in up to 50% of cases. Separately, France's health minister says a French passenger from the ship has tested positive and is in deteriorating condition, while four others tested negative and will be retested. U.S. health authorities say the American patients will be taken to specialized treatment centers for assessment and care. Meanwhile, countries including Spain and Australia are also repatriating their citizens from the ship, which has been anchored near Tenerife in the Canary Islands.

0: This is not COVID. The average person does not need to be worried about hantavirus here in this setting. These folks are being managed very carefully, very deliberately by the Spanish authorities. They're getting off the ship. They're getting into small boats. They're being spaced apart in the buses so that there's no risk to one another, even if one were to become symptomatic. We know that none of them are symptomatic as they have been leaving the ship. They're going straight to their aircraft, and they're being taken to their respective national jurisdictions. And from what we understand of the initial cases, there was, as one does often on a cruise, there was a landside excursion before the cruise in which places were visited that are and that are home to these specific rodents that are associated with Andes hantavirus. These are not worldwide rodents. The long-tailed rice rat is very specific to the Andes Cordillera region of South America, and that's where people who are exposed to the rodents were. So it was in one of those places they were exposed. We don't know exactly because there are several possibilities, and I believe that the Argentinian authorities are actually even going to look at that and try to do some animal sampling to get to the very bottom of it, but that part's not unexpected at all. This has been an extremely cooperative, collegial, international effort. The Spanish authorities are very diligent and deliberate about what's happening here. There's nothing that would surprise us, I think, that somebody might become exposed. We want to obviously make sure that people who are coming off the ship are not newly exposed to one another as they get off and go to their respective places, and we're not seeing that. However, the contact tracing and follow-up of every person who has been in even the lightest contact with the patients will continue until at a maximum incubation period. In any case, there are contingency plans should someone become ill, and we know that it doesn't just spread like wildfire, so even if they were to become ill, we don't expect a large outbreak after this.
1: The fact that we were the sort of the isolation center for COVID, for the coronavirus, before it was a pandemic, that may trigger some people to feel more anxious about what that might mean. But really, this is an understood known virus that can be managed appropriately. And so it's very, very different. And the risk is really, really low. You've got to have really, really close contact. It's not like COVID or flu or those sorts of types of viruses. So we've got specialist teams in the building, based at the bottom of the building. So obviously when they're transferred, they'll be coming with the UK Health Protection Agency, Security Agency, sorry. And so we've got more members of staff in the building. They'll be continuously assessed when they arrive, screened as they arrive. Obviously there's nobody being transferred to us that has been symptomatic in any way. So these are people, guests, who have been in contact with potentially other passengers on the boat, and we just need to be absolutely clear that they are well over the next sort of few weeks, days, as the for the incubation of the virus.
2: Donald Trump, of course, calls Xi Jinping his close, good friend, but they do know each other. But I wouldn't call this a friendship summit. He'll treat it very much. Donald Trump will, of course, I think, be very jovial, and Xi Jinping, this is a state visit, so Donald Trump will be feted in the way that I know the Chinese know that he likes. But it's really, in some ways, a risk management summit that is coming at a very crucial time in the, not just the geopolitics, world geopolitics, but also in the global economy. Trade issues, I think he would like to have China make more purchases of US goods, and of course there appears to be in the works an agreement on aviation purchases, airplane purchases. I think he would also like to talk about Iran and perhaps convince China to do more than it may be doing behind the scenes in order to put pressure on Tehran to address, to at least lift the closure of the Strait of Hormuz. I think he will want to have to look for stability, see if he can get the United States to think, well, how do you resolve the conflict in the Middle East, in the Gulf, and bring more stability to the region, because it is going to affect, it is affecting China's energy sourcing. I think Xi Jinping is also looking for a sense of status, if you will, that China is there looking responsible, seeking stability in the world, behaving responsibly, trying what it can behind the scenes to resolve these conflicts.
3: Both President Trump and Beijing have a shared interest in not seeing the conflict in Iran escalate or expand. I think for both countries, they would like the war to end yesterday, if possible. It is not serving either country's interest. That said, I don't think that Beijing feels particularly anxious about events. The longer that the war drags on, in some respects, the more that it benefits China. It keeps the United States distracted away from China's periphery. It leads to further depletion of American munitions and other military resources. And it increases demand for clean energy products, of which China is the world's dominant supplier. And so even though I think Beijing abhors the instability and the reduction in global demand for its export that the war is creating, I don't think that they feel, you know, this deep anxiety to see something resolved immediately, nor do I expect that they will exercise any type of leverage to try to solve President Trump's problem for him.
4: So the U.S. is focused on securing quick commercial wins at this upcoming summit. There's a lot of focus on getting China to promise to buy additional U.S. agricultural products, especially soybeans. The U.S. is looking for these quick economic wins that will be felt by certain communities in the U.S., ideally ahead of November elections, whereas China is looking for concessions on big strategic questions, including on Taiwan. So both sides want stability in the relationship, but beyond that, you see a real disconnect in what the two sides are looking to get out of this meeting.
5: Representatives from China and the U.S. are set to meet for a round of negotiations to resolve their trade dispute ahead of U.S. President Donald Trump's planned trip to Beijing this week. The Chinese Ministry of Commerce announced on Monday that the Chinese vice premier would travel to South Korean capital with a delegation from Tuesday to Wednesday. It added that the talks would cover economic and trade issues of mutual interest. U.S. Treasury Secretary said that he would set off Monday for a quick series of meeting in both Japan and South Korea in a post on his social media. He said that he plans to meet with Japanese Prime Minister Sanae Takeuchi in Tokyo to discuss bilateral economic relations. On Wednesday, he will make a stopover in Seoul for the meeting with Chinese Vice Premier and then travel on to join Trump for the meeting with Xi Jinping. The U.S. Secretary and the Vice Premier also represented their countries in previous rounds of negotiations. The trade dispute between the world's two largest economies last year led to tit-for-tat tariffs. China responded with export controls on key raw materials, which negatively affected industries worldwide. A meeting in Busan, South Korea, at the end of October between Xi and Trump initiated a temporary pause in the tariff dispute. However, restrictions such as those on the supply of rare earth elements remain in place.
6: So I think looking at these local elections, and it should be stressed they are local elections, voters often behave differently to how they do at general elections. But what we can see is a very bad night for the Labour Party. They're losing support across England, vast swathes of Northern England, but also in the south too. And the main benefactors of that appear to be Reform UK, who are gaining hundreds of councillors and maybe in the four digits by the end of the day. But the Greens are also taking votes from Labour too. So they're losing votes left and right, and it's a very bad night for Keir Starmer and his party. Well, it appears that we're moving towards very much a multi-party system. You could say that the two-party system that we were used to is very much dead and buried, at least for the time being. We're seeing Reform UK gain seats across vast swathes of the north of England, but also the south too. But regional battles are also important, such as in London, where the Greens are gaining territory from Labour, but also the Conservatives are gaining councils from Labour as well. So what we are seeing is sort of a regional mismatch of politics at the moment, and that's before we even talk about Scotland and Wales. Well, I think there are a couple of symbolic results that are very important. The first would be Essex County Council, which Reform seem to have taken control of from the Conservatives. This is traditional Conservative heartland territory. Kemi Badenoch, the leader of the Conservative Party, has her constituency in Essex, as do several members of the Shadow Cabinet. So the fact that Reform UK have taken control there does feel very symbolic of the shifting of the guard, if you like, on the centre-right of British politics from the Conservatives to Reform. Also, if we look at London, the Greens have taken the mayoralty of Hackney, which is a sign, at least in urban areas, that the Greens might be taking votes from the left of Labour too.
7: It does feel like a rebranding of how France is positioning itself on the continent. So it's moving away from some of its former colonial powers, security partners, towards countries where it has more of a cultural, a different footprint, and trying to expand and diversify. Just the same as its former allies as expanding and diversifying. Within West Africa in particular, the anti-French sentiment was underpinned with this idea that France was being paternalistic by dealing with sovereign states, that France was not being very responsive to some of the demands that people had on how they wanted to deal with the militancy, and in some instances, allegations of exploitation, which are tied to the colonial legacy. And the lack of acknowledgement, I think, for people is why they felt that they wanted France to leave. There have been some disquiet from some social media activists comparing France's presence in the country to what has been going on in West Africa and Central Africa, where France had played a bigger role in security. Civil society, activist groups, youth groups in particular, are going to shape policy agenda in various ways. They will either be met by their respective governments with a crackdown, and we're seeing that in countries like Uganda, Tanzania, where there were protests, and these are countries which I'm pretty sure France is thinking of having a dynamic relationship. We've also seen that in Kenya, where this summit will be taking place. But ultimately, I think what will win the way is how much socio-economic opportunities people are able to benefit from these bilateral partnerships, and whether it's representative of their demands of their governments.

0: Protesters in Belgrade demanded elections and the resignation of President Aleksandar Vučić on Sunday.
1: Da se menja ovaj sistem, ovo sve što ne valja, što nije dobro. 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
0: A few thousand student-led demonstrators marched through the Serbian capital, waving flags and chanting, "The students will win." There were no reports of violence or clashes with police.
2: Pa jedino rešenje su izbori, ono, mirno rešenje na koje ovi ne pristaju ni na mirno rešenje, ne pristaju ni na šta, ali definitivno izbori.
0: Anti-government protests have swept across Serbia since December 2024, a month after 16 people died in the collapse of a railway station canopy in the northern Serbian city of Novi Sad.
3: Across lands, fields, mines.
4: The World Decolonization Forum began Monday with prominent international scholars and experts convening in Istanbul to examine the legacy of colonialism and its impact on today's global crises.
3: More than one story.
4: The forum, organized by the Istanbul-based Institute Social, brought together participants to discuss the historical roots of contemporary global challenges and the enduring effects of colonialism. Dr. Esra Albayrak, chair of the NAN Foundation for Education and Culture and a member of the forum's scientific committee, delivered a keynote speech at the forum and emphasized that the burden of decolonization lay on the shoulders of humanity.
5: Öyle dönemler olur ki cevaplar artık yeni soruları taşıyamaz. 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
4: Albayrak also pointed out the need for political and economic decolonization, adding that at present, countries are not only invaded by military means, but also through contracts where they are indebted to colonizers. At the forum, experts examine how colonial legacies continue to shape political, economic, and social systems. Discussions address colonial codes embedded in education, culture, and academic systems.
6: International law is actually one of the disciplines the most implicated in colonialism, because international law was conceived as a colonial project. That is right, and Africa as a continent was subject to it, from paper bowls to the Berlin Conference to whatever. Africa has always been one of those regions whose people were determined to be people who cannot make choices for themselves. So in that way, international law for Africans has always been part of the colonial project. And one of the problems for Africa since independence has been to see if we can change international law to give voice not only to Africans, but to make law respond to desires and aspirations of people around the world.
7: Many people understand colonization to only refer to the overt colonial administration, mm-hmm. right? When you see kind of boots on the ground of an invading country taking over an indigenous or native people's political governance system. That is colonialism. But colonialism goes far beyond that. The fancy term you'll hear at this conference is coloniality. But in many ways, colonialism affects not just political governance, but our legal systems, our economic systems, the way we think, the way we eat, what we eat, how we relate to each other. So for example, the idea that the human is only an individual right, is a very modern European idea that comes from liberalism. You know, for most of human history, including in Europe itself, we lived in societies and civilizations that were far more communal, right? So you find it at the level of the family or the definition of the human. You also find it at the level of, let's say, economic systems.
4: Organizers said the forum aims to challenge one-sided perspectives in academia, media, and historiography, calling for more equitable systems of knowledge production that reflect diverse cultural contexts.
3: Academic dependency.
4: The event will serve as a platform for interdisciplinary dialogue in fields such as law, media, economics, and education, promoting collaborative and critical approaches to scholarship. The forum is the first phase of a long-term, three-stage initiative running through 2030.
8: A hearing over redistricting boiled over into chaos at the Louisiana State Capitol Friday as security blocked the president of the state's chapter of the NAACP, the largest civil rights organization in the U.S., from entering the hearing room while protesters packed the halls outside.
9: Let him speak! Let him speak! Let him speak!
8: At one point, the Republican committee chairman cut the microphone of a Democratic colleague mid-exchange, and the crowd erupted.
10: No justice!
8: This was the latest flashpoint in a running battle over redistricting across the United States. For more than 8 hours, black members of Congress, pastors, activists, and voters had given testimony, at times emotional, angry, and deeply personal. However, this fight has swung decisively towards Republicans after last week's 6-3 ruling by the U.S. Supreme Court. A ruling that struck down Louisiana's congressional map, finding the state had improperly relied on race when drawing a second majority black district. Critics, Friday's protesters among them, say it guts a key Voting Rights Act protection, opening the door for Republican-led states to eliminate Democratic majority black districts long considered legally protected.
11: We want our voting rights. We want the right area. We want the right councilman there. We want the map drawn right. That is our right. Okay? We went through this in the 60s. We're not doing this no more.
12: I feel like the last 50 or 60 years of my life, they didn't happen. We're back to where we were when I was a kid.
8: On Friday, the committee saw several competing proposals. That included maps drawn by Republican State Senator Jay Morris that analysts say would give Republicans 5 or all 6 of Louisiana's seats in the U.S. House. Black voters make up 1/3 of the state's electorate. Republicans already control 4 of the 6 districts. Morris said race and party were not factors in drawing his maps. Democrats and activists disputed that, arguing the result would inevitably dilute black political power. The hearing also came during wider electoral confusion. Governor Jeff Landry suspended Louisiana's May 16th U.S. House primaries just 2 days before early voting was set to begin, even though tens of thousands of ballots had already been mailed. Voters arriving at polling sites found signs on the doors. The congressional race was canceled. The ACLU of Louisiana sued to block Landry's suspension. Sarah Whittington is the group's advocacy director.
13: So we have a significant black population with significant authority, power, pull across this state. And to suddenly acknowledge and say that they cannot vote for the person of their choice because we will dilute that vote, we will crack their communities of interest, or we will pack them into single districts is extremely problematic.
8: Landry's office did not respond to a request for comment. Republicans in Tennessee, Alabama, and South Carolina have also launched similar efforts to eliminate majority black districts. Democrats have launched redistricting campaigns of their own. However, Friday saw a serious blow to those efforts when the Virginia State Supreme Court threw out a new map approved by voters there that would likely have flipped 4 Republican seats in the U.S. House. U.S. House lawmaker Cleo Fields, a Louisiana Democrat whose own district was ruled unconstitutional, told the committee Friday that since Reconstruction, Louisiana has elected just 4 African Americans to Congress. He had spoken to Reuters in an interview the day before.
14: The issue is not whether or not Cleo Fields serves another day in Congress. It's really whether or not a person who looks like me have the opportunity to serve in Congress. And listen, there'll be another court. another Supreme Court opinion, and it's going to, you know, it will invalidate this one. There'll be another Congress. Congress will pass a law that has teeth and leave nothing for the interpretation for the courts. And we'll get beyond this.
8: What the new map will look

0: like and when Louisianans will next go to the polls for Congress remains to be decided.
1: Well known for its barbecue and passionate NFL fan base, Kansas City is repositioning itself as the soccer capital of America as it prepares to host several games for the FIFA World Cup, as well as hundreds of thousands of international superfans.
2: Definitely try the barbecue. That's a big one. Come prepared. It's going to be much bigger portions than anyone in Europe is going to be used to.
1: Though Kansas City is the smallest of the 11 U.S. host cities, local fans of the sport are eager to show the world all the area has to offer.
3: We definitely have a lot of support for the sport here, and it shows both in, you know, the community and as well as, from what I hear, the facilities that are available as well.
4: Once we heard we had World Cup coming to Kansas City and getting, you know, game matches here as well as quarterfinals, and then the four phenomenal teams we're going to have stationed here is fantastic. We're really excited.
1: Argentina, England, the Netherlands, and Algeria have chosen the Kansas City area as their home base. That means this Midwestern city of just over 500,000 will transform into an unlikely hub for global soccer.
5: I think the beauty of Kansas City is it surprises you in the best possible way.
1: Jake Reed is the vice president of the Kansas City Host Committee.
5: I think you come in and you expect, you know, Midwest, cows walking down the street, you know, barbecue's good, but it's got great arts and culture. Facilities, I think, speak for themselves. I think we were largely regarded as having the best facilities in the bids.
1: KC, as it's known here, sits at the confluence of two rivers and straddles two states, Missouri and Kansas. The Missouri side will host six World Cup games, including a quarterfinal at Arrowhead Stadium, home to the National Football League's Kansas City Chiefs. On the quieter Kansas side, the defending World Cup champions Argentina will train, and the English team will stay at a hotel nearby. While American football has reigned supreme here, Kansas City also has thriving men's and women's professional soccer teams, pouring hundreds of millions of dollars into state-of-the-art training complexes and stadiums over the last 15 years. Kira Carusa is a forward for the Kansas City Current.
6: It's such a soccer mecca, so I am not surprised in the slightest to know that major countries are wanting to be based out of there.
1: Some 650,000 people are expected to descend on Kansas City during the World Cup, which runs from June 11th to July 19th.

Aramco president and CEO said global oil supply has decreased by about 1 billion barrels over the past 2 months as the Strait of Hormuz has been blocked amid the war in Iran, and the global energy market will take some time to stabilize even if energy flows return to normal. Saudi Aramco announced that its adjusted net income rose to $33.6 billion U.S. dollars in the first quarter of 2026, compared with $26.6 billion in the same period last year. In a press release, the

0: crude oil was about $60 per barrel, and it rose to more than $100 per barrel in March. Aramco also noted that the East-West pipeline in Saudi Arabia was ramped up to operate at a maximum capacity of 7 million barrels per day in the first quarter, supporting exports via the country's west coast. Commenting on the results, Aramco president said the performance reflected the company's strong resilience and operational flexibility in a complex geopolitical environment. Recent events have demonstrated the vital contribution of oil and gas to energy security and the global economy, underscoring the importance of a reliable energy supply, he added. Italian farmer Enzo Garbaglia, his voice drowned out by the diesel engine of the irrigation pumps, harvests the first potatoes from his field in Fiumicino, 30 kilometers along the coast from Rome. His family has been growing potatoes, peppers, courgettes, and lettuce on this land for 105 years, and it's impossible to count how many families have eaten the vegetables coming from his fields. The coronavirus pandemic, the war in Ukraine, and extreme weather events forced those working the fields to play it by ear. And now the Iran war, and especially the shipping disruption in the Strait of Hormuz, is impacting farmers like Garbaglia around the world. Since Israel and United States attacked Iran on February 28th, diesel for agricultural vehicles in Italy has risen from 0.85 euros per liter to nearly 1.50, while fertilizer ingredients have gone up by 35%. The strait is a choke point for 20% of the world's oil and natural gas, and the blockade has not only increased the price of fuel, which is key in the production of fertilizers, but also largely stopped the export of nitrogen fertilizers manufactured in the Persian Gulf and limited access to important ingredients. About half the global supply of the key fertilizer ingredient urea comes from the region, along with 30% of ammonia, according to the American Farm Bureau Federation. According to the Italian Farmers Association Coldiretti, electricity, fuel for tractors and pumps, and fertilizers account for 25% of farm costs, and 88% of food products are transported by truck. Inflation triggered by the conflict in the Middle East also brought back into the spotlight the issue of the purchasing power of wages, which were already weakened by the extraordinary rise in prices that characterized the 2022 to 2023 period, according to the Italian Institute of Statistics. Brazil, as the world's largest exporter of soybeans, has emerged as a beneficiary of the trade tensions between China and the United States, which have had a direct impact on the global soybean market, according to industry insiders. The tumultuous tariff dispute between China and the United States, which erupted last year and dented American soybean exports, helped to push Brazil's soybean shipments to record highs in 2025. As the leading global soybean exporter, Brazil sends about 70% of its soybeans to China, highlighting how pivotal the Chinese market is to Brazilian soybean farmers. The impact of the trade tensions on the global soybean industry is felt most acutely in the trading markets. China is by far the world's largest buyer of soybeans, importing more than 100 million tons annually and accounting for over 60% of global trade.
1: When these two economies fight each other, they provoke oscillations in the market, and it's very difficult to the players of the market to position themselves or to buy or to sell, and when to buy, when to sell, and there is a lot of volatility in the market, and it's very difficult to navigate in this situation.

Fans took the streets in wild celebration after Barcelona swatted aside Real Madrid 2-0 at a roaring Camp Nou to claim their 29th La Liga title. Hansi Flick's side moved to an unassailable 91 points, 14 clear of second-placed Real with three games remaining. The triumph capped a dominant campaign in which they lost only four league matches. Real arrived needing victory to

0: keep their wafer-thin title hopes alive, but Marcus Rashford crushed those aspirations just 9 minutes into the game. Antonio Rudiger fouled Ferran Torres just outside the box, and Rashford bent a superb free kick into Thibaut Courtois' top left corner, giving Barcelona the early lead and sending the home crowd into raptures. 9 minutes later, Barcelona doubled the lead as Fermín López crossed into the area and Dani Olmo produced a clever back heel that sent the ball into the path of Torres, who rifled a fierce strike into the top corner. The win completed back-to-back league titles for Flick, who also delivered the La Liga and Copa del Rey double in his first season last year. Both sides were heavily depleted. Barcelona were without Lamine Yamal, Rafinha, and Jules Koundé from the starting lineup. Real's list of missing players was longer, with Eder Militao, Dani Carvajal, Ferland Mendy, Arda Güler, and Rodrigo all absent. Kylian Mbappe did not travel because of a leg muscle injury, forcing manager Alvaro Arbeloa to start Vinicius Jr. alongside academy striker Gonzalo, with Jude Bellingham and Brahim Diaz pushing forward in support. Real threatened through Vinicius and Gonzalo before halftime, but Barcelona carried the greater menace. Courtois kept the visitors alive with fine saves from Torres and Rashford before the interval. Barcelona continued to press after the break, Rashford repeatedly tormenting left-back Fran Garcia down the right, while Courtois produced another sharp stop with his left foot to deny Torres from point-blank range in the 56th minute. Bellingham had a goal ruled out for offside in the 62nd minute, and Joan Garcia was quick to deny Vinicius in a one-on-one, preventing the Brazilian from lifting the ball over him. Real kept probing late on, but there was little bite in their attack, and Barcelona calmly saw out the win before the title celebrations began.
1: Anthony Edwards had 16 of his 36 points in the fourth quarter to help the Minnesota Timberwolves even their second-round NBA playoff series against the San Antonio Spurs with a 114-109 victory following the stunning ejection of star Victor Wembanyama early in the second quarter of Game 4 on Sunday. Naz Reid took the fateful elbow to the neck from a frustrated Wembanyama and finished with 15 points and 9 rebounds to help the Timberwolves finish strong after some shaky stretches. Edwards hit a 27-footer to bring the Wolves within 94-91, turning to shout at the crowd for some help down the stretch as the Spurs quickly called timeout. His catch-and-shoot three-pointer from the wing with 5 minutes and 12 seconds left put them up 98-97, their first lead since midway through the third quarter. Then the big men went to work without Wembanyama patrolling the paint. Rudy Gobert got a three-point play with 3 minutes and 2 seconds left.
2: Takes timeout.
1: Off a slick feed from Reed and later threw down a dunk for a 107-101 lead with 1 minute 56 seconds to go after a pass from Julius Randle. Gobert had 11 points and 13 rebounds. Reed's follow shot with 40 seconds left gave the Wolves a 7-point lead. Before Dylan Harper had a rebound, a drawn foul, a steal, and 2 free throws to help the Spurs pull within 3. Ayo Dosunmu sank 2 foul shots with 9.8 seconds left to put the game out of reach and tie the series at 2 games apiece. San Antonio hosts Game 5 on Tuesday. With Wembanyama's status to be determined by the league following the flagrant 2 foul call and automatic ejection he was levied for the excessive contact to Reed.
3: Today is Mother's Day, and so I just wanted to win for my mom, and it was just that simple.
4: Was she on your mind all day today? Or
3: for sure, for sure, yeah. I couldn't lose this game for her, for sure. I don't know, honestly, man, I think it was kind of harder. Just because, I mean, of course, they're a really great team with him on the floor, but they play a lot slower when he's on the floor because, you know, everything is evolved around him. When he's not on the floor, everybody is playing. It's just like

0: you know, when every team is missing their best player, everybody plays free. They get more shots, more confident. So I think it was a lot harder, honestly.
1: Nas, in terms of taking the elbow, were you surprised? How much did it impact you? How much did it hurt? And have you been hit like that before in this game?
2: Pain is weakness leaving the body. That's it.
3: I just think that the amount of physicality that people play with him, at some level, you have to protect yourself. Every single play on every single part of the floor, people are trying to impose their physicality on him. I get it. We get it. That's part of the game. But at some stage, he's gotten chucked. He's gotten pushed down in transition, running freely, all the stuff. He doesn't complain one time. We don't complain because we're just going to play. We don't really give a excuse my language. But at some stage, he should be protected. And if not, he's going to have to protect himself. And unfortunately, stuff like that happens.
4: I think we have good character guys in there. We have guys who want to win. We have guys who are on the sacrifice. It's honestly a team effort. And when we're locked in, we're holding each other accountable. And when we're doing all the little things that may not show up on the stat sheet, and that's how we know we're clicking. We've got to continue to do that. I don't know. I don't think surprise is a word. I know that we travel well, and obviously being close to New York helps. It's a really cool feeling. It's something I said that I will always think is one of the coolest things in the world when you hear Knicks fans in opposing arenas. And it's a really cool feeling. I can't lie.
5: So I got a lot of respect for you Knicks fans. I'm gonna applaud them too. Let's go Knicks. Great job. But I got a lot of respect for them, and the more you're around, that's the more you appreciate and understand why they are like that. But more than anything else, they're knowledgeable. You know, it's a knowledgeable group or knowledgeable fan base, and you respect that just as much as their passion shows.
6: Oh, I'm as confident as I've ever been. I think, obviously, that was the biggest concern, and I'm not thinking about it. And as long as we keep doing what we've been doing, I won't have to think about it anymore. So, I mean, I'm looking at next year, obviously being more available and being more available by me, you know, higher seed as a team. The personal goals, it doesn't matter. As I know that if I'm available and I play, you know, as much as possible, everything else is going to follow. So I'm not worried about everything else. It's been tough, I had complications after the surgery, and you know, even the things that I've been dealing with, they've all been related to, you know, the surgery, because, you know, coming back early and, you know, the core is kind of weak, it's not an excuse, but everything else is affected, everything else is out of place. So you're looking at the hip, the adductor, you know, everything is out of place. So, you know, it kind of put me in a position where, you know, you don't have time to, you know, get ready to play. And, you know, the little time that, you know, you have, you got to go jump straight to playoff basketball. You know, that's tough. But I feel like I still played as hard as I could. I fought hard. I tried to give us a better chance to win. Didn't happen. So, you know, I look at myself and, you know, I got to be better.
7: The Vegas Golden Knights gave up two power play goals for the first time in a game this postseason in a 4-3 loss to the Anaheim Ducks in Game 4 of the second round series at Honda Center on Sunday. The best of seven series is tied 2-2 with Game 5 back at T-Mobile Arena on Tuesday.

Brett Howden scored his seventh goal of the playoffs, and Pavel Dorofeyev added a power play goal. But the Knights' penalty kill, which entered the game 26 of 27 in the playoffs, went 2-for-4 on Sunday. Goaltender Carter Hart gave up 4 goals on 23 shots after allowing 5 in the previous 3 games. Center Tomas Hertl scored his first goal since March 4th with 1 minute and 4 seconds remaining, with Hart pulled for the extra attacker. Ducks winger Alex Killorn broke a 2-2 tie with 2 minutes and 2 seconds left in the second period with Anaheim's second power play goal. Rookie winger Beckett Seneca scored the other, giving him a goal in 3 straight games.

0: Iran on Sunday sent its response to a U.S. proposal to end the war, but U.S. President Donald Trump rejected it within hours. In an online post, Trump said that, quote, "I have just read the response from Iran's so-called representatives. I don't like it. Totally unacceptable." Iran's state news agency said Tehran's demands include an immediate end to the war, a halt to the U.S. naval blockade, guarantees against further attacks, and the lifting of all sanctions, including the U.S. ban on Iranian oil. Shortly after Trump's post, the Iran state news agency quoted a source saying that Trump's reaction, quote, doesn't matter at all, and that no one in Iran drafts plans to please the U.S. president. It all followed an earlier U.S. proposal to end fighting in a limited pact that puts off harder issues like Iran's nuclear program. Trump has been under pressure to draw a line under the war, which has set off a global energy crisis. After the start of the war, Iran blockaded the Strait of Hormuz, which had carried a fifth of the world's oil supply. Sunday's news came after hostile drones were spotted over multiple Gulf countries despite the month-long ceasefire between the U.S. and Iran and breaking 48 hours of relative calm. However, two ships passed through the Strait of Hormuz on Sunday. Data from shipping firm Kepler showed one of them was a Qatari liquid natural gas tanker. Sources said it was heading for Pakistan to offer some relief after a wave of power blackouts caused by stymied imports of gas, and that the transfer was an Iranian show of goodwill to Pakistan and Qatar, who are both involved in mediating peace talks. Clashes have also continued in southern Lebanon between Israel and the Iran-backed militant group Hezbollah, despite a U.S.-brokered ceasefire weeks ago. The latest talks between Israel and Lebanon are due to start in Washington on Thursday.
1: At least two Palestinians were killed and several others injured after the Israel Defense Forces carried out an attack on security personnel and injured four others despite an ongoing ceasefire, according to Palestinian sources. A drone strike in the Makazi refugee camp killed one person and wounded two civilians, while another airstrike in the Amil neighborhood west of Khan Yunis killed two police officers identified as Wessam Faiz Abdul Hadi and Sergeant Fadi Abdelmuti Haykal. Meanwhile, two Palestinian fishermen were injured after Israeli naval forces opened fire off the coast of Gaza City. Warships also shelled Gaza's coastline, while buildings in eastern Gaza City were reportedly destroyed.

According to Palestinian officials, Israeli attacks since the ceasefire began on October 10th, 2025 have killed 851 people and injured more than 2,400 others.

0: Under the coordination of the World Health Organization, 107 Palestinians departed from the Gaza Strip for the Rafah border crossing to travel abroad for medical treatment. Due to the Israeli blockade and ongoing attacks, 44 patients and wounded individuals, along with 63 companions, were unable to receive the necessary treatment in Gaza and set out through the Rafah crossing to receive medical care outside the territory. The patients and their companions first gathered at a field hospital operated by the Palestine Red Crescent Society, located west of Khan Yunis in southern Gaza. They were then transported by ambulances and buses to the Rafah border crossing. Because of continued attacks and the collapse of much of Gaza's healthcare infrastructure, severely wounded patients and those suffering from chronic illnesses increasingly need to be evacuated outside Gaza for treatment. According to reports, around 22,000 wounded and sick people in the Gaza Strip are currently waiting for permission and access to leave the territory for urgently needed medical care amid the severe strain on the health system caused by the conflict. As much of the world celebrates Mother's Day, mothers in the Gaza Strip are struggling to survive under war and displacement, trying to protect and provide for their children amid ongoing attacks and severe humanitarian conditions. Many Palestinian women in Gaza have lost husbands, homes, or loved ones, and are now raising their children alone in makeshift tents. Mothers spend their days searching for food and water, caring for injured family members, and trying to shield their children from fear and trauma caused by constant bombardment. Among them is Muna Al-Masri, a mother of four who lost her husband during the war and now lives in a tent in Gaza City. Another mother, Suad Al-Suwair, continues caring for her six children and injured husband despite suffering injuries herself. While Mother's Day is marked with celebration in many countries, mothers in Gaza continue to carry the burden of survival amid destruction, displacement, and deepening hardship.
1: Antivirus hit cruise ship MV Hondius started refueling operations Monday morning at the Granadilla port ahead of final passenger evacuations to set sail after the final disembarkations. 30 crew members will remain on board and sail to the Netherlands, where the ship will be disinfected. Spain's health ministry said that the evacuation of passengers from the Dutch-flagged luxury cruise ship hit by a deadly hantavirus outbreak will be completed with flights to Australia and the Netherlands. Officials have said that one flight to Australia will evacuate six passengers from the Spanish island of Tenerife, and another to the Netherlands will take 18 passengers, with both flights also carrying passengers from other countries that did not send their own repatriation flights. The cruise ship was carrying 147 passengers and crew when a cluster of severe respiratory illnesses among passengers was first reported to the World Health Organization on May 3rd. The Spanish authorities confirmed that a total of 94 passengers and crew members were evacuated on Sunday from the cruise ship. Health officials urged calm, reminding a public scarred from the experience of the COVID-19 pandemic that this virus was far less contagious and posed little risk to the general population. Once all passengers have disembarked, the cruise ship, which sails under the Dutch flag, is to continue to its journey to Rotterdam with part of its crew.
2: U.S. officials said Sunday that one of 17 Americans being evacuated from a cruise ship hit by a hantavirus outbreak has tested mildly positive, with a second passenger showing mild symptoms. All of them are being flown back home, with the two symptomatic passengers isolated in special biocontainment units during the flight. The second symptom

symptomatic passenger has not yet been confirmed as having the virus. Hantaviruses are usually spread by rodents and are only rarely passed from person to person. Health authorities stress the overall risk of wider spread is low. According to the World Health Organization, 8 people linked to the MV Hondius outbreak have fallen ill, 6 of them confirmed. A Dutch couple and a German national have died. The WHO says the Andy strain of the virus can cause severe respiratory illness and can be fatal in up to 50% of cases. Separately, France's health minister says a French passenger from the ship has tested positive and is in deteriorating condition, while 4 others tested negative and will be retested. U.S. health authorities say the American patients will be taken to specialized treatment centers for assessment and care. Meanwhile, countries including Spain and Australia are also repatriating their citizens from the ship, which has been anchored near Tenerife in the Canary Islands.

0: This is not COVID. The average person does not need to be worried about hantavirus here in this setting. These folks are being managed very carefully, very deliberately by the Spanish authorities. They're getting off the ship. They're getting into small boats. They're being spaced apart in the buses so that there's no risk to one another, even if one were to become symptomatic. We know that none of them are symptomatic as they have been leaving the ship. They're going straight to their aircraft, and they're being taken to their respective national jurisdictions. And from what we understand of the initial cases, there was, as one does often on a cruise, there was a landside excursion before the cruise in which places were visited that are home to these specific rodents that are associated with Andes hantavirus. These are not worldwide rodents. The long-tailed rice rat is very specific to the Andes Cordillera region of South America, and that's where people who are exposed to the rodents were. So it was in one of those places they were exposed. We don't know exactly because there are several possibilities, and I believe that the Argentinian authorities are actually even going to look at that and try to do some animal sampling to get to the very bottom of it. But that part's not unexpected at all. This has been an extremely cooperative, collegial, international effort. The Spanish authorities are very diligent and deliberate about what's happening here. There's nothing that would surprise us, I think, that somebody might become exposed. We want to obviously make sure that people who are coming off the ship are not newly exposed to one another as they get off and go to their respective places, and we're not seeing that. However, the contact tracing and follow-up of every person who's been in even the lightest contact with the patients will continue until at a maximum incubation period. In any case, there are contingency plans should someone become ill, and we know that it doesn't just spread like wildfire, so even if they were to become ill, we don't expect a large outbreak after this.
1: The fact that we were the sort of the isolation center for COVID, for the coronavirus, before it was a pandemic, that may trigger some people to feel more anxious about what that might mean. But really, this is an understood known virus that has that can be managed appropriately. And so it's very, very different. And the risk is really, really low. You've got to have really, really close contact. It's not like COVID or flu or those sorts of types of viruses. So we've got specialist teams in the building based at the bottom of the building. So obviously when they're transferred, they'll be coming with the UK Health Protection Agency, Security Agency, sorry. And so we've got more members of staff in the building. They'll be continuously assessed when they arrive, screened as they arrive. Obviously there's nobody being transferred to us that has been symptomatic in any way. So these are people, guests, who have been in, I suppose, in contact with potentially other passengers on the boat, and we just need to be absolutely clear that they are well over the next sort of few weeks, days, as the for the incubation of the virus.
2: Donald Trump, of course, calls Xi Jinping his close, good friend, and but they do know each other. But I wouldn't call this a friendship summit. He'll treat it very much. Donald Trump will, of course, I think, be very jovial, and Xi Jinping. This is a state visit, so Donald Trump will be feted in the way that I know the Chinese know that he likes. But it's really, in some ways, a risk management summit that is coming at a very crucial time in the, not just the geopolitics, world geopolitics, but also in the global economy. Trade issues, I think he would like to have China make more purchases of US goods, and of course there appears to be in the works an agreement on aviation purchases, airplane purchases. I think he would also like to talk about Iran and perhaps convince China to do more than it may be doing behind the scenes in order to put pressure on Tehran to address, to at least lift the closure of the Strait of Hormuz. I think he will want to have to look for stability, see if he can get the United States to think, well, how do you resolve the conflict in the Middle East, in the Gulf, and bring more stability to the region, because it is affecting China's energy sourcing. I think Xi Jinping is also looking for a sense of status, if you will, that China is there looking responsible, seeking stability in the world, behaving responsibly, trying what it can behind the scenes to resolve these conflicts.
3: Both President Trump and Beijing have a shared interest in not seeing the conflict in Iran escalate or expand. I think for both countries, they would like the war to end yesterday, if possible. It is not serving either country's interest. That said, I don't think that Beijing feels particularly anxious about events. The longer that the war drags on, in some respects, the more that it benefits China. It keeps the United States distracted away from China's periphery. It leads to further depletion of American munitions and other military resources. And it increases demand for clean energy products, of which China is the world's dominant supplier. And so even though I think Beijing abhors the instability and the reduction in global demand for its export that the war is creating, I don't think that they feel, you know, this deep anxiety to see something resolved immediately, nor do I expect that they will exercise any type of leverage to try to solve President Trump's problem for him.
4: So the U.S. is focused on securing quick commercial wins at this upcoming summit. There's a lot of focus on getting China to promise to buy additional U.S. agricultural products, especially soybeans. The U.S. is looking for these quick economic wins that will be felt by certain communities in the U.S., ideally ahead of November elections, whereas China is looking for concessions on big strategic questions, including on Taiwan. So both sides want stability in the relationship, but beyond that, you see a real disconnect in what the two sides are looking to get out of this meeting.
5: Representatives from China and the U.S. are set to meet for a round of negotiations to resolve their trade dispute ahead of U.S. President Donald Trump's planned trip to Beijing this week. The Chinese Ministry of Commerce announced on Monday that the Chinese vice premier would travel to South Korean capital with a delegation from Tuesday to Wednesday. It added that the talks would cover economic and trade issues of mutual interest. U.S. Treasury Secretary said that he would set off Monday for a quick series of meeting in both Japan and South Korea in a post on his social media. He said that he plans to meet with Japanese Prime Minister Sanae Takeuchi in Tokyo to discuss bilateral economic relations. On Wednesday, he will make a stopover in Seoul for the meeting with Chinese Vice Premier and then travel on to join Trump for the meeting with Xi Jinping. The U.S. Secretary and the Vice Premier also represented their countries in previous rounds of negotiations. The trade dispute between the world's two largest economies last year led to tit-for-tat tariffs. China responded with export controls on key raw materials, which negatively affected industries worldwide. A meeting in Busan, South Korea, at the end of October between Xi and Trump initiated a temporary pause in the tariff dispute. However, restrictions such as those on the supply of rare earth elements remain in place.
6: So I think looking at these local elections, and it should be stressed they are local elections, voters often behave differently to how they do at general elections. But what we can see is a very bad night for the Labour Party. They're losing support across England, vast swathes of Northern England, but also in the south too. And the main benefactors of that appear to be Reform UK, who are gaining hundreds of councillors and maybe in the four digits by the end of the day. But the Greens are also taking votes from Labour too. So they're losing votes left and right, and it's a very bad night for Keir Starmer and his party. Well, it appears that we're moving towards very much a multi-party system. You could say that the two-party system that we were used to is very much dead and buried, at least for the time being. We're seeing Reform UK gain seats across vast swathes of the north of England, but also the south too. But regional battles are also important, such as in London, where the Greens are gaining territory from Labour, but also the Conservatives are gaining councils from Labour as well. So what we are seeing is sort of a regional mismatch of politics at the moment, and that's before we even talk about Scotland and Wales. Well, I think there are a couple of symbolic results that are very important. The first would be Essex County Council, which Reform seem to have taken control of from the Conservatives. This is traditional Conservative heartland territory. Kemi Badenoch, the leader of the Conservative Party, has her constituency in Essex, as do several members of the Shadow Cabinet. So the fact that Reform UK have taken control there does feel very symbolic of the shifting of the guard, if you like, on the centre-right of British politics from the Conservatives to Reform. Also, if we look at London, the Greens have taken the mayoralty of Hackney, which is a sign, at least in urban areas, that the Greens might be taking votes from the left of Labour too.
7: It does feel like a rebranding of how France is positioning itself on the continent. So it's moving away from some of its former colonial powers, security partners, towards countries where it has more of a cultural, a different footprint, and trying to expand and diversify, just the same as its former allies as expanding and diversifying. Within West Africa in particular, the anti-French sentiment was underpinned with this idea that France was being paternalistic by dealing with sovereign states, that France was not being very responsive to some of the demands that people had on how they wanted to deal with the militancy, and in some instances, allegations of exploitation, which are tied to the colonial legacy. And the lack of acknowledgement, I think, for people is why they felt that they wanted France to leave. There have been some disquiet from some social media activists comparing France's presence in the country to what has been going on in West Africa and Central Africa, where France had played a bigger role in security. Civil society, activist groups, youth groups in particular, are going to shape policy agenda in various ways. They will either be met by their respective governments with a crackdown, and we're seeing that in countries like Uganda, Tanzania, where there were protests, and these are countries which I'm pretty sure France is thinking of having a dynamic relationship. We've also seen that in Kenya, where this summit will be taking place. But ultimately, I think what will win the way is how much socio-economic opportunities people are able to benefit from these bilateral partnerships, and whether it's representative of their demands of their governments.
8: Protesters in Belgrade demanded elections and the resignation of President Aleksandar Vučić on Sunday.
9: Da se menja ovaj sistem, ovo sve što ne valja, što nije dobro. A to su nas podigli studenti. 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
8: A few thousand student-led demonstrators marched through the Serbian capital, waving flags and chanting, "The students will win." There were no reports of violence or clashes with police.
10: Pa jedino rešenje su izbori, mirno rešenje na koje ovi ne pristaju na mirno rešenje, ne pristaju ni na šta, ali definitivno izbori.
8: Anti-government protests have swept across Serbia since December 2024, a month after 16 people died in the collapse of a railway station canopy in the northern Serbian city of Novi Sad.
11: Across lands, fields, mines.
12: The World Decolonization Forum began Monday with prominent international scholars and experts convening in Istanbul to examine the legacy of colonialism and its impact on today's global crises.
11: More than one story.
12: The forum organized by the Istanbul-based Institute Social brought together participants to discuss the historical roots of contemporary global challenges and the enduring effects of colonialism. Dr. Esra Albayrak, chair of the NAN Foundation for Education and Culture and a member of the forum's scientific committee, delivered a keynote speech at the forum and emphasized that the burden of decolonization lay on the shoulders of humanity.
13: Öyle dönemler olur ki cevaplar artık yeni soruları taşıyamaz. 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
12: Albayrak also pointed out the need for political and economic decolonization, adding that at present, countries are not only invaded by military means, but also through contracts where they are indebted to colonizers. At the forum, experts examine how colonial legacies continue to shape political, economic, and social systems. Discussions address colonial codes embedded in education, culture, and academic systems.
14: And international law is actually one of the disciplines the most implicated in colonialism, because international law was conceived as a colonial project. That is right, and Africa as a continent was subject to it, from paper bowls to the Berlin Conference to whatever. Africa has always been one of those regions whose people were determined to be people who cannot make choices for themselves. So in that way, international law for Africans has always been part of the colonial project. And one of the problems for Africa since independence has been to see if we can change international law to give voice not only to Africans, but to make law respond to desires and aspirations of people around the world.
15: Many people understand colonization to only refer to the overt colonial administration, mm-hmm. right? When you see kind of boots on the ground of an invading country taking over an indigenous or native people's political governance system. That is colonialism. But colonialism goes far beyond that. The fancy term you'll hear at this conference is coloniality. But in many ways, colonialism affects not just political governance, but our legal systems, our economic systems, the way we think, the way we eat, what we eat, how we relate to each other. So for example, the idea that the human is only an individual, right, is a very modern European idea that comes from liberalism. You know, for most of human history, including in Europe itself, we lived in societies and civilizations that were far more communal, right? So you find it at the level of the family or the definition of the human. You also find it at the level of, let's say, economic systems.
12: Organizers said the forum aims to challenge one-sided perspectives in academia, media, and historiography, calling for more equitable systems of knowledge production that reflect diverse cultural contexts.
16: Academic dependency.
12: The event will serve as a platform for interdisciplinary dialogue in fields such as law, media, economics, and education, promoting collaborative and critical approaches to scholarship. The forum is the first phase of a long-term, three-stage initiative

0: Running Through 2030.
1: Aşağı genetik kategorileri ayırdı. Sosyal Darwinizm.
2: Hearing over redistricting boiled over into chaos at the Louisiana State Capitol Friday as security blocked the president of the state's chapter of the NAACP, the largest civil rights organization in the U.S., from entering the hearing room while protesters packed the halls outside.
3: Let him speak! Let him speak! Let him speak!
2: At one point, the Republican committee chairman cut the microphone of a Democratic colleague mid-exchange, and the crowd erupted.
4: Peace! No justice!
2: This was the latest flashpoint in a running battle over redistricting across the United States. For more than 8 hours, black members of Congress, pastors, activists, and voters had given testimony, at times emotional, angry, and deeply personal. However, this fight has swung decisively towards Republicans after last week's 6-3 ruling by the U.S. Supreme Court. A ruling that struck down Louisiana's congressional map, finding the state had improperly relied on race when drawing a second majority black district. Critics, Friday's protesters among them, say it guts a key Voting Rights Act protection, opening the door for Republican-led states to eliminate Democratic majority black districts long considered legally protected.
5: We want our voting rights. We want the right areas. We want the right councilman there. We want the map drawn right. That is our right. Okay? We went through this in the 60s. We're not doing this no more.
6: I feel like the last 50 or 60 years of my life, they didn't happen. We're back to where we were when I was a kid.
2: On Friday, the committee saw several competing proposals. That included maps drawn by Republican State Senator Jay Morris that analysts say would give Republicans 5 or all 6 of Louisiana's seats in the U.S. House. Black voters make up 1/3 of the state's electorate. Republicans already control 4 of the 6 districts. Morris said race and party were not factors in drawing his maps. Democrats and activists disputed that, arguing the result would inevitably dilute black political power. The hearing also came during wider electoral confusion. Governor Jeff Landry suspended Louisiana's May 16th U.S. House primaries just 2 days before early voting was set to begin, even though tens of thousands of ballots had already been mailed. Voters arriving at polling sites found signs in the doors. The congressional race was canceled. The ACLU of Louisiana sued to block Landry's suspension. Sarah Whittington is the group's advocacy director.
7: So we have a significant black population with significant authority, power, pull across this state. And to suddenly acknowledge and say that they cannot vote for the person of their choice because we will dilute that vote, we will crack their communities of interest, or we will pack them into single districts, is extremely problematic.
2: Landry's office did not respond to a request for comment. Republicans in Tennessee, Alabama, and South Carolina have also launched similar efforts to eliminate majority black districts. Democrats have launched redistricting campaigns of their own. However, Friday saw a serious blow to those efforts when the Virginia State Supreme Court threw out a new map approved by voters there that would likely have flipped 4 Republican seats in the U.S. House. U.S. House lawmaker Cleo Fields, a Louisiana Democrat whose own district was ruled unconstitutional, told the committee Friday that since Reconstruction, Louisiana has elected just 4 African Americans to Congress. He had spoken to Reuters in an interview the day before.
8: The issue is not whether or not Cleo Fields serves another day in Congress. It's really whether or not a person who looks like me have the opportunity to serve in Congress. And listen, there'll be another court. Another Supreme Court opinion, and it's going to, it will invalidate this one. There'll be another Congress. Congress will pass a law that has teeth and leave nothing for the interpretation for the courts. And we'll get beyond this.
2: What the new map will look like and when Louisianans will next go to the polls for Congress remains to be decided.
9: Well known for its barbecue and passionate NFL fan base, Kansas City is repositioning itself as the soccer capital of America as it prepares to host several games for the FIFA World Cup, as well as hundreds of thousands of international superfans.
10: Definitely try the barbecue. That's a big one. Come prepared.

0: it's going to be much bigger portions than anyone in Europe is going to be used to.
1: Though Kansas City is the smallest of the 11 U.S. host cities, local fans of the sport are eager to show the world all the area has to offer.
2: We definitely have a lot of support for the sport here, and it shows both in, you know, the community and as well as, from what I hear, the facilities that are available as well.
3: Once we heard we had World Cup coming to Kansas City and getting, you know, game matches here as well as quarterfinals, and then the four phenomenal teams we're going to have stationed here is fantastic. We're really excited.
1: Argentina, England, the Netherlands, and Algeria have chosen the Kansas City area as their home base. That means this Midwestern city of just over 500,000 will transform into an unlikely hub for global soccer.
4: I think the beauty of Kansas City is it surprises you in the best possible way.
1: Jake Reed is the vice president of the Kansas City Host Committee.
4: I think you come in and you expect, you know, Midwest, cows walking down the street, you know, barbecue's good, but it's got great arts and culture facilities, I think, speak for themselves. I think we were largely regarded as having the best facilities in the bids.
1: KC, as it's known here, sits at the confluence of two rivers and straddles two states, Missouri and Kansas. The Missouri side will host six World Cup games, including a quarterfinal at Arrowhead Stadium, home to the National Football League's Kansas City Chiefs. On the quieter Kansas side, the defending World Cup champions Argentina will train, and the English team will stay at a hotel nearby. While American football has reigned supreme here, Kansas City also has thriving men's and women's professional soccer teams, pouring hundreds of millions of dollars into state-of-the-art training complexes and stadiums over the last 15 years. Kira Carusa is a forward for the Kansas City Current.
5: It's such a soccer mecca, so I am not surprised in the slightest to know that major countries are wanting to be based out of there.
1: Some 650,000 people are expected to descend on Kansas City during the World Cup, which runs from June 11th to July 19th.

Aramco president and CEO said global oil supply has decreased by about 1 billion barrels over the past 2 months as the Strait of Hormuz has been blocked amid the war in Iran, and the global energy market will take some time to stabilize even if energy flows return to normal. Saudi Aramco announced that its adjusted net income rose to $33.6 billion U.S. dollars in the first quarter of 2026, compared with $26.6 billion in the same period last year. In a press release, the company said it recorded capital expenditures of $12.1 billion in the first quarter in support of its growth objectives. After the war in Iran broke out in late February this year, the Strait of Hormuz, which handles one-fifth of the world's oil transportation, became blocked, leading to surging oil prices. In early February this year, the price of crude oil was about $60 per barrel, and it rose to more than $100 per barrel in March. Aramco also noted that the East-West pipeline in Saudi Arabia was ramped up to operate at a maximum capacity of

0: Recent events have demonstrated the vital contribution of oil and gas to energy security and the global economy, underscoring the importance of a reliable energy supply, he added. Italian farmer Enzo Garbaglia, his voice drowned out by the diesel engine of the irrigation pumps, harvests the first potatoes from his field in Fiumicino, 30 kilometers along the coast from Rome. His family has been growing potatoes, peppers, courgettes, and lettuce on this land for 105 years, and it's impossible to count how many families have eaten the vegetables coming from his fields. The coronavirus pandemic, the war in Ukraine, and extreme weather events forced those working the fields to play it by ear. And now the Iran war, and especially the shipping disruption in the Strait of Hormuz, is impacting farmers like Garbaglia around the world. Since Israel and United States attacked Iran on February 28th, diesel for agricultural vehicles in Italy has risen from 0.85 euros per liter to nearly 1.50, while fertilizer ingredients have gone up by 35%. The strait is a choke point for 20% of the world's oil and natural gas, and the blockade has not only increased the price of fuel, which is key in the production of fertilizers, but also largely stopped the export of nitrogen fertilizers manufactured in the Persian Gulf and limited access to important ingredients. About half the global supply of the key fertilizer ingredient urea comes from the region, along with 30% of ammonia, according to the American Farm Bureau Federation. According to the Italian Farmers Association Coldiretti, electricity, fuel for tractors and pumps, and fertilizers account for 25% of farm costs, and 88% of food products are transported by truck. Inflation triggered by the conflict in the Middle East also brought back into the spotlight the issue of the purchasing power of wages, which were already weakened by the extraordinary rise in prices that characterized the 2022 to 2023 period, according to the Italian Institute of Statistics. Brazil, as the world's largest exporter of soybeans, has emerged as a beneficiary of the trade tensions between China and the United States, which have had a direct impact on the global soybean market, according to industry insiders. The tumultuous tariff dispute between China and the United States, which erupted last year and dented American soybean exports, helped to push Brazil's soybean shipments to record highs in 2025. As the leading global soybean exporter, Brazil sends about 70% of its soybeans to China, highlighting how pivotal the Chinese market is to Brazilian soybean farmers. The impact of the trade tensions on the global soybean industry is felt most acutely in the trading markets. China is by far the world's largest buyer of soybeans, importing more than 100 million tons annually and accounting for over 60% of global trade.
1: When these two economies fight each other, they provoke oscillations in the market, and it's very difficult to the players of the market to position themselves or to buy or to sell, and when to buy, when to sell, and there is a lot of volatility in the market, and it's very difficult to navigate in this situation.

Fans took the streets in wild celebration after Barcelona swatted aside Real Madrid 2-0 at a roaring Camp Nou to claim their 29th La Liga title. Hansi Flick's side moved to an unassailable 91 points, 14 clear of second-placed Real with three games remaining. The triumph capped a dominant campaign in which they lost only four league matches. Real arrived needing victory to keep their wafer-thin title hopes alive, but Marcus Rashford crushed those aspirations just 9 minutes into the game. Antonio Rudiger fouled Ferran Torres just outside the box, and Rashford bent a superb free kick into Thibaut Courtois' top left corner, giving Barcelona the early lead and sending the home crowd into raptures. 9 minutes later, Barcelona doubled the lead as Fermín López crossed into the area and Dani Olmo produced a clever back heel that sent the ball into

0: the path of Torres, who rifled a fierce strike into the top corner. The win completed back-to-back league titles for Flick, who also delivered the La Liga and Copa del Rey double in his first season last year. Both sides were heavily depleted. Barcelona were without Lamine Yamal, Rafinha, and Jules Koundé from the starting lineup. Real's list of missing players was longer, with Eder Militao, Danny Carvajal, Ferland Mendy, Arda Güler, and Rodrigo all absent. Kylian Mbappe did not travel because of a leg muscle injury, forcing manager Alvaro Arbeloa to start Vinicius Jr. alongside academy striker Gonzalo, with Jude Bellingham and Brahim Diaz pushing forward in support. Real threatened through Vinicius and Gonzalo before halftime, but Barcelona carried the greater menace. Courtois kept the visitors alive with fine saves from Torres and Rashford before the interval. Barcelona continued to press after the break, Rashford repeatedly tormenting left-back Fran Garcia down the right, while Courtois produced another sharp stop with his left foot to deny Torres from point-blank range in the 56th minute. Bellingham had a goal ruled out for offside in the 62nd minute, and Joan Garcia was quick to deny Vinicius in a one-on-one, preventing the Brazilian from lifting the ball over him. Real kept probing late on, but there was little bite in their attack, and Barcelona calmly saw out the win before the title celebrations began.
1: Anthony Edwards had 16 of his 36 points in the fourth quarter to help the Minnesota Timberwolves even their second-round NBA playoff series against the San Antonio Spurs with a 114-109 victory following the stunning ejection of star Victor Wembanyama early in the second quarter of Game 4 on Sunday. Naz Reid took the fateful elbow to the neck from a frustrated Wembanyama and finished with 15 points and 9 rebounds to help the Timberwolves finish strong after some shaky stretches. Edwards hit a 27-footer to bring the Wolves within 94-91, turning to shout at the crowd for some help down the stretch as the Spurs quickly called timeout. His catch-and-shoot three-pointer from the wing with 5 minutes and 12 seconds left put them up 98-97, their first lead since midway through the third quarter. Then the big men went to work without Wembanyama patrolling the paint. Rudy Gobert got a three-point play with 3 minutes and 2 seconds left.
2: Takes timeout.
1: Off a slick feed from Reed and later threw down a dunk for a 107-101 lead with 1 minute 56 seconds to go after a pass from Julius Randle. Gobert had 11 points and 13 rebounds. Reed's follow shot with 40 seconds left gave the Wolves a 7-point lead. Before Dylan Harper had a rebound, a drawn foul, a steal, and 2 free throws to help the Spurs pull within 3. Ayo Dosunmu sank 2 foul shots with 9.8 seconds left to put the game out of reach and tie the series at 2 games apiece. San Antonio hosts Game 5 on Tuesday. With Wembanyama's status to be determined by the league following the flagrant 2 foul call and automatic ejection he was levied for the excessive contact to Reed.
3: Today is Mother's Day, and so I just wanted to win for my mom, and it was just that simple.
4: Was she on your mind all day today? Or
3: for sure, for sure, yeah. I couldn't lose this game for her, for sure. I don't know, honestly, man, I think it was kind of harder. Just because, I mean, of course, they're a really great team with him on the floor, but they play a lot slower when he's on the floor because, you know, everything is evolved around him. When he's not on the floor, everybody is playing. It's just like, you know, when every team is missing their best player, everybody plays free, they get more shots, more confident. So I think it was a lot harder, honestly.
5: Nas, in terms of taking the elbow, were you surprised? How much did it impact you? How much did it hurt? And have you been hit like that before in this game?
6: Pain is weakness leaving the body. That's it.
7: I just think that the amount of physicality that
2: people play with him, at some level you have to protect yourself.

0: every single play on every single part of the floor. People are trying to impose their physicality on him. I get it. We get it. That's part of the game. But at some stage, he's gotten chucked. He's gotten pushed down in transition, running freely, all the stuff. He doesn't complain one time. We don't complain because we're just going to play. We don't really give a excuse my language. But at some stage, he should be protected. And if not, he's going to have to protect himself. And unfortunately, stuff like that happens.
1: I think we have good character guys in there. We have guys who want to win. We have guys who are on the sacrifice. It's honestly a team effort, and when we're locked in, we're holding each other accountable, and when we're doing all the little things that may not show up on the stat sheet, and that's how we know we're clicking. We just got to continue to do that. I don't know. I don't think surprise is a word. I know that we travel well, and obviously being close to New York helps. It's a really cool feeling. It's something I said that I will always think is one of the coolest things in the world when you hear Knicks fans in opposing arenas. And it's a really cool feeling. I can't lie.
2: So I got a lot of respect for you Knicks fans. I'm going to applaud them too. Let's go, Knicks. Great job. But I got a lot of respect for them. And the more you're around, that's the more you appreciate and understand why they are like that. But more than anything else, they're knowledgeable. You know, it's a knowledgeable group or knowledgeable fan base, and you respect that just as much as their passion shows.
3: Oh, I'm as confident as as I've ever been. I think, obviously, that was the biggest concern, and I'm not thinking about it. And as long as we keep doing what we've been doing, I won't have to think about it anymore. So, I mean, I'm looking at next year, obviously being more available and being more available by me, you know, high seed as a, you know, as a team. You know, the personal goals, it doesn't matter. As I know that if I'm available and I play, you know, as much as possible, everything else is going to follow. So I'm not worried about everything else. It's been tough, I had complications after the surgery, and you know, even the things that I've been dealing with, they've all been related to, you know, the surgery, because, you know, coming back early and, you know, the core is kind of weak, you know, it's not an excuse, but everything else is affected, everything else is out of place, so you're looking at the hip, the adductor, you know, everything is out of place. So, you know, it kind of put me in a position where, you know, you don't have time to, you know, get ready to play. And, you know, the little time that, you know, you have, you got to go jump straight to playoff basketball. You know, that's tough. But I feel like I still played as hard as I could. I fought hard. I tried to give us a better chance to win. Didn't happen. So, you know, I look at myself and, you know, I got to be better.
4: The Vegas Golden Knights gave up two power play goals for the first time in a game this postseason in a 4-3 loss to the Anaheim Ducks in Game 4 of the second round series at Honda Center on Sunday. The best of seven series is tied 2-2 with Game 5 back at T-Mobile Arena on Tuesday. Brett Howden scored his seventh goal of the playoffs, and Pavel Dorofeyev added a power play goal. But the Knights' penalty kill, which entered the game 26 of 27 in the playoffs, went 2-for-4 on Sunday. Goaltender Carter Hart gave up four goals on 23 shots after allowing five in the previous three games. Center Tomas Hertl scored his first goal since March 4th with 1 minute and 4 seconds remaining.

with Hart pulled for the extra attacker. Ducks winger Alex Killorn broke a 2-2 tie with 2 minutes and 2 seconds left in the second period with Anaheim's second power play goal. Rookie winger Beckett Seneca scored the other, giving him a goal in three straight games.

The world is full of fear, getting whatever it wants. It only cares for five of its children. An enigma. Summoning armies of terror. Instead of wind, rain, or snow, it strangles the poor with oil and spreads death on its soil. Not you nor others. The rich will understand. They tell when it will fail and when and how high it will rise. Before you, there were others who stood strong and brave, and who were blown away like straw. It liked the ones with weak faith, but true life liked the brave ones. But now, you stand before me, challenging, rejecting terror. You come with crowds following you. You are aware of everything. And now you know nothing is as powerful as the truth. A News.